0: 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We're just getting ready for a time of wonder and discovery. So why don't you get the whole family together and join us for another exciting adventure in Odyssey.
1: Good grief! What are you eating?
2: 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Spit and clay.
3: Spit and clay? What an interesting contrast.
4: Thanks! You're not just saying that, are you?
5: What are you, nuts?
6: Not that anyone would notice.
7: I'm not really certain that's true.

0: Hello, I'm Lucy Cunningham Schultz, and welcome to the special edition of Kids Radio. As many of our listeners know, John Avery Whittaker, or Whit as he is better known, has recently returned to Odyssey from an extensive archaeological mission trip to the Middle East. Life since his return has been a rather busy readjustment, filled with decisions, renewed relationships, and the quest for normality. We decided to follow Mr. Whittaker for a day, just to give our listeners a chance to see him make those decisions, renew those relationships, and quest for that normality. Stay with us. We'll join Mr. Whittaker at the start of his day, right after this.
1: A mysterious phone call and a new nemesis? 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
0: Thank you for joining us. John Avery Whittaker, a man loved throughout Odyssey for his honesty, wisdom, integrity, and ice cream sundaes. How does he spend his days now that he's back from the Middle East? That's what we at Kids Radio wanted to know. Glenn Adams joined Whit for breakfast at one of his favorite diners. One of Mr. Whittaker's favorite diners, I mean, not Glenn's.
3: Thanks, Lucy. I'm here at Hal's Diner, a typical greasy spoon in...
4: Hey, watch what you say about the restaurant, kid.
3: A 4-star, highly rated dining establishment where Hal Schneider, the owner, gave me his kind permission to record John Avery Whittaker eating his breakfast. There's Mr. Whittaker now. Good morning, Mr. Whittaker.
5: Hi, Glenn. Is that you back there, Lucy?
0: Hi, Mr. Whittaker.
5: What's with the microphone?
3: Kids Radio is doing a feature about a day in your life. Remember? Lucy asked you if we could.
5: Well, yes, but, well, I didn't know it was today. I'm not sure this is the best...
3: Don't worry, Mr. Whittaker. Our plan is to be invisible to you. I'll be like a fly on the wall. You won't even know I'm here. Good grief! What are you eating?
5: What, this? Well, this is my breakfast.
3: Eggs, toast with butter, coffee. Do you have any idea what eating bacon can do to your body? Does the term trichinosis mean anything to you?
4: Watch it.
3: I had a second cousin named Christine who ate some raw...
5: Glenn, do you have a question, or are you just supposed to record me eating?
3: Oh, yeah. Well, apart from the grease and fat-saturated breakfast...
4: Hey, I told you, kid.
3: That's no doubt deliciously filled with vitamins and other things that are good for you. Why do you come here to Hal's Diner first thing in the morning?
5: Well, I don't come every morning, but 2 or 3 times a week. I like to eat my breakfast away from home.
3: Jason isn't a good cook?
5: He's a fine cook, but I just like the change of scenery from my home. And there's something about sitting here by the window with the sounds and smells of a busy diner behind me I just enjoy.
3: It smells all right. Do you think we can get secondary smoke inhalation in a place like this? My Uncle Bill used to work in a...
5: Glenn!
3: So, do you come here to eat breakfast amidst the hubbub of humanity and... What? I see you have a book in front of you.
5: That's my Bible.
3: What an interesting contrast. Your Bible in a place like this. Kind of like that Norman Rockwell painting with the mother and the kids praying in the truck stop with big burly men all around them. Do people stare at you because you're reading your Bible in here?
5: No.
3: Then religious freedom is alive and well here at Hal's Diner. Back to you, Lucy.
0: Glenn, you're not doing a report about religious freedom in diners. You're supposed to talk to Mr. Whittaker about him. Ask him what he's reading in his Bible or about his trip to the Middle East.
3: Yeah, good idea. We're back, Mr. Whittaker.
5: Oh, did we go somewhere?
3: You're reading your Bible here in Hal's Diner. What are you reading?
5: Oh, well, let's see. Today I'm in John chapter 9.
3: That's great.
5: Yeah, it's where Jesus heals the blind man with spit and clay.
3: Spit and clay? Probably looked a lot like that man's oatmeal.
6: Thanks a lot, kid.
3: Does this chapter in John have special meaning to you?
5: It does now. You know, I was in Israel for a while, and I went to the site where they think this miracle actually took place. I was so deeply moved.
3: Did you get to ride a camel?
5: What?
3: I always thought that riding camels would be pretty cool. Did you get to ride one?
5: A couple of times, I guess.
3: Did you run into any, you know, terrorists?
5: I don't think camels join terrorist groups.
3: What about those great-looking hats? You know the ones you wrap around your head? Did you get any of those?
5: I think we're getting off the subject, Glenn.
0: Wit's End.
2: quiet now, but in no time at all, it'll be bustling with the activity of children and adults from all over Odyssey, engaging in any one of the many activities Whit has set up for them.
5: Good morning, Connie.
6: Good morning, Whit.
5: Hi, Eugene.
7: Greetings, Mr. Whittaker.
5: Why are you standing there like that?
6: Oh, we promised Lucy we wouldn't do anything unless she said so.
2: You can do whatever you normally do.
6: Oh, thanks. I need to set up the table.
7: And I need to contact one of our food suppliers about a mistaken delivery of ice cream cones. This requires diplomatic skill and a shrewd business sense.
6: Oh, fine. Why do you have to make what you do sound more important than what I do?
7: It hadn't occurred to me that deft negotiating with a food distributor is more important than just setting up tables.
6: See? You did it again.
7: Oh, did I? It was unintentional, I assure you. I would be the first to acknowledge that Wits End would be less than what it is if we don't have the tables set up properly.
6: You're not just saying that, are you?
7: Oh, not at all. Forgive me if I offended you.
6: Well, okay.
5: Nicely handled, both of you.
2: Have you noticed any differences since you came back? With the people, I mean.
5: Oh, yes, yes, definitely.
2: Like how?
5: Well, Eugene's Christianity has changed him. He's far more sensitive to other people than he used to be, and to spiritual things, of course.
2: How about Connie?
5: Well, she's growing up. I see a deep maturity in her, even though she's as outspoken and impulsive as ever. I'm really impressed with both of them.
6: Well, sometimes Eugene doesn't realize how he makes people feel. But I think he's gotten a lot better about it. At least he stops to apologize now. He used to always justify his position. You know, have to get in the last word. Now, well, he's changed.
7: Old habits die hard, to borrow an obscure proverb. I believe I instinctively try to position my own activities as somehow being more important than what others do. No doubt a subtle reaction to some deep-seated personal insecurities, which I hope to work through by the grace of God.
2: Connie said you used to always have to have the last word.
7: Oh, did she? Well, I'm not really certain that's true. The last word, huh? Well, not always.
2: Okay, thanks.
7: I might only ever have the last word because there's nothing more for anyone else to say afterwards.
2: I understand.
7: Having made the definitive statement, you see.
2: I get it.
7: The last word. Intriguing.
2: One thing that makes Mr. Whittaker so popular is his easy accessibility to the kids who come to Wits End, and his wise advice. Glenn met up on the street with one young man with a problem.
3: That's right, Lucy. I've been standing out here in front of Wits End hoping to meet someone who was seeking out Mr. Whittaker's advice. Sam Johnson, can you tell us a little bit about your problem?
8: Problem?
3: Yes, you said you needed to talk to Mr. Whittaker.
8: It's no big deal, really. I just need to talk to him. That's all.
3: You need his advice.
8: Yeah, kinda.
3: Give us a hint.
8: I'm not sure I should.
3: Come on. Problems with parents? Your sister? Dietary questions? Bedwetting?
8: No, it's nothing like that. It's just that I found this wallet in the field behind Wits End. See?
3: Whoa, that's a lot of money.
8: Yeah, but there's no identification. So I want to get it to Mr. Whittaker before someone finds out I have all this money and, you know, tries to take it from me.
3: You call that a problem? That's no problem. Boy, I thought it was going to be something juicy. You found a wallet. Thanks, Sam. Big scoop.
8: I'm sorry.
6: Hi, guys. What can I do for you?
8: I need to talk.
3: He needs to talk to Mr. Whittaker because he found a wallet out back.
8: Thanks, Glenn.
6: Oh, well, Whit's upstairs with Eugene working on the imagination station. I can put the wallet in our lost and found.
8: Actually,
3: it has a lot of money.

0: 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We're often quick to say, if there's anything I can do, just let me know. But what if we stopped waiting to be asked and simply showed up? 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
1: Confused? Are you confused? Oh, a reporter. You guys work fast. I'm prepared to make a statement.
2: A statement? I don't think we're ready for a statement, Mr. Doyle.
1: Sure you are. A little red light's on, isn't it?
3: Hi, what's going on here?
1: Just the man we're looking for.
3: Oh, you were? Why?
1: Well, I've forgotten now. I'm working on so many cases, they're hard to keep track of.
2: Sam just found a wallet out back.
4: I didn't just find it.
2: Oh, well, anyway.
1: Wait just a cotton-picking minute. When did you find this wallet?
4: Earlier this morning.
1: And you're just now reporting it? Sounds suspicious to me, particularly since you still don't have witnesses to establish that you found it in the first place. I think a full interrogation is in order here.
4: Okay, I confess. I found the wallet this morning, but was tempted to keep the money so I could buy a new bowling ball with it, all right? Are you satisfied? I feel bad about it. And that's why I wanted to talk to Mr. Whittaker.
1: Wait just a minute. You can't blurt out a confession before I get my interrogation lamp set up.
3: Oh, Harlow, I'll handle this, all right?
1: Good idea. You keep him occupied while I find a plug.
3: That's all right, Sam.
4: It was bugging me all morning. I was on my way home after I went to War Boys Sports Shop and saw that they had a new bowling ball I'd been wanting. But I couldn't afford it. Then I found the wallet with all that money. And I meant to bring it right to you, but there was so much money, and
3: you were tempted to use some of the money to buy the bowling ball.
4: Yeah.
3: But you didn't.
4: No, sir.
3: Sam, you know that being tempted to do something wrong is no sin, as long as you don't follow the temptation. You did the right thing, even if it took you longer than usual to do it.
4: But I still feel bad.
1: I forgot to bring an extension cord. Will you bring the suspect over to this table here, please?
3: Sam, let's go up to my office where we can talk in private.
4: Okay. Wait, let me get my stuff.
3: I said in private, Glenn. Come on, Sam.
4: Thanks, Mr. Whittaker.
1: Hold on! Where are they going? What about my interrogation?
5: I think it'll have to wait, Detective Doyle.
1: That's Harlow, Connie. I'm off the case. Oh, well, maybe I'll have an ice cream soda while I've got some time off. Ooh, jumping jugular veins.
5: What's wrong?
1: I can't find my wallet.
2: What's your formula for giving advice, Mr. Whittaker?
3: Formula? Well, there's no formula. I just try to make it as easy as possible for kids to come to me, and then I try to help them if I can.
2: Well, how do you help them?
3: Well, first I want to hear them out, what they're thinking and feeling about the problem. Then I try to ask the kinds of questions that'll guide them to the right answer. Sometimes we'll look at parallel situations in the Bible or relevant verses. And if I have to, I'll just spell out what I think the right answer is and just hope that the kids will take it to heart.
2: I see. Well, let's go for a specific example. The situation with Sam is a good one. You went up to your office with him and...
3: I won't betray confidences, Glenn.
2: Okay. Well, then let me give you a situation I just made up. I'm a kid who just found a wallet with a lot of money in it.
3: Glenn?
5: Well, I called the police and told them not to come for the wallet. Now, Harlow, you're sure it's yours?
1: Absolutely. I'd recognize that Made in Taiwan label anywhere. And if you check carefully inside, I believe you'll find my membership card to the Speedy Alka-Seltzer fan club with a life-size photo of the actor who plays him on the back.
5: Yep, it's right here. But your name isn't on it. Why don't you have any ID in your wallet?
1: What are you, nuts? I'm a private investigator. Strict secrecy is an imperative, unquote. If I kept identification in my wallet, why then...
5: You'd lose it and no one would know it belonged to.
1: Precisely. You know, you might be cut out for this kind of work, Connie.
5: Yeah. Now, if you two will excuse me, I have to get these bananas sliced for the afternoon rush.
2: Detective Doyle.
1: Press. Glad you're back.
2: I never left.
1: Then thanks for staying.
2: Why were you carrying so much money in your wallet? There must be at least $200 or $300 in there.
1: A good question. A very good question indeed. Why was I carrying so much money? Jumping jury riggers, it's another mystery!
5: Ouch!

0: You did?
1: Ow! Ooh! It's a bad one. Ouch!
0: Hey, you're bleeding.
1: No kidding.
2: Step aside, young man. I know first aid.
1: You do?
2: Yes. Dial 911.
1: It's not that bad.
0: But it looks pretty bad.
2: Bleeding like a stuck pig is one way to put it. Not that I usually work cases involving stuck pigs, or any other farm animals for that matter.
1: Maybe I better ask Whit to come back down.
3: We're here at one of the several Odyssey emergency care centers, where the paperwork has been processed, permission has been granted, and Connie Kendall is about to get stitches put into her finger. How do you feel, Connie?
1: A little squeamish. I haven't had stitches in a long time.
4: Glenn, maybe you should wait outside.
3: But Connie doesn't mind me being here, do you, Connie? I mean, this is a major exclusive for Kids Radio.
1: Yeah, I guess it's okay.
3: Thanks. Tell us about the procedure, Dr. Huntman.
5: Well, it's pretty straightforward. We make sure the wound is clean, apply a local anesthetic, and then carefully put the sutures in.
3: Will she be scarred for life?
5: Not that anyone would notice. Are you ready, Connie?
1: Yeah, sure. Sorry I'm so nervous.
5: All right, just come right over here.
3: Of course. Connie's nervousness is not a surprise. Statistics have shown that when it comes to wounds, blood, and cool stuff like that, girls tend to be more squeamish than boys.
4: Well, I'd sure like to see those statistics, Glenn.
3: It's a well-known fact. Like last week when I showed Laura Harvey, my next-door neighbor, my worm collection, she freaked. I mean, she really freaked.
5: Well, let's put those sutures in now.
3: She didn't know how to...
5: Yeah, here we go.
3: Do you have to use such a long needle?
5: Well, this isn't a long needle.
3: But you're going to put that in her finger?
5: It's the only way I know how to do it.
4: Glenn, are you all right?
3: Yeah, I'm...
4: Glenn!
6: Nurse, smelling salts.
7: Connie, why don't you demonstrate for our audience how you cut your finger? Now, kids, don't try this at home. Sharp instruments like scissors and knives should only ever be used when your parents or an adult is supervising.
1: Okay, well, I was standing here at the counter slicing some bananas for ice cream sundaes, you know, stuff like that. Anyway, I was slicing them like this. Well, actually not exactly like this, because I didn't have a big bandage on my finger at the time. Well, okay, so I was slicing kind of like this, when suddenly Harlow Doyle shouted. Well, it surprised me, and I looked up like this, and I brought the blade down like this.
2: Connie, I came to express my...
1: Ouch!
7: Oh, ow!
2: Condolences about the unfortunate mishap.
1: What happened again? Ow!
7: Gross, Connie.
2: Perhaps you should stop playing with knives.
1: Oh, how embarrassing.
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7: We're back at Wit's End as the day draws to a close. I didn't go with Whit and Connie back to the emergency care center because I can't stand the sight of blood. Glenn couldn't go because his Aunt Sylvia is visiting from Cleveland and he had to go home for dinner. I'm here at a relatively quiet Wit's End with Eugene Meltzner,
0: This may well be my favorite time of day, Lucy. I suppose you could call it the proverbial calm after the storm. Most of the children have gone home. It's a good time to reflect on the events of the day, to meditate, and perhaps draw lessons from them.
7: What kinds of lessons have you learned from today?
0: Ah, yes, I was afraid you'd ask me that. Well, I believe that from Sam's experience, we learned that honesty is far superior to dishonesty. And, to be tempted is not a sin, though yielding to temptation is. And always be careful when using sharp objects. Have you learned anything from today?
7: I learned never to do a documentary like this again.
4: Oh. Now, Connie, I'm serious.
1: Whit, I just cut my fingers, that's
4: well,
1: all.
4: I know, and I think you should go home.
1: You think the two bandages look silly, don't you? Is that it?
4: No, not at all. But there's no point in you being here. Eugene and I can handle everything. It's the end of the day anyway. Now go home.
1: Well, you insist.
4: I insist.
2: Wait just a minute. Nobody leave the premises. Nobody move.
4: What now, Harlow?
2: We haven't solved the case of the humongous amount of money found in my wallet, which has been complicated by a peculiar and inexplicable plot turn.
4: I'm afraid to ask. What kind of plot turn?
2: My discovery that my office has been burgled.
1: Incredible.
4: Your office?
2: That's right. When I returned to my office to look for clues related to the massive sums of money in my wallet, I found that my Get Smart lunchbox was stolen.
1: That's all?
2: That's all? Do you have any idea what that lunchbox is worth?
1: I meant...
2: Why, just this morning, I had it appraised at the TV Sitcom Collector Society meeting at the Odyssey Hotel. They gave me $300 for it.
1: $300?
2: That's right, in cash. So don't turn your nose down at my lunchbox, young lady. Is that all she says?
4: Harlow, How much money was in your wallet?
2: $300 exactly.
0: Mr. Doyle, this may be a wild stab in the dark, but is it possible that the large amount of money in your wallet is actually the payment you received in exchange for your lunchbox at the TV Sitcom Society Collectors meeting at the Odyssey Hotel?
2: Jumping jars of marmalade!
1: I'm going home now. He makes my fingers hurt.
7: Mr. Whittaker, thank you for letting this be a part of your day.
4: Well, I can't believe you recorded anything worth airing, but you're welcome.
7: As you close up your shop after yet another event-filled day, what goes through your mind? Especially now, after having been away so long.
4: Well, I thank God that I'm here, that he allows me to share in the lives of the families who come to visit, that I have friends who add so much to my life, and for another day of living in his grace, and to go home looking forward to tomorrow.
7: What do you think tomorrow will be like?
4: Oh, I suppose it'll be another typical day in Odyssey.
7: What do you mean by typical day?
4: Anything can happen. That's what I like about this place.
7: With that appropriate closing comment from John Avery Whittaker, I'm Lucy Cunningham Schultz for this special edition of Kids Radio.
13: 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And I have to say that I agree with Whit. I'm thankful for all the friends and adventures we have in Odyssey. 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
19: How do you hide God's Word in your heart if you've never even held it in your hands? 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You know, God is truly at work. Our prayers are being answered. The gospel is taking grip, but as many as 9 of 10 new believers are denied God's Word. And while many are adults, you know, many are just kids wanting to know what it means to grow as new believers.
20: I am Lisbeth. I am 10 years old and live in Peru with my mom and sisters. My dad died last year. We would like a Bible to read every day when we wake up.
19: This fall, help us bless more than 6,000 waiting believers around the world. 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We've got the final 3,000 to go in the coming days. 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
23: This is John MacArthur with more Portraits of Grace. Jealousy is a treacherous sin that cries out, I want what you have, and furthermore, I don't want you to have it. It's ugly, isn't it? It replaces contentment with resentment and produces an endless number of sins. The Apostle Paul knew what it was like to be victimized by jealous people. There were people who criticized the Apostle Paul, other preachers who criticized him. And yet he said of those other preachers, they're proclaiming Christ, and in this I rejoice and I will rejoice. Personal comfort, selfish ambition didn't motivate Paul. He loved Christ deeply, and as long as Christ was being proclaimed, he was happy, even if the preacher spoke against him. What a perspective. Hope you have that. This is John MacArthur praying that you're continuing to be portraits of grace.
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0: 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The Word of God is full of life-changing power. 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
1: Y'all ready for the Word? Father, open eyes today. Father, this is a special time of year where we get to talk about what we share in common, what makes us one. Father, meet us in this moment, and we'll give you all the honor and all the glory for what you accomplished. And the church says, amen and amen. Acts 17 and verse 16. Now, while Paul waited for them, as you could tell, we're in the middle of chapter 17, so some stuff had already gone on. But what the Bible is saying is Paul was waiting on Silas and Timothy. But we're about to see something about Paul that we can learn from. Paul didn't need golden invitations to do his thing. He didn't need special circumstances to do his thing. All he needed was wherever he could find an audience, he was willing to share the gospel. I know for me, back when I was 20 years old, I started preaching at flagpoles. I started preaching on street corners, in dorm rooms, on cores, in cars, over phones, on the bus, door to door, long before anybody ever invited me into a pulpit. In fact, every Friday night, there'd be young people that met in the basement of Rankin Chapel, and we would worship, we would pray. And then one day, I found myself preaching. Did not expect to do it. I just found myself preaching. But this is what's important. We tend to get promoted to do the job we're already doing. So some of y'all say, well, I'll do that. I'll do this. You know, when I get my big break. No. We tend to get promoted to do the job we're already doing. Start doing the thing God's assigned you and you say you're gifted to do, and watch your gift eventually over time make room for you. So Paul waited for them at Athens. And up to this point in history, Athens had largely been the cultural center of the world. This went on for centuries. I mean, its impact on art, architecture, philosophy, science, all that was unparalleled. But by the time that Paul visited, Plato, Socrates, Aristotle, all those guys were long gone. And Athens was only a shadow of its former glory. You know, whenever a nation, a people, a family stop growing, they start dying. And Abraham Lincoln said, he said, every generation must do its own growing, no matter how tall your grandfather was. And if our generation stops growing and stops reaching and expanding, just like ancient Athens, we will also be a thing of the past. So he's waiting in Athens and he's looking around and he's getting familiar with the sights. He had probably never been there before. But the Bible says Paul's spirit was provoked. His heart was grieved. His heart was vexed and his heart was broken within him, the Bible says. And may we have the spirit of the ancients. May God break our hearts with everything that breaks his heart. So as he looked at what was happening with the people and the idolatry that filled the land, his heart just went out to the people. You know, somebody said, tolerance is often indifference in disguise. I'm preaching better than you saying amen. And he saw this and he was provoked within him. When he saw that the city was given over to idols. There were manufactured gods in every corner, worshipped in every house. He turned on the television and, you know, there was all this, you know, everyone kind of had their own truth, focused on only certain truths, and everybody just kind of manufactured a concept of God. But Paul had traveled to that city to remind them that all truth is God's truth. And if all truth comes from God, one day we'll all give an account to God for the truth we choose to ignore or the truth claims we choose to believe. Therefore, he reasoned in the synagogue with the Jews and with the Gentile worshipers. Now, Paul is like, you know, all of us, we tend to gravitate to where we're comfortable, where we're familiar. And he knew his people. He knew his culture, and he started where he was. And the only thing that God ever asks of us is to start where we are, use what we have, and do what we can. And that's exactly what Paul did. So he starts in the synagogue, but we see an expansion here. And in the marketplace daily with those who happen to be there. So it seems that Paul did so well in the synagogue that they took him out into the marketplace to reach even more people. You see, it's faithfulness on our present level that opens doors for opportunities in the next level. You hear what I'm saying here? You got to learn to be faithful where you are. Faithful with little will make you faithful over much. You say, well, Bishop, when I get, you know, a platform like that or money like that or a job like that, then I'll do X, Y, and Z. If you're not faithful with little, you're not going to be faithful with much. So you got to learn faithfulness in the small places. I remember when I first came to Woodbridge, the Lord spoke to my heart and he said, son, I need you to be big in a small place. He didn't say, Derek, you're going to be big. I was surprised at all the Lord has done. He said, no, you need to be big in a small place. But there's so many people too big for a small place. I'm preaching better than you saying amen. Verse 22. Then, which is important, Paul stood in the midst of the Areopagus. So we see he preached in church, then the marketplace. But like I said, your gift has a way of making room for you. And they eventually led him to the Areopagus. You know that word. Areopagus. I've learned if I'm faithful with the small opportunities that God puts in front of me, the question is no longer who's going to let me, but who's going to stop me. You see, if you're really faithful, God will promote you. Promotion doesn't come from the east or the west. It comes from God. And if you're faithful with little, he'll put you over much. So here it says that, again, he starts in the synagogue and then he steps into the marketplace and then he's in the Areopagus. And the Bible says he didn't fall down. He didn't faint. Talking about, well, I'm not ready for this. You know what? I'm not the type of speaker. No, he said he stood in the midst, shoulders squared, looking folk in the eyes, in the midst of the Areopagus, which literally means Supreme Court. You see, in Greek mythology, it was the place the war god Ares was tried by the other Greek gods for murdering Poseidon's son. By the way, he was acquitted. I would say it this way. The Areopagus to the philosophers was what the Apollo Theater was to black music in the 30s, 40s, 50s, and 60s. All the serious philosophers went there to hear the latest and to be heard. So suddenly he comes from the synagogue into the marketplace, and now he's in the Areopagus stomping with the big dogs. You see, God knows how to promote you when you're faithful with little. So he stood up, squared his shoulders, and he said, men of Athens, I perceive that in all things you are very religious. Now we can learn from Paul here, because the way he used the term was not an insult. He began with a compliment. And like grandma used to tell us, you catch more flies with honey than you do with vinegar. You got to learn that. For as I was passing through and considering the objects of your worship, I even found an altar with this inscription: to the unknown God. You see, Paul understood that no one, not even your worst enemy, gets everything wrong. And if you look for the good in others, you will eventually find it. A famous writer once said, he said, we could find common ground only by moving to higher ground. I've discovered it takes more intellect, more brain power to find similarities between people than to point out the difference. Pay attention if you're listening. Therefore, the one whom you worship without knowing, him I proclaim to you. You see, the Greeks were smart enough to admit they didn't know everything. They had a whole lot of gods, but just in case they missed a god. You see, a know-it-all is any person who knows everything except how annoying he or she is. A little humility can go a long way. But I want you to still keep in mind, we're going somewhere. This opportunity at the Areopagus came to the man who first took that small opportunity in the synagogue. Great opportunities come to those who make the most of small ones. God who made the world, actually after this point, you know, he establishes some common ground and he encourages them and compliments them where he can. But now he's about to go to preaching. And no matter your platform, you need to stay true to your convictions. God doesn't change. Truth doesn't change. And no matter where you go, you need to take God's truth. So watch what he says. He said, God who made the world and everything in it, since he is Lord of heaven and earth, watch this, and does not dwell in temples made with hands. So he's saying God is not some idol that you can manufacture. God doesn't live in buildings that people can build. But I want you to pay attention. He only corrects after he connects. Learn to connect before you correct. You hear what I'm saying? You see, everyone has an equal right to speak, but not everyone has necessarily done the relationship building needed to be heard. So he digs in. He says, nor is he worshipped with man's hand. Watch this. As though he needed anything. You see, God doesn't need our worship. God doesn't have, he's not going through some type of identity crisis that he needs you to tell him who he is because he has forgotten. He's not insecure. God doesn't need our worship. Watch this. We need our worship. To recalibrate our drifting priorities and remember where our help truly comes from. Worship's that opportunity for me to remember, God, you are creator. I am creature. God, I'm remembering, Lord, I've drifted a little bit and I need to come back to you. God, I need to remember that you are the great God. Besides you, God, there's none other. And our worship is simply us acknowledging what's true. We're not trying to flatter God. We're not trying to impress God. We're just trying to acknowledge the fact he alone is a good God, the only wise God. And we love him. We love him. We love him. We love him. We love him. So he said, listen, I know y'all philosophers, all PhDs, all the rest. As smart as y'all are, I need to school y'all a little bit. Listen. God is not worshiped with man's hand. He don't need a statue. As though he needed anything. Since he's the one who gave to all life, breath, and all things. So what Paul has to do here is take the Athenians back to basis. He's saying 1 + 1 = 2. So let's go back to, again, God is creator, one. We are his creatures. God is creator. We are his creatures. We can't make God. God made us. Okay? Idolatry is whenever we try to make God into an image we want versus the image he really is in. So he goes back to basics, and he's basically saying that we could get too sophisticated for our own good. Humility is often just remembering where we came from. I came from God, and I will return to God to give an account for how I use all of his gifts and all of my talents. Now, I think this next verse, and we're going to begin to focus, is clearer in the NIV, and then we're going to jump back to the King James Version. And it says, from one man, he made all nations. We all came from Adam through Noah. Anthropologists tell us that there are more variations within the races than between the races. In fact, I am a perfect example of that. Look at me. Two black parents, but hazel eyes. How does that happen? But because of this truth, at times we find more in common with people from different tribes than we might find in common with a person that lives two huts down. From one man, he made all nations that they should inhabit the whole earth. You see, at some point, we are all connected by a common ancestor. You know, as Rosa Parks said, there's ultimately one race, the human race. Every other classification is secondary. Y'all gonna be with me before I end. Last week I said to you, some came on Anina Pinta and Santa Maria. Others came on slave ships. Others on migrant ships. But I want you to understand we're all in the same boat now. And as Dr. King so eloquently said, we can either learn to live together as brothers and sisters or perish together as fools. For one man, or from one man, he made all nations. Everybody came out of the same boat. That they should inhabit the whole earth. You know, good people disagree over whether it's evolution or creationism or some combination of both. But somebody said, if evolution is true, why do mothers still only have two hands? Y'all get that when you get home. It's y'all. From one man, meaning we're all related. He made all nations that they should inhabit the whole earth. A person asked me, how could people reconcile, actually it was a critic, who have always been separate in America? But Paul in his verse is reminding us, history did not start in America. You see, the United States is the only country I know of in the world that has a World Series all by itself. And we act like what's happening in America is reflective of everything else that's gone on in the world. It was out of Noah's family that every single complexion came. Every nose size, every hair grade, every lip size, everything came out of the same boat. And just like that family, just like Noah's family, we're not only in the same boat, we're also in the same storm. And if America is a boat, it would be a canoe that would make no progress unless everyone can paddle. Y'all better start paddling. We're in the same boat. I go down, you go down. You go down, I go down. We're in the same boat. It's a mess for all of us. We better find a way to work together and get over ourselves, even our history, for our future. I'm preaching good here. From one man, he made all the nations that they should inhabit the whole earth. In my humble experience, the best way to get along with other people is to expect them not to act exactly like you. In fact, the difference is between me and my wife get on both of our nerves. But it's also what makes marriage so thrilling. Couples, if loving was easy, everybody would do it. I feel a little something coming up in here. From one man, he made all the nations that they should inhabit the whole earth, and has marked out their appointed times in history and the boundaries of their lands. God is not at all surprised that all of us have shown up in North America. He knew at the founding we would have problems. But I believe the question he asked himself was not, would it be easy? The question he asked is, would it be worth it? To see all of God's children, black men and white men, Jew and Gentile, Protestant and Catholic, worshiping together in Dumfries, Virginia, the cradle of the Confederacy. A place in a state where over 100,000 indigenous people were enslaved or displaced. Many died of diseases brought from other parts of the world from the 1600s onward. Over 500,000 Africans worked on tobacco farms and other farms, doing back-breaking work in soul-crushing conditions. Historians estimate that 618,222 people died in our Civil War. And more died in this state of Virginia than any other state. The road has not been easy. But it's up to us, our children and our grandchildren, to make the sacrifice that has gone before it worth it. You're getting it. Church, no, it has not been easy, but we can make it worth it if we handle our past correctly. From one man, he made all nations that they should inhabit the whole earth, and has marked out their appointed times in history and the boundaries of their lands. God knew all of us would be here, even each of us in this building today. But he made us different so that even though we're a little bit different, we could still see God in our brother, God in our sister. So that when we see the particular precious gifts that another person brings, we begin to seek the Lord. And he said he brought all of us together in hope that we might grope for him and find him. The reason for our diversity is really to discover God. God has an imagination and a sense of humor. Just look in the mirror. And he made us the way we are. We look the way we look. We talk the way we talk. We walk the way we walk. So that in that we say, this God is bigger than just me. This God had that person in mind, that person in mind, that person in mind. Oh, there must be more than just me.
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10: Welcome to Turning Point. If you're like many believers, life is feeling more urgent and unsettled these days. And Dr. David Jeremiah believes it's due to increased spiritual warfare. That's the topic of his new book and teaching series, The Battle for Your Soul, and the focus of today's lively conversation. To interview Dr. Jeremiah about the rise in spiritual warfare, here's special guest Sheila Walsh.
11: You sense it, don't you? A force in the world actively working against your peace, your family, and your faith. Well, the Bible calls this spiritual warfare. And while the reality of this unseen battle can sound intimidating, Dr. David Jeremiah wants to offer a liberating truth. You have nothing to fear in Christ. For too long, the topic of spiritual warfare has been shrouded in confusion and sensationalism. For these reasons, in the next few minutes, we cut through the noise to give you the clear, biblical perspective you need. Dr. Jeremiah will point us to Scripture, where we will discover that we are not helpless targets, but victors in Christ. He wants us to know that it's time to stop walking in fear and start living in the confidence of the one who has already overcome the world. The unseen war is real, but your victory is already secured. So, if you're ready for this fascinating discussion, help me welcome pastor, teacher, author, and my very dear friend, Dr. David Jeremiah. I'm excited about this one.
12: I can tell.
11: Over the years, I've had the privilege of interviewing you. We've talked about so many different subjects. This one seems a little more intimidating, spiritual warfare. Why did you determine to do this and at this time?
12: Because, Sheila, everywhere I've gone over these last months, it's just been so evident that this is going on. Yeah. Maybe the best way to say that, the way people will understand it is, and maybe you've said this because I know we've said it at home, something is different about what's happening right now. Yeah. Something's different. Yeah. And everybody wonders what it is. I believe that one of the things that's very different is the intensity of the enemy trying to take us out.
11: Yeah. Now, you have been preaching faithfully for many years. Have you taught on spiritual warfare before?
12: Yes, I did a series on spiritual warfare some years ago. And then when I taught the book of Ephesians, we covered it there because that's where most of it is. And we've talked about it, but not anything like the intensity with which we're dealing with it now.
11: Yeah. What I find fascinating in your teaching, you talk about biblical secrets of spiritual warfare. Why do you call them secrets?
12: Well, they're not secrets because nobody can figure them out. They're secrets because they've not been revealed.
11: Wow.
12: You know, in the Bible, oftentimes a secret is something that has not yet been revealed. Like in the New Testament, you have the introduction of the church, but it was unknown in the Old Testament. It was a secret in the Old Testament. This is a secret. And, you know, the Bible tells us that there are things we should know about spiritual warfare, and they're secrets to most people, but after we get done with this, they won't be secrets anymore.
11: Excellent. I can't wait. Now, you talk in your teaching, you've got four specific areas: the war zone, the war, the weapons, and the warrior.
12: Yeah.
11: So let's start with the war zone.
12: Okay. The spiritual war that we fight, though it affects our bodies, doesn't really happen in our bodies. It happens in our souls, in that immaterial part of us that's who we are, the part that goes to heaven when we die as Christians, when we're absent from the body and present with the Lord. Your soul is that part of you that's real, but oftentimes get pushed to the side because we're so intrigued with the body.
11: Why is it so important for each one of us to protect our soul?
12: Because, Sheila, the soul is the part of you that relates to God. You say, well, what about my body? Your body can't relate to God because God doesn't have a body, right? He's a spirit. So if you're going to relate to God, you have to relate to him through your soul. And if you let your soul get battered, beaten, and destroyed, your relationship with God is going to suffer major hits. Mm-hmm.
11: Can your soul be possessed by anything but God?
12: You know, I think there's a veiled question there. Mm-hmm. Can we be possessed by demons or all that? And my understanding of that has always been that if you have the Holy Spirit in you, you can't be possessed by two things. The Holy Spirit possesses you when you become a Christian, but you can be obsessed by the devil.
11: Right.
12: Somebody said he may not be in your heart, but he can sit on your shoulder, you know, and he will give you grief. I don't believe it's possible for a Christian to be demon possessed, to be controlled by Satan, because the Holy Spirit is within you and he won't let that happen.
11: So that's a war zone. So let's talk about the war. In battle for your soul, you say it takes place in three different areas: the battle around you, the battle inside you, and the battle above you. Let's start with the battle around you.
12: Well, let me just first of all say, Sheila, that those three categories come from an ancient theologian by the name of Augustine, where he introduced to us the phrase, the world, the flesh, and the devil.
11: Right.
12: Those are the three enemies of every Christian: the world, the flesh, and the devil. The world is the enemy around you. The flesh is the enemy inside of you, and the devil is the enemy above you. Hmm. The enemy around you, the world, is the pressure you face because you live in this world. In Romans, it says, don't let the world squeeze you into its mold. The famous passage, Romans 12, 1 and 2. What that means is there's a system in place in this world that's different than what Christianity is. And it's opposed to Christianity. And it continually is trying to get you to live according to the tenets of that philosophy. And that's why Paul wrote, don't let that world system squeeze you into its mold. You stand strong for Christ. Don't become like the world. The world is materialism and all the things that you can see. The world cares very little for the soul. The world cares only for the things they can touch and feel and count.
11: What about the war within?
12: The war within is the flesh. And I like to say that more than anything else, the flesh is indicative of the old nature. The flesh in you is everything you were before you were a Christian. And what some people are surprised about is when you become a Christian, the flesh doesn't go away. And I always tell people, if you don't believe that, ask your husband or your wife, and they will tell you that that is a true statement. The flesh, the old nature, is the part of you that wants to keep you from having victory in your life. And that's what that is.
11: And the battle above you?
12: The battle above you is Satan, and the Bible says Satan goes around like a roaring lion seeking whom he may devour, and he's got a plan for each one of us to seduce us, and he knows exactly what our weaknesses are. We're going to talk about some of the things that are useful to Satan in bringing us away from the dynamic soul God wants us to be.
11: I have to honestly say, having the privilege of reading this earlier, I think this is one of the most profound, important books that you have written in a long, long time. I read everything you write. My husband and I watch it on television, but this is so practical for the world that we are living in right now. And you say that we all face two wars, a revolutionary war of the soul and a civil war of the soul.
12: Well, I'm trying to be a little cute with that, Sheila, but the revolutionary war is the war that you have with God before you become a Christian. The Bible says when you become a Christian, you make peace with God. Before you become a Christian, you are at enmity with God. If you don't remember those days as Christians, you know you didn't love God. God loved you, but you were his enemy. When you become a Christian, you have peace with God. That's the Revolutionary War. Mm-hmm. But once you become a Christian, conflict doesn't go away. And that's a surprise to most people. I started the introduction of this book with a statement that goes like this. If God is so good, why am I doing so bad? You know, that's the way a lot of people feel. If God is in my heart, if I'm a Christian, why do I still fight all these battles that I'm fighting?
11: I love the fact that you lay out so many of the battles that we can relate to. So I want to talk about the first one is the war with pride. You call it the seedbed of sin. Why do you call pride the seedbed of sin?
12: Pride is the original sin. Pride is the sin of Lucifer when he said, I will be like the Most High God. He decided he didn't want to worship God. He wanted to be God. And he was thrown out of heaven with the angels and has been terrorizing us ever since. But pride is an attempt to put something else in the place of God in your life. And it is not only the original sin, it's the fundamental sin. Just about all of the other sins find their roots in pride. And you know what's interesting about pride? It's a quiet sin. It's a sin that you can have in your heart, and nobody needs to know about it unless you open your big mouth and let them find out. But pride is a very, very difficult thing for people to understand. And the Bible says to us that God does not do well with the proud. Mm. He wants us to be humble.
11: Yeah. You also talk about the battlefield of temptation. Now, even Jesus was tempted.
12: Right. You know, Sheila, a lot of times people think temptation is sin, but temptation isn't sin. It couldn't possibly be sin because Jesus was tempted three times and Jesus was perfect. Yeah. Temptation's not sin. Yielding to it is sin. You know, somebody said it this way, temptation knocks at the door. But if you unlock the door and let it in, that's the sin.
11: Right.
12: You know, sin is yielded to temptation. But temptation is fierce and it affects everybody in this room. I preached on it and I said, I always wonder if my messages are applicable to everybody in church. Today, I'm absolutely certain that everybody in church is a candidate for this message because it's about temptation.
11: You write, too, about lust. Is lust different than temptation?
12: Well, temptation is the urge to get involved in lust. Temptation is the door into lust. Lust

0: 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We're often quick to say, if there's anything I can do, just let me know. 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
1: Because if you listen to commercials at the moment on television, it's like you deserve this, you deserve that. It's all about more, more, more. How do we protect our souls?
2: Well, you're talking about the materialism issues that come. It's interesting to me. I never thought about this until I wrote this book. Did you know that materialism is kind of like the major enemy? Because at the end of the book of Revelation, there's a whole chapter about the end of it, about how the markets are destroyed and how they come to an end. The Bible says this: you can't love God and mammon. And mammon is a synonym for materialism. Materialism is the love of everything you can see, feel, touch, grab, as opposed to God, who no man has ever seen, and the spiritual things that are a part of the soul. And today that's a big, big problem. And it's not just a problem in the world, it's a problem in the church. One of the things that bothers pastors like me is to see God bless people with great resources, and then instead of using the resources for the things God meant them to be used for, see them get gobbled up in lifestyles and all the kinds of things that take them away from God, not close to God. So materialism is always going to be present. It's always going to be, if I can just get a little bit more, or if I can get this by the time I'm this old, and if I can do this and that. But here's the deal. Here's what the Bible says. What will it profit a man if he gains the whole world and loses his own soul? I mean, what a statement that is. And it's not just about losing your soul, like going to hell. It's losing your soul even as a Christian. You know, you can lose your soul as a Christian to materialism. You can get so caught up in the things the world wants you to do that your soul gets put on hold, and all of a sudden you look up and you don't ever know your soul because you've neglected it for so long.
1: When we look at what's on television and movies and all the stuff that's out there that would corrupt us and our families, it seems to me that you, Dr. Jeremiah, that Turning Point, that your phenomenal staff, that the programs you produce, you are shining the light of God into the darkest corners of the world.
2: Well, I think that explains all the stuff that happens to us around here. You know, when you blow a hole in the enemy's darkness, he doesn't like it. And he does everything he can to discourage you and defeat you. And that's a pretty good evidence that you might be on the right track.
1: Yeah. But we're so grateful for what you're doing. I mean, aren't you amazed by everything? Phenomenal. And you do everything on the cutting edge. Everything's the best it could possibly be. Everything brings honor to the name of the Lord. And we are so, so grateful.
2: You know, Sheila, I'm going to say a word about that, because I don't think enough emphasis is placed on excellence in the body of Christ. Yeah. We serve the King of Kings, the Lord of Heaven. If we give him, I mean, I grew up in the church. My dad was a pastor, so I know all the church stuff that happens. The point I'm trying to make is we should be honored to offer up to God the very best that we have. It won't always be perfect. God knows that. I mean, I've never preached a perfect sermon. I've never done anything that even approaches that. But it ought to be my goal to give him the best I have in what I do. And my life verse is, whatever you do, do it unto the Lord and not unto men, for you serve the Lord Christ. Yeah. And do it with all your might. Give him everything you have. And I think that's an important point to make, because we still have a lot of people who think that if it's for the church, anything's okay. Hmm. But it's not okay. Now, you may be in a church where you don't have any great vocalist. Give God the best one you have, you know, and do the best you can. That's, I think, what we ought to do as we serve the Lord.
1: That's honoring to the King.
2: Right.
1: Yeah.
2: And when we do what we do here, you know, the studio, this building that my son had so much a part in, and Paul, you know, I often say, this is NBC quality. Why should secularism have better equipment, better opportunities for their sorted message than we have
1: for ours? Amen. You talk about many battlefields for the soul. Let's talk about one that people might not think of as a battlefield, jealousy. Why is that so detrimental?
2: You know what, Sheila? Jealousy shrinks your soul.
1: Yes.
2: It just shrinks it. You get so caught

0: up and what other people have that you wish you had. In this chapter, I talk about the different circles of jealousy. You know, for instance, I'm not jealous of any dentists that I know. You know, but my problem would be being jealous of another pastor who's a gifted orator who everybody's talking about, and they're talking about him instead of talking about me. I could be jealous of that. I must confess to you that I probably have been jealous of that over the years. I'm not now, but I have been. And I'll tell you what helps you with that more than anything else is having a good wife. Yeah. Your wife helps you with that. And then, so what jealousy is, it's a very formal statement that I am not happy with what God has given me and how he's equipped me and how he's gifted me. I want something from somebody else. God has done more for them than he's done for me. Mm-hmm. And that's not true, no matter who you are.
1: One of the things that you teach on in this series, which I related to, and from interviews we've done in the past, I know you do too, and that is the battlefield of discouragement. Talk to us about that.
0: Well, somebody asked me one day, of all these things that Satan uses to get to you, which one does he use on you the most? And that's it, discouragement. There's an old adage about Satan was displaying all of his tools one day, and he had them all laid out in courting, and then he had this one tool over here all by itself. And someone said, well, what's that? That's discouragement. Why do you put it over there? Oh, I need to protect it. That's the most useful tool I have.
1: Wow.
0: And I think that there's a lot of truth to that. In the chapter on discouragement in this book, I tell the story of David and Absalom and how, as you guys remember, Absalom just destroyed his dad. He took the kingdom from him. And David is leaving Jerusalem, as somebody said, with a cardboard box in his hands. And he gets out, and a little ways out, he writes the words to Psalm 42. And these are the words, why are you cast down, O my soul? Hope thou in God. And three times in Psalm 42 and 43, David cries out, why are you cast down, O my soul? Has your soul ever been cast down? Have you ever been in a situation you were so discouraged you didn't know what to do next? And if you read those two Psalms, they really help you a lot. They help you to remember what God has done. He said, I remember how it was back in the days when I was going to church with all my friends. And that's kind of a modern translation, but that's what he said. And discouragement can be used to just take you out of the game completely. It can shut you down. And I know that that's happened to people that I'm acquainted with. One of the great illustrations of that is the man Charles Haddon Spurgeon, one of the greatest preachers of all time. He used to suffer such tremendous bouts of discouragement, he'd be taken away from his church for 3 months at a time. He'd go to the French Riviera to just try to get better so he could come back. And, you know, the guy was only 57 when he died, so it's not an age issue. He was a middle-aged man. He was so effective that when he preached on Sunday, they printed his sermon on the front page of the London Times on Monday, his whole sermon. But he got discouraged. He got so discouraged, he didn't know if he could keep going.
1: So let me ask you, you work so hard, we know that. So you wake up and it's Sunday morning and you know you have to preach and you feel discouraged. What do you do?
0: Well, you know what? If you'd asked me that 2 or 3 years ago, I wouldn't give you the same answer that I'm giving you right now, because I've had some moments like that these last months. When I got myelitis on Labor Day in 23, I didn't preach for a couple of months. Then I tried to preach and ended up preaching from a chair, which just destroyed me. I couldn't. My wife thought it was great, but I couldn't stand it. And then I got to be able to stand up and preach. But the disease that I have has a very unpredictable cycle. Some days you're going to feel really good, but you might have some days you don't feel bad. It's incredible how Satan keeps track of that and makes as many of those days as Sunday as he can.
1: Wow.
0: And I've had a lot of Sundays when I would wake up and think, there's just no way. But you know what? When you step and you believe God and you trust him and you walk forward, it's one of the most amazing experiences. I actually told people there have been Sundays over the last 2.5 years where I felt like I was standing in the pulpit, but I wasn't preaching. I was standing over watching me preach, because I wasn't even aware sometimes of how I was doing it. I knew there was no way to do it, but God helped me. And, you know, some of the victories we've had, Sheila, I went to preach in Myrtle Beach when I was still in a chair. And, in order for me to do this, they would bring a pulpit out here, and the pulpit would have to have an opening in it, so when you sat at the pulpit, your knees could go under the pulpit, and you could get close enough so the pulpit could help you. And I went to Myrtle Beach, and they took me out on the platform. I looked, and the pulpit was solid in the back. There was no place for my knees. If I was going to use my notes, I was going to be doing this. And I just said, wow. What do I do? I didn't hear any voices, but I stood up, and I've been standing up ever since that happened. And you know what? I preach 3 sermons every weekend within a 24-hour period, and I preach between 37 and 42 minutes every time I preach. So it isn't, you know, normal. What we do is not normal. Now, I don't eat dinner on Sunday until about 3 o'clock because I'm so tired, but the Lord gives me the strength to do that, and it's what I live for. I live for that. I live for it because I love so much to do what God's called me to do.
1: So we've talked about some of the battles that we fight. Let's talk about who we fight. There is a very real devil, but he's not some cartoon character in a red costume with a pitchfork, is he?
0: No. Sheila, here's a good way to illustrate that. If somebody said to you, who is the opposite of God? Many of you would say, Satan. Well, Satan isn't the opposite of God. He was created by God. He can't be his opposite. He's not even on the table with God. He's not even in the world with God. He is subject to God, but he's powerful. And he's not anybody to take for granted. You have to understand that he has a strategy for your soul. And if he was bold enough to tempt the Lord Jesus Christ in the wilderness, he's not going to worry about you or me. He will feel very confident coming after any of us.
2: Well, this is part one of the 2 days of discussion with Sheila Walsh about the new book, The Battle for Your Soul. Very important to me because as I look around today, I see people who spend hours in building their body and almost no time working on their soul. So let me ask you a question. How's your soul doing? And if you feel a little bit ragged in your answer, remember, there's always something you can do about it. The Bible is filled with information to help you build the strength of your soul. That's what this whole series is about. That's why I'm here every day, Monday through Friday. And that's why tomorrow we'll finish up our discussion of this whole series from the brand new book, The Battle for Your Soul. 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And by simply sending a gift of any size to Turning Point and asking for your copy. 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
11: With SRN News, I'm Keith Peters in Washington. Israeli Prime Minister Benjamin Netanyahu says the co-pilot accused of trying to take over a Fly Dubai flight to Israel underwent Islamist radical indoctrination. Netanyahu said Israeli investigators uncovered the information while examining the Omani national accused of attacking the plane's captain during Wednesday's flight from Dubai. Passengers and crew subdued the suspect before the plane carrying 174 people landed safely in Saudi Arabia. More U.S. forces are headed to the Middle East as President Trump issues a dire warning to Iran. Reports say a Marine Expeditionary Unit and the USS Theodore Roosevelt are heading to the region, which would bring the total number of aircraft carriers in the area to 3. More details available at srnnews.com.
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18: Every Christian has the capability to hear from God for themselves.
19: Dr. Tony Evans says the better you know the author, the clearer his message becomes.
18: The closer you are to the Holy Spirit, the more you pick up on what he wants to communicate to you.
19: This is the Alternative Broadcast, featuring the timeless biblical teachings from the archives of Dr. Tony Evans. Even the most beautiful sentence means absolutely nothing if it's written in a language you don't understand. Today, Dr. Evans shows how interpreting Scripture correctly is key to experiencing its power. Let's join him to discover how God has provided us the tools we need to help grasp His message accurately.
18: Communication involves three things. It involves an encoder. An encoder is a person sending forth the message. It involves a decoder. That's the person on the other end receiving the message. And it involves the message, the information being sent. The goal of communication is to make sure what the decoder receives is what the encoder intended. It was the job of the Holy Spirit to make sure that the message of God didn't get distorted. So from 1400 BC to 90 AD, the Holy Spirit's job was to make sure the message that started back here didn't get messed up down here. Without that, communication over that big a gap would not have been possible to stay accurate. Today I want to say a word about interpretation, because understanding is key to making the Bible meaningful in your experience. Many people avoid the Bible because they say, I don't understand it. It doesn't make sense to me. So the issue is interpretation or ascertaining the meaning of Scripture. Turn first of all to Acts chapter 8. We have the story of the Ethiopian eunuch who is now a bigwig in the administration of Candace. And he was returning and sitting in his chariot and was reading the prophet Isaiah. So he's reading his Bible. And the Spirit said to Philip, go up and join this chariot. There's a whole lot in there that we don't have time to mind out. But the Spirit of God led Philip to a man who was reading his Bible. And when Philip had run up, he heard him reading Isaiah the prophet and said, do you understand what you are reading? You're reading it, but does it make any sense to you? And he said, well, the eunuch says, well, how could I unless someone guides me? And he invited Philip to come up and sit with him. And then it goes into the passage he was reading, which was about Jesus Christ being led to the sacrifice. And verse 35, and Philip opened his mouth and began from this scripture, he preached Jesus to him. Here we have a man reading but not understanding. How many times have you read your Bible, got finished reading, and didn't know what in the world you had just gone through? There was not the interpretation. The reason why interpretation is critical, because it's possible to read and not understand. He needed to be guided in an understanding of what he was reading. It's not enough to read if you don't also understand. Because without understanding, you don't know what to apply. So it's reading, interpreting, and then applying what you now understand needs to be applied. You say, Doc, my stomach hurts, my head hurts. He tries to diagnose the problem through tests to come up with the right cause that he might apply the right solution. If he interprets wrong, he applies wrong. He's going to give you the wrong medication. As a boy, I suffered horrifically with asthma. And every week I had to go to the hospital to get shots. On top of that, I wanted to try to do everything, all the sports and everything. So I was constantly carrying on this battle with asthma. Every week I would go and get these shots to deal with the allergies that would bring about the asthmatic attacks. On one occasion, I went to the doctor and they prescribed the wrong medicine. And on that night, I almost died. I'll never forget the sight of my father standing over the bed with tears in his eyes, watching me gasp for breath and go into convulsions because the doctor gave me the wrong application. So interpretation or understanding is key. Some parts of the Bible, they jump out at you. You know what they mean just by reading it. Other parts, like Peter says in 2 Peter 3, 15 and 16, Peter says some of the things Paul wrote are hard to understand. When you get the proper understanding along with the right application, there is no issue that the scripture talks about that cannot be addressed victoriously. So, understanding and application joined together to make transformation. That leads me to the next point. What are the qualifications if you're going to interpret rightly? Now, let me say this. Every Christian is a believer priest. By believer priest, we mean every Christian has the capability to hear from God for themselves. So that while preachers and pastors can help guide, they do not replace your own capacity for the scripture to speak to you. The first principle is that to clearly and fully understand the scripture, you must be saved. 1 Corinthians chapter 2 verse 14 says, the natural man does not welcome the things of the Spirit of God, for they are foolishness unto him. He does not mean you can't repeat the Bible. He means you can't experience it. The unsaved man does not have the capability or the capacity to interpret divine truth. It's like me going to a foreign land without any training, any knowledge, trying to get the language, and I don't have the capacity to do that on my own. So first of all, and I know this may not seem to be need to be said, but I want to emphasize your ability to appropriate the reality of scripture is tied to you having conversion, regeneration, or salvation. But secondly, the closer you are to the Holy Spirit, the more clearly you will understand his word. Let me say that again. Anointing is your capacity to receive divine truth. You have the capacity now to hear from God. Philip guided the eunuch in the understanding of what he read. Now look at John chapter 16, verse 13. A few pages back. John chapter 16, verse 13. This is what it says. But when he, the Spirit of truth, comes, he will guide you into all truth. For he will not speak on his own initiative, but whatever he hears, he will speak, and he will disclose to you what is to come. The Ethiopian eunuch had Philip to guide him. Every believer has the Holy Spirit to guide him. It is the Holy Spirit's job to clarify truth, to tell you what it means, and then, of course, how to apply it. It is his job to make the truth of Scripture become real to your mind and to your heart so that it can become your experience, The closer you are to the Holy Spirit, the clearer you will be about the meaning of Scripture. The further you are from the Holy Spirit, the more fuzzy Scripture will be to you. So as you can see, the guider, the Holy Spirit, his job is to clarify or turn the light on. Have you ever been confused about something and the Holy Spirit cleared it up and just like turned the switch on? It may have been through a human teacher. It may have been just through your own reading. It may have been through a book. And I'll talk about those things in a moment. But what he did was he turned the light on and you said, oh, he opened your eyes. He lets you see.
19: When Dr. Evans returns in a moment, he'll explain how tuning in to the Holy Spirit's voice makes all the difference. Stay with us.
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19: 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I'll repeat that contact information for you after the second part of today's lesson. Here's Dr. Evans now with more on the interpretation of Scripture.
18: The Holy Spirit's job is to communicate. The closer you are to the Holy Spirit, the more you pick up on His signals. The more you pick up on what He wants to communicate to you. Another characteristic of understanding the Bible has to do with living. 1 Peter 2. Therefore, putting aside all malice, all guile, all hypocrisy, all envy, and all slander. Verse 2 says, like newborn babes, long for the pure milk of the word, that by it you may grow in respect to your salvation. He says, get rid of things that will put static on the line and stop you from understanding God's truth. Another way that you prepare yourself to properly understand the word of God, being willing to respond even before you get the understanding. As opposed to, let me understand and then I'll let you know whether I'll respond. St. John 7, verse 17. If any man is willing to do his will, he shall know of the teaching. Did you get the order? He says, you must be willing to do it, then you will understand or know the teaching about it. So God is not going to give great understanding. Remember the verse? To him that hath, more will be given. But to him that does not have, that which he has will be taken away. So you can actually come to church and learn less. Because nothing gets done with what is said, and so God reduces rather than increases understanding. So the process for interpretation, okay? You want to understand so that you can apply. Okay. 2 Timothy chapter 2, verse 15. Be diligent to present yourself approved to God as a workman who does not need to be ashamed, handling accurately the word of truth, the word of God, the Bible. Interpretation involves presenting yourself approved. So your mindset is, I want to be pleasing to God because I want to understand what God is saying through his word to me. So I want to be pleasing to God. As a workman, he says, learning the Bible involves some work. Now, everybody's not a pastor. Everybody's not a full-time preacher. That's not the work we're talking about, although that would apply to somebody who does it full-time. But it does involve your participation. First of all, you have to be willing to read the Bible. You can't have the Bible sitting on your shelf talking about, I have a Bible in my house. The Bible is not, you know, to fill book space. You must be willing to read your Bible. You must, that takes some time. Then you must be willing to ask some questions about what you're reading. You want to ask some questions. There's some simple questions, but they will give you the basic understanding, assuming you're approved of God and you're yielded to the Holy Spirit, which I'll mention in a moment. Some basic questions. Question number one, what did it say? I read it. So just say back to yourself, what did it say? Paraphrase it back to yourself. Second question, to whom was it said? Is there any indication to whom he was speaking? Because that will affect meaning. If you're talking to non-Christians, it's going to mean one thing. If you're talking to Christians, it's going to mean another thing. Another question is, why was it said? Is there anything indicating why this thing is being discussed in the first place? Because that will affect meaning. Why did he bring this up? And of course, that's going to vary from person to person. And there are usually keys in the passage. You ask the Holy Spirit to open up your eyes. Why is he saying this? And then the final question that you need to ask is, what is to be done with what has been said? Well, what am I to do with what I just read? You will find yourself, as you answer these questions, by becoming a workman, willing to put in a little bit of time, the passages of the Bible becoming clearer and clearer to you. How do you know when the Bible is making sense? Here's the key. Here's the key. The key to the scripture is this. How do I connect with what I read and learned to Jesus Christ? So Jesus is the key that unlocks the door to the understanding of the whole Bible. The whole Bible wraps around Jesus Christ. Because remember, Jesus is the living word. This is the written word, and those two words always agree. It is okay to ask God to give you a word today. You're in a crisis situation. You need him to speak to you. And God will do that. But a lot of people do that because they don't want to be workmen. They want to be luckmen. They don't want to spend any time with God. And you can't rush learning heavenly language. What happens, in closing, what happens when you begin to interpret rightly the truth of God's word? What happens? Luke chapter 24. Luke chapter 24. Two disciples are on their way back from the Emmaus Road. They're on their way back to home. They're going back home. And they are depressed. And Jesus comes and says, what's wrong? Verse 19. They said, didn't you hear about Jesus of Nazareth, the man mighty in word and deed, and how the chief priest delivered him up and he was died, was crucified? Here's why everybody gets depressed. Verse 21. Because we were hoping. You know why you get depressed? Your hopes get dashed. Your dreams get shattered. Your expectations get lost. They said, we were hoping. We had dreams. Our dreams have fallen through. That he was going to redeem Israel. And we're just going home and we are discouraged. And now we can't find him. They've stole his body. Okay, hold on your horses. Verse 25. Oh, foolish men. Jesus is too cold. He calls the guys fools. You foolish men. And slow of heart to believe in all that the prophets have spoken. Was it not necessary for Christ to suffer these things and to enter into his glory? And beginning with Moses and all the prophets, he explained to them the things concerning himself in the scriptures. So he went all the way back to the Old Testament and said, you know what that? That was talking about me. You know what that? That was talking about me. You know what not that? That was talking about me. He went to the scriptures to deal with their hopelessness. Now, where do you run when you lose hope? You run to the movies? You run to your friends? Or do you run to the scriptures? Do you know God let David go through a lot of hopelessness so you and I would have someplace to run to in the book of Psalms? He says, they approach the village. He's been giving them a Bible study while they're walking. See, you don't have to be in church. They're walking down the road doing a Bible study. They get to the village. He's getting ready to go further. He's going to say, okay, well, y'all home now. Bible study's over. And they urged him, saying, stay with us, for it's getting toward evening, and the day is now nearly over. And he went in to stay with them. He wasn't going to go in unless invited. God will only go deeper with you if you want him there. He won't go deeper if you don't want him. And it came about when they reclined at the table, he took the bread and blessed it and broke it. He began giving it to them. Their eyes were open and they recognized him, and he vanished from their sight. Oh, this is sweet stuff. Verse 32. And they said to one another, were not our hearts burning? Anybody ever heard a heart burn? Talking about a show enough heart burn. Heart been on fire. Did not our hearts burn within us, he says, as he was speaking to us on the road and as he was explaining the scriptures to us? What led to the heartburn? He says, our heart started burning when he started walking and started talking and opened up the Bible. Have you ever come to church without hope? With head low. And the Holy Ghost, see, when we get serious, we call him the Holy Ghost. And the Holy Ghost zeroed in on you and acted like you were the only person in the sanctuary. And in a 50-minute sermon, took hopelessness and gave you a burning heart. Have you ever been depressed and he become the lifter of your head and all you did was heard from the Word of God? That's all you did. Understanding brings a new disposition.
19: 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When it comes to hearing from God, people often ask, why just the Bible? Well, tomorrow, Dr. Evans explains why the collection of books we call Scripture is complete, trustworthy, and final. Right now, though, he's back with these closing comments to wrap up today's lesson.
18: 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And he doesn't want you to just be under the Word. 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
10: Why is it that almost every one of you have a Band-Aid at home, but you're not using it now? Why is that? Because you don't need it right now, right? But might you need a Band-Aid sometime?
12: Yes.
10: You may need one sometime, right? But some people need them right now, right? My sermon today on the guidance of God is like a Band-Aid. Every single one of you will need the principles that we present today sometime in your life. Amen. But there is somebody here today that needs a Band-Aid right now. Somebody here today is going to walk out of this meeting today totally different. Because you've come here needing direction. You've come here needing the guidance of God. And God's going to speak to your heart today and put a Band-Aid on your soul, and you're going to know the direction to go. Let's pray. Father in heaven, we've come to open your word, We've come to study your book. We've come to get guidance from the living Word of God. So speak to us through your Word today. The hour of Earth's history is late. There are multiple voices around us that are leading us in various directions. But we want to hear the voice of God today. So come and speak to our hearts, I pray. In Christ's name, amen. It was a quiet Sunday morning in Thousand Oaks, California. I was the speaker of It Is Written television program, and so as the result of that, Teenie and I and our family lived in a gated community, because many people who watched us on television would want to come and visit me, and many of them came uninvited. And so on this particular day, as I was sitting relaxing on a Sunday morning, the guard at the gate called, and he said, "Pastor Finley, there's somebody here to see you." I said, "Well, what's the name of the individual?" I didn't know if it was one of our friends to come to see us or not. He gave me the name, and it was a person that I had never heard of before. And the guard at the gate said, "This man is really insistent. He says that he has to see you, and he has to see you right now. He wants the address of your house. He wants to come to your house." So I said, "Well, you keep him at the gate. I will come down to see him." Coming to the gate, I didn't recognize the man. And the man said to me, "Pastor Finley, I have been praying about this, and I have a real conviction. And the conviction is that I should leave my wife, I should leave my family. I've traveled 500 miles from Northern California, and I should come and work with you on your It Is Written staff and travel all over the world with you. Pastor Finley, I've been praying about it. Pastor Finley, that's my conviction, that I need to travel the world with you. That's what God impressed me." I said, "Now, my brother, where's your wife today?" "Well, she's back in the apartment." "Does she have any source of income?" "No, Pastor, none at all." I said, "You know what, brother? The Lord just impressed me with something. Get on the bus and go back and see your wife. Go back and take care of her." He said, "I don't have any bus fare." I said, "I'll tell you what to do. I'm going to get you a hotel tonight. I'll put your hotel on my credit card. And do you have any money?" "Well, I just have a little bit." "Yeah, I got enough of your bus fare." "Yeah, I think I could do that if you got me a hotel." "Now, look, brother, because you think God impressed you with something doesn't necessarily mean that God impressed you with something. Do you think the Lord impressed this man to leave his wife and children and come travel the world with me? You think he impressed him through that?" Although he was convicted that he ought to do something, did that make the thing he wanted to do the will of God? Are impressions always a safe guide? What about convictions of conscience? When a person says to you, "I'm really convicted that this is what God wants me to do," is that always a safe path? How does God guide us? How do we discern the will of God? How do we separate our own feelings of what we think God's will is to knowing what God's will is? 7 principles for discerning God's guidance and knowing God's voice. If you're taking notes, you're going to write this down. This is going to be like the Band-Aid that you're going to want to put in the medicine cabinet of your mind, so that when you need it, you can take it out. But there's somebody here today that's seeking the guidance of God. Somebody here today that's looking for the voice of God to speak to their heart. And God's going to speak to you. 7 eternal principles that we find in Scripture that reveal to us how to discern God's voice and the guidance of God. Here's the first principle. Read the promises of God on His guidance and believe He desires to guide you. Here is the incredible good news. God wants to guide us in making right decisions more than we want to be guided. When you're confused, perplexed, and wondering what to do in any given situation, fill your mind with the promises of God. The matter may be a small one, the matter may be a large one. But whether it's a financial decision, a decision regarding your children, a decision regarding some aspect of family life, a decision about how to best serve God or where to live, Here are three promises for you. Fill your mind with the promises of God. Psalm 32, verse 8. What is the benefit of filling our mind with the promises of God? When we fill our mind with the promises of God, it gives us confidence that God's going to do what he says in our behalf and guide us. So the first step in being guided by God is filling your mind with the promises of God that lead you to have a confidence in the ability of God to guide you. Psalm 32, verse 8. You ready to read, church? I will instruct you and teach you in the way that you should go. I will guide you with mine eye. Who was saying that to David? Who was saying that? God was saying that. And what does God promise? I will instruct you and teach you in the way that you should go. I'll guide you with my eye. Isaiah chapter 58 and verse 11. Isaiah 58 and verse 11. Notice the text. The Lord will guide you continually and satisfy your soul in drought. He'll strengthen your bones. You'll be like a watered garden, like a spring of water. His waters do not fail. The Lord is going to guide you continually. And the scripture says here, he'll satisfy your soul in drought. So when you feel confused, you feel perplexed, you don't know what to do, the promise of God speaks to our hearts. Proverbs 3, verse 5 and 6. Promise after promise in the Bible. We are not specks of cosmic dust living on an earth that has no savior, that holds this world in its hands, that has no creator. The promises of God are for you and me. When you are perplexed, when you wonder what to do, when the decision before you seems to be confusing, allow the promises of God to give you guidance, the promises of God to give you encouragement. Proverbs chapter 3, verse 5 and 6. Trust in the Lord with all your heart. Lean not to your own understanding. In all your ways, acknowledge him, and he will direct your paths. Notice the promise of God. Trust in the Lord. Don't lean on your own understanding, your own impressions. We need not simply guidance, but we need a guide. Not only guidance, but we need a guide. Trusting in the Lord with all of our heart. Acknowledging him. So the first principle of divine guidance that you find in Scripture is to fill your mind with the promises of God and allow God's word to bring you into a confident relationship with Jesus, knowing that he will fulfill his promises. Now, the second principle of divine guidance is ask God for guidance. Believe he's going to guide you. Now, notice what Isaiah says in Isaiah 9, verse 6. For unto us a child is born, unto us a son is given. The government will be on his shoulder. He'll be called Wonderful, Counselor, Mighty God, Everlasting Father, Prince of Peace. Of the increase of his government there shall be no end. Now notice the text, what it says. Who is this child that is to be born? Who is this an obvious prediction about? Who's it a prediction about? Who is it?
7: Jesus.
10: Now what does it say? Who is this child born to? For unto what? Us a child is born. Who is this son given to, everybody? Unto what? Us the son is given. He came to earth for us. He lived for us. He died for us. He ministers in heaven for us. He's coming again for us. And what is Jesus called in this text? What is he called in the text? He's the wonderful what? Counselor. And who is he to give counsel to? To us. Look at Isaiah 11, verse 2. Jesus is a wonderful counselor. There is no better counselor than Jesus.
11: We'll be right back with Pastor Mark Finley. 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

0: 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We're often quick to say, if there's anything I can do, just let me know. 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
1: Where is the wisdom of the ages found? We often live on the husks of human wisdom. We live on the breadcrumbs of human understanding. When there is a fountain of knowledge for us in Christ, Colossians chapter 2, reading there, verse 2 and 3, that their hearts be encouraged, being knit together, Colossians 2, verse 2, in love and attaining to all riches of the full assurance of understanding, to the knowledge of the mystery of God, both of the Father and Christ, in whom are hidden all the treasures of wisdom and knowledge. So in Christ, we find all the hidden treasures of wisdom and knowledge. So coming to Jesus, we say, Jesus, in you are the hidden treasures of wisdom that I do not have to make this decision. But I know in coming to you, you have promised that you'd guide me. You long to guide me. Since Jesus is the knowledge of all wisdom and the fountain of all knowledge, he's able to guide us in each decision we make. When the path seems uncertain, he is our certainty. When the way is dark, he is our light. When we are insecure, he is our security. It's not simply guidance we need, it is a what? A guide. When we're confused about what decision to make, Jesus, our wonderful counselor, will show us the way. Now listen, there's a difference between wisdom and knowledge. Knowledge is the ability to ascertain facts. But wisdom is the ability to know how to use those facts. So you may have knowledge about something, but you need the wisdom from God to apply that knowledge in your given situation. I love what one author says. He says, through his wisdom, God applies his knowledge to accomplish his purposes in ways which will bring the greatest good to us and the most glory to him. So look, through God's wisdom, we come to God for wisdom. And through his wisdom, God applies his knowledge to accomplish his purposes in ways that will bring the greatest good to mankind and to us and to the most glory to him. That's Dr. Robert Leitner. So when we come to God for wisdom, he is going to share with us from the mysteries of eternity, from the abundance of his knowledge, the direction that he wants our personal lives to take. And as he does that, we have wisdom not only to know what to do, but we have the knowledge to do it. I love what Ellen White says in the book, Christ's Object Lessons, page 146. So let's look at Christ's Object Lessons, page 146. Can you read it with me, please? Join me. You need not go to the ends of the earth for wisdom, for God is near. Isn't that good news? I don't need to go to the ends of the earth for wisdom. Why not, everybody? Where's God? Where is he? He's near. You need not go to the ends of the earth for wisdom, for God is near. It is not the capabilities you now possess. Well, I read it too fast. Let's go back and get it. It is not the capabilities you now possess or ever will have that will give you success. It is that which the Lord can do for you. We need to have far less confidence in what man can do and far more confidence in what God can do for every believing soul. Second principle of guidance is this. We believe in the promises of God that he will guide us. Secondly, now notice the way I phrase that. I did not say we believe in the promises of God that he can guide us. Is there a difference between believing in the promises of God that he can guide us and believing in the promises of God that

0: He will guide us. Is there a difference in that? It's one thing for a person to say, oh, I think God can guide me, sure, in some kind of vague, shadowy way. But when I come to that crucible of decision, and I'm at the crossroads of decision, it's one thing to believe that God can guide me, but it's another thing to believe that he is present in my life, active in my life, and from the wisdom of the fountain of eternal wisdom from the ages, that he will guide me at that moment, to have confidence in what he can do. Jeremiah 33, verse 3, puts it this way. Call on me, and I will show you what great and mighty things you do not know. In the crucible of decision, we can open our hearts and call on him. And he's going to show us great and mighty things. We can pray with the psalmist in Psalm 27 and verse 11. Psalm 27:11 puts it this way. Teach me your way, O Lord. So we come to God not with our own understanding. We come to God not telling God what we want him to do for us. We come to God with this humility, with these open hearts and open minds. And we come to God. And at times, the answer does not come immediately. So when you're seeking God for guidance, do not always expect a lightning strike out of the blue to get immediate answers. Because often, God allows us to wait so that we develop patience, we develop faith, we develop trust, we are drawn closer to him. Psalm 27, verse 14 is a very similar passage. It says, wait on the Lord, be of good courage, and he'll strengthen your heart. Wait, I say, on the Lord. So look, wait on the Lord. You find that again and again in the Psalms. David is saying, wait on the Lord. Don't get discouraged if the answer for guidance doesn't come quickly. Don't get discouraged if you seem not to see any light on the road ahead. What does the text say? Let's read the text, everybody. Psalm 27:14, reading together. Wait on the Lord. Be of good courage. He shall strengthen your heart. Wait, I say, on the Lord. There's an author called J.I. Packer, and Packer made an interesting statement in a book called Knowing God. He says this. Wait on the Lord is a constant refrain in the Psalms, and it is. It's a necessary word for God, often keeps us waiting. He is not in such a hurry as we are, and it's not his way to give more light on the future than we need for action in the present, or to guide us more than one step at a time. So when we wait on the Lord, it doesn't mean we wait in inactivity. It doesn't mean we wait and do nothing. It means when God gives us a little light, we walk in the light that he gives us, knowing that more light will come. How many of you drove a car here today? You drove a car here, okay? A good number of you. How many rode in a car here today? So let's suppose you're visiting a friend back in the countryside of West Virginia. And I mean, you're way back in the country. I mean, there are no houses around for 10 miles except your friend's cabin. And you visited with your friend all day and you've had a wonderful visit. And now it's at night and it's dark, 10 o'clock at night. And you get in your car to drive home. How far do the bright beams? Now, there's no street lights on this dirt road. OK, you got the picture. You got the picture in your mind. You're in a cabin. You're way back in the woods, West Virginia, way back there. It's dark. The moon is not even shining at night. There's no streetlights there. You got the picture?
1: Yes.
0: It's dark. You get in your car. How far do your bright beams shine? 350 to 400 feet. I looked it up because I knew someone was going to ask me about it after the sermon. 350 to 400 feet. That's how far they shine. You're in your car, no street lights. You got to drive 10 miles down this dirt road. It's pitch black, and the light shines 350 feet up in front, 400 feet. I'm not going with you. Tell you why I'm not riding in your car. Because 600 feet up there, it's dark. 700 feet up there, it's dark. A mile up there, it's dark. Why would I get in your car with a light that's just shining 350 to 400 feet when 600 feet it's dark, 700 feet it's dark, and a mile up there is dark? Why?
1: Because when you get there, there's going to be light.
0: Because when you go there, if you keep taking that next, drive that next 10 feet or 15 feet or 20 feet, it's going to be light up there, right? Yeah. Do what you know to be right today. Yeah. Even if you don't know what you're supposed to do tomorrow. And if you make the best decisions under the guidance of the Spirit of God today, light will shine on your path tomorrow.
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0: That leads us to this amazing statement in Testimonies, Volume 5, page 199. The visible and the invisible world are in close contact. There is a battle between Christ and Satan in our world. Could the veil be lifted, we would see evil angels pressing their darkness around us and working with all their power to deceive and destroy. Every angel in heaven wants you to make the right decision, and every angel in hell wants you to make the wrong decision. There's a battle. We wrestle not against flesh and blood, against principalities and powers, darkness. So notice, wicked men are surrounded, influenced, and aided by evil spirits. But the man or woman of faith and prayer has yielded his soul to divine guidance, and angels of God bring to him light and strength from heaven. When we submit ourselves to God in faith and prayer, and we yield our soul to divine guidance, the angels of heaven will beat back the powers of hell, and light will come. Walk in the light you have, trusting that God will give you more light at the time you need it.

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12: I don't know what challenge you're facing tonight. I know you got one. It may be somebody you care about. It may be your own self. It may be a business. I don't know. But I can tell you, in Jesus, God has made provision. And He's given you access to His throne room. You've been justified, sanctified, forgiven. All claims against you have been canceled by the blood of Jesus.
11: 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That's 855-577-2255. We're so glad you're here to listen. Today's program will complete the message we began yesterday. Here's Pastor Alan with part two of A Celebration of Jesus.
12: There's an evil, it's a wicked, demonic, murderous spirit that has settled over us that suggests the government will fix our problems. And the only way it's been able to become so entrenched is because the church lost the imagination that God will take care of us. I mean, those of us that fill churches, we're happy to have a government program announced. They're going to give us child care for stay-at-home parents. I mean, the government is not our nanny. It's an apostate church. God will care for us. We trade our freedoms. Prayer, bowls of prayer. That's where I was. I told you I wasn't going to comment much on this chapter. Aren't you grateful? It'd be a 12-part series if I was going to comment much. Each one had a harp, and they were holding golden bowls full of incense, which are the prayers of the saints, and they sang a new song. There's two verses to this song presented. Listen to these words. They're talking about our friend, Jesus. You are worthy to take the scroll and to open its seals because you were slain. And with your blood, you purchased men for God from every tribe and language and people and nation. You've made them to be a kingdom and priests to serve our God, and they will reign on the earth. That's what Jesus did for you. He purchased you with His own blood so you could belong to the kingdom of God from every tribe and every language and every nation and every people. And He's made us to be kings and priests to serve God and to reign in the earth. We will reign with Jesus on this earth one day. Then I looked and I heard the voice of many angels, numbering thousands upon thousands and 10,000s times 10,000. What's 10,000 times 10,000? I think that's 100 million. A hundred million angels in one scene. You can't see 100 million people at one time. I mean, that's like a drone. That's, you're up above them. They're going to go from horizon to horizon. They'll disappear. You'll lose the distinctiveness. It's an innumerable company. You're not alone. They encircled the throne and the living creatures and the elders. And it says, and they're singing. And He tells us the words to the song. In a loud voice they sang, listen to this, worthy is the Lamb who was slain to receive power and wealth and wisdom and strength and honor and glory and praise. I don't know what you think Jesus is worthy of, but this fascinates me. Worthy is the Lamb to receive power and wealth and wisdom and strength and honor and glory and praise. He's worthy to receive all of those things. All of those things will accrue to our Lord. Then I heard every creature in heaven, on earth, and under the earth, and on the sea, and all that's in them, every living being singing, "To him who sits on the throne and to the Lamb be praise and honor and glory and power forever and ever." And the living creatures said, "Amen." Amen means so be it. May it be as you have said. And the elders fell down and worshiped. And we roll into worship and go, "Don't like that song." You have got to be kidding me. It's not my favorite worship leader. Think I'll just sit here and meditate. Please. We worship the Lord not because of the gracious help of those who join us, but because He is worthy. And in lifting our voices in thanksgiving and praise and worship, we break the stranglehold of darkness. And we make room in our lives for the Spirit of God to move. I told you there was one thing in this passage I wanted to draw your attention to. Go back to verse 5. The elder said to John, "Don't weep. The Lion of the tribe of Judah, the Root of David, has triumphed. He can open the scroll." John is directed to look at the Lion of the tribe of Judah. It shouldn't be lost on us that at the end of the age, when John has a revelation of Jesus, he's not presented as the head of the church. He is the head of the church, but that's not the presentation he's given. He's the Lion of the tribe of Judah. Judah is one of the 12 tribes of the nation of Israel. It's a contraction of Judah from which we get the word Jew. And Jesus is very clearly identified at the end of the age in the midst of the Jewish people. So any perspective, any theological construct that suggests God has set the Jewish people aside or they fulfilled their role is ignoring the image of Jesus at the end of the age. Amen. If he's willing to be identified with the Jewish people, so am I. Amen. But John turns to look to see the Lion of the tribe of Judah. Verse 6, and he said, "And I saw a lamb looking as if it had been slain." It's a deliberate paradox. He said, John said, there's one who's worthy and has the power to open the angel, the elder said, there's one who's worthy to open the scroll that has the power. He's the Lion of the tribe of Judah. John looks to see the powerful Lion of Judah, and he sees a lamb that looks like it's been slain. It's the paradox of our Lord. The last time the secular world saw Jesus, he was suffocating on a brutal Roman cross just outside the walls of the city of Jerusalem. His enemies celebrated. The Bible says the demons rejoiced, that they didn't understand what was happening. They didn't understand that through that brutal death on the cross, there was a victory being established for all eternity. God placed upon Jesus the weight of all of our godlessness, our sin, and our rebellion, that in turn we might receive all of the blessings due his perfect obedience. That divine exchange at the cross changes the eternity of any person who will accept it, from every nation, race, language, and tribe. So in that paradox of the Lion of the tribe of Judah and a lamb who was slain, we have the images of Jesus. He fulfilled both roles. He didn't go to the cross because the Romans took him there. He wasn't beaten in the praetorium by those Roman soldiers because he was powerless. He was in obedience, yielding himself to God. Do you have room to believe that God would ask you to walk a difficult path? Not to be a martyr. I'm not suggesting that. But I would suggest to you that there are times God will ask you to walk paths that are not easy, that his purposes can come forth. Well, I'd rather not do that. Well, duly noted. But I would encourage you to say yes to God's invitations. Philippians 2 says, because of what Jesus was willing to do, because he humbled himself and became obedient to death, even death on a cross, that God highly exalted him and gave him a name that's above every name, that the name of Jesus, every knee would bow, heaven and earth and under the earth. If you'll say yes to the Lord, God will bring his blessings to your life in time and for eternity. Be different. The godless world, the secular world, Too much of the church world chases after all the things of this present age. Give your heart to the Lord. It's not going to remove you. You'll still have day jobs and families and responsibilities and bills to pay and all the things. But let the ambition of your heart be for the things of the Lord. Jesus modeled it for us. He has a name that's above every name. In his name, every knee will bow. The gold and the silver, everything in the earth is his. He will rule and reign over everything here. But he didn't chase it. He said, God, I want your will to be done through me. He taught us to pray that way. He said, pray this way. Your kingdom come. Your will be done on the earth as it is in heaven. Who do you think he was praying would be doing the will of God in the earth?
11: Before we return to today's message, Pastor Allen wants to share a new book to help you pray for America.
12: I've got a new book. Let's Pray for America. It's 30 prayers to shape our future. It's an election year, lots of voices, a lot of clutter. We always focus on what we can do. Well, I want you to vote, but more importantly, I want you to pray. So we prepared this book to give you 30 prayers to shape these next few weeks, and I believe invite God to shape our future. 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If we'll pray, we'll see God's outcomes this year in real time. God's moving in the earth. Let's join him.
11: 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Now, let's get back to Pastor Allen to wrap up part two of his message called A Celebration of Jesus.
12: I brought you some windows into what we're told Jesus accomplished for us. I'm going to give them to you very quickly because they form foundational pieces for your ability to receive what God has for you. In Hebrews 9, we're reminded of how he made provision that we could be clean. When Christ appeared as the high priest of the good things to come, he entered through the greater and more perfect tabernacle, not made with hands, that is to say, not of this creation. Look, there's a dimension beyond the one that we engage with our five senses. It's not less. It's not less than. It's not less powerful. In fact, that spiritual dimension gave rise to the physical world in which we live. The earthly tabernacle was a replica of the one Moses was shown in another dimension. Verse 12, not through the blood of goats and calves, which is what the Aaronic priest would have offered in Moses' tabernacle, but through his own blood. Remember the first, it says, when Christ appeared. Christ is the English equivalent of the Greek Christos, the Hebrew Mashiach, Messiah. When the Messiah appeared, he took his own blood and he entered the holy place once and for all, having obtained eternal redemption. If the blood of goats and bulls and the ashes of a heifer who had been defiled sanctified for the cleansing of the flesh, how much more will the blood of Christ, who through the eternal Spirit offered himself without blemish to God, cleanse your conscience from dead works? Through the blood of Jesus, you and I can be made clean in God's sight. Amen. Be made clean in God's sight. Occasionally, I have a little free time. If I have the opportunity, I'll get outside, do a little manual labor. Not a lot, just a little. If you do it voluntarily in short doses, it's therapeutic. If you have to do it every day, it's something else. I don't have to do it every day. But I'll come back in from that, and I'm usually just completely drenched in sweat, and I usually smell like a fire or a chainsaw or something that's not particularly welcome in our home. And Kathy, you'll see me, and it's not always the most welcoming look. Because you don't have to be very close to me to know I'm not very clean. It's better when I'm clean. And Jesus made it possible for you and I to be clean in the sight of the Creator of heaven and earth. We can't do that in our own. We can't impose a discipline that makes us clean. But by His blood. Look at Romans 5 and verse 8. God demonstrates His own love for us in this. That while we were still sinners, Christ died for us. Since we have now been justified, because we go to the right church and we read the right translation of the Bible, and we went to church on a Wednesday night, we have now been justified by His blood. How much more shall we be saved from God's wrath through Him? Justified has a particular meaning in the New Testament. It's to be acquitted, to be declared not guilty. The working definition that I still think is the simplest and the easiest to hold is to be justified is to be just as if I'd never sinned. How could you be that way? There's only one way. And it's to be through the blood of Jesus. Through that lamb that was slain on our behalf, the lion of the tribe of Judah that gave himself as a sacrifice. You have a past, and I have a past, and we have a present, and it's not always good. And we have to continue to come back to the lamb. And I say, I thank you that by your blood, I'm justified. Made holy, just as if I'd never sinned. Oh, I'm not holy. I'm being made holy through the blood of Jesus. Look at Hebrews 13. Jesus, that He might sanctify the people through His own blood, suffered outside the gate. Sanctify is another word, religious word. To sanctify is to set something apart. If it's sanctified in the context of Scripture, if you're sanctified for God's purposes, you're set aside for the purposes of God. When Moses was given the vision of the tabernacle and all the assignments were given out and the craftsmen made all the things for the service of the Lord, the altar and the table of the showbread, and then Aaron was recruited to be a priest and Moses instructed him. They took all of their clothing and all the instruments and they sanctified them. All those things you've been reading in the books of Moses, where they would anoint them with oil. They would say, these things are set apart for the purposes of God. You couldn't use them for other purposes. They've been set apart for a godly purpose. Well, what the New Testament says to us, we just read it, that Jesus, that He might sanctify the people, that you and I could be set aside for the purposes of God. How did that happen? Through His blood. He suffered outside the gate. They didn't crucify people inside the city. They did it outside the city. You've been set aside for the purposes of God, not to be preachers, for the purposes of God as husbands and wives and parents and children. You have God assignments, not to be a person of great influence, to honor your father and mother, that it may go well with you, to have no other gods before me, to keep the Sabbath holy, sanctified, set aside for the purposes of God. People say, you know, I would do whatever the Lord wants, I just don't know what He wants. Oh, bother. We all know more truth than we lean into. Don't hide behind some pseudo sophistication. Begin to become a person of the truth. We've been set aside for the purposes of God. Look at 1 Corinthians 6. He's writing to a church. He's writing to a church. The Corinthian church was a mess. They were drunkards and immoral. And that was after they met Jesus. Just look at the carpet. Don't look around. Just look at the carpet. And Paul writes to them and he said, do you not know that the wicked will not inherit the kingdom of God? No, they've forgotten that or he wouldn't be saying it. The wicked will not inherit the kingdom of God. You can sit in church, but if you lead a wicked life, folks, you're not part of the kingdom. Do not be deceived. And then he's going to list some things. It's not an inclusive list. It's a sample set. Neither the sexually immoral, nor idolaters, nor adulterers, nor male prostitutes, nor homosexual offenders, nor thieves, nor the greedy, nor drunkards, nor slanderers, nor swindlers will inherit the kingdom of God. You will not. You can't practice those things and inherit the kingdom of God. It's not a big tent. And that is what some of you were. Paul's getting a little personal, isn't he? I mean, he's right. He said, yeah, that's how you all used to behave. But look at the next sentence. You were washed. You were sanctified. You were set aside for the purposes of God. You were justified. You were acquitted in the name of the Lord Jesus Christ and by the Spirit of God. Folks, our friend Jesus has done something so remarkable for us. So that we can approach the throne of grace and ask for help. We don't have to hide. We don't have to pretend like we always get it right, or that if we hit our thumb with a hammer, praise the Lord rolls out every time. It's not about pretense. It's not hard to fool the pastor. We're not together. But we don't fool God. He's made provision for us. Ephesians 1:7, in him we have redemption. To be redemed is to be bought out. It's to have something done for you that you can't do for yourself. That is the essence of redemption. You can't redeem yourself. We need a redeemer. We need a savior. In Christ, we have redemption through his blood, the forgiveness of sins, in accordance with the riches of God's grace. 1 John 1:7, if we walk in the light as he is in the light, we have fellowship with one another. And the blood of Jesus, his son, purifies us from all sin. The verbs in that sentence are all in the continuing present tense, which means it's not a one-time event. If we walk and continue to walk in the light as he is in the light, and if we continue in fellowship with one another, then the blood of Jesus, his son, continually purifies us from all sin. We can be forgiven, clean, sanctified, justified because of Jesus. You better believe I'm going to advocate for him. What are you going to do? We get our priorities all out of whack. We hyphenate ourselves. I'm a Southern Christian. No, I'm a Jesus person. Well, I don't want people. I want people. Well, somebody might be offended. Good, I'll get to tell them about Jesus and he'll help them. I wanted to close with this. It's such a wonderful picture of Jesus. And it's such good news for us. Ephesians 1:22. God placed all things under his feet. And he appointed him to be head over everything for the church, which is his body, the fullness of him who fills everything in every way. Did you hear what he said? What's Jesus' role? God appointed him. God appointed him. The creator of heaven and earth appointed one, Jesus of Nazareth, to be the head over everything for the church. What was the great gift God gave to the church? He appointed Jesus to be the head over everything. He didn't give us Gabriel or Michael or the Apostle Paul or a committee. He appointed Jesus to be the head over everything for the church. Imagine if I said, I'm old, so I don't know who the best names would be to use. Imagine if I said for the Church League basketball team, Michael Jordan was going to be the head over everything for the basketball team. I'm thinking, it's going to work out. Well, God appointed Jesus to be the head over everything for the church. No wonder the church will be triumphant. And what did Jesus say? I will build my church, and hell won't stop it. I want to be a part. I want to be a part. Now, I don't know what challenge you're facing tonight. I know you got one. It may be somebody you care about. It may be your own self. It may be a business. I don't know. But I can tell you, in Jesus, God has made provision. And he's given you access to his throne room. You've been justified, sanctified, forgiven. All claims against you have been canceled by the blood of Jesus.
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14: With SRN News, I'm John Scott. At a campaign rally in Durant, Oklahoma, President Trump urging supporters to come out and vote in November. The president said the last time the radical left was in power, they gave the U.S. the worst inflation in the nation's history. For the midterm election, Mr. Trump told reporters to pretend he's on the ticket. The threat of flooding continues in both Texas and across the Corn Belt, driven by the remnants of Hurricane Polo. The Weather Prediction Center, including swaths of Texas and southern Oklahoma, at a moderate risk of flash flooding and excessive rainfall. The Tennessee death row inmate who survived an attempted execution in critical condition. Krista Pike's attorney said she's receiving life-saving medical care after yesterday's failed lethal injection. She was reportedly still breathing and snoring after receiving two doses of pentobarbital. This is SRN News.
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18: What do you worry about? What stresses you out? Listen, worry is not a virtue. Worry is really a lack of trust in God.
19: Some of us worry. Others of us worry like crazy. Pastor Greg Laurie points out worry is not only a waste of time, it's counterproductive.
18: The problem with worry is it's interest paid on trouble before it's due. The fact is, worry does not empty tomorrow of its sorrow. It empties today of its strength.
20: This is the

0: How many of us have worried a problem away? We spent hours racked with anxiety and, well, that did it. Problem solved. Yay! No, not likely. Author Irma Bombeck famously said, worry is like a rocking chair. It gives you something to do, but never gets you anywhere. Today on A New Beginning, Pastor Greg Laurie points out it's actually possible to live a worry-free life. We'll see where to focus our eyes instead.
1: How many of you struggle with fear, anxiety, and worry? Raise your hand. Okay, quite a few of you. I read recently that millennials and Gen Z are the most stressed generations ever. For this generation, antidepressants are the best-selling pharmaceuticals. In fact, I read this, antidepressant use among 12 to 25-year-olds increased 66% over 6 years. That's 6 years, not 60 years, literally from 2016 to 2022. This generation also has the highest suicide rate. I think you could trace a lot of this back to one thing, avocado toast. Now, let me explain. I actually had avocado toast this morning. It was very good. My wife made it for me with a couple of fried eggs, a little bit of bacon. But when you go and buy it in a restaurant, it's very expensive. I read that one financial expert advised millennials who want to one day maybe buy their own home. He said, stop buying avocado toast. You know, spend your money more wisely. But I think, honestly, a lot of this stress comes from a device most of us carry around in our pockets, smartphones. You know, you can trace everything back to 2008. Prior to the emergence of what we call the smartphone, specifically the iPhone introduced by Steve Jobs, the most popular phone was the BlackBerry. Remember the BlackBerry? Little buttons you pushed. They were so popular, some called it the CrackBerry, okay? And they pretty much were dominating the market, but along comes Steve Jobs with this brand new concept for a phone that was all a screen instead of little buttons you pushed. It was so anticipated, they actually called it the Jesus phone. And when he revealed it, it changed everything. Because now, not only could you make phone calls, yeah, it does that too, but you could access media, and then, of course, on its heels comes the explosion of social media. And so many of the problems in culture today trace directly back to that. In fact, 44% of people that are constantly checking their phones feel isolated because of this technology, even when they're with their families. I remember I was in Maui a while ago, and we were sitting watching the sunset, beautiful Maui sunset, and I watched a family sitting at their table. Not one person was looking at the sunset. They were all flipping through their phones. And so everything has cause and effect. There's an article in Forbes magazine. It says the more we use social media, the less happy we seem to be. Multiple studies have found a strong link between heavy social media use and an increased risk for depression, anxiety, loneliness, self-harm, even suicidal thoughts, and an intense craving for avocado toast. No, I added that. Okay, but you see, it can really distract you. And honestly, there's a lot of things to be anxious about today. For many of us, we worry about everything. We worry about what we're going to eat, what we're going to wear, where we're going to live, what we're going to do. We worry about when things are good, about when they're going to be bad. And when things are bad, we worry if they'll ever be good again. We worry a lot about what people think about us. What do they think about me? What do they think about that post? I didn't get as many likes on this one as I got on the other one. You would spend less time worrying about what people think about you if you realized how little they do. But we spend a lot of needless time worrying about so many things. I heard about one guy who had a real problem with worry. So he decided to hire someone to worry for him. He put out an ad. A guy applied. He said, I'll pay you $500 a day to worry for me. So his buddy ran into him and said, man, you seem stress-free. He goes, oh, yeah, I don't worry anymore at all. He told him about this guy he hired. Pays him $500 a day. The guy says, you don't make that kind of money. How are you going to pay that guy? He says, that's for him to worry about. So you might try that. How many of you have heard that joke before? What do you want, a medal? Okay. So what do you worry about? What stresses you out? What are you the most anxious about? The story is told of a man who came face to face with the dangers of worry. As the story goes, death was walking into a city one morning. And the man asked death, "What are you going to do?" Death said, "I'm going to take 100 people." The man said, "That's horrible." Death said, "That's the way it is. That's what I do." So the man hurried to warn everybody in the city about the plan of death. As night was approaching, the man ran into death again as he was leaving the city. The man said to death, "You said you were only going to take 100 people. 1,000 people died." Death said, "I kept my word. Worry took the rest." That's what worry can do. Now, Jesus has something to say about worry that's so relevant for all of us right here, right now. Let's look at Matthew chapter 6, starting in verse 25. "I say to you, do not worry about everyday life, whether you have enough food and drink or clothes to wear. Isn't life more than food and your body more than clothing? Look at the birds. They don't plant or harvest or store food in barns, but your heavenly Father feeds them. Aren't you more valuable to him than they are? Can you, with all of your worries, add a single moment to your life? Why worry about your clothing? Look at the lilies of the field, how they grow. They don't work or make their clothing. Yet Solomon, in all of his glory, was not dressed as beautifully as they are. So, if God so cares for wildflowers that are here today and thrown into the fire tomorrow, he certainly cares for you. Why don't you have more faith? Don't worry about these things, saying, 'What will we eat? What will we drink? What will we wear?' These things dominate the thoughts of unbelievers, but your heavenly Father knows all your needs." This is the big verse. "Seek first the kingdom of God and his righteousness, and all these things will be added to you. So don't worry about tomorrow, for tomorrow will bring its own worries. Today's trouble is enough for today." Wow. Point number one, if you're taking notes, the believer should not worry. The believer should not worry. Jesus was not saying a Christian should not think about or be concerned with the needs of their life, including housing, food, and clothing. Because the fact is, elsewhere in Scripture, we're told to plan for the future. We're told to work hard. We're told to save our money. Jesus was saying, don't worry about these things. Don't worry, he says in verse 25, about everyday life. A better translation would be, stop having anxiety about this. It's one thing to think about it. It's another thing to have constant anxiety about it. Listen, worry is not a virtue. Let me take it a step further. Worry can actually be a sin. Why? Because worry is really a lack of trust in God. You're not trusting God. I mean, if you believe Genesis 1:1, that should deal with worry once and for all. What is Genesis 1:1? It says, "In the beginning, God created the heavens and the earth." How many of you believe that verse is true? Okay, I do too. If that is true, and of course it is, that God created the heavens and the earth, this all-knowing, all-powerful, sovereign God, then certainly he is able to deal with your problems and mine. So why then am I worrying about them? Good question. The word worry comes from a root word that means to strangle or to choke. When my grandkids were smaller, they used to like to come up from behind and choke me. Well, it was okay. They were tiny little kids. I hardly felt anything. But as they got older, they wanted to keep doing it. They would even say, "Papa, can we choke you?" "No, because you will kill Papa. You've all gotten too big now." But that's what worry does. It chokes us out. It's like a mental and emotional strangulation that causes mental and even physical illness. Worry is a lot like a rocking chair. You're always moving but never getting anywhere. The problem with worry is it's interest paid on trouble before it's due. The fact is, worry does not empty tomorrow of its sorrow. It empties today of its strength. The great theologian Martin Lloyd-Jones made this statement, quote, "The result of worrying about the future is that you're crippling yourself in the present," end quote. Good. Another theologian, Charlie Brown, made this statement, and

0: When someone you love is hurting, what do you do? We're often quick to say, if there's anything I can do, just let me know. But what if we stopped waiting to be asked and simply showed up? On the If There Is Anything I Can Do podcast, Pam McConnell shares real stories, biblical wisdom, and practical ways to walk alongside people through grief, loss, and life's hardest moments. 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
1: Gives to his beloved sleep. When you're getting ready to go to sleep at night, remind yourself of the promises of God. Learn to quote scripture to yourself to help you rest. Another illustration of this is Simon Peter. He was arrested and put in a prison behind multiple locked doors and guards on each side. Herod, who arrested him, had already executed James, and Peter was clearly next. But in Acts 12, we read that the church prayed for him, and the Lord dispatched an angel to deliver Peter. But here's Peter facing a certain death, and he's so deep in sleep, the angel literally had to whack him to wake him up. Are you a deep sleeper? Peter was. How could he sleep in a situation like that? He knew that God was in control of his life. And speaking of Peter, he wrote in his own epistle, 1 Peter, in chapter 5, verse 7, cast all your cares upon him, for he cares for you. And that word cast means to throw something. It's a definite act of the will by which we stop worrying about things and let God assume responsibility for our welfare, to throw it over to the Lord. So maybe you've come here to church, or as you're watching this right now, you're overwhelmed by your burdens and your anxieties. Throw it over to God. Sort of like when you have trash, throw out the trash. I don't know what the deal is, but I've been issued far too many trash cans. I have separate cans. There's landfill, recyclables, organic waste. And I stand there with little bags like, where do I put this? It's a little overwhelming. But I'm glad someone shows up and takes that trash. And Jesus, if you will, wants to take your trash. He wants to relieve you of your burdens. Cast them on him. Now Jesus illustrates. Birds don't worry. Why should we? Look at verse 26. Look at the birds. Now Jesus is outside. He would often use things that were happening around as illustrations. No doubt there were some birds nearby. Hey, look at these birds. Do these birds look worried to you? They don't worry. Why do you? You ever heard that poem about the birds? Said the robin to the sparrow, friend, I'd really like to know why these anxious human beings rush about and worry so. Said the sparrow to the robin, friend, I think that it must be that they have no heavenly father such as cares for you and me. Look at the birds, Jesus says. They don't worry. Then he says, look at the flowers. Verse 28, why do you worry about clothing? Look at the lilies of the field, how they grow. They don't work or make their clothing, yet Solomon in all of his glory was not dressed as beautifully as they are. Look at all these flowers. They're so beautiful. God cares for them. Won't he care for you? God clothes them. Won't he clothe you as well? He'll take care of you as well. It's just a reminder that sometimes we become a little too focused on these outward things and we forget about the things that really matter.

0: Good encouragement today on A New Beginning from Pastor Greg Laurie's message called What Jesus Says About Worry and Anxiety. And there's more to come. It's such good reassurance to know that Jesus cares for us. He loves us. In fact, He loved us enough to die for us. Our eternity is secured when we give our lives to Christ. So have you ever done that? Pastor Greg, what would you say to the person listening who just doesn't know if they've taken that step? They can't think of a time when they made a deliberate decision for the Lord. It's just not a good idea to assume everything's just going to work out okay, is it?
1: No, this is one area of your life you want to be sure about, where you're going to spend eternity. The Bible says, these things we write to you that you may believe on the Son of God and that you may know that you have eternal life.

0: Listen, I know I have eternal life. I know I'll go to heaven one day. And I hope that doesn't sound boastful. And if it does, I'm boasting on what God has done for me, not on what I've done for God. The reason I know these things is because I've turned from my sin and I've put my faith in Christ, you see. And if you do the same, you can have this same hope. You just need to call out to the Lord and admit you're a sinner and ask Jesus Christ to forgive you and come into your life. The Bible says whoever will call upon the name of the Lord will be saved. Will you call upon him right now? I'm going to pray a simple prayer, and I'm going to ask you to pray this prayer after me, if you would. So if you want to know that you'll go to heaven when you die, if you want to know for certain that Christ is living in your life, then pray this prayer with me. Just pray these words. Lord Jesus, I know I am a sinner, but I know you are the Savior who died on the cross for my sin. I turn from my sin now, and I choose to follow you from this moment forward as my Savior and my Lord, as my God and my friend. Thank you for hearing this prayer. Thank you for answering this prayer. And I ask this in Jesus' name. Amen.
1: Amen. And listen, if you have just prayed that prayer with Pastor Greg and you've meant those words sincerely, the Lord has forgiven you of your sin and you're now a Christian. 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
0: Hey, everybody, I'm here with my friend Frank Turek, and he wrote a book a number of years ago with Norman Geisler. And the title of the book is I Don't Have Enough Faith to Be an Atheist, but this book has now been updated. And we have a copy of it with your name on it that we want to send to you for your gift of any size. But Frank, let me ask you this. What are some of the topics you cover in this book, Frank?
2: Okay, we cover truth. Does truth exist? You always hear people say, well, I don't believe in truth, or there is no truth. You simply need to ask them a question. Is that true?
0: Yeah.
2: Is it true there's no truth?
0: Yes.
2: Or they say to you, hey, Greg, I just have my truth. And then you ask them, is that the truth? That you just have my truth or your truth?
0: Yeah.
2: No, there is no such thing as my truth or your truth. There's just the truth.
0: That's right.
2: I mean, if you want to say you have your own truth, you might as well say I have my own math.
0: Yeah.
2: I mean, imagine if I said that to you, Greg, I have my own math. You'd go, you're crazy.
0: Yeah.
2: It's not my math or your math. There's just math,
0: right? That's right.
2: Or they'll say you ought not judge. And I always ask them, if we're not to judge, why are you judging me for judging? See, because that's a judgment.
0: That's
2: right?
0: True.
2: Everybody makes judgments. Atheists make judgments. They judge there's no God. They judge Greg Laurie's wrong. These are judgments.
0: Yes.
2: Right? The question isn't whether or not you can make judgments. The question is, are your judgments true? So we cover that first.
0: Yeah.
2: Then we move on to the evidence for God. Like we mentioned on a previous show that there's evidence that the universe had a beginning. And if the universe had a beginning, there must be a beginner out there, an uncaused beginner. That's what we mean by God. We point out the evidence from design. The universe is designed. Life is designed. We look at the evidence for morality that, you know, if there's just one thing morally wrong out there, like murdering people, if that's wrong, God exists. Why? Because if there is no God, everything's just and a matter of opinion. It's just your opinion against a murderer's opinion. Well, you know that's not a matter of opinion. Murder is not a matter of opinion. It's really wrong because there's a standard of really right outside of ourselves that we're obligated to obey. And that standard is what we mean by God's nature. Even Jefferson understood this. We hold these truths to be self-evident.
0: That's right.
2: That all men were created and endowed by their creator with certain unalienable rights. Among these are life, liberty, and the pursuit of happiness. So when you go just the God arguments, if you go just through just the God arguments, which we do in the new version of I Don't Have Enough Faith to Be an Atheist, you conclude without opening the Bible that there's got to be a spaceless, timeless, immaterial, powerful, personal, intelligent, moral being who created and sustains all things. Hey, those are the attributes of God, and we haven't even opened the Bible yet.
0: Mm.
2: And this is why Paul says in Romans 1 that God's invisible qualities are clearly seen from what has been made, so that we are without excuse. We know God exists by his effects. So creation is an effect, there must be a creator. Design is an effect, there must be a designer. Moral law is an effect, there must be a moral lawgiver. There's evidence Jesus rose from the dead. That's the effect. Who could raise Jesus from the dead? A cause like God. So we go through all that. We talk about the possibility and the reality of miracles, the evidence for the resurrection, the evidence Jesus claimed to be God, the evidence the New Testament documents are telling us the truth, and then the evidence that the Bible's the word of God.
0: Wow.
2: That's the whole book in a nutshell. 500 pages. There you go.
0: 500 pages. And think about that.
2: There's a lot of evidence, Greg.
0: There's a lot of evidence.
2: Don't be upset. There's a lot of evidence.
0: A 500-page book filled with information like you just heard Frank Turek share, and we're going to send it to you for your gift of any size. 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
9: 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With SRN News, I'm John Scott. At a campaign rally in Durant, Oklahoma, President Trump urging supporters to come out and vote in November. The president said the last time the radical left was in power, they gave the U.S. the worst inflation in the nation's history. For the midterm election, Mr. Trump told reporters to pretend he's on the ticket. The threat of flooding continues in both Texas and across the Corn Belt, driven by the remnants of Hurricane Polo. The Weather Prediction Center, including swaths of Texas and southern Oklahoma, at a moderate risk of flash flooding and excessive rainfall. The Tennessee death row inmate who survived an attempted execution in critical condition. Krista Pike's attorney said she's receiving life-saving medical care after yesterday's failed lethal injection. She was reportedly still breathing and snoring after receiving two doses of pentobarbital. This is SRN News.
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21: God understands that when that covenant, that bond between a husband and wife is violated and broken by sexual sin, by adultery, for example, that can be something that is just too hard to recover from. And so there's a hardness that can happen. He's not saying that the hardness is wrong, the hardness of heart. He's acknowledging that when that marriage covenant is violated in that way, that can just be too hard for a person to overcome.
22: When someone makes a promise and breaks it, I get upset, and honestly, rightfully so. Sometimes it's easy to forgive that person, but sometimes it's hard. In today's message, Pastor Dan says that despite God commanding us to stay in a marriage through everything, adultery is a huge exception to that. If your spouse cheats, that's extremely hard to overcome, and God knows that and wants you to flourish. So divorce is an option in that situation. Now here's Pastor Dan in the book of 1 Corinthians chapter 7 for today's edition of Ring of Truth.

0: 1 Corinthians 7. We're also going to look at a passage in Matthew chapter 19. You'd like to go ahead and find that in your Bible as well, so you can turn there quickly when the time comes. 1 Corinthians 7, Matthew chapter 19. We pick up at verse 10. Now to the married I command, yet not I, but the Lord, a wife is not to depart from her husband. But even if she does depart, let her remain unmarried or be reconciled to her husband. And a husband is not to divorce his wife. But to the rest I, not the Lord, say, if any brother has a wife who does not believe, and she is willing to live with him, let him not divorce her. And a woman who has a husband who does not believe, if he is willing to live with her, let her not divorce him. For the unbelieving husband is sanctified by the wife, and the unbelieving wife is sanctified by the husband. Otherwise your children would be unclean, but now they are holy. But if the unbeliever departs, let him depart. A brother or a sister is not under bondage in such cases, but God has called us to peace. For how do you know, O wife, whether you will save your husband? Or how do you know, O husband, whether you will save your wife? And Lord, we thank you for your word today. And as always, Lord, we ask that your Holy Spirit would be our teacher. We pray and ask, Lord, that you would open our eyes, our ears, and our hearts to your word today. Pray and ask, Lord, that your Spirit would be upon me to teach your word today. And it's in Jesus' name we pray. Amen. So the last few weeks, we've been talking about the uncomfortable topic of sex. So I thought I'd lighten it a little bit and talk about divorce today. Wow. Man, I cannot wait to get to chapter 8 and talk about idols, right? Because I'm sure none of you have idols in your house. It'll be just kind of a lot more comfortable for us. So as you may know, the believers in the city of Corinth wrote a letter to Paul asking a series of questions that they needed Paul to answer for them. If you look back at verse 1 of chapter 7, it says, "Now concerning the things of which you wrote to me." So they wrote this letter to Paul with questions. And Paul begins to answer their questions now in chapter 7. And Paul will continue to answer their questions through the rest of 1 Corinthians, all the way to chapter 16. Here in chapter 7, Paul answers their questions concerning singleness and marriage and divorce. If you look back in verses 7 to 9, Paul said essentially it's better to be single than to marry. And he will explain this later in the chapter, why it's better to be single. But basically, it's better because if you're single, then you can focus on serving the Lord in a way that a married person can't. And so Paul says it's better, but he's not commanding believers to remain single. He's not forbidding Christians to marry. He's just pointing out a fact. Single people have a greater freedom to serve the Lord than married people. And now, beginning in verse 10, Paul addresses the married people. And what he says to the married people is a command. Look at verse 10. He says, "Now to the married I command." So it's a commandment. And then he says, "Yet not I, but the Lord." Now, what does Paul mean by this? "Yet not I, but the Lord." What Paul means is this is something that Jesus himself taught. And Paul is just repeating what Jesus taught. He's not introducing something new here in verse 10. "Now to the married I command, yet not I, but the Lord." This is what Jesus said. "A wife is not to depart from her husband." Now, Paul just said in the previous verses that it's better to be unmarried because the unmarried person has greater freedom to serve the Lord. But that does not mean you should divorce your husband or wife if you're married. Paul is not advocating divorce so you can be single to serve the Lord with greater freedom. He's not saying that. A wife is not to depart from her husband, and a husband is not to depart or divorce his wife. Marriage is a lifelong covenant between a man and a woman. If you think about a typical marriage ceremony, the groom and bride make a commitment to remain husband and wife. And in a typical ceremony, they will say something like, "Through good times and bad times, through sickness and health, for richer or poorer. And they're making this commitment to one another for every season of life. Come what may, we're going to stay in this marriage together. And then some marriage vows include the words, as long as we both shall live, or some variation of that, until we are separated by death. Or the old English vows say, until death us do part. And so marriage is a lifelong commitment. And as Paul says here in verse 10, Jesus taught on marriage and the commitment of marriage and the covenant of marriage. And Jesus also taught on divorce during his earthly ministry. And so I want to look at that together. So let's turn over to Matthew chapter 19 in your Bible. Matthew chapter 19. Matthew chapter 19, verse 3 says, the Pharisees also came to Jesus, testing him. So they're trying to trap him. They're asking him a gotcha question. And saying to him, here's the gotcha question, is it lawful for a man to divorce his wife for just any reason? Now, you need to understand the context here of this question. There were some teachers, some rabbis within Judaism who taught that a man could divorce his wife for any reason at all. While there were others that taught that a man could divorce his wife only for sexual immorality, for adultery, for example. And there was actually this debate within Judaism over the issue of a lawful divorce or a reason for divorce. And this debate really was over the interpretation of a single verse in the Old Testament law. If you're taking notes, it's Deuteronomy chapter 24, verse 1. Deuteronomy chapter 24, verse 1. There, Moses says a man can divorce his wife if he finds some, quote, uncleanness in her. So a man could divorce his wife if he finds some uncleanness in her. And the debate circled around the meaning of this word uncleanness. What constitutes uncleanness? And some said uncleanness is referring only to sexual immorality like adultery. Others said uncleanness can refer to anything. Anything that the husband views as unfavorable in his wife is grounds for divorce. And so you can divorce your wife for any reason, any kind of uncleanness that you find in her, anything, any reason at all. And so you had kind of these two camps. No, it's only talking about adultery. Others said, no, it really can be any reason at all, anything, any kind of dissatisfaction that the husband finds in his wife is grounds for divorce. And those were kind of the two camps. Now, let me ask you, which one do you think was more popular? Any reason at all? Especially with the men. I just don't want to be married to you anymore. You could get a divorce. And so going back now to Matthew 19, the Pharisees asked this question of Jesus to get him to give his opinion of this hotly debated subject. And maybe they asked the question. Again, we're told they're testing him. They're trying to trap him. Maybe the Pharisees knew Jesus would have the more conservative, less popular interpretation. And they're trying to get him to say that publicly so that he'll lose followers over his unpopular teaching on divorce. But Jesus was never concerned about saying something that was unpopular or losing followers. He wasn't going to compromise the word of God. So look at verse 4. Again, still in Matthew chapter 19, verse 4. And Jesus answered and said to them, now watch what he says. Have you not read? I love when Jesus says, have you not read to the Pharisees, the religious leaders? That's all they do is read the Bible. And Jesus says, have you not read your Bible? Don't you know what the Bible says? That he, now watch what he says in verse 4, that he who made them at the beginning made them male and female. Jesus is talking about Adam and Eve here in verse 4. Now just as a side note, Jesus believed the creation account as it's recorded in the book of Genesis. He believed it was a literal historical account of the creation of man. He believed there was a literal Adam and a literal Eve, and he believed Adam and Eve were the first two human beings. He believed they were created by God.
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0: Jesus did not believe that man evolved from a lower life form. Jesus says here, look again at verse 4, that God made them. And Jesus believed, we can deduce here, that Jesus believed in a literal 6 24-hour days days of creation, because he says God made them at the beginning, meaning at the beginning of his creation, God made man. He made Adam and Eve at the beginning of creation, day six of creation. Man did not come into existence billions of years after the first appearance of life on the earth. God made man at the beginning of creation, day six of the creation account in Genesis. And notice verse 4 again, God made them male and female. God made man with only two genders. And God determined their gender. Man does not choose his gender. So there's a whole lot of things packed into this one little statement that Jesus makes in verse 4. And let me say also, if you do not believe the creation account in the book of Genesis, and you do not believe that there was a literal Adam and Eve, and that this Adam and Eve were the first two people created by God at the beginning of the creation, on day six of the creation, if you don't believe there are only two genders, male and female, and that God determines a person's gender, then your views contradict Jesus. Your views contradict Jesus. And one of you is right. And one of you is wrong. You both can't be right. And only one of you was actually there at the beginning when man was created. Only one of you saw it firsthand. One of you was not there. And only one of you is the creator. The other is the created. So who are you going to believe? Who do you think is right? So verse 5 of Matthew 19. He goes on now, for this reason, a man shall leave his father and mother and be joined to his wife, and the two shall become one flesh. So then, they are no longer two, but one flesh. Therefore, what God has joined together, let no man separate. Jesus quotes Genesis chapter 2. He goes all the way back to the creation account to give his explanation of marriage here. He gives a definition of marriage, and he tells us here in these verses that God created marriage, and that marriage is a covenant that is meant to be permanent. What God has joined together, let no man separate. Once it's joined together, it's a permanent, lifelong covenant. Verse 7, well, they said to him, why then did Moses command, note that word command to give a certificate of divorce and put her away? And Jesus said to them, Moses, because of the hardness of your hearts, permitted you to divorce. Note the word permitted. He permitted you to divorce your wives, But from the beginning, it was not so. Moses did not command divorce. Moses permitted divorce. Divorce was not God's original intent. He says, but from the beginning, it was not so. That was not the intention for marriage. Marriage was meant to be a lifelong commitment. So divorce was not God's original intent. It was a concession due to sin and the hardness of hearts. The hardness of a heart that can result when there is sexual immorality or sexual unfaithfulness in a marriage. God understands that when that covenant, that bond between a husband and wife is violated and broken by sexual sin, by adultery, for example, that that can be something that is just too hard to recover from. And so there's a hardness that can happen. He's not saying that the hardness is wrong, the hardness of heart. He's acknowledging that when that marriage covenant is violated in that way, that that can just be too hard for a person to overcome in their heart. And that's why God provided this concession and permitted divorce. Didn't command divorce in that situation, but permitted divorce, because he understands the way that that violation impacts the covenant. Now, Jesus clearly states when divorce is permitted in verse 9. And I say to you, whoever divorces his wife except for sexual immorality. So that's the exception right there. Except for sexual immorality and marries another, commits adultery. And whoever marries her who is divorced commits adultery. So the only biblical grounds for divorce is when a spouse commits sexual immorality. And we've talked about that term sexual immorality before. It's the Greek word porneia. It's a very, very broad term that includes many kinds of sexual sin. So when there's sexual sin, a person is permitted to divorce. They're not commanded to divorce, but they are permitted to divorce and free to remarry. Again, God recognizes that that kind of betrayal can be just too difficult for someone to overcome. It's too much to ask, and that person can be free now to divorce and remarry because of the sexual sin that was committed against them, violation against them. Now, please hear me. The person who committed the sexual immorality is not free to remarry. The guilty person is not free to remarry. Only the innocent person who was sinned against. Now, in 1 Corinthians 7, Paul will give us a second condition when divorce is permissible for the Christians. So you can go back to 1 Corinthians 7, and we'll get to that second condition in a few moments in our study. Now, the culture that we live in says you can divorce for any reason at all, any reason you want. You can divorce for no reason at all. You can just say, I don't want to be married anymore. I just want to be single now. I don't want to be in this marriage. And you can get a divorce. But as Christians, we live by a different standard than the culture. We live by a higher standard. We're not to be conformed to the world and conform to the culture when it comes to marriage. One reason we as Christians have a higher view of marriage than the culture is because the marriage relationship between a man and a woman reflects the relationship between Jesus Christ and his church. It's a reflection of Jesus Christ and his church. The Bible describes Jesus as the groom and the church as his bride. And Jesus, as our groom, he as our husband, if you will, he sticks with us through thick and thin. Good times and bad. Rich or poor. Sickness and health. Jesus promises that he will never leave us or forsake us, no matter what may come our way. Jesus does not give up on our relationship. And he doesn't say, you know what, I don't think I want to be your Lord and Savior anymore. I'm just tired of this relationship. You're always letting me down. You're always failing. You're never doing what you say you're going to do, and I'm sick of it, and I want to go meet a younger, prettier church. He doesn't give up on us. Aren't you glad for that? Aren't you glad that Jesus is faithful to his commitment to you? And our marriages are a reflection of Jesus Christ and his church, and Jesus is in it to win it. He's not going to quit. He's not going to give up, no matter what. So now look at verse 11. Paul goes on here. So he says, you know, a wife is not to depart from her husband. A husband is not to depart from her wife. And then he says in verse 11, but even if she does depart, if she does divorce, let her remain unmarried or be reconciled to her husband, and a husband is not to divorce his wife. If a Christian chooses to divorce his or her spouse, and it's not because of sexual sin in the marriage, it's not because her spouse or his spouse has committed adultery, they divorce for some other reason, any other reason other than sexual sin, other than adultery, they have two options as a Christian. They can reconcile with their spouse, or, Paul says, you should remain unmarried. You're not free to marry another person if you divorce and it's not over sexual sin such as adultery. You're not free to marry another person. You're not free to live like a single person.
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3: With SRN News, I'm John Scott. The Tennessee death row inmate who survived an attempted execution is in critical condition. Krista Pike was reportedly still breathing and snoring after receiving two doses of phenobarbital, and her lawyer said there were at least seven needles going into Pike's arm. They're now calling for Governor Bill Lee to commute her sentence, calling what happened to Pike yesterday was cruel and torturous. President Trump urging supporters to come out to vote in November. Speaking at a campaign rally in Durant, Oklahoma Thursday, the president said over a million private sector jobs have been created since he took office. Democrat Xavier Becerra and Republican Steve Hilton made their cases to become California's next governor after facing off Wednesday night. The candidates clashed over the cost of living, immigration, homelessness, and artificial intelligence during their televised debate. This is SRN News.
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8: When Paul says, I've become all things to all men, that by all means I might save some, he's talking about find that entry point, recognize the person's culture, their background, their worldview, try to find something through which you can make a connection so that they would best understand the truth about Jesus.
9: The Apostle Paul strove to be culturally relevant, speaking the language of the moment without surrendering the message of eternity. Hi, I'm Philip Keller. It's always a pleasure to have you join us here on Cornerstone Connection with Pastor Gary Hamrick. You know, Paul's desire to be relevant wasn't about blending in. It was about building bridges, looking for some common ground in which to share the gospel. When speaking to the Jews, he spoke of the law. When speaking to Gentiles, he used a different approach. Pastor Gary has more on the subject today as he wraps up his teaching series from the book of Acts. Now, to dive deeper into the messages you're hearing from Pastor Gary on the book of Acts, we want to make sure you have the corresponding study guide. 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That number again is 84828. 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You can also grab your copy from our website, cornerstoneconnection.cc. That's cornerstoneconnection.cc. Now, from Cornerstone Chapel in Leesburg, Virginia, here's Pastor Gary Hamrick with today's Cornerstone Connection, being relatable for Christ.
8: Paul's not a politician here. He's a Christian. Not that politicians can't be Christians. Thank God we do have some politicians who are Christians. I'm just saying he doesn't mean it. I've become all things to all people like some kind of a politician. He's a Christian. He's a Jew who is a believing Jew in Jesus and Yeshua as Messiah. And because of his love for Jesus and his love for people, he's constantly looking for ways intentionally to relate to individuals based on where they're coming from, their background, their worldview, their perspective, so that when he finds that entry point, he can then connect them with Jesus in a way that they might be able to more clearly understand. So that's what he means. He's not trying to manipulate people. He's not trying to schmooze people. He's just like, you know what? I've become all things to all people that I might save some. I want to try to be relatable to wherever they are, whatever their background, whatever their cultural experience. I'm going to try to find some entry point that I can connect with so that they might be most persuaded to trust Christ as Savior. Now listen, I hope we all understand the ultimate work of saving someone is the Holy Spirit. So in this passage, the one still behind me on the wall, 1 Corinthians chapter 9, I want you to notice how he does this because it relates to Acts 28. I'll bring it back in a minute. But if you notice here in 1 Corinthians chapter 9, he talks there in verse 20 about appealing to those who are under the law. Now, who are those who are under the law? The Jews. Now, he is a Jew. But he says, I became like my own people. And I used the law, I used the Jewish scriptures. Now, what we would call our Old Testament. But to the Jew, that's their Jewish scriptures. He says, I used the Jewish scriptures to present the Jewish Messiah to Jewish people. And he said, all through the Jewish scriptures, I would use it to help them understand what the prophets said about the Messiah and how Jesus fulfilled these prophecies. So to the Jew, they could get that. It was a point of connection. But then he also says here in 1 Corinthians 9, to those without the law, I became like those without the law. Now, who are the ones without the law? The Gentiles. He says, to the Gentiles, I had a different approach. Because to the Gentile who's never read the Jewish scriptures, it's more difficult to present the Jewish Messiah from Jewish scriptures to Gentiles who have no understanding of either. Now, let me hasten to say, I am not suggesting that the power of God is not effective in His Word by itself. Like, there are times that, you know, you can just simply speak Scripture and God uses it to move in the hearts of people. But at the same time, we have to be aware that there are some people who have no understanding of the Bible at all. And if we, as Christians, with good intention, just start firing off verses, like it may not have a certain connection with them like it would, for example, the Jews who understood Jewish scriptures pointing to a Jewish Messiah. So what does Paul do? Well, by example, we talked about this when we were back in Acts chapter 17. In Acts 17, when Paul was dealing with a bunch of Gentiles in Athens, they had no context about Jewish scripture. They had no understanding of a Jewish Messiah. So what does he do? In Acts 17, Paul shows up at this local marketplace called the Areopagus. Some translations call it Mars Hill, where a bunch of Greek philosophers would sit around all day long, you know, drinking Starbucks and contemplating life. And so Paul goes there to them. And in Acts 17, he doesn't crack open the Bible with them. Because these are Greeks, these are Gentiles, these are people who have no understanding of the Jewish scriptures or a Jewish Messiah. What does Paul do? He uses their own cultural experience to connect with them as an entry point. And so the Bible says in Acts 17, he meets with all these philosophers, and they, because this is the Greco-Roman culture, they're polytheistic. They worship a bunch of gods. And they have all these statues to all these gods around. And because they were always afraid of offending a god that they had forgotten, because they have so many, they had actually a statue that just said to an unknown god to cover their bases. That's what Paul used to connect Jesus to them. Not the Bible, not scripture. He says to them, listen, you all are very noble. You're studious, you're philosophers, you're seeking the meaning of life and the importance of life. And I noticed you have all these gods that you worship, all these various statues here. It's commendable. It shows that you have a real heart to connect with a higher being. You know, and he's using language, I'm sure, that would have just been very platonic to connect. But then he points to this one statue to an unknown god, and he says, I notice you have this one statue because there's a God you don't really know. Let me tell you about my Jesus. And when you find Jesus, you will realize all these other statues and all these other gods are irrelevant. And they don't even exist. So let me talk to you about who Jesus is. And that's the point of entry. That's how he connected with them. And in Acts 17, it said, and some believed, and some did not. Just like our story back here in Acts chapter 28. Some believed, some did not. Paul had no illusions that just because he was going to be sharing Jesus that everybody was just going to suddenly get saved. He realized the ultimate work is the Holy Spirit. Some people will respond and some people will not. But he's going to do his part to at least make it possible so that as many as would choose to be saved would be. And I say all this because now when you look back here at our story in Acts chapter 28, all of that was just so that we could see a better perspective here in Acts chapter 28. Because this is exactly what he's doing now with these Jewish leaders who have come to see him in his home under house arrest. Paul doesn't know. Maybe the trial isn't going to go well. He's going to be executed then. So he's like, I'm taking every opportunity to meet with people here in my house, under house arrest, here in Rome, because I still want as many people to come to know Jesus. So he gathers the Jewish leaders, and I'm going to put two verses up on the screen from our story, Acts 28, verses 23 and 24. Look at these verses. So when they had appointed him a day, when they made an appointment with Paul, many came to him at his lodging, to whom he explained and solemnly testified of the kingdom of God, persuading them concerning Jesus from both the law of Moses and the prophets from morning till evening. You think my sermons are long? Morning till evening.
9: 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Now with some great practical advice about how to get conversations about Jesus going, here's Pastor Gary Hamrick with the rest of today's Cornerstone Connection message, being relatable for Christ.
8: But notice, from both the law of Moses and the prophets, that's what he used to try to persuade them. Remember who his audience is? Who's his audience right here? The Jewish leaders. So what is he going to use to help them understand about the truth of Jesus? Their own scriptures. The law of Moses, that's the first five books of our Bible. The prophets, that's basically the rest. There's poetic books in there too, but he's basically using the sum total of the Jewish scriptures to help them see how the prophecies about Messiah all through the Jewish scriptures pointed to Jesus and that he fulfilled them all. Graham Scroggie once said, you cut the Bible anywhere and it bleeds. Because everything about the Bible is really about Jesus. And Paul used the Jewish scriptures to convince his Jewish audience about a Jewish Messiah who came to die for the sins of the entire world, both Jew and Gentile. And some believed. Look at the next verse, verse 20.

0: 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We're often quick to say, if there's anything I can do, just let me know. 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
1: But I'll ask, where do you go? And, you know, and sometimes they'll tell me and I'll be like, hey, good church. Hey, that's great. How long have you been, you know, following Christ? Because I want to know, because you could be a professional churchgoer and not be a Christian. So I'm like, yeah, you know, so that leads to the second question. Or they might say, yeah, I go to the Church of Jesus Christ of Latter-day Saints. Oh, we're having a longer conversation now. Because your Jesus is not my Jesus. And so we gotta close that gap. So that's the entry point, though. Or sometimes they'll say, no, I don't go to church. My next question is, why not? And it's interesting. Sometimes you find that people say they've had bad experiences at churches. That's very common. You know, well, I went to this church and this happened and that happened, or this person did that. And you know, then I will usually say to them, well, I know a pretty good church if you might want to try again. But I don't want them to be a professional churchgoer. I just am trying to take little baby steps to get them to hear about Christ. And if right there they tell me in some way, I had a bad experience in church, I don't go to church any longer, then I'll turn the conversation to, well, you know, what's more important is that you know Jesus in a personal way. How's that going for you? How's your life? You know, it's amazing how often some people will open up right there and they'll just be like, you know, my wife was just diagnosed with cancer. I don't know what's going on. And these are, listen, please don't misunderstand me. I'm not looking for entry points for any manipulation. I'm looking for entry points to build some kind of connection so that somebody then, from their perspective, can realize why they need Jesus. But until I ask a few questions and get to know somebody, I don't understand what their life story is enough, and they don't think, therefore, that I even care. I care enough to ask enough. If I get pushback, I know when to stop. But this is important because there might be a reason why our paths have intersected. I don't do that with every single person I meet, but there are definite times I'm prompted by the Lord to just ask that simple question. Get to know their story. Where are they with faith? Where are they with the Lord? And then here's the other thing. Find whatever question works for you. That one works for me. The other thing I would say is we just need to be observant to people around us. Just observe. Just stop. Stop with your face like this, all right? And your phone and look up and like actually start noticing people around you, because there might be something obvious and the Lord will tap your heart about why you need to have conversation with them. I'll give you a quick example, and then we got to pray and close. I was sitting, this is a little while ago, I was sitting in an airport. I was by myself flying somewhere, I don't remember where. I was sitting at the gate ready to get my flight, and there was, you know, a lot of people sitting at the gate ready for the doors to be open of the airplane. And this lady not too far from me was on her phone. And the conversation turned dreadful in some way because she started weeping. She started getting very emotional. Whatever the conversation was, somebody was hurt, somebody was dying, something terrible was happening. And I'm sitting there and I'm just, you know, minding my own business. But, you know, I can't help but notice her emotion. And I sense the Lord saying, go talk to her. Now, I'm about ready to admit something, and don't judge me, because you're going to think, well, you're Pastor Gary. I can't believe this. I didn't want to talk to a soul. There are times that we all get like that. Even Pastor Gary gets like this, where I'm just like, I'm talked out. I don't want to talk to another person. I want to get on this plane. I want to buckle my seat. I want to look straight ahead. I don't want to have any conversation with anybody. Come on, can you anybody relate to this at all? Okay, thank you. I'm going to start a support group this afternoon. But the Lord kept prompting me, like, go talk to her. So she finished the phone call, and I moved over a couple chairs to be closer to her. And I said, I apologize if you feel like I'm intruding right now, but I couldn't help but overhear your conversation.

0: situation and you're pretty distraught and I just want to know if I can pray for you. Not, so I didn't lead with a question like, what church you go to? You know, I just, there are different, like, now be sensitive to the moment. Like, use a little discernment. But wherever that question leads is going to give me the next direction from the Lord. Can I pray for you? Because she might have said, no, thank you, mind your business. Could have gone that way. Here's how it went. She said, would you give me just a minute? And she called back her daughter. I found out she was talking to, who had just gotten terrible news. And she said, you're never going to believe this. God just sent somebody to pray with me. Her daughter had asked the Lord on the phone, send somebody to be with my mom. Whew. This happened a few years ago, and it still is like, touches me. Just the thought, like, Lord, you cared so much about her. In that moment, just be faithful. You know, I prayed for her. She said, thank you so much. And then I did ask, where are you with the Lord? And she said, you know, I have not really had a, I've heard about Jesus. I've had a relationship with him. I haven't been really walking closely with him. And she said, this, the news has made me now. I got to get right with him again. I said, why don't I pray with you about that too? So that was the second prayer. Friends, there's a Caesar's household for you and me. It's every door God opens, and it's potentially everyone you come in contact with. So we have to find that entry point, what's relatable to that person, and then just take those little baby steps and trust the Lord for the rest. Paul sets the example. He saw every open door as his mission field, and every person he encountered as a divine appointment. And even if only 10% respond to Jesus, as I said, that's better than 100% who don't because they never heard. So may God use us in a similar way.
1: Thanks so much for being here with us for today's Cornerstone Connection. It's been such a wonderful journey through the book of Acts. I hope you've enjoyed listening as much as we've enjoyed sharing it with you. Pastor Gary has taken some time out of his schedule to join me in the studio. Gary, we've made it to the end of another series here. As we wrap up the book of Acts, I wanted to focus on the overall theme of the book, which was the disciples putting into action the Great Commission and spreading the gospel to all nations. For listeners, what is one practical way to go forth from this series and, in that same power of the Spirit, take the gospel to their sphere of influence with boldness?
0: Well, one of my favorite verses in the entire book of Acts is Acts 4:13. Now, let me set it up before I quote it. Peter and John have been arrested for preaching the gospel. The religious leaders of the day who did not believe that Jesus was the Messiah just wanted to silence Peter and John for preaching the gospel. But at the end of the day, here's Acts 4:13. It says, when they saw the courage of Peter and John and realized that they were unschooled, ordinary men, they were astonished and they took note that these men had been with Jesus. I just love that verse because it just tells us that God uses ordinary people for extraordinary things. And Peter and John were just, I mean, these guys were just your average everyday guys. And yet God used them in wonderful ways. And it wasn't that they had all this great, you know, pedigree, or they had all this great experience, or they had, you know, all this great notoriety. It's just that they were unschooled, ordinary guys. But that the religious leaders saw, they took note that these guys had been with Jesus. So my encouragement to people is a practical way that you can just take the gospel to your sphere of influence. Just be you. I mean, just no matter who you are or where you live or where you go to work or where you go to school, just be you and let people see that you have been with Jesus. That will draw them into a relationship with Jesus when they observe your life. So God takes unschooled, ordinary people. That's what I love. And he uses them for his glory.
1: Amen. And being unschooled and being with Jesus for us is just being in the Word.
0: Yeah, that's right. And that's how we develop our relationship with Christ. We got to stay in the Word. We got to feed on Scripture and then just let Jesus shine out of our lives.
1: Okay. Well, it wouldn't be ending a series without a little fun.
0: All right. Let's do it.
1: So with the remaining time left, I promised at the beginning of the series we'd hear more about your latest book, Walking in the Spirit's Power. Now I'm going to give you 1 minute to tell us about it. So give me 60 okay. seconds on the clock.
0: You going to time me?
1: I'm going to time you.
0: All right.
1: And go.
0: All right. So, I mean, the reason I wrote the book is because I wanted to break down the book of Acts for people. I want them to understand that the topic of the Holy Spirit is not to be feared. Some people have this kind of mystical view of the Holy Spirit and, you know, they're a little afraid of what does power mean, you know, because the word power, dunamis, is found, I think, like 10 times in the book of Acts. And that's the word. We need the power of the Holy Spirit. We need God's presence and God's power to be His witnesses in this generation. And so I wrote the book of Acts so that people would know, here's how you come into not just a relationship with Jesus, but a powerful walk with the Lord so you can be His witnesses everywhere you go with everyone you meet. There you go.
1: Wow.
0: How many seconds?
1: 46 seconds.
0: Okay, see?
1: All right. Beat
0: the minute.
1: Yeah, we haven't even run out of time yet. We could just keep going.
0: All right.
1: All right, Gary. Well, once again, thanks for sharing your insight with us today and throughout this series. I look forward to us sitting down again real soon and talking about Romans.
0: Yep.
1: And friends, if you'd like more information about the book Walking in the Spirit's Power or would like to order a copy, visit our website, cornerstoneconnection.cc. And that's going to do it for today's program. Join us next time when Pastor Gary Hamrick kicks off his teaching series from the book of Romans. Now for Pastor Gary and all of us here at Cornerstone Connection, I'm Philip Keller saying God bless you and thanks for listening. Cornerstone Connection is a production of Cornerstone Chapel, Leesburg, Virginia.

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10: The Bible tells us that saving faith comes by hearing the Word of God. 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What judgment, if any, should they receive? Well, John MacArthur will answer that challenging question as he continues his study titled Without Excuse. 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
12: Well, let me welcome you to a 30-minute program today that we think you're going to enjoy. And I say that because why? We want God to be glorified in everything that we do, right? The work that He does throughout the world through His Word, He gets the glory for that. But I also pray that our time together today will be an encouragement to you, listeners. We all pray that the gospel would take grip all over the world, right? And it's happening in places like Asia, Africa, the Middle East and Latin America, parts of Europe, places that we'll take you to today. And I'm your co-host, Michael Woolworth with Bible League International. Joining me today is Andrew Earnshaw. Andy, welcome.
13: Yeah, happy to be here. Thanks for having me. I'm Michael.
12: Andy, WAVA, my goodness, we've worked together for 30 years with incredibly fruitful results. Mm-hmm. This is a listening family that says, you know what, if this is a major problem facing the global church where Bibles and training, the ability for a new believer to grow in grace, if that's all at a premium, let's do something about it. It's not enough to get angry, right? Not enough simply to have empathy. Today's an opportunity to take that a step further by becoming a Bible sender. And so WAVA and Bible League, we partner together. And I always come and I say I regret not having the actual math, but it's easily hundreds of thousands of Bibleist believers all over the world who had no hope of a Bible. They now have God's Word. They're using those Bibles to make much of Him. They're pointing others to the hope of the gospel. And so we're simply inviting the WAVA family today to be a part of what God is doing all over the world. It happens at $5 a Bible today, and so a gift today of $60 will take care of a dozen waiting believers. $500 today would take care of 100 waiting believers, again, in a place like the Middle East. And then on top of that, Andy, we have friends of Bible League that have agreed to double every single gift. They believe so incredibly strong about what we're doing today. They've said, well, we'll match every single gift, and regardless of it's regardless of the size. So a gift today of $60 is not a dozen Bibles, it's 24. Wow. $500 gift today is not 100 Bibles, it's 200 with this matching gift. We'll take care of the match. You pray about it and help us finish strong. Let me give you an update on where we are. We said by the end of October, we want to bless nearly 7,000 waiting believers that we know by name at Bible League. And to date, we've seen more than 5,000, 75% of the need met. We've got about 1,700 Bibles to go. Those are 1,700 precious believers waiting for their Bibles. And so would you pray about it? Again, every gift will be doubled. And again, we need to finish up on October 31st. And it'd be a joy for us at Bible League to tell the remaining 1,700, hey, the Bibles you're praying for, they're coming. They're on their way. Andy, today we're simply going to match these wonderful listeners with unmet Bible needs. It's 500 here. It's 300 there, right? But it really is incumbent upon us at Bible League to give you an intimate look into the lives of these believers and pray that you'll help step in and meet their need today. I want to open our time together with a man by the name of Ming. He is in his 70s. Andy, he's a former Buddhist. He wanted nothing to do with Christianity before he became a believer, but there was a neighbor, a Christian, that invited him to come learn about Jesus, and this is what he says was his reaction when he finally received his Bible.
14: When I got the Bible, I really love to read. So when I received Bible from the church, and I really love to read it again and research, and because of those reading, that God is really blessed in my heart.
12: Well, I love that clip from Ming. As I say, there was a time in his life when he was a Buddhist there in Vietnam, wanted nothing to do with Christianity, but a Christian invited him to attend a Bible study. He went. God would have his way. Today, Ming is a born-again believer. He's led 30 family members to Christ.
13: Wow.
12: Andy, he's on fire for Jesus. He talks about the joy that came when he finally received his Bible. And so every $5 gift today is one. It's an answer to the prayer of a waiting believer, and you can put the tears of joy on their faces. You can put the joy in their hearts today with every $5 gift to 800-YES-WORD. 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Or just click the Bible League banner. You can find that at WAVA.com. Andy, in the Psalms, the psalmist in 119 gives admonishment to believers. You know, he says, cherish God's Word. Hide it in your heart. But the question today is, how do you do that if you've never held it in your hands?
13: Yeah.
12: And we can say it with confidence at Bible League, now in our 87th year of ministry, that as many as 9 of 10 new believers go without what is so basic to the Christian faith, and that's simply having a Bible. It ought to be unthinkable in our minds today. Amen.
13: Yeah.
12: Hey, let me tell you about Carlo, an itinerant pastor in the Andes Mountains. Andy, this guy has been beaten by warlocks. You know what that is? It's a male witch, right? They hate Christians who are able to influence people, right? As they introduce people to Christ, lives are changed. What that means is less influence on the part of these warlocks. But he's been beaten by warlocks. He's been robbed of everything in his possession. This man will travel by way of a donkey. He'll be in a canoe. He'll walk a lot of this trek. They're in the Andes Mountains in the country of Ecuador, right? And he has fallen 100 feet and broken a lot of bones, by the way, there in the Andes Mountains. But who's at the end of that track? Well, it's a congregation of 50 here. It's a congregation of 75 there. I mentioned he's an itinerant pastor. But these are all born-again believers, members of our spiritual family. And as I think about what this pastor goes through, again, the long treks, being beaten, being hated, right? Robbed of everything in his possession, breaking bones. I think of Isaiah 6:8. Whom shall I send? Who will go? I think, okay, this guy deserves some type of award in my mind. But at the end of that, Andy, are people like young Lisbeth. This is a young gal, and I think you'll find that her prayer today, what she's praying for, is pretty special.
15: I am Lisbeth. I am 10 years old and live in Peru with my mom and sisters. My dad died last year. We would like a Bible to read every day when we wake up. Thank you.
12: Andy, that young girl, Lisbeth, was introduced to the hope of the gospel. You hear the clip there. Her father died, right? He had an illness. He never recovered from that. He died, leaving her mother, a widowed mother of three, Lisbeth, one of those youngsters. She said, we want a Bible. We just want to read about the God who loves us. And so that's why we're doing this kingdom business. But Lisbeth, her mother, came to saving faith because she was invited by somebody to come learn about Jesus. We put a face on that. We call that Project Philip. Talk about how important Project Philip is in the work of Bible League all over the world and especially in Ecuador.
16: Yeah, and I've seen it firsthand in Ecuador where people, they come to faith, they hear about Jesus Christ, but then they don't have a Bible. And so what we do is we actually make sure that people are in the Word. They're reading God's Word. They cherish God's Word. And so there's plenty of people, plenty of Christians that want to reach others in their villages, that go across the Amazon to reach people. And what they do is they walk through a gospel of John with the people that are interested, and they learn about who Christ is, and they learn about this Father that loves them greatly and all these promises that God gives. And eventually they join a small group, they come to faith, and our end goal here is really to get them involved in the local church. We want to see the church grow. We want to see it flourish. And so people are waiting for God's Word, and you can be assured that this Bible isn't just going on a shelf. It's going to be read. It's going to be dog-eared. And there's people that, that are desiring it greatly.
12: Yeah. Yeah, you know, that's the key today. We're not just talking about people that need a Bible because they've been deprived of God's Word. Andy, they want this. They desire it. They're yearning for it today. And it happens at $5 a Bible. You've got some of these wonderful listeners that have said, count us in. We want to be a part of this today.
16: Yeah. Ruth Ann in Waterford, Virginia, made an investment of seven Bibles in the people's lives. Cynthia and Glenn Burney gave 10 Bibles. Thank Nomi in Herndon, Virginia, 12 Bibles. And Gilbert in Arlington, Virginia, gave 20 Bibles to people that desperately want them.
12: Pray about it and help us finish strong. Let me give you an update on where we are. We said by the end of October, we want to bless nearly 7,000 waiting believers that we know by name at Bible League. And to date, we've seen more than 5,000, 75% of the need met. We've got about 1,700 Bibles to go. Those are 1,700 precious believers waiting for their Bibles. And so would you pray about it? 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And again, we need to finish up on October 31st, and it'd be a joy for us at Bible League to tell the remaining 1,700, hey, the Bibles you're praying for, they're coming, they're on their way. 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We'll go from Latin America to the continent of Africa, the part of the world where Christianity is growing in the greatest numbers. Let me have you hear from Pastor Joel. He is in Kenya.
17: And something that sometimes triggers my mind is
5: how these people were surviving without the Bible. It's something very, very hard to understand. You see, Bible came in a very, very mighty way. Even now, right now, we are working with many churches in the area, and we have not even reached half of it because there is a great desire. And when people receive the Bible, some cry. They cry. There's another lady who took the Bible and she kissed the Bible several times, crying.
17: Andy, I love the infectious laugh there at the end from Joel. You know, but you go to the front of the clip, what do you hear him say? He said, as a pastor, my mind is blown as I've gone out and I've sort of surveyed this part of Africa. And I find out, you know, a lot of times, you know, the pastor is the only one with a Bible in the congregation. He's like, it's absolutely amazing that the church has grown as it has without an abundance of Bibles. And then I love at the end as he says, you know, I gave out a Bible to a woman. And when she received it, she didn't merely say thank. Thank you. You know, she cried. You know, she wept for joy. And Andy, I've been there. I've given out Bibles on behalf of Bible-y. We have friends that fund those trips. And again, I've seen people dance. They've cried. They've jumped for joy because they hold within their hands the book that will tell them about the God who loves them, just like you said, right? I mean, Andy, you've been there. You've seen people. Talk about the reaction that you've seen as people have received their own Bibles.
16: Yeah, you know, there is joy. There is dancing, celebration. And the reason for that isn't because it's another book or a religious text that's come to the area, but these people see the Bible for what it is. It's God's Word. It's God's inspired, infallible, and holy Word. And they're seeing that, and they're learning about who God is, that they have a Father in heaven that loves them greatly, and that even some that have gone through hard things, family issues, that have a lot of shame, a lot of guilt, are finding freedom in Christ. And so it's incredible. The reactions are amazing to be able to see that. And they're met with tears oftentimes because people have been waiting, especially in a place like Africa, 5, 10, 15 years sometimes.
17: Yeah. 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Let me linger in Africa. We're in the country of Malawi. Tell you about the Zuleka refugee camp. I don't know if you've heard of this, Andy, but it's a UN-funded. I saw a documentary. I think it was PBS did this a couple of months ago. This is quite a place of chaos. Africa has the largest number of refugees in the world. A lot of these have been displaced, kicked out of their countries. Some of those, Somalia, Burundi, Rwanda, the Democratic Republic of the Congo. But this is a place designed for about 10,000 people. They've got 60,000 people packed into this place because this, of course, there's overcrowding, there's chaos, there's poor sanitation. People get sick, they die. There's a terrible stench over this place. There's a lot of violence. There've been rapes. There've been murders. It's absolute chaos, right? But enter the hope of the gospel. Andy, Bible League has been able to partner with churches there in Malawi that said, look, we need to be able to take the hope of the gospel to this place. This is home, perhaps a permanent home for many of the families that are here. They don't have plans really to relocate these people. And so we provided this Bible study from Bible League. You alluded to this moments ago. Week by week, people introduced to who is Jesus? How is he both God and man? What's it mean to die to self and to put on Christ in the day-to-day? And so through that study, there have been about 50 studies, about 40 people each, some of these exclusive to men, some of these exclusive to women. But Andy, I can tell you today, 1,000 people have said, we want to follow Jesus. And so there is a sense of calmness. There's a sense of order that we're hearing that's come into pockets of that camp. And people are asking, what's bringing this change? It's the hope of the gospel. Yeah. And so there's an incredible need today for Bibles in the Swahili language, the Kirundi language, the French language, for these new believers that have said, what, we want to follow Jesus. And again, to think from the greater Washington, D.C. area today, wherever you're listening, you can be a part of this at only $5 a Bible. 12 Bibles can be sent today for $60. 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Again, find the Bible League banner. It's the world needs the word. Bibles for the Nations. And Andy, you've got some folks that have said, count us in.
16: Denise in Ellicott City, Maryland, gave a gift of 7 Bibles. Iris in Hyattsville, 10 Bibles. Mm. Matilda in Silver Spring, Maryland, 12 Bibles. And Julius in Alexandria stepped up, gave a gift of 20 Bibles, invested in 20 different people's lives, people that really are desiring God's Word and will have a chance to read it because of the investment that they've made.
17: Andy, we're officially done. October 31st, so the big challenge right now to get across the finish line is why we're running out of the month of October. So we've seen more than 5,000 answers to prayer to this point, 5,000 Bibles on their way. Our specific number this fall, we want to bless 6,700 waiting believers that we know by name at Bible League. Again, we've seen 75% of the need met. We've got 1,700 to go at $5 a Bible, every gift doubled. How many can you send and help us finish strong on October 31st. You know, as I think about, you know, years of fruitful ministry between Bible League and this wonderful, wonderful ministry, Andy, we could not do what we do without listening families like this one. You know, I know our founders, William and Betty Chapman, in the Chicago area, Good Friday 1938, always envisioned there'd be caring groups of people that catch a glimpse of what God is doing and say, you know what, I want to be a part of this. I have to be a part of this. And that characterizes this listening family over about 30 years of partnership. And so we're praying that we can do it for nearly 7,000. It happens with every $5 gift to 800-YES-WORD, 800-YES-WORD, or click the Bible League banner, WAVA.com. Let me take you to Sri Lanka. This is in Central Asia. This is one of those countries hit very hard by the tsunami that landed around Christmas of 2004. Andy, overall, there were hundreds of thousands of people killed, and many in this teardrop-shaped island nation were affected by that. They also had a terrible civil war that lasted for many, many years. And again, tens of thousands of people killed. They're still trying to tally up how many of those that suffered in this. But Sasikala is a woman who one day, in the midst of the conflict there, two sides fighting, right? They actually hate each other. She's running. She's got a baby, right? She's got a baby. She falls into a body of water. Feels like she's drowning. There's a mysterious hand that pulls her to safety. When she comes up, she can't find anybody there, right?
16: Yeah.
17: But it was in that moment where God really began to connect with Sasikala. Fast forward a little bit. Her husband separated from her. It's a really sad story. Took some of the kids. But Sasikala today has been reunited with those kids. She is a believer. She's been trained by Christ. She's in a village of about 70 people. All of those affected by that terrible civil war, most have lost family members that were killed, lost them to all that violence. She's got a burden to reach that village. Andy, today, she's reached 50 of those for Christ. Can you imagine?
16: Yeah,
17: this was a village where there was no Christian, no evidence of a church ever, right? And through the grace and gumption of Sasikala, there in Sri Lanka, God in his grace has brought more than half of that village to saving faith. And so she's not asking for our pity today, not asking for plane ticket out of an area that's ravaged by the civil war that lasted for many, many years. She's praying for what? The precious word of God. Talk about the need, Andy, for new believers as they come to saving faith. People like Sasikala, who is actually a former Buddhist, right now a believer. Talk about how important it is to be grounded in the word of God so that you can grow in grace. You can read about the God who loves you.
16: Yeah, it's incredibly important. You know, you just heard multiple stories of people that are going through real trials, and we see that all over the world. We're in the most under-resourced and in times persecuted areas, and these people have faced violence. They've faced as much as rape and things like that, and abuse even from the governments. And people come into God's word and they see Jesus. They see this man, this God himself who suffered and died on their behalf, and they relate to him. They grow in that. And the Spirit works in their hearts and gives them encouragement, gives them a peace beyond understanding, like we read. And they see these promises that are in Scripture, and they start to experience these things in an incredible way in their lives. And even the hardest lives, the people that have gone through the most, find hope, find grace, find a God that loves them. And it's an incredible thing to be able to see that. And God's word helps them to live their lives in a way that's structured. And we see this in individuals' lives and also communities' lives, where a community changes because they have God's word. And it's an amazing thing to see.
17: Amen. Amen. I want you to be a part of this today, and before I do that, I want you to hear this audio clip from a colleague of Andy's and mine, man by the name of Bobby who serves in Central Asia. He's been to Sri Lanka. He's got kind of a chilling message. I appreciate what he says here. It kind of gives context to the plight of people like Sasi Kala. This is Bobby, our colleague in Sri Lanka.
18: So we were literally walking the roads where there were bombs falling, where there were people who had spilled their blood. So it was a different experience for me walking those regions and literally feeling that this is something like a war that had taken place. So that gave me goosebumps.
17: Well, again, people like Sasi Kala are not asking for our pity today. They're praying for the precious word of God. She's reached 50 people in her village of about 70, almost the entire village, Andy, has said, we want to follow Jesus. Wow. You know, they see the hopelessness that's around them. You know, Buddhism is a religion of virtues. You know, the Buddha said, look, if you want to lead an enlightened life, follow these virtues, right? Christianity tackles, there's an answer for the sin in our lives, the Savior that we so desperately need. Yeah. And so people like Sasi Kala, the troops have been mobilized, right? And they're, again, simply asking for us to supply the precious word of God today. It happens at $5 a Bible. 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Today, every single gift doubled, regardless of size. So pray about it. Make a gift that's meaningful to you and your family. We've said together as WAVA and Bible League, can we bless nearly 7,000 waiting believers that we know by name? Many of you've heard of today, right? The specific number, 6,700. Listeners, you've taken care of more than 5,000. If each $5 gift is an answer to the prayer of a waiting believer somewhere in the world, you've done that for more than 5,000. We've got 1,700 to go. We need to do it by October 31st. We're absolutely done. October 31st, we'll tally whatever God has done through the WAVA listening family and get these Bibles on their way. But I can tell you, Andy, I know this for sure in my own heart. I know I speak for you. It's a joy for us to circle back to these waiting believers who are craving God's word and let them know, hey, those Bibles you're praying for, they're coming, they're on their way. I want to take you to the Middle East. I know, you know, we're still tuned to the conflict that's happening there between Israel and Hamas, all that's happening there in the Gaza Strip. And I can tell you, only miles from that conflict is a young woman by the name of Nora. What's her story? Well, her husband was murdered by radicalized Muslims. He was a believer, Andy. He paid the ultimate price for believing Jesus is the way, the truth, and the life. That left Nora a widowed mother of four daughters. One day there was another group of radicalized Muslims that showed up. They actually burned her house down. They destroyed the house, nearly killing Nora and those four daughters, the youngest of which 4 years of age, maimed for life with very serious burns all over her body. It's any wonder that she survived that. But rather than grow bitter through all the tragedy in her life, Nora is one of these that has grown bold. She has gone on to lead about 100 Arabic-speaking women to Christ. Why? Because years ago, somebody invited her to come learn about Jesus. She was turned on to the hope of the gospel. She sort of saw the extreme between Allah and her radicalized religion, where Allah only demanded, right? And yet as she looked at the beauty of the gospel, she saw Jesus laying down his life for his own. And that turned this woman, Nora, and her husband on to the hope of the gospel. She's, again, gone on to lead about 100 Arabic-speaking women to Christ. Kareem, in this clip, talks about just the harshness that happens, even among your own family members, when you convert from Islam to Christianity.
19: What basically and mainly happens is that the family of the ex-Muslim are the ones who persecute him and would even try to kill him. And this would be viewed in the by the Egyptian law to be an honor killing. The main difficulty that faces people who convert is that their families are not very welcoming of them and can be very hostile to them.
17: Well, again, as harsh as that audio clip is and all that Nora has gone through, again, she's not praying for pity today. She's asking for the precious word of God for 100 women, some of those widowed that have come to saving faith. They've said, look, we want to follow Jesus. They're praying for God's word today. 800-YES-WORD, 800-YESWORD. 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It takes $5 to send a Bible. Andy, as we wrap up here, you've got the names of some other believers around the world who are praying for Bibles today.
16: Yeah, Yusuf is a former Sunni Muslim, but is a new Christian after attending a Bible League event and getting involved in Bible study. He's praying for a Bible in Arabic. Nuan is a former atheist living in near Beijing and is now a Christian praying for a Bible after completing Project Philip in Mandarin, which is incredible. We see that happen all the time. These people are real humans that have attended a Bible study, that somebody's told them about Jesus, and now they're desiring a Bible, not just for themselves, but their families and for their community.
17: Thanks for sharing those, Andy. You've been a great co-host. 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
25: With SRN News, I'm John Scott. In Denton, Texas, north of Dallas, President Trump toured the Peterbilt Motors facility. He told the workers the stock market is through the roof and poverty numbers are low. Trump's stop in Texas, part of a broader tour, touting the economy ahead of the midterms. He says his economic policies are working.
26: We have the best ever on the subject of individual wealth, higher for everybody than ever before.
25: Tonight, the president held a rally in Durant, Oklahoma. Tomorrow, the president will be in Mobile, Alabama, to celebrate the groundbreaking of Mobile's new $4 billion bridge. There's no TV pool traveling with the president. That's after CNN was removed from its scheduled rotation. Krista Pike's attorney says she remains alive following Tennessee's failed attempt to execute her.
27: Pike attorney Randy Spivey says they don't know her prognosis.
28: We, at this point, do not know the ramifications of the chemical torture that she has endured.
27: Spivey says the execution team spent an hour trying to establish IV access before Pike received two doses of phenobarbital. He added they warned the state months ago about potential problems.
28: The state of Tennessee has shown us again that they are not capable of carrying out an execution consistent with basic human dignity.
27: The attorneys are asking Governor Bill Lee to commute Pike's death sentence. I'm Scott Hooper.
25: Israeli Prime Minister Benjamin Netanyahu told Fox News that the hero Israeli passenger, who was a plumber, and the other passengers who ran to help, grabbed the cord from the earphones in the cockpit and used it to tie up the hands of a terrorist co-pilot who was looking to crash a fly-to-buy plane. The Omani national, who was neutralized on the floor, appeared to be a radical jihadist on a suicide mission. This is SRNU.
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0: In caring for widows and those in need, how much of the responsibility falls to the church, or to the family, or to the widow herself? Are these expectations different now from what the Apostle Paul wrote in his letters to Timothy, his protege? We'll think through the answers to those questions together today on Truth for Life. Alistair Begg is teaching from 1 Timothy. Let's open our Bibles to chapter 5.
1: Look at verse 4. If a widow has children or grandchildren, these, namely children or grandchildren, should learn, first of all, to put their religion into practice. Now remember, in chapter 4, he exhorted the people in relationship to training themselves in godliness. Training themselves to be godly. He says, I was exhorting you to get serious about godliness. Some of you were probably saying, well, how will I know if I'm serious about godliness? He said, well, let me tell you, one of the ways in which your godliness will be manifested, it will be manifested in the fact that you put your godliness into practice, and you do so by caring for your own family. If a widow has children or grandchildren, then it is primarily their duty to show the genuineness of their religion in their own homes by repaying their parents for what has been done for them. Isn't that what it says? Repaying their parents. Now, I don't know whether it's just because I started to pay university tuition bills or not, but this strikes me with real impetus this week. I'm not so sure that there isn't express instruction here about how it's supposed to be. Because when you get married, by and large, you have no money. Some people have money. I didn't have any money. Sue had a little. I had none. But I was with her, so it was okay. But basically, you have no money. Then you get a little bit of money. And it's a parabola. That's mathematical. And then it goes down the other side, and then you have no money at all. And while you're coming down on the far side of the curve, the Smith Barney guys are talking to you when you're watching the golf tournaments, giving you a really bad feeling because you don't have enough money now to give to these people, dependents, all the stuff that you already gave to them. What am I supposed to do? Give them everything, and then try and save up another lifetime's income, and then die and give them that as well. Get lost. Get serious. I am not doing that. I decided this week. I mean, I haven't told the girls yet. But there is going to come a day when I'm coming like this, and one of the two of them is buying me breakfast in Denny's. I don't care. They are buying because they are going to repay their dad. I am buying everything at the moment. Do you realize how well off I would be? Goodness gracious. We got this thing all monkeyed up. Because if you think about it, and it works in China, it works in Africa. You see, it's the level of greed that monkeys it. Because if you understand financial independence in Pauline terms, it is if we have enough for food and for clothes, with that we will be content. At that level, you can be financially independent. There isn't hardly a soul on the face of the North American continent that can live with financial independence in that respect. And there's probably very little difficulty for children in the old age of their parents for providing for their mom and dad in relationship to food and some clothes and a bowl of soup and a place to lie down at night. And one of the reasons for the acquisitiveness that is so pervasive in many of our minds is because we have bought a completely secular model of financial structures which have been sold to us by the world and which we have completely adopted. But the idea of family life and extended family living is supposed to ensure that children can lay their heads on the pillow at night without concern for whether they will have breakfast in the morning, because their mom will care for them. And in her dotage, the mother is supposed to be able to lie her head on the pillow at night in the assurance that her daughter will repay all the debt she owes for all the times she was on the receiving end of such kindness. You want to fulfill your religious duty? We want to fulfill our religious duties? Then don't be indifferent to this. Don't be reluctant when it comes to fulfilling this responsibility. Don't pass this off to the church. Don't give this to the social services. Don't give this to somebody else. In fact, if we do, he says in verse 8, if we choose to neglect this responsibility, then we deny the faith and we're actually worse than the pagans. That's a striking statement. What does he mean? He means this. That even pagans know they have a responsibility for their parents. Even pagans without the love and the law of Christ within their lives still care for their loved ones. And indeed, in many cases, they are a far more wonderful expression of that care than many who are so busy giving their money to some coalition or another and can't look after their folks or send them a plane ticket or something. Christian faith ought to make us more concerned about natural, practical matters and not less concerned. And those of you who are classic examples of the fulfillment of this principle to which I am alluding, know who you are, and in every right sense, you should be greatly encouraged. Let me give a word of exhortation to some others of us. So you are the only person amongst your siblings that has professed faith in Jesus Christ. You have a justifiable concern for the salvation not only of your brothers and sisters, but also of your parents. That's good. You want to seize every opportunity and use every means to introduce your parents to the faith you've come to discover in the Lord Jesus Christ. That's good and that's right. So what do? You invite them to things. You give them tapes. You buy them stuff that is religious and will hopefully move them in that direction. But who is it cuts their grass? It's your pagan brother. Who is it goes over in the middle of the night when the roof leaks? Who takes care of the natural, practical responsibilities of life? If it is our unbelieving siblings, and we think that an invitation to the children's choir program or the Easter event is the practice of our religion, maybe it is the practice of our religion, and maybe our religion is worthless. If our Christianity doesn't work at home, it doesn't work. Provision for one's own relatives is an undisputable, indisputable Christian duty. Verse 16 reiterates it. The responsibility is not to be passed off to the church. Indeed, he says, if the church is busy taking care of matters that should be handled by the family, then those who have no such support system will be deprived of the help that they require. Now, there clearly was a list, and that's the third thing I wrote down, qualifications for getting on the list. There's a list here in verse 9. No widow may be put on the list of widows. This is why I say this matter is existential, in the sense that it relates to a moment in time. There are principles, but immediately we say, well, what's the list? We don't have a list, do we? And the people then say, oh, we have to have a list. Why do we have to have a list? Well, in 1 Timothy 5:9 says there was a list, so we got to get a list. No, first of all, we have to understand the Bible. Why was there a list? Because there was a specific thing going on in Ephesus in the first century that demanded that they set themselves up in that way. This is not Ephesus. You'll have noticed that. This is not the first century, right? But this list comprised individuals who were suitably qualified. And the requirements or the qualifications centered on maturity, fidelity, and charity. They could be included or excluded on the basis of age, attitude, or appetite. The age requirement, you will notice, was 60. Now, obviously, this wouldn't rule out helping a younger widow in the immediacy of her need. For example, a lady's 42, her husband dies in battle, she comes to the church, and the church says, in 18 years, we will get to you. That would not be good, right? Absolutely not, and that's not what's being taught, as you'll see in just a moment. But that's the kind of wooden application of the scriptures that gets people into all kinds of difficulties. This individual who's included in the list should have been a faithful wife. She should have had a reputation for goodness, and her qualities in goodness, verse 10, are delineated in part as being the way in which she raised her children, the way in which she showed hospitality to strangers, the way in which she displayed the heart of a servant in the washing of the feet of the saints, and the way in which she relieved those who were in distress. Indeed, the devotion of her life was to all kinds of good deeds. You don't get the impression that this lady was a talker, do you? You don't get the impression that this lady was a teacher, do you? You don't get the impression that this lady was somehow or another walking around with a fat notebook. Not that there's anything wrong with fat notebooks or ladies who teach. But it is the intense practicality of her life. It is religion lived, not talked about, that has made the impact. That's why people in the community will have identified her. That's why people in the church would have no problem in seeing support go to her. Because when they think about her, they say, she brought her children up well, she cared for them, she was kind, she was tender-hearted. Sure, put her name on the list. Now, there is at least a hint that being on the list meant that the individual was not only on the receiving end of charity, but was also able to be engaged in ministry. Makes perfect sense, doesn't it? Here's a lady who is known for good deeds, bringing up her kids, showing hospitality, exercising a servant heart, and helping people in trouble. Wouldn't you like 100 women like that in your church? You take 100 women doing that? Who are known for these things? Goodness, what an impact. That's why I keep telling people, don't go to Florida just when you're getting useful. You just turned 60, don't leave me. You just finally worked it out, don't go away. We love you, we want you here. The widow to be put on the list, says George Knight, is an elderly, faithful, godly Christian for whom the church

0: When someone you love is hurting, what do you do? We're often quick to say, if there's anything I can do, just let me know. But what if we stopped waiting to be asked and simply showed up? On the If There Is Anything I Can Do podcast, Pam McConnell shares real stories, biblical wisdom, and practical ways to walk alongside people through grief, loss, and life's hardest moments. 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
1: You're thinking like a pagan, not like a Christian. You're thinking logically, but you're not thinking biblically. And it is biblically that we need to be thinking. So whenever a widow is provided for by her family, there's no need for a list. If, however, a list has to exist, then the requirements are as noted. Now let me just say a final thing here in verse 11. As for younger widows, don't put them on the list. And this is the last thing I wrote in my notes. I wrote down two good reasons for not including younger widows on the list. And the two good reasons are there. Paul tells us what they are. Number one, they still have desires to get married. And number two, premature retirement may become the gateway to bad habits. This is the picture. A younger woman may have lost her husband. And as a result of that, she's tempted when she sees the maturity and loveliness of a number of these older women who no longer have any interest in being married or having a husband. She's tempted to say, oh, I'm going to be one of those women. I'm going to be unequivocally devoted to Jesus Christ. And so on the rebound in loss, and incidentally, when you come out of a divorce or the loss of a loved one through death, you ought to give yourself at least a 24-month cooling down period. At least. Because there is no guarantee that what you are doing has anything marked by sanity in it at all. And if it is right, it'll be right in 24 months. And if it is wrong, it'd be better that you stayed away from it. And that is exactly the principle that Paul is delineating here, because here's a lady who in her younger life is widowed. And so she says, well, I'm just going to be unequivocally committed to Jesus Christ. I'm going to be involved with the widows in the church. My life is over as far as marriage is concerned, and I will just commit myself to the services. And so she's committed to the services, and she attends all the services. And she's sitting in the service one morning, and she looks over, and two rows down in front of her on the right-hand side, she just sees a guy's profile, and just goes, da-ding. And then he goes, da-ding, ding, ding, ding, ding-a-ding-a-ding, ding. And before she knows and about being unequivocally committed to anything, she is unequivocally committed to finding out how tall the guy is, because he's sitting down. And then she sees him standing up, and she's even more committed to finding out who he is. And off she goes on her journey. Is there anything wrong with that? Absolutely not. Her normal, natural, sensual desires will overrule, in the majority of cases, her avowed devotion to Jesus Christ. She thinks she's going to be a nun. She's crazy. Now, loved ones, you've seen this come and go, haven't you? Don't put younger women in that position, he says. Because if you do, and they finally fall in love with Levi, and he takes them out for coffee to the bazaar, and then they come in for the premarital counseling, she's all shamefaced. Why is she shamefaced? Because it's only 4 months since she said, I'm unequivocally devoted to following Christ. And now she's unequivocally devoted to shacking up with Levi. So what happened here? She made a wrong commitment in the first place. Don't put yourself in that position, and don't put those women on the list. And if that doesn't happen to them, and they actually get on the list and they start the business, he says, goodness gracious, if they do not find their sensual desires channeled in the right direction in terms of their human sexuality as a result of remarriage and the bearing of children and the ordering of her household, he says, you don't even want to know what they'll get up to once you start sending them around people's houses. Now, this might sound like chauvinism, but it's absolutely true. There is a peculiar proclivity with a lot of time on your hands and a lot of places to go. With the best will in the world, you find yourself involved in gossip and involved, instead of helping, in hindering, and instead of offering sustenance, involved in slander. So Paul says, verse 14,

0: This is my advice, and I'm going to quote it from J.B. Phillips. My advice is that younger women should normally marry again. They should bear children and run their own households. They should certainly not be the means of lowering the reputation of the church, although some, alas, have already played into the enemy's hands. And then he comes to verse 16. He ties it up with a bow, right back to where he started. The people who are in genuine need comes back to the people who are in genuine need. When a woman who is a believer has widows in her family, and I think there's may well be a link there between what he's just saying in verse 14. Let's say what he has in mind is a younger woman who becomes a widow. And then she remarries. And so she now has a means of support, and she has a structure. If she then has other people in her family who are widows and who are of an age to be included on this list, then that woman now is not to pass the responsibility off to the church, which would be a burden to the church, and the point is an unnecessary burden to the church, but instead she's to help her immediate family, and then the church can help those who are really in need. Now, don't misunderstand this. The assumption throughout the whole passage is clear. The church, the congregation, is ready to relieve need. Penniless widows, old and young. When an obligated family member, say a member of the church, refuses to care for their widowed mother, then the congregation will step in and provide the care because they recognize the peculiar need that is there. As a result of that, the congregation will be commended, and the disobedient believer will be condemned. As long as there are children and grandchildren, it should never be necessary for the church to step in. One of the most influential churches in Southern California for the last 40 years, with thousands and thousands of square feet of building, was in its first surge of significant building, built by a man who was a small boy when his father died. And his mom, widowed in her early 30s, had absolutely no means of support at all. And so the men from the church came to that mother, to that widow, and to her small children, and they literally built her a home. And this young boy watched as the men from the church built a home in which they lived. And this little guy, Burton, in seeing this, got down on his knees and he said, "Oh God, you sent the men and you built me a house. And one day when I grow up, I'm going to build you a house." And that is exactly what he did. And in that house, thousands and thousands have heard the gospel, been stirred to follow Christ as a result of genuine, practical Christianity.
1: 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I'm Bob Lapine. Thanks for listening this week. Hope you have a great weekend and are able to worship with your local church. On Monday, we'll consider the role of elders in the church. How are they to be chosen? Who do they represent? And how should we respond to them? Join us Monday as we think through this together. The Bible teaching of Alistair Begg is furnished by Truth for Life, where the learning is for living.
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9: With SRN News, I'm John Scott. A woman still missing following a deadly helicopter crash off Catalina Island. 45-year-old Catalina Hernandez was suffering from an allergic reaction when she boarded the medevac helicopter with her son and a medical team. It crashed into the water about a mile from Avalon shortly after takeoff. The pilot and nurse killed. A medic and Hernandez's son were injured and taken to the hospital. Hernandez remains unaccounted for. Pennsylvania reporting its fifth measles-associated death of 2026 as the state's ongoing outbreak climbs to 943 confirmed cases. An unvaccinated Lancaster County resident who tested positive for measles died. SpaceX's latest astronaut launch setting a new record. The company's rocket arrived at the International Space Station 7 hours and 55 minutes after it launched from Florida's Space Coast. This is SRN News.
10: Shalom, this is Rabbi Schneider from Discovering the Jewish Jesus. Let's face it, sometimes life feels empty. We don't feel like we're going anywhere. We feel like we're kind of lost spiritually. I want to encourage you, keep calling out to God. In Matthew 7, Jesus said, ask and it'll be given to you. Seek and you will find. Knock and it'll be opened to you. For everyone that asks receives. I want to encourage you, don't stop asking God. He will answer your prayer, and you're getting stronger as you continue to call out to him during times in life when you feel spiritually stagnant. God's a God of breakthrough. Don't stop. Listen, if it was easy, everybody would make it. But God made it difficult because he's making us strong. Keep calling out to God and believe he's going to show up.
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12: I'm as lost as everybody else. I'm still looking. I'm still searching. Hi, this is Lon Solomon, and this is what Billy Joel said at the close of his documentary, And So It Goes. You know, Billy is right. Everyone is born lost, looking and searching for something to fill the hole inside of us that only God can fill. This is why Jesus said, come to me, and I will give you rest. You will find peace for your soul. Hey, if you're still looking, look in the right place, the Lord Jesus. Not a sermon, just a thought.
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0: Jesus said three times in Matthew 6, the Father who sees in secret will reward you openly. Our inmost secrets may be hidden from human judgment. They are not hidden from God, and we will be judged for our motives. You either do what you do for the glory of God, or you do it for the glory of man.
14: Welcome to Grace to You with John MacArthur here on WAVA. A great preacher once said, I feel that if God should smite me now to the lowest hell, I should only have what I justly deserve. Well, that's true for all of us. We all deserve God's wrath, and yet he promises to pardon those who place their faith in his Son, Jesus Christ. But that leads to an important question. What about those who never get the opportunity to hear the good news of Christ? Is it fair to condemn people like that? Consider that as John MacArthur continues his study, Without Excuse. And here's John with today's lesson.
0: Let's look at the Word of God together in Romans chapter 2. We want to continue our examination of the principles of judgment as they appear in the first 16 verses of this chapter. Verse 14. For when the heathen, or pagan, Gentiles, ethne, who have not the law, that is the written law now, keep that in mind, the written law, they don't have that. When they do by nature the things contained in the law, these having not the law are a law unto themselves, who show the work of the law written in their hearts, their conscience also bearing witness, and their thoughts the meanwhile accusing or else excusing one another. Now, what is he saying? He's saying simply this. You do not have to have the written law to be responsible. For you have a law within you, manifest in your behavior, manifest in your conscience, and manifest in your thinking patterns.
15: There are four great reasons why the heathen are lost. Here they come. Reason number one, creation. Creation. Go back to chapter 1, and we'll pick up a thought from verse 18. The wrath of God is revealed from heaven against all ungodliness and all unrighteousness of men. Now you see, it is not just the religious men, it is not just the people with the law of God, it is all men, all men, all men. The wrath of God is revealed against all of the ungodliness and all of the unrighteousness of all men. Whether they had the written law or not. Why? Because they hold the truth. How do they hold the truth? Verse 19. That which may be known about God is manifest in them. How is it manifest in them? Well, God has shown it unto them. Well, how did he show it unto them? For the invisible things of him from the what? Creation of the world are clearly seen, so that they are without excuse. So from chapter 1, we learn the first reason why the heathen are lost. Creation. First, they're lost because of creation. Secondly, because of conduct. For when the heathen, who have not the law, do by nature or do naturally the things contained in the law, these, though they don't have the law, become a law unto themselves. In other words, they don't have an outside law, but they have an internal law that makes them a law unto themselves. And it is manifest in their conduct. Now, when the heathen do by nature the things contained in the law, indicates that it does occur. When they do it. And it is a common occurrence. Pagans naturally do things that are written in God's law. Did you know that? Without ever reading God's law. Their conduct, listen to this now. Their conduct proves they know what is right and wrong. Their conduct proves that there is available within them, residing in them, the law of God. Let's look at a third reason why the heathen are lost, and that is conscience. And this is part of that same concept in verse 14, but it's in verse 15. They not only reveal the work of the law within them by their conduct, when they do naturally the things that are in, but they also reveal the law of God written in their hearts when their conscience functions in bearing testimony. There's a thought process in you that knows right and knows wrong and deals with you when you violate it. The heathen are lost because of creation, conduct, conscience. Fourth, the heathen are lost because of contemplation. Here's another indicator of the lostness of the heathen. Their thoughts are in the process of accusing or excusing one another. In other words, there is in us the capacity to contemplate or to reason and to determine that what someone does is right or wrong. Why do you think we have a punitive system in our society? Why do you think there are punitive systems in every society? Because men know what is right and wrong. They have the capacity in their minds to accuse or excuse. They know that's all right. We can excuse that, but not this. The heathen do that. People in our society who are godless heathen people fight against crime, don't they? I don't think everybody who's for the death penalty and capital punishment is a Christian, do you? I think there's some people who just think that somebody ought to do something about the crime because it's wrong. I watched a mother who used profanity on the news. I know she wasn't a Christian, and she said that a man had raped her little girl and killed her. And she said, I want that man to give his life for the life of my daughter that he took. Why? Why'd she feel that way? Because there is in her the capacity to contemplate right and wrong and to say, this is excusable, this is inexcusable. That's true of the heathen. The sum of it is this, people. Creation, conduct, conscience, contemplation. What they do, how they deal with the good and bad in their own life, and how they deal with it in the lives of others, indicates that they know the law of God as written in them. Now, here is the most important thing I've said yet. The sum of it is this. If they live up to that much light, and they accept that much light, God will reveal to them the full light of Jesus Christ. I believe that with all my heart. You see, that's what it says in Acts 17. He is not far from us if we would feel after him. You see? If they would just take what they have and accept that. John 7:17, mark it down. If any man wills to do my Father's will, he shall know of the teaching. If the willing heart is there, he'll know. A man by the name of Augustus Marway, he is proof positive of this, and I have his testimony, and I'm just going to read a few excerpts from it. This man lived in a village involved in tribal wars, never put a stitch of clothes on his body till he was 14, in a most aboriginal circumstance in Africa. And this is his own testimony. I resented it whenever strangers passing through the village were invited to our house. At first, mother allowed me and my two brothers to eat with the guests, but I made a pig of myself, stuffing my mouth with handfuls of rice and grabbing another handful before I could even swallow what I had. Mother was ashamed of me. She wouldn't let me eat with the guests after that. I would just sit and glare at the visitors, making them feel uncomfortable until they would invite me to the table. From then on, mother made me sit outside the house until the guests had finished eating. I don't know what made me so incorrigible. In fact, the whole village asked the question, "What's the matter with that son of Marwi?" they would ask, and my poor parents were at their wits' end. Even though I love my mother dearly, I found myself doing terrible things. I can remember seeing her sitting on a bench outside the house and impulsively picking up a stick to throw at her legs. I missed her and struck a little child, hurting him badly. At times like that, the villagers would join my parents in meting out a punishment. That time, they held me down on the ground by my legs and my arms while they poured a bowl of hot pepper soup down my nose. I nearly choked to death, and for hours afterward, my nose burned. There's a new one for you, Mom and Dad. If Campbell's only knew. Let me stop in this testimony for a moment. Why did that tribe of Aboriginal people, who never heard about the true God, who never heard the gospel, never heard the name Jesus, why did they punish a young boy for throwing a stick and hurting a child? Why? Who told them that was wrong? Why did this young man feel guilty? He told us when he talked to our staff one day, he said, "My heart was broken every day because I loved my mother and I knew she was ashamed of me, but I couldn't correct my behavior." Why did he feel that way? Where did he get to feel that guilt? Where did that come from? And why was his mother ashamed of him? Who told her what the standard was? He goes on, "I couldn't understand myself. After one of those episodes, I would go off into the forest and pound my head against a tree crying, 'What's wrong with me? I should kill myself.' I hated being the white sheep of the family." All depends on your perspective. He says, "But when one day when I was about 12 years old, a boy returned to our village from the coast where he had been visiting his father." By the way, that was a long, long, long journey by foot. None of us younger ones had ever seen the ocean. So we crowded around him to hear all about it. It was as though he had been to the moon and back. Enjoying the acclaim, he kept us spellbound with his experiences as he recounted the strange things he saw. Among other things, he told us about how some people on the coast met together in a house on Sundays, and they sang and stayed a long time. He couldn't figure out what they were doing, and finally his curiosity got the better of him, so he asked one of the villagers, "What are you doing there for such a long time?" They told him they were praying to God, the God who created everything, and they said they believed he heard their prayers. I had never heard anything like this. A God who hears your prayers? It excited me, and I wanted to pray to God too. I asked the boy to meet me on Sunday, since that's the day they met in that house, and we would go someplace outside the village, and he could tell me how to pray. But he wasn't interested. Disappointed, I decided the next Sunday to try it by myself. I went to a hut that my cousin was still building, and with no one around, I tried to pray for the first time. I had never heard anyone pray, but I decided I would just talk to this God like he was my father. I can't explain what happened, but it was an exciting experience. I wanted to know more about this God, but there was no one in our village who knew anything about him. So for 2 years, I kept praying by myself on Sundays and hoping that someday someone would come along who could tell me about him. You see? Now, he lived up to the light he had, didn't he? He followed that light. About this time, the government started building a motor road to prepare for the new invention called the automobile. And along with many of my relatives, we spent 2 weeks a month for the next 2 years building the road under terrible working conditions. Then I went back to Sador, where I had been born, to stay with my cousin. When I reached Sador, I made the most wonderful discovery of my entire life. For in Sador, there was a house where people met to pray to the God who created the world. How excited I was. I could hardly wait for Sunday. All night I lay on my mat waiting for that bell that my cousin said would ring and call us to that house. That morning I sat in the back. I listened to a man tell about God for the first time in my life. I found he was far more wonderful than I had ever imagined. The preacher said that God loved the world so much that he sent his only son named Jesus to take away my sins. I wondered if he knew how terrible I was. I wonder if he knew the awful things I had done back in my village. But the preacher said no matter what I had done, God would forgive me and make my heart clean. Listen to this next statement. I knew it was all true. How do you know that? How did he know that was true? You say, well, he went to the counseling room. He gave him a sheet on apologetics. How did he know that was true? He was following the light God had given him, and that was the next logical step, and his heart was a prepared heart. Hadn't this God heard my prayers when I talked to him and asked him to help me? Hadn't he sent me here to Sador when I didn't even know he had one of his houses here? I gave my heart to God that morning, and it was nice to know he had a son, too. He was really a father, just like I had been praying to. You know what happened to that man? That man became the most significant man in the nation of Liberia. In our day, in founding and building churches. Do you get the picture? You see, the very fact that that could occur proves the heathen have the knowledge if they'll live up to it. God will be fair. No favorites, but each is responsible for the light he has. Finally, there is a sixth principle of judgment I'm just going to mention. God judges by knowledge, by truth, by guilt, by deeds, by impartiality, and sixthly, by motives. There's another dimension, and these all interface and overlap. They're not as distinct as I've made them in the outline, but they are elements of the act of judgment. God will judge on the basis not only of what a man's deeds are, but what his reasons were. Because you can falsify the deed, but you can't falsify the motive, right? And so verse 16 says, in the day when God shall judge the what? Secrets of men. Judgment, you see, will finally reach down into the secret place of motives. Of motives. Our inmost secrets may be hidden from human judgment. They are not hidden from God. And we will be judged for our motives. You either do what you do for the glory of God or you do it for the glory of man. And it all comes to this, people. It'll all be determined. Verse 16. In the day. The day? What day? The day when God shall judge. What day is that? The day when he judges by Jesus Christ. The final day, the ultimate day, the great white throne, when all judgment is committed unto Christ. In that glorious, climactic, culminating day when the Lord Jesus Christ judges, all these criteria will be put to use. And may I close with a look back at verse 5. If your sin hasn't been dealt with before that day in the blood of Christ, if you haven't confessed Jesus as Lord and accepted his sacrifice on your behalf and his atonement and his payment for your sin, then you are treasuring up wrath against the day of wrath. There's going to be a pile that'll damn your soul. And don't think, it says at the end of verse 3, that thou shalt escape the judgment of God.
14: You're listening to Grace to You, the Bible teaching ministry of John MacArthur. John's current study is called Without Excuse. Well, I suppose that much of the world either rejects the notion that God judges people, or they believe he's a cruel and unfair judge. Either way, they miss the mark. And that leaves us then with an important responsibility, one that John talked about in studio some years ago. In fact, let's listen to what he had to say.
16: We are responsible for warning people that they're without excuse before God. That they're not going to be able to say to God on the day of judgment, well, I didn't have enough information. Well, my circumstances turned me the other way. Well, I didn't have a good presentation of Christ. Or, well, the church that I attended had a lot of problems. Well, it was full of hypocrites. On and on and on and on. You know, part of evangelism is just whacking down all the weeds of people's excuses to sort of strip them bare and expose them for who they are. This isn't cruel. This is the kindest thing that the evangelist can do, because people are born to excuse their behavior. I mean, they do that as part of their fallenness, part of their corruption. The dominant human sin is pride. And pride goes along with self-preservation, self-protection, self-exaltation, self-justification, all those things. So when you go to the sinner, it's very difficult for the sinner, any sinner, to be honest about his sin or her sin. Bringing people to the point where they have no excuses left, very important. And of course, that's what we're looking at out of Romans chapter 2. We're trying to communicate that you are without excuse before God for your sin and unbelief. This has really been an important study. It is available. 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
9: With SRN News, I'm John Scott. President Trump stopping in three states in 2 days as the midterm draws closer. In Denton, Texas, Thursday, the president toured the Peterbilt Motors facility. He was also in rural Durant, Oklahoma, for a rally at an event center. On Friday, the president is in Mobile, Alabama. The flight of I captain who was stabbed by his co-pilot in the cockpit is being called a hero. Israeli officials say Captain Smit Machar is recovering in a hospital after his co-pilot repeatedly stabbed him during a flight in Israel in an attempt to crash the jet carrying 174 people. The injured captain was able to let passengers into the cockpit who subdued the attacker. A bid to get Lindsey Clancy's murder charges dropped, thrown out by a judge in Massachusetts. Judge William Sullivan denied a motion filed by the attorney on Thursday.
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23: 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I was sitting in a church there, and the choir that sang was magnificent. 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I said, "Who's that?" "The thief of Moscow. The young man that knelt down and gave his heart to Jesus in your meetings." 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
26: No one can deny the universality of pain and suffering. No one. We all experience them. Even the believers in the Lord Jesus Christ, those who are redeemed by His precious blood, they suffer. Why? Because we still live in this sinful, fallen world. But unlike what happens to the non-believers, when suffering comes uninvited and unwelcome to the believers and the believer's life, it is not judgment. It is not God's judgment. And so I want to give you four things as to why a believer suffers in this life. First, it is to purify us. Is to purify us as gold and more than gold, actually more precious than gold. According to Peter in 1 Peter 1:6-7, he said, "You greatly rejoice in your salvation." We rejoice in that we are saved and we are eternally forgiven and we are on our way to heaven. He said, "You rightly so.
1: you greatly rejoice. Keep on rejoicing. Even though, can you say that with me? Even though you suffer for a little while to purify our faith, being more precious than gold. Secondly, the second thing I want to tell you about suffering. When it is not the consequences of anything we've done, and suffering comes, what it does, it presses us deeper and closer to the heart of God. 2 Corinthians chapter 1, verses 8 and 9, Paul speaking of his suffering. He suffered so much, but then he comes at a point in his life, 2 Corinthians 1, 8, he said, our affliction was excessively beyond our ability to bear. Think about this. The guy who had been through so much, he says, but this affliction that I'm going through right now, he said, excessively beyond our ability to bear. I can't take it. But why? He gives us the answer. Thank God I don't have to come up with the answer. So he goes on to say, so that we should not trust in ourselves, but in the God who raises the dead. For the lovers of the Lord Jesus Christ, any form of suffering should make us long for heaven. It should make us long for heaven, where there is no suffering, no pain, no tears. The third thing I want to share with you, why God allows suffering for His children, the believers, is that so we may have compassion with others who suffer. It's my testimony that my greatest times of growing in Christ and through Christ are the times of my brokenness and affliction. It is the times when I am in the valley, not on the mountaintop. God allows that so He can draw us closer to Him. Fourthly, when affliction takes place in a believer's life, it is a preparation for bearing more fruit. More fruit. More fruit. It is for making our testimony more effective. And so don't waste your affliction. Don't waste your suffering. Don't waste your pain. Let it polish your testimony. Let it sharpen your testimony. I think you know this, but it's worth remembering that for non-believers in the Lord Jesus Christ, this life is as good as it ever going to get. But for us who know and love the Lord Jesus, this is as bad as it's going to get. Can I get an amen? Because we have a heaven to look forward to. One more thing before I get to my text. The Jewish people in the time of Jesus who were listening to Him and hearing Him, they've always been taught by some rabbis that all calamities, all affliction, all suffering is a result of sin. And so as soon as they see somebody afflicted, ooh, he must have done something bad. She must have done something bad. And our Lord Jesus Christ is trying to correct him here. In fact, you see that clearly in Job's friends, so-called comforters. You know what I'm talking about? Well, he says, I examined my life. And this is, yeah, God permitted this for His own purpose. No. You must have done something wrong. You're bad. You did something wrong. And these so-called comforters are miserable comforters. But that's what they were taught by some of the rabbis through the years. And our Lord Jesus Christ is trying to correct all that. In John chapter 9, a man born blind, just think about this, born blind. You know what the disciples asked? Who sinned? Did he sin? Where did he sin? In the womb? Did he sin or his parents sinned? Somebody sinned, that's why he's blind. You see, that is the false belief system. That's the falsehood that some of those rabbis were teaching. And our Lord Jesus Christ was trying to put things straight, to try and explain God's word accurately. And Jesus is telling them, listen, calamities does not always or all the time mean that it is a punishment of the wicked. Or those who suffer death are no more sinners than those who survive. In Luke chapter 13, Jesus makes that very, very, very clear. Namely, that we all live on borrowed time. All of us. And the reason God withholds total judgment is because He is merciful and He gives us one more time for repentance. He is patient. God's patience should never be misinterpreted as tolerance of sin. God's patience must never be taken for granted. God's patience must never be taken as God's approval of sin. God's patience is because He always longs for people to recognize their stubbornness and their sinfulness and repent. And that's what we're going to see in the text today. Beloved, God's perseverance with the fig tree in this parable that I'll be sharing with you in a minute, it is His longing for them to produce the fruit of repentance for every one of us. The words in verse 1, very significant, because it says, now, on the same occasion, this is continuation from chapter 12, when they heard Jesus talking about the fire of judgment, and the fact that that fire of judgment is coming to the Jews and Gentiles alike, because they thought, oh, that's for the Gentiles. We're the chosen people. Nothing can happen to us. Doesn't matter even how we live. God is going to protect us. So once they heard this, and that kind of really goaded them, they goaded their self-righteous, pompous attitude, taking God for granted, taking the grace of God for granted. And so they asked Jesus about the current disasters. Now, obviously, these are the headlines in the Jerusalem Herald. And they held the headline in the newspapers to Jesus of these two things that have been happening right at that time. One incident, it took place when Pontius Pilate, that Roman governor, that murderous, coward man who ordered the slaughter of a group of Galilean protesters. They were protesting against the Roman occupation. He literally chopped their heads off. And such incidents, by the way, they were very common. They were very common by this ruthless and bloodthirsty governor. Probably the slaughter of these protesters took place around the same time as Passover. You say, how do I know this? Well, simply because Passover is when the Jews came to the temple and they offered their sacrifices, and the priest offered these sacrifices, and the blood of the animals will be flowing down. When he murdered them in the temple, their blood got mixed with the blood of the sacrifices. So great was that slaughter and tragedy. The other tragedy was that it took place when 18 people were standing under the Tower of Siloam. That's about just outside of the southwest side of the wall of Jerusalem. And suddenly, that tower collapsed. And those 18 people who were standing under it, they all were killed. One disaster was man-made. Another disaster was a natural disaster. But given their faulty belief system, they immediately jumped to erroneous conclusions. And here's the worst part. They wanted Jesus to agree with them. But far from agreeing with them, Jesus sets them straight. And He points to two very important issues. Don't miss them. Two very important things that He points to them. First, that what truly matters is repentance. It's repentance, and I'm going to explain that in a minute. And secondly, that God's patience, listen to me, God's patience with the non-repentant sinner has a limited time. It has an expiration date. I'm going to explain that again in a minute. First, He said, verse 2, do you think that these Galileans were worse sinners than the others because they suffered this way? Translation, don't be smug. Don't be self-righteous. Don't pat yourself on the back and say, oh, I'm good. I'm better than they are. Listen to me. I truly believe that Jesus' answer caught them all, including the disciples, by surprise. The word no here is in the emphatic position. I tell you, no! That's the emphatic position. Beloved, it is true that sometimes God immediately judges wickedness. I mean, right away. Sometimes

0: When someone you love is hurting, what do you do? We're often quick to say, if there's anything I can do, just let me know. But what if we stopped waiting to be asked and simply showed up? On the If There Is Anything I Can Do podcast, Pam McConnell shares real stories, biblical wisdom, and practical ways to walk alongside people through grief, loss, and life's hardest moments. 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
1: Not worse sinners than the ones survived. The reason God allows sinners to live so that they may respond to His merciful invitation. Beloved, God is gracious, God is merciful, God is patient, because He longs for them to repent. It's the longing of His heart. I tell you, no! Unless you repent, you likewise shall perish. In other words, take these calamities as God's loving warnings. Take these tragedies as God's gracious alarm bell that is ringing to wake you up from your stupor. All tragedies must be seen as a warning to everyone to turn to the Lord and escape the judgment that is coming upon the world. He's pleading with them and saying, for your own sake, for your own sake, let any tragedy be a forewarning for you. Be forewarned that judgment is coming upon rebellious people. Be forewarned that unless you repent and turn to Christ for forgiveness, you will suffer worst fate, eternal fate. Be forewarned that God's eternal judgment is coming to everyone who refuses the offer of salvation that comes from the cross of Calvary. In fact, those who have heard the warning, but they did not heed the warning, they're going to pay a heavier price. Eternal judgment. Their judgment will be more severe, more tragic, unending. Twice Jesus repeats the phrase, unless you repent, unless you repent, in verse 3 and in verse 5. What does repentance mean? A lot of people who really have a confused understanding of what repentance is. They confuse it with feeling bad about what they've done. They think that's feeling bad about it, that's repentance. It is not. Others confuse repentance with an emotional reaction of remorse. Having remorse about what you... That's not repentance. That's why I want to make that very clear. There are two elements to repentance. First, a person, every person, every human being on the face of the earth must recognize that he or she is a sinner and they have offended a holy God, born with sin, practicing sin. As such, they are heading for a Christless eternity of suffering and turmoil. Not because God is capricious or vindictive. No. But because hell is the natural destination of those who offend a holy God. Therefore, you must agree with God. You must agree with God. I am a sinner. But that's only the first element. Don't stop there. Turning away from sin is only the first element. Turning to Christ is the second element. Turning from sin, yes, but you turn to Christ. Turn to Jesus as the only one who can save you from that dreadful fate. Repentance is not just turning from sin, but turning to the only one who not only saves you from sin, but gives you power over sin in this life. Then our Lord moves in to give us an illustration, a story, a parable. And that story illustrates our precious Lord's amazing patience. He tells us how His loving patience in calling sinners to repent one day will run out. It shows us how He is persevering and persisting in mercy. But one day, that's going to come to an end. I call it this an expiration date.

0: 8. And so to illustrate this, he talked about a fig tree. A landowner owned a beautiful garden, and he comes in the middle of the garden, he plants a fig tree. And he plants it well. The fig tree is mentioned at least 50 times in the Bible. Some of these fig trees can grow as high, they're not supposed to be high, but some of them can grow as high as 25 feet. And in addition to the delicious fruit of the figs, the trees have served as an excellent source of shade from the scorching heat of the Middle East. The gardener took very good care of that fig tree. He protected the fig tree. He provided for the fig tree. He placed it in a great location. He watered it regularly. He fertilized it regularly. And yet to his dismay, he comes in, season after season, no fruit. No fruit. This tragic turn of events causes the owner to be perplexed and to be frustrated at the lack of fruit. That tree has tried his patience. And my pleading with you, do not keep on trying God's patience, because that patience one day is going to run out. Verse 7. The owner tells the gardener, cut it down. Cut it down. Why should it keep on sapping the nutrients and the sun and the water and stubbornly refusing to produce fruit of repentance? The gardener pleads with the owner, give me one more year. Give me one more opportunity. Beloved, this is the Holy Spirit speaking to God the Father and saying to God the Father to give you one more chance. To give you more chance so that the Holy Spirit may speak to your heart directly one more time. So that a friend may speak to you one more time. So that you may hear that loving invitation one more time. So that you may be forewarned one more time. So that you may see the suffering of others as an opportunity to wake you up from your condition one more time. In fact, this parable has several applications. As you know, all parables, when Jesus tells them, they have more than just one application. The immediate application is he's talking about Israel. Because you'll see later on, at the end of this chapter, Jesus weeps over Jerusalem for rejecting him as their Messiah. He weeps. That's probably the primary application. There's a second application. It's for everyone who have refused to respond to God's means of grace. Everyone. The words next year, this is an expression meaning it's an indication that there is a limited time. There's just limited time. It's not going to be forever. Once the door of mercy is closed, it's closed. Once you keep on rejecting the invitation and the invitation is withdrawn, it's over. Once the opportunity is totally refused, there is no more opportunities. The axe will fall on the unresponsive soul. Beloved, the Bible tells us in Isaiah 55:6, seek the Lord while he may be found. Seek the Lord while he may be found. Call upon him while he's near. Now is the acceptable time. Now is the day of salvation.
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4: 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My hope is that in this series, Divine Invasions, you will be encouraged to see God at work. 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
8: With SRN News, I'm John Scott. President Trump stopping in three states in 2 days as the midterm draws closer. In Denton, Texas, Thursday, the president toured the Peterbilt Motors facility. He was also in rural Durant, Oklahoma, for a rally at an event center. On Friday, the president is in Mobile, Alabama. The flight of I captain who was stabbed by his co-pilot in the cockpit is being called a hero. Israeli officials say Captain Smit Machar is recovering in a hospital after his co-pilot repeatedly stabbed him during a flight in Israel in an attempt to crash the jet carrying 174 people. The injured captain was able to let passengers into the cockpit who subdued the attacker. A bid to get Lindsey Clancy's murder charges dropped, thrown out by a judge in Massachusetts. Judge William Sullivan denied a motion filed by the attorney on Thursday. This is SRN News.
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11: I'm as lost as everybody else. I'm still looking. I'm still searching. Hi, this is Lon Solomon, and this is what Billy Joel said at the close of his documentary, And So It Goes. You know, Billy is right. Everyone is born lost, looking and searching for something to fill the hole inside of us that only God can fill. This is why Jesus said, "Come to me, and I will give you rest. You will find peace for your soul." Hey, if you're still looking, look in the right place, the Lord Jesus. Not a sermon, just a thought.
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16: God's intentions can neither be altered nor disrupted. What he purposes will transpire without delay, without hindrance, and without failure. Everything that happens on this earth falls within the framework of exactly what God has purposed. Exactly.
15: When you're hurting, what you want most is an answer. Why did this happen? Why me? Why now? Job wanted answers too. He'd lost everything. His children, his health, his livelihood. And when God finally spoke, something surprising happened. God never answered a single question. And yet Job walked away from that exchange satisfied. Today on Insight for Living, Chuck brings us to the final chapter of Job's story and to what it reveals about the God we so often misunderstand. We begin with context as Chuck reads select passages from the book of Job.
16: Saying goodbye to Job is like saying farewell to a long-standing friend. He has become a part of our family and a part of our conversation and really a part of our lives. Just a few excerpts from the 42nd chapter. If you have your Bible open, if you're new with us and not familiar with your Bible, the largest book in the Bible is the book of Psalms. And Job is just before Psalms. We're going to look at a few verses from the last chapter of this great old book of Job. Chapter 42 of Job, verse 1. Then Job answered the Lord and said, I know that you can do all things, and that no purpose of yours can be thwarted. Who is this that hides counsel without knowledge? Therefore, I have declared that which I did not understand, things too wonderful for me, which I did not know. Hear now, and I will speak. I will ask you, and you instruct me. I have heard of you by the hearing of the ear, but now my eye sees you. Therefore, I retract. And I repent in dust and ashes. Verse 10, the Lord restored the fortunes of Job when he prayed for his friends, and the Lord increased all that Job had twofold. Verse 12, the Lord blessed the latter days of Job more than his beginning. Verse 16, after this, Job lived 140 years and saw his sons and his grandsons four generations. And Job died an old man and full of days.
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16: It's amazing how miscommunication can lead to misunderstanding. This is especially true when what is being communicated winds up in the hearing of the wrong person. I thought of that just this past week when I came across the story of a Minneapolis couple who were there in February, and it was raw and it was frigid, and they decided they would enjoy a long weekend together in Florida, under the sun and relaxing at the beach. The problem was both of them worked, and so getting a schedule that coordinated was a tough thing to do. So the husband agreed to go just a day earlier, and he would meet his wife, who would come that day following. When he got to the hotel, he pulled out his laptop and decided to send his wife an email back in Minneapolis. However, he accidentally left off one letter in her address, and so the email went to another person without his realizing it. In Houston, a widow had just returned from her husband's funeral. He was a minister of many years and had been called home to glory following a sudden heart attack. The widow checked her email expecting condolence messages from relatives and friends. Upon reading the first message, however, she fainted and fell to the floor. The widow's son heard the noise and rushed into the room and then turned and saw the message on the computer screen, which read, "To my loving wife from your departed husband. Subject, I've arrived." It went on to say, "I've just arrived and have been checked in. Everything went very smoothly after my departure. I also verified that everything has been prepared for your arrival tomorrow." "Looking forward to seeing you then. Hope your journey is as uneventful as mine was. P.S. It sure is hot down here." Miscommunication can lead to serious misunderstanding. That can happen, and it often does, in, believe it or not, even in the truths of the Bible. This is especially so when right truth is deposited in a wrong context or in the ears of someone not able to understand them. Children are a classic example of this. They could become confused and even, if the truth were known, embarrassed if they don't understand the context in which the scriptures are written. Cynthia and I have a very good friend, a couple, who several years ago with their young son, Gary, were enjoying the holidays and decided shortly after the holidays that they would read the Bible through. And they would have their son, about 10 or 11 years old at the time, be there with them, so that he would be able to make the journey. And so they got underway in the book of Genesis. And it wasn't long before Adam and his wife are naked and are not ashamed. The boy listened in silence. And a little later, Adam has relations with his wife, it says, and she bears the son. And a little later than that, the older son murders the younger brother. And then in the fifth chapter, he again has relations with his wife, and she bears another son named Seth. And that leads to the story of Noah and the great flood that brought such vast destruction. But the story of Noah ends in a shameful way, where he uncovers himself in his tent and dies in a sense of shame. At about the time they got underway in chapter 19 of Genesis on Sodom and Gomorrah, Gary said, "Stop. Daddy, should I be listening to all of this stuff?" was his question. You know, not a thing wrong with what was being read, but in the ears of a child, he wonders, what is this book all about? New believers can have the same reaction. and truth from the scriptures can become for them confusing, even about God. Can't you imagine a young believer not knowing much about his or her Heavenly Father asking, why would a good God allow his chosen people, the Jews, to live 400 years and more in Egyptian bondage? Why would a good God do that? Why would a loving God encourage the destruction of all the Canaanites when Joshua and the Jews invaded the land and moved through Jericho? I mean, every one of them was to be killed. And how could a holy God call David a man after my own heart when before he dies, he is guilty of adultery and murder and is in fact a polygamist, numerous wives, a man after God's heart? And while we're at it, how could a compassionate, faithful God stand back and allow an upright, good man like Job to suffer like he did? Man, if I keep this up, you might wonder why we even take the time to open the scriptures. But all of those questions have answers. They're not simple answers, and they won't satisfy everyone. But take this last one. Maybe we should let Job tell us what he thinks of his God, since he's the one who went through it all and lost everything, including his 10 adult children and his ability to make a living once he was struck down by that dreadful plague that covered his body with boils. And then had to endure 3 and 4 friends, alleged friends, who came with their sermons and condemnation and judgment. And where was God? Even Job asked that question. Well, I think this would make us want to listen carefully when Job begins to teach us some things about our God. I could have chosen those words of instruction from Job from several chapters, but I've decided to really limit our thinking to the last chapter. And like we did last time, I have 7 particular lessons that I think Job would teach us if he were alive today. And thankfully, his words are preserved for us to read. If you were with us last time, we had you make a column of 7 and to title that column, What Job Teaches Us About Ourselves. Today, please go back to that same page, or if you're new with us, just find a blank page in your Bible anywhere and put at the top, just the top of the page, What Job Teaches Us About Our God, and number 1 through 7. Job is set through God's lecture, which began in chapter 38 and 39, went into chapter 40, chapter 41, and he never answers the question. He escorts Job around the universe and introduces him to several of the animals of the field and the birds of the air, but he doesn't answer Job's questions. And remarkably, at the end of the book, Job is submitting to this God, this Heavenly Father who permitted, even allowed, all of these things to occur and still doesn't give specific answers to the specific questions. And yet he submits. Surely he knows some things of God that we need to know as well without having all of our questions answered. Verse 1, chapter 42. Then Job answered the Lord and said, I know that you can do all things. Number 1 in a list of 7, there is nothing God cannot do. Having heard and having realized the limitless power of his infinite God, Job puts his observation and realization into the simplest of terms. You can do all things. There is nothing God cannot do. Theologians call this, interesting word, omni, which means all, potent, powerful, omnipotent. That tells us that there is no limitation, no condition, no reservation, no obstacle that hinders in any way the activities, the acts, the works of our Heavenly Father. Tozer put it this way. All his acts are done without effort. He expends no energy that must be replenished. His self-sufficiency makes it unnecessary for him to look outside himself for a renewal of strength. All the power required to do all that he wills to do lies in undiminished fullness in his own infinite being. Beautiful way to put it. He creates from nothing without any decrease of energy. He sustains all life without ever needing any assistance from any other source. He even raises from the dead those he wishes to raise without facing any resistance. And he withholds the most powerful creature ever created, Satan himself, with no struggle, without the slightest effort expended on his part. Nothing stands in God's way. Nothing hinders God's work. Nothing successfully restrains his will. That's why only he deserves the word awesome. Let me warn you about words. Don't use that one that much. Reserve it for God. Reserve it for one who knows no limitation, faces no impossibility, hurdles no obstacle, and can accomplish whatever he sets out to do 100% of the time. Four times in the scriptures, we read in different words that nothing is impossible with God. Here are the verses. Jeremiah 32:17, Jeremiah 32:27, Luke 1:37, Luke 18:27. Four specific times in the Word of God, zero impossibilities. When you use the word almighty, it fits only one. Isn't it interesting how ill acquainted we are with our Heavenly Father? And this is just one of his numerous attributes. There's a second. And I find it at the end of verse 2, no purpose of yours can be thwarted. It is impossible to restrain or nullify God's purposes. It is impossible to restrain or nullify God's purposes. You see the word thwarted, if you carry a New American Standard Bible, as I do, you have found the word thwarted. The Hebrew term is the word that means to cut off. No purpose of yours can be cut off, stopped. God's intentions can neither be altered nor disrupted. What he purposes will transpire without delay, without hindrance, and without failure. Everything that happens on this earth falls within the framework of exactly what God has purposed. Exactly. None of it surprises him. None of it has to be anticipated on his part. It is all unfolding precisely as his perfect omniscience has planned it. Now, I'm going to interject something here that maybe will get your attention, because some of you struggle with absolute sovereignty. It's probably because you have not faced a cataclysmic experience. Christians who go through what I would call a cataclysmic test have little trouble, ultimately, with grasping and embracing God's absolute sovereignty. I'll show you an example. Turn ahead to the book of Daniel. get beyond the longer prophets. You'll get to Ezekiel, and then the next book is Daniel. Ezekiel is one of the longer of the major prophets, and Daniel follows Ezekiel. Chapter 4 is a story of a man who is full of himself. He's the king of Babylon, which would be much like the land of Iraq today. You could make your own analogies, but Nebuchadnezzar is his name. He believed he was responsible for the kingdom as it was, for the buildings as they had been built, for the gardens as they stood, for the beauty of the waterfalls, for the wonderful pools that had been dug, for the water that flowed, for the people that lived, for all of life as it appeared in the land of Babylon, and he said so. Nebuchadnezzar saw himself as all sovereign, and he said so. Toward the end of the chapter, verse 29, after an encounter with Daniel, who prophesied this would happen, Nebuchadnezzar, 12 months later, was walking on the roof, chapter 4, verse 29. He was walking on the roof of the royal palace of Babylon. So you can see him on the roof. He's looking over the spread, as we'd say in Texas. He's observing all of this kingdom that his eye can see. And the king reflected and said, now feel the arrogance as it drips out of verse 30. Is this not Babylon the Great, which I myself have built as a royal residence by the might of my power and for the glory of my majesty? While the word was in the king's mouth, a voice came from heaven saying, King Nebuchadnezzar, to you it is declared, sovereignty has been removed from you. It doesn't stop there. The voice continues. You will be driven away from mankind, and your dwelling place will be with the beasts of the field. You will be given grass to eat like cattle, and 7 periods of time will pass over you until you recognize. Let me say it again. Until you recognize that the Most High is ruler over the realm of mankind and bestows it, that is sovereignty, on whomever he wishes. Immediately. Remember, God's purposes are never cut off, never thwarted. Immediately after the voice came from heaven, judgment fell. The worst, or the word concerning Nebuchadnezzar was fulfilled. He was driven away from mankind, began eating grass like cattle. His body was drenched with the dew of heaven until his hair had grown like eagle's feathers and his nails like bird's claws. Pause and imagine that. The man who walked on the roof of the palace is now grazing in the field outside the walls of the palace for 7 years, I take it. His hair grows long, of course, and his nails curl and twist like birds' claws. He is insane. He once had his faculties. He once was able to speak the words. I read no words that he spoke. He's eating like a beast in the field. He's grazing. He's living in the elements of the land. He is nothing. Nothing. Because the sovereign God of heaven said, that's enough. Curtains. And he's there all that period of time. I call that a cataclysmic experience.
15: There's nothing our God cannot do. 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No purpose that can be thwarted or cut off. 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There's more ahead as Chuck continues his message titled, What Job Teaches Us About Our God. 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Also, we're excited to let you know that Chuck recently sat down with actor and talk show host Kirk Cameron. You probably know that Kirk played the wisecracking teenager in the TV show Growing Pains, and then went on to make Christian films like Fireproof and several excellent documentaries. 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I'm Bill Meyer, inviting you to join us when Chuck Swindoll presents his final message in his in-depth study of Job, Monday on Insight for Living.
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8: With SRN News, I'm John Scott. At a campaign rally in Durant, Oklahoma, President Trump urged supporters to come out and vote in November. For the midterm election, Mr. Trump told supporters to pretend he's on the ticket. The Tennessee death row inmate who survived an attempted execution is in critical condition. Krista Pike's attorneys say she's receiving life-saving medical care after the failed lethal injection. The wild card round in the MLB playoffs is now over. The Braves took down the Phillies 6-2 in a decisive Game 3. Atlanta squares off against Los Angeles in Game 1 of the National League Division Series. That's coming up on Saturday. The other games get underway on the same day. The Brewers and Padres battle from Milwaukee in the other NL matchup. In the American League, the Guardians duel the White Sox, and the Rays and Yankees square off. This is SRN News.
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23: Ronald Reagan understood that freedom sometimes requires more than quiet diplomacy. It requires moral clarity. On June 12, 1987, standing before the Brandenburg Gate in a divided Berlin, Reagan issued a direct challenge to Soviet leader Mikhail Gorbachev. "Mr. Gorbachev, tear down this wall." The Berlin Wall was more than concrete and barbed wire. It represented a system that restricted movement, divided families, and denied millions the freedoms Americans often take for granted. Reagan refused to treat that division as permanent. He understood that free nations must be willing to identify the difference between liberty and oppression, and have the courage to say so. 2 years later, the Berlin Wall fell. Freedom survives when people refuse to accept tyranny as inevitable. So when freedom is challenged today, will we have the courage to defend it with the same clarity?
0: Attention area pastors and ministry leaders. 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
24: 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When it comes to hearing from God, people may ask, why just the Bible? Well, today Dr. Evans explains why the collection of books we call Scripture is complete, trustworthy, and final. Let's join him as he presents this important look at how God chose to speak and why that matters today.
4: When we talk about canon, we're not talking about a gun that fires. The word canon was used. It meant a reed. And this reed was used like you would use a ruler today to measure something. Well, this reed or canon became that which measured a standard, something that would be the standard for something that would become the rule or the guideline or the boundary. Well, when applied to the Bible, the word canon came to be used of the completed list of books that make up the Bible. When we talk about the canon, we're talking about the books that make up the Bible. Remember, the Bible is one book composed of 66 books written by over 40 different authors over a period of 1,500 plus years. And these 66 books, 39 in the Old Testament, 27 in the New Testament, make up the canon or the rule that God established for the revelation that he wanted recorded, inspiration, and passed down to man. The Bible is the complete and binding, determinative standard for rule, faith, and life by which every other writing, every other concept, and every idea must be measured. So that's where canon is. It's the standard or the measuring rod for anything else that's written, for anything else that's thought, idea, for anything else that's communicated or any other concept, the Bible is the standard. The question of the canon is, how do we know which books should have made up the Bible? There were plenty of books written that are not in the Bible. How do we know that somebody else can't come up with a new book and say this book should be in the Bible, or part of the canon, part of the collected books that make up the Bible? At the heart of this, we must understand a very fundamental principle, and that is, man does not determine the canon, God does. Man only recognizes the canon that God has set up. The chief standard is this, that the books placed in the Bible had to have been written by a prophet or an apostle, prophet in the Old Testament, apostle in the New Testament, or someone operating under their authority. The first prophet that God spoke through is Moses. We get a little bit of that in Exodus chapter 24, verses 3 and 4. Then Moses came and recounted to the people all the words of the Lord and all the ordinances, and all the people answered with one voice and said, "All the words which the Lord has spoken, we will do." And Moses, here it is, wrote down all the words of the Lord. So God spoke, revelation. Moses wrote it down, inspiration. Then he arose early in the morning and built an altar at the foot of the mountain with 12 pillars of the 12 tribes of Israel. So then there was a record Moses heard from God. He made a record of what God had said, so that there was now a recording of events that God wanted recorded. How do we know what happened in Genesis 1 in the beginning? God created the heavens and earth. Well, there's only one way we know that. It was written down. That's how we know that. Who wrote it down? Moses. Where did Moses get the information? Well, remember all them nights he was spending up there in the mountain? He was getting private consultation on events that had already taken place that no human being was around to witness when they took place. God told him directly. How do we know there's a heaven? The same way Moses found out that the earth was created by God. God wrote it down. The reason we know that there's an eternal future is because God had it written. So when it was written down, it became part of the written documentation that later on would be made part of this canon. In fact, the scripture goes on to say that there was strict guidelines when God spoke to a prophet, and this is some information you can even use today. Look at Deuteronomy chapter 18. God says in verse 18, Deuteronomy 18, 18, "I will raise up a prophet from among the countrymen like you, and I will put my words in his mouth. And he shall speak to them all that I commanded," because God spoke through the prophets. "And it shall come about that whoever will not listen to my words, which he shall speak in my name." Please notice that. He's speaking, but I'm talking. Okay? He's just the mouthpiece. I am the spokesperson. "I myself will require it of him. But the prophet who shall speak a word presumptuously in my name, which I have not commanded him to speak, or which he shall speak in the name of other gods, that prophet shall die." Now, don't be in a hurry to be a prophet. Okay? In other words, if you gonna say, "God said," and you speaking on behalf of God, so you walked out there and you said, "Let me tell you what God told me to tell you," and God says, "And I didn't tell him to say that," you will know that I didn't tell him to say that. There will be no question about whether I told him to say that. You know why? Because he won't be saying anything else. He will die. Now, do you think there was a long line of people volunteering to be a prophet? No, because that person was responsible for speaking the very words of God. He had to communicate what God had said. So God spoke through the prophet. It was recorded in a book, but now we go one step further. The book became the standard by which the people of God were supposed to live. So what made it canonical or part of the canon, God said it, a prophet got it, the prophet wrote it, but it became now the measuring stick or the standard by which the people of God were to live their lives and function. In other words, God didn't give the Bible so you would have reading every day. He didn't give the Bible just so you could have some spiritual words to pick up. No, no, no. He gave the Bible so that it would be the standard for the life of the person who received it. Look at Joshua chapter 1. Verse 8, talking about the book that Moses had composed, which basically are the first five books of the Bible. Joshua, who's the next generation, verse 8, "This book of the law," so now we've already got a book. That's a very small book because this is the only part of the Bible that's been written. This book of the law shall not depart from your mouth, but you shall meditate on it day and night so that you may be careful to do according to all that is written in it. For then you will make your way prosperous and you will have success. So why are we failing? Because we're not following. We like parts we like. We don't like parts we don't like. We do the parts we like. We don't do the parts we don't like. And we wonder why we have unsuccessful lives. The canon were the books God chose that the people were supposed to follow. Not simply the book God chose that the people were supposed to read. And so that would be the canon. Let's look at another verse in Joshua. Joshua 24, the last chapter of the book. Verse 26, Joshua 24, verse 26. And Joshua wrote these words in the book of the law of God, and he took a large stone and set it up there under the oak that was by the sanctuary of the Lord. Now, please notice this. Moses wrote the book, but guess what Joshua does? Add to the book. So God is building his book over time. He said something through Moses. Now he's giving additional data through Joshua. He tells Joshua to write it down. Why does he tell Joshua to write it down? Because God wanted it as part of his canon. He wanted it to be passed on to the next generation. So the Bible is an accumulated document over time. Not a one book wonder that was written by one person, because it was written in stages as the people had need for more information. So you have an accumulated document, again, spoken by God to a prophet or somebody functioning underneath of a prophet that was to be the standard whereby the people of God were to live.
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4: Let's look at Galatians chapter 1. This is how the last days things were spoken by Jesus Christ. He spoke it to the disciples and they recorded it at the proper time. And so the Old Testament through prophets, the New Testament through Jesus Christ, that is through his apostles. In Galatians chapter 1, verse 11, we read these words. For I would have you to know, brethren, that the gospel which was preached to me is not according to man. For I neither received it from man, nor was I taught it, but I received it through a revelation of Jesus Christ. So he's saying, no, I didn't go to school for this. Nobody sat me down and told me to write it. I got this directly from God. That's why he can say, if you turn back a few pages to Romans chapter 15, verse 4, we see these words. For whatever was written in earlier times, the Old Testament, was written for our instruction, that through perseverance and encouragement of

0: 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We're often quick to say, if there's anything I can do, just let me know. 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
1: One, it came from an apostle. Two, it was consistent in doctrine. But three, it found wide hearing no matter where it went because it was indeed the word of God, and they would refer to it as the scripture. So God's people recognized it as such. That's why the people in Nehemiah chapter 8 cried, the Bible says, when they heard the word of God. They just wept. They cried like a baby. And then it says they got up and threw a party. They cried because they had missed it for so long. Then they threw a party because they finally had it, because they had what was the word of God. Now, when the standard was met, you know, there were all these books out there, but they became narrower and narrower as men recognized what was written by a prophet or authorized by a prophet or an apostle, what was consistent in doctrine, what was widely accepted by the church, what was validated by Jesus' own words. It was composed of a canon or the closed book. Now, let me say something about the Bible now as we wind down here. The Bible is finished, complete. There are no new revelations. There are new illuminations. The application of the Bible. But God is not writing anymore. You can't write past revelation. You can't write past the end. When you come to a book and the last thing on the page is the end, if you're writing something else, then you just didn't have the end. Revelation is the end. Now look at what Revelation 22:18 says. I testify to everyone who hears the words of the prophecy of this book. If anyone adds to them, God shall add to him the plagues which are written in this book. Now, sometimes you just need to read this book. Because I don't even want to deal with the plagues in the book. No less have added plagues on top of that in the book. Yet many have tried to add to the revelation of God. The reason why the books called the apocryphal books, the additional books to the 66 you find in the Catholic Bible, are wrong. They should not be part of the canon. Just so you know, number one is because they're never referred to by Jesus. Okay, Jesus referred to the whole Old Testament that we have. He never refers to one of those books. Number two, the books themselves don't declare themselves to be the word of God, but the books in the Bible declare themselves to be the word of God. So there is no internal indication in the books themselves that they are, in fact, that they even believe that they are scripture. Third, it was never accepted by the church prior to Catholicism coming on the map. Fourth, they have errors in them. For example, one of the books says that you need to give money to go to heaven. You need to do alms to go to heaven. Well, see, that would not be consistent with the work of the Holy Spirit because that would contradict doctrine. See? So for numbers of reasons, why are those books added on to it? I'll tell you why those books are added on to it, because the church said so. And that's the problem. I have a lot of good Catholic friends. There are a lot of great Catholic Christians. So I'm not talking about individual people. I'm talking about a system that places the church over the revelation of God. But I don't want to pick on them. The Mormons have the same problem. The Mormons have a Book of Mormon. Joseph Smith, he's sitting there having a dream one day, and he hears revelation. So he doesn't just add to the Bible. He writes his own Bible. Book of Mormon. Jehovah Witnesses. Same thing. They've got their New World Translation. They've got their watchtower, which they call Revelation. Christian Scientists. They have their own revelation. They call their piece Revelation. So people are regularly adding to the Bible. Why do people want to add to the Bible? Because they do not want to be limited to God. They want to be able to add some man in there.

0: God composed the canon of 66 books. One is called the beginning, Genesis. The other is called the end, Revelation. You can't start before the beginning. You can't go further than the end. Nor can you add to it because there are no more apostles. Now, I know you got guys running around here saying, I'm an apostle. There are no more apostles. Why do I know that there are no more apostles? Because the Bible says in order to be an apostle, you have had to have seen Jesus in the flesh. All right. If you haven't seen Jesus in the flesh, there are no more apostles. You have had to have seen Jesus in the flesh in order to qualify for that. So God had a special group of people he was using to write the Bible. However, he's given us all the Holy Spirit so that we can be illumined by the Bible and see it applied in the various aspects of our lives. God composing the canon is like going for a walk. Let's say you're going for a walk with your girlfriend, or you're going for a walk with your wife, and you're walking down this path, and there are some beautiful flowers on the path. And so you're walking along talking, and you pick up a flower and you hand it to her. Then you keep walking, you pick up another flower and you hand it to her. You walk a little further, you pick another flower and you hand it to her. You walk a little further, you pick another flower and you hand it to her. Then you walk a little further, you pick up another flower and you hand it to her. Of course, she's grinning from ear to ear by now, but you pick up another flower and you hand it to her. After you come to the end of your journey, she has a bouquet. She has a beautiful, she didn't start with a bouquet. She started with nothing. But along the way, things were picked up that were there that got added to, so that when you started with a flower, you wind up with a canon called a bouquet, where the full orbed expression of beauty has been completed as you walked along the way. As God has walked through history, he'd pick up a book here and say, Moses, you write this. Joshua, you write this. Samuel, you write this. Go, author Matthew, you write this. Paul, you write this. Luke, you write this. John, I want you to close out the bouquet. And so what you have over 1,500 years are different books compiled by God so that there would be a bouquet called the Bible, which is the canon of Scripture.
1: Dr. Tony Evans, reminding us that the Bible isn't just a collection of ancient texts. It's God's message, carefully woven together over centuries, to reveal his truth, his character, and his heart. 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Cultural trends and events can cause a disruption in our lives that we may not be entirely comfortable with. On Monday, Dr. Evans turns to biblical passages that reveal what God can teach us when the world around us is changing. Right now, though, he's back with his final thought to close out his series on the glory of God's Word.
0: So God provided you and me with a well-ordered process by which we can measure the legitimacy of his canon, because it meets the standard of faith written by the right people, accepted by the right group, the church, consistent with the doctrine that he had proclaimed, and then validated by Jesus Christ himself because he referred to it. All of that makes us to know that when you read the Bible, as Paul said, it's not a book from men. It is the very word and words of God.

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8: With SRN News, I'm John Scott. At a campaign rally in Durant, Oklahoma, President Trump urged supporters to come out and vote in November. For the midterm election, Mr. Trump told supporters to pretend he's on the ticket. The Tennessee death row inmate who survived an attempted execution is in critical condition. Krista Pike's attorneys say she's receiving life-saving medical care after the failed lethal injection. The wild card round in the MLB playoffs is now over. The Braves took down the Phillies 6-2 in a decisive Game 3. Atlanta squares off against Los Angeles in Game 1 of the National League Division Series. That's coming up on Saturday. The other games get underway on the same day. The Brewers and Padres battle from Milwaukee in the other NL matchup. In the American League, the Guardians duel the White Sox, and the Rays and Yankees square off. This is SRN News.
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10: 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Three young women rushed in. All atheists. They came for a rock concert, but they met Jesus Christ, the Rock of Ages. They met the one who can transform lives. Each of these three young women eventually became workers for God. 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Imagine it, going to a rock concert and finding Jesus Christ. 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
11: I'm as lost as everybody else. I'm still looking. I'm still searching. Hi, this is Lon Solomon, and this is what Billy Joel said at the close of his documentary, And So It Goes. You know, Billy is right. Everyone is born lost, looking and searching for something to fill the hole inside of us that only God can fill. This is why Jesus said, come to me, and I will give you rest. You will find peace for your soul. Hey, if you're still looking, look in the right place, the Lord Jesus. Not a sermon, just a thought.
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14: The battlefield of spiritual warfare has been a war zone since mankind's earliest days and will continue until Christ returns. What does that mean for us? Today on Turning Point, Dr. David Jeremiah shares his answers as he continues his conversation with guest Sheila Walsh, all about his powerful new book and teaching series, The Battle for Your Soul. With more of their interview, here's Sheila.
15: One of the things that you teach on in this series, which I related to, and from interviews we've done in the past, I know you do too, and that is the battlefield of discouragement. Talk to us about
16: that. Well, somebody asked me one day, of all these things that Satan uses to get to you, which one does he use on you the most? And that's it, discouragement. Discouragement can be used to just take you out of the game completely. It can shut you down.
15: So let me ask you, you work so hard, we know that. So you wake up and it's Sunday morning and you know you have to preach and you feel discouraged. What do you do?
16: Well, you know what? If you'd asked me that 2 or 3 years ago, I wouldn't give you the same answer that I'm giving you right now, mm-hmm. because I've had some moments like that these last months. When I got myelitis on Labor Day in 23, mm-hmm. I didn't preach for a couple of months. Then I tried to preach and ended up preaching from a chair, which just destroyed me. I couldn't. My wife thought it was great, but I couldn't stand it. And then I got to be able to stand up and preach. But the disease that I have has a very unpredictable cycle. Some days you're going to feel really good, but you might have some days you don't feel bad. It's incredible how Satan keeps track of that and makes as many of those days as Sunday as he can.
15: Wow.
16: And I've had a lot of Sundays when I would wake up and think, there's just no way. But you know what? When you step and you believe God and you trust him and you walk forward, it's one of the most amazing experiences. I actually told people there have been Sundays over the last 2.5 years where I felt like I was standing in the pulpit, but I wasn't preaching. I was standing over watching me preach because I wasn't even aware sometimes of how I was doing it. I knew there was no way to do it, but God helped me. And, you know, some of the victories we've had, Sheila, I went to preach in Myrtle Beach when I was still in a chair. And in order for me to do this, they would bring a pulpit out here and the pulpit would have to have an opening in it. So when you sat at the pulpit, your knees could go under the pulpit and you could get close enough so the pulpit could help you. And I went to Myrtle Beach and they took me out on the platform. I looked and the pulpit was solid in the back. There was no place for my knees. If I was going to use my notes, I was going to be doing this. And I just said, wow. What do I do? I didn't hear any voices, but I stood up and I've been standing up ever since that happened. And you know what? I preach 3 sermons every weekend within a 24-hour period. And I preach between 37 and 42 minutes every time I preach. So it isn't, you know, normal. What we do is not normal. Now, I don't eat dinner on Sunday until about 3 o'clock because I'm so tired. But the Lord gives me the strength to do that, and it's what I live for. I live for that. I live for it because I love so much to do what God's called me to do.
15: So we've talked about some of the battles that we fight. Let's talk about who we fight. There is a very real devil, but he's not some cartoon character in a red costume with a pitchfork, is he?
16: No. Sheila, here's a good way to illustrate that. If somebody said to you, who is the opposite of God? Many of you would say, Satan. Well, Satan isn't the opposite of God. He was created by God. He can't be his opposite. He's not even on the table with God. He's not even in the world with God. He is subject to God, but he's powerful. And he's not anybody to take for granted. You have to understand that he has a strategy for your soul. And if he was bold enough to tempt the Lord Jesus Christ in the wilderness, he's not going to worry about you or me. He will feel very confident coming after any of us.
15: You know, it's interesting, though, because one of the things you write that I've found very challenging is you say that most of us think we're no match for Satan. But that's not necessarily true, is it?
16: You know, one of the reasons I think that's both true and not true is I hate it when I hear people stand up and make fun of Satan, like, you know, well, I'm going to get you, Satan. You're in trouble, Satan. You don't know who you're dealing with, Satan. You're dealing with, and I see that, and you do too. You've seen it. That's such a dangerous thing to do. Don't do that. Yeah. You are not able to do that. You can do that in the power of Christ and in the Holy Spirit, but you and Satan, just you and Satan, that's a bad match. You don't want to do that. But the other side of that is the scripture also says, greater is he that is in you than he that is in the world. So if you have the Holy Spirit in you, you know that that's going to be okay.
15: In that Ephesians 6 passage, it talks about the battle we're in, but it also talks about not just Satan, but the rulers of darkness. Who are the rulers of darkness?
16: The rulers of darkness, I believe, Sheila, that's Satan's network. You know, he took some of the angels with him when he fell from heaven, and he has a network of angels, evil angels, that help him. In some ways, it seems as if the scripture teaches he has geographical angels, because the prince of Persia in the book of Daniel was an angel, and he was very much involved in that particular part of the country. So I don't know all of the organizational structure of Satan's domain, but it's not just Satan. It's Satan and his angels, Satan and his demons, and they are well organized and profoundly educated and know everything there is to know about us.
15: So let's move on to the weapons of our warfare.
16: Okay.
15: The armor of God that is talked about in Ephesians 6, how often do we need to put this on?
16: Well, I had a teacher in seminary named Ray Stedman. He put it on every morning. He got up every morning and literally put on the armor of God.
15: Amen.
16: And actually, I found the little prayer where he did that, and I put it in the book. So if you get the book, you'll find his prayer to put on the whole armor. But I think we can take that in a literal way as putting on the armor. More than anything else, we should understand what the armor is and what it does for us. And go through those. And there's a chapter in this book on every piece of armor. Interestingly enough, of all the pieces of armor that God has given us, only one is an offensive piece, and that's the sword of the Spirit, which is the word of truth, the word of God. All the rest of them are defensive. Interesting, because we're not told to advance, we're told to stand our ground. Why is that? Because Jesus has already taken all the territory. And we're not fighting for victory, we're fighting from victory.
15: Yes.
16: And so we can stand and fight the victory. And all those implements are there to help us do that.
15: So let's talk about the belt of truth.
16: You know, outside of just the armor of the believer, truth is central to everything, isn't it? Isn't it true that if you know the truth, you know what to do? I mean, we run an organization here that has about 500 employees between Turning Point and Shadow Mountain. And it might surprise you that in such a godly group of folks, once in a while we have issues. We have been sued a few times. And we don't always know what to do. Mm-hmm. So you're sitting here with two people. He says this, she says that. If you knew the truth, you'd know what to do.
15: Right.
16: So the truth is so important. Jesus said, I am the way, the truth, and the life. He's the truth. And then the Bible is referred to several times as the word of truth. Mm-hmm. So when you fight against the enemy, if you know what's true and you know how to stand in the truth and you've spent your life learning out the truth and discovering the truth, being students of the Word of God, the reason I'm a teacher is because I believe that the truth is everything. If you teach people the truth, they have the power and the strength to know what to do. And so the belt which holds all the other pieces of armament together is the truth.
15: Yeah.
16: It's the Word of God. It's God's truth.
15: One of the phrases that you hear a lot in our culture now is my truth.
16: Yeah.
15: And I think there's no such thing. There's truth and then there's a lie.
16: Yeah, that's right.
15: Let's move on to the next piece, the breastplate of righteousness. What does the breastplate protect?
16: It protects your heart, your soul. It protects the part of you, the immaterial part of you. And it refers to several things, but the two main things, it refers, first of all, to the righteousness of Christ. You're protected not because you're a good person. You're protected because you are righteous in Jesus Christ. The most amazing thing that ever happened in the world is when Jesus took your sin and gave you his righteousness. Amen. The best deal that's ever been done by anybody, anywhere. You got his righteousness. He got your sin.
17: Wow.
16: And that righteousness covers you. It protects you, keeps you from being victimized by the enemy. So it's, first of all, Christ's righteousness. That's positional righteousness. Then there's personal righteousness, how you live. You're to be righteous too. Someone has said that sanctification, which is personal righteousness, is only and simply becoming in practice what you already are in position.
17: Wow.
16: You were righteous in Christ. Now go live a righteous life. And when you live that righteous life, it's a tremendous warfare against the enemy.
17: Amen. Goes on to talk about the gospel of peace. Why is the gospel in there as a piece of armor?
16: You know, that may be the hardest piece of the armor to really grab hold of, and there are more than a few understandings of that. Hmm. But the gospel of peace is a picture of evangelism, in my estimation, of going forth with the gospel and sharing the truth of the peace that God gives us. And we need to be equipped with shoes to be able to do that. And also, those shoes were not like the Adidas that we wear, but they were boots with cleats in them that enables you to stand the ground and not be moved and have a strong position in your faith.
17: What about the shield of faith? How do we use the shield of faith?
16: Well, the shield of faith is given to us so that we can withstand the darts of the enemy, the fiery darts of the enemy. Anybody ever have any of those come after you?
17: Mm-hmm.
16: Yeah, and the shield of faith is a picture of building your knowledge of the Word of God and your faith in God and being able to withstand the darts when they come. They don't always have to hit home if you build a shield that will enable you to withstand them.
17: Then Paul mentions a piece that protects our head, which is the helmet of salvation.
16: I think that's the last defensive part of the armor. It's a reflection of the importance of your mind. Protect your mind.
17: Wow.
16: Make sure you protect your mind. Everything that happens to you starts, first of all, with what you think. It comes through the mind. And if you allow your mind to be an open door to whatever, you discover it's very hard to be successful in your battle with the soul.
17: Let me ask you an additional question about that. In these days of social media, which has absolutely permeated our society, how do we protect our mind when we're bombarded every day by all sorts of messages?
16: Well, I'm sure I'm not the only one in this room who's thought about just turning it off completely.
17: Yeah.
16: I mean, after a while, you just wonder, is there any way to protect yourself? Even in some of the best shows, whoops, where did that come from?
17: Yeah.
16: You know? So I think we have to be vigilant. There seems to be a little bit more of a concern about that now, even from people who aren't believers, because of what it's proven to do to our children, how it's changing the nature of children across the board. Some schools, as you know, have taken cell phones away from their kids during the school day, but now there's a backlash against that in the news. And I don't know the total answer to that, but you have to be vigilant. When it comes to pornography, there's a scripture in the Old Testament that talks about making a covenant with your eyes, that you will not see that. The filth and the stuff that's happening and the people that are getting into it and how it's permeating the church is of great concern today.
17: I remember back in Sunday school in Scotland, one of my favorite things on a Sunday morning was sword drill, where we'd sheath our swords and then draw our swords. Talk to us about the sword of the Spirit.
16: Well, the little word, the sword of the Spirit, which is the Word of God, is really special because I used to think it was the Bible. I had those sword drills too. You know, you hold your Bible up and they would say, 1 John 3:2. And when they would say, charge, you'd open your Bible. Whoever got to 1 John 3:2 would stand up and read it. And if you did that enough, you got some award. And but the Bible is not the sword. The sword are the sayings of the Bible, the sayings of Christ from the Bible. So that means the Bible is more like the armory and the swords are the sayings that come from the armory. And the illustration of that is Jesus when he was tempted by Satan. And what did he do when he was tempted by Satan? What did he say? It is written, didn't he? And where did he quote? All three quotations from book of Deuteronomy. not my latest devotional thoughts from Deuteronomy, but Jesus showed us that even an Old Testament book like Deuteronomy is fair game. And if you use it rightly, Satan has nothing to say about it. And in fact, the Bible also says, Sheila, that if we resist the devil, he will flee from us. Mm-hmm. And when Jesus got done with Satan, what does it say about him? And the devil left him. Amen. He left him. So the sword of the Spirit is taking those things you know the Bible says, the verses that you've learned, and using them against the things that Satan tries to do to you. I had a friend when I first came here who was an NBA basketball player. His name was Swin Nader. He played for the Lakers, and he went to my church. He was 6'11". The first time I ever saw him, he was driving a Volvo from the back seat of the Volvo. I'll never forget that. And we became great friends. One day, we were talking about this particular subject, and we decided that we would take a notebook, and in that notebook at the top of the page, we would put the things that Satan was bothering us about, whatever it was. And then we would research the Bible and try to find the verses that are in the Bible that deal with that subject. And if there's one that's really bugging you, if Satan's really getting you with maybe discouragement, put discouragement up there, and then you find Psalm 42, Psalm 43, and other scriptures that deal with that. Then memorize those or memorize the content of them. And those become the sword of the Spirit, which is the Word of God. Mm-hmm. And you use those swords against the enemy when he comes and tries to destroy you with his things.
15: I love that example that the Son of God used the Word of God against the enemy of God.
16: Yes, he did.
15: One of the things you write about that I love, and there's actually a song about it at the moment, you talk about worship as a weapon. Talk to us about that.
16: Well, that's based on an Old Testament story where the enemy was coming, and they sent the choir out to stand against the enemy. And they worshiped. And the Bible says when they worshiped, the enemy was defeated. I wanted to put that in there. That was kind of an extra thing.
15: I love it, though.
16: We weren't going to put it in there. And I told everybody, no, we got to put that in there, because it is true that when we lift our voices in worship to the Lord, one of my favorite writers said, when you worship the Lord, the devil runs.
15: Yeah.
16: And when you worship the Lord, you can sense the power in that, when you're really worshiping God. I cannot tell you how vital that is, even for somebody like me. I told our people not long ago that because of all of the challenges that I've had, some folks have said to me, well, why don't you just stay in the green room, and when it's time to preach, they can come and get you, and you come out, and you won't have to be out there so long. I said, I couldn't do that. I have to be in the worship. If I'm not in the worship, I haven't got any strength. The worship of the service gives you the strength and the power to stand up and preach. And that's why when I see people not paying attention in worship, I'm thinking, you guys are really losing a great advantage here.
15: Yeah.
16: You've been given this tool to worship the Lord. At Shadow Mountain, when we really get into worship, we don't lift our hands so much. We stand up. There's hardly a Sunday anymore where we're not singing. And something happens in the song, and I look, and I'll poke down and say, look, everybody's up.
15: Yeah.
16: And before you know it, everybody in the church is standing, and they're worshiping the Lord.
15: Beautiful.
16: There is such power in that. Why would I stay in the green room and miss that? I mean, I can't understand anybody doing that.
15: Absolutely, absolutely. So we've talked about the war zone. We've talked about the war and the weapons of warfare. Let's talk about the fact that we are warriors.
16: Sheila, that's true. We are the warriors, all of us. And I wanted to finish this book off with some encouragement for us as warriors. How do we go forth into battle? And one of the thoughts that came to me were the words of Joshua in the book of Joshua, where we're told, be strong, be courageous, do not be dismayed, for the Lord your God is with you wherever you go. And we took all of those individual statements and created chapters out of them. I love the one about courage where he says, be courageous three times. And the last time he says, have not I said, be courageous? You know, like, are you guys listening? So I think of all the things you can find in the Bible in one place, you won't find a more succinct group of qualities that are necessary if you're going to be a spiritual warrior. You got to be courageous. This is not for wimps. This is not for people who don't really care. If you want to be just casual and convenient about your faith, you're going to lose your battles. You'll get to heaven, but that won't be a very happy experience for you. Mm-hmm. And you've got to be courageous, and you've got to be strong. And you have to be willing to understand that the Lord your God is with you wherever you go. You're not in this battle by yourself. So that passage in Joshua where he's being encouraged before the conquest that's before him is a great passage for us. And we have a chapter in the end, the warrior section, on every one of those qualities.
17: Yeah, I love it. You talk about be aware, be strong, be courageous. But then you go on to say, we are not to be dismayed.
16: That's in the passage too.
17: Yeah.
16: That means don't let it overwhelm you. Don't get discouraged. Joshua was told when you go into battle and they were going against some pretty strong enemies, don't get discouraged. How many of you know it's possible to get discouraged in the battle, to get overwhelmed sometimes? When you know that God is in the picture, the one thing you know is God is good and he loves you and he will help you if you will let him do it.
17: Do the battles ever go away? As long as we're on this side of eternity, will there still be battles?
16: Well, someone was asked that one time, how old do you have to be before the battle goes away? And they said, well, we don't know for sure. I'm 85 at some time after that, you know. Yeah, it's sometime after it. And I'll tell you the truth. I'm 85. It's sometime after that. He changes his structure. He changes his strategy. Somebody said it's candy for kids, sensuality for youth, success for middle-aged people, a retirement for others. I mean, whatever it is, he knows what to do. He knows how to ring the bell in every one of our lives. Mm-hmm. And if you think that you've come to a plateau and you can take a breath and say, that's over, it's not over.
17: Yeah. Everywhere I go, and our audience will understand this, whether it's from the West Coast to the East Coast, people say to me, will you please tell Dr. Jeremiah how much he has helped us in our journey? What would you say to somebody who feels defeated?
16: Well, you know what? God never gives up on any of us. I, not long ago, preached through the book of Jonah, and my favorite passage in Jonah is, and the word of the Lord came unto Jonah the second time. You know?
17: Yeah.
16: Jonah messed it up the first time, big time. But God wasn't through with him. Mm-hmm. The word of the Lord came unto Jonah the second time. Mm-hmm. And the Nineveh revival was the result. And, you know, I think Satan has three things he does. First of all, he says it can't happen to you. Then when it happens to you, he tells you that you're done. And then he tells you you'll never be able to recover. All three of those are lies.
17: Yes.
16: They're lies from the pit of hell. You ought to know it can't happen to you. It can happen to any of us. But that doesn't mean you can't recover. The Bible says if we confess our sin, he's faithful and just to forgive us our sin and cleanse us from all unrighteousness. Let me tell you this. God is more anxious to forgive you than you are to be forgiven.
17: Hmm.
16: But you have to be willing to say, I sinned, I'm wrong. Please, Lord, help me get back on the track. I don't know anybody that's ever done that who hasn't found that to be true. He will always receive you to himself. You know, sometimes people say, well, yeah, but you don't get to go back to where you were. There's a big difference between forgiveness and restoration. You know, I think it might be a little foolish for you to think that if you made a big mess out of everything that you're going to go back and just pick up where you left off. But that doesn't mean you're going to go back and pick up. And God will take you where he wants you to go and give you ministry. And if you're discouraged, I think the most important thing from all of this is just to realize we're not in this alone.
17: Yeah.
16: Even with temptation, the Bible says there's no temptation taking you, but such as is common to man. Everybody has temptation. That doesn't make it easier for to be tempted. It just is an encouragement to us that God isn't picking on us. We're all in this together. Somebody said to me one time, why did you get cancer? Why did you have this disease? And the answer to that is because I'm human.
17: Yeah.
16: You know, human people get sick.
17: Yeah.
16: And you can't make something overly spiritual over that. Maybe it's something going on, I don't know. But human people get sick. It's not about what happens to you when you get sick. It's what do you do about it when it happens?
17: Yeah.
16: You know, I'll be honest with you, this is kind of an interesting play on this. You probably noticed when I came in here, I'm walking better and doing a lot better. But in the early stages of this myelitis disease, I was falling down a lot.
17: Hmm.
16: And I'm really stubborn. I know that. So if you fall down a lot, what do you do? Well, you go sit down. No, you keep walking. And I finally figured it out. It's not important that you fall down. It's important that you know how to get up. I just concentrated on learning how to get up. And if you don't have any strength in your legs, it's a strategy. You got to know how to do it. Sometimes you got to crawl out on the floor till you find a chair that you can pull yourself up on. I would say that, you know, we're going to fall down sometimes. You're going to fall down. Be careful that you don't walk into traps. but learn more how to get back up, because getting back up is how you keep going. Yeah. Amen.
15: 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Brothers and sisters, will you help me thank Dr. David Jeremiah?
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8: With SRN News, I'm John Scott. The Tennessee death row inmate who survived an attempted execution is in critical condition. Krista Pike was reportedly still breathing and snoring after receiving two doses of pentobarbital. Her lawyers say there were at least seven needles going into Pike's arm. They're now calling for Governor Bill Lee to commute her sentence. Lee has issued a stay on all executions in the state for now. President Trump urging supporters to come out and vote in November. Speaking at a campaign rally in Durant, Oklahoma Thursday, the president said over a million private sector jobs created since he took office. Democrat Xavier Becerra and Republican Steve Hilton made their cases to become California's next governor after facing off Wednesday night. The candidates clashing on the cost of living, immigration, homelessness, and artificial intelligence during their only scheduled televised debate. This is SRN News.
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22: 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He and his combat dog, Odin, are seeking a peaceful new start in Alaska. But flying over the wilderness, James has a heart attack, and his small plane plunges into the Alaskan backcountry. Once again, James and Odin will need each other to survive. The bond between man and dog here is surprisingly sweet, but the fierce threats they face are anything but that. Toss in some profanity and you've got an intense PG-13 thriller that isn't for the faint of heart. So we're giving Heart of the Beast a 2.5 out of 5 for family friendliness. You can read the full review at PluggedIn.com/radio. I'm Adam Holtz with the Plugged In Movie Review by Focus on the Family.
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5: 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In today's episode, Pastor Brian continues a lesson from John 3:16. This is a passage that is so beloved because it so clearly explains the gospel message. God's love is so great that even with knowing our sin, he chose to send his son for us. You can find this lesson and many others when you visit unlimitedgrace.com. And while you're there, look for Pastor Brian's book, The Multi-Generational Church Crisis. This compelling book asks the question of the church, what could be accomplished in the name of Christ if we could better understand each other? Let's hear now from Dr. Brian Chappell as he shares the second half of the lesson, The Gift That Lasts and Lasts.
19: We are going to be looking at John 3:16. Now, since we began the messages in John, some of you have been waiting for this very Sunday. Are we ever going to get to John 3:16? And the answer is yes. Why is John 3:16 so important to us? You know, we can tell amazing accounts of how this verse has been used in the life of the church, maybe in the life of our families. One of my favorite stories, actually I learned here about 5 years ago, Pastor Ben invited me to be here on a mission Sunday. And when I was speaking, I went during the Sunday school hour to one of the Sunday school classes and heard Nancy Urquhart, one of your missionaries, talk about the work of Wycliffe translators, the ones who translate the Bible into various nations around the world. And here's a story that she told. In Zimbabwe, there was a Wycliffe translator who worked for a number of years translating the New Testament, and going from his apartment to his office every day, he passed the same street side vendor whose business was rolling cigarettes. Well, day after day, the translator went past this man whose name was Gaborambi, and finally the work of the translation was done. So the translator knew he would be leaving the country, and he wanted to give to Gaborambi a gift, the fruit of his efforts. He wanted to give him a New Testament. Here was the problem. He knew how the paper pages would be used by the cigarette vendor. They would be rolled into cigarettes. And so, not wanting to be daunted by how he knew the pages would likely be used, the Wycliffe translator made an agreement with Gaborambi. I'm going to give you this Bible on this condition. You'll read each page before you smoke it. Gaborambi made the deal. Now, some years later, the Wycliffe translator was invited back to Zimbabwe to hear Christian leaders in Zimbabwe talk about the progress of the gospel in their nation. And one of the chief speakers at the banquet was who? Gaborambi. And here's what he said. He told people about the deal and the condition. And so he said, I smoke through Matthew. I smoke through Mark and Luke. And I smoked through John until I got to John 3:16. And then I sent my heart to heaven instead of the smoke. We love Genesis. We love John, well, Genesis too. But we love John 3:16. And the reason we love it is because we recognize the gospel is there in such a nutshell, in such short form. But that becomes important to us not because it's just in short form,
4: but because it comes with such power. If we wonder if it applies to us, if we wonder if we have wandered too far, that Jesus could still love us, John 3:16 answers. I'm going to ask that you stand, and because it's just one verse, and so many of us know it so well, I'm going to ask that you do the scripture reading with me today as we stand together. Let's look on the screen, and we'll repeat together. For God so loved the world that he gave his only Son, that whoever believes in him should not perish but have eternal life. Let's pray together. Heavenly Father, we praise you for the message of the gospel, that you have sent your Son to save us. We have already rejoiced this day as we recognize through the ministry of this church, many people, perhaps tens of thousands even now, are receiving the witness of the gospel. Some of us need that witness in our hearts, in our families, among our friends, even now. And so as we say and now study these familiar words, we pray for the work of your Holy Spirit to open hearts, to enable all of us to understand and claim the Jesus who was given for us. This we pray in Jesus' name. Amen. Please be seated. Kathy and I have dear friends. He is a Jew in background who has become a Christian. And though he is a completed Jew, one who believes now in the Messiah in Christ, he still treasures his Jewish heritage. And so he talks about how his family ended up in the United States. They were driven from Russia generations ago by one of the czars. It was one of those pogroms, one of those oppressive movements in which there was a purging of the ethnic Jews as the Russians tried to drive them out of Russia. And at one particular time, the village in which our friends' forefathers were living had Russian troops descend upon it to find the Jews and to murder them. The family escaped by running into the woods outside the village. And as the Tsar's troops began to disperse into the woods to try to find the family, there was a child, an infant in the family that began to whimper. And the father, to save the family, put his child underwater so that the troops would not discover them. The innocent died to save the family. But if all you think about is the family being saved, you have not understood the depth of the gospel that is being explained here. For if the parallel were true, the child dies not merely to save the family, but to save those who are pursuing the family. That's the gospel. While we were yet his enemies, Christ died for us. Wide, wide as the ocean, high as the heavens above, deep, deep as the deepest sea is my Savior's love. It's what we sing and don't even recognize the words anymore as we sing, "And can it be that God for me would die? I who him to death pursued. It was my sin that nailed him to the cross. It was my fault, my shame, my wickedness, my wrong. All that was about me is what was nailed him there." And the wonder of the gospel is that God's love was so great that he, knowing me and you, our sin, would nail his Son to the cross, nonetheless sent his Son. It is the message of the wonder of the gospel as God again leans over into the darkness of our world and says, "Don't you know? I would send my Son from heaven to earth for you. I love you that much." And what we want to know, of course, is what that really does ultimately for us.
1: Because if there is such a great heart with such a great gift, what's the impact for us? And what John 3:16 is saying is, you have a great hope. That by faith, you would be forever safe. The by faith, you understand, right? God so loved the world that he gave his only son that whoever believes in him would have eternal life. Now, what are we supposed to believe? Well, again, that's the message that just preceded last week. As there, John is telling us that Jesus says, even as Moses lifted up the serpent in the wilderness, so must the Son of Man be lifted up. The serpent was emblematic of the poison coming out of the lips of the people of God as they were complaining against the very God who had delivered them. And as Moses was now pleading to God, how will we save them, Lord? God says, put a serpent on the pole. You represent their sin in that serpent and lift it up. And if they will face their sin, they'll be saved. If they'll really face it and believe I provided the means, they will be saved. Now Jesus is speaking to Nicodemus, and he says these very same words. As Moses lifted up the serpent in the wilderness, so must the Son of Man be lifted up. Which is saying this, in order to believe in Jesus, what that actually means is you must believe that Jesus was sent for you and was sin for you. That God sent his own Son, and his very purpose was to die upon that cross so that when you face the cross and all the images that we know are so awful even to consider, the thorns on the brow, the nails on the hands, the blood pooled beneath him, to actually believe that is the penalty for my sin on him. God made him who knew no sin to be sin for me. If that's what I believe, it's kind of undoing a lot of what religion tends to teach for a biblical faith instead. I mean, what we tend to think makes us right with God is belief in our religious background. I'm from a good family. I'm from a good church. I belong to a good denomination, whatever that is. But background is not pointed to here. Well, maybe my faith is in some ritual. I was baptized. I became a member of a church. Of course, our belief is not in a ritual that leads to eternal life. Well, maybe it's in some performance. After all, in the ancient religions, you know, you sometimes had to mutilate your own body or climb some mountain or go on some long pilgrimage, do some amazing feat. Of course, that's not belief in him either. That's belief in your performance. Sometimes we think it's belief in just having the right frame of mind. I'll have enough faith. I mean, really good, high quality faith. But listen, if your faith is in your faith, that's just another form of faith in you.
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7: It may seem hard for younger Christians to believe, but people over 50 were raised during an era when 90% of Americans identified as Christian. These older believers were once part of a majority group that understood the mission of the church was to take control of our culture, to halt its evils. At the same time, Christians under 50 have lived their entire lives perceiving themselves as a minority that needs to make credible their faith to a secular, pluralistic culture. These distinct experiences and perceptions have a profound impact on the priorities different generations have for church ministry. It's no wonder that younger and older believers don't always see eye to eye. 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
9: You can request your copy of The Multigenerational Church Crisis when you donate online at unlimitedgrace.com or by calling 844-41-GRACE. That's

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1: Little antelope, she's going, and we're just trying to make it. But at some point, as she got toward the top of the climb, she stepped wrong off a rock, badly sprained her ankle, and despite all of her ability, all of her strength, could make it no further and certainly could not make it down. Her dad was with us, huffing and puffing to keep up with her. And finally, as we got up to her and we recognized we were going to have to carry her down, her dad offered. Now, listen, all of us offered, but she didn't want the sweaty backs of any of the other men. She only wanted her dad. Now, Abby could have just said, Dad, I believe you can carry me down. I mean, I think you can do it. But ultimately, that would not get her down. Ultimately, what she had to do is submit herself to letting her dad pick her up and get on his back and let him carry her. Her dependence totally on him. Not her energy, not her effort, not her background, not all the great wind and strength that she had to depend upon another. And when she did, his destination became hers. That's what happens here too. If you believe in him, you will not perish, but have eternal life. Jesus died on the cross, but then what happened? He rose again and is even now at the right hand of the Father of glory. And that same Jesus is saying to you and to me, if you will depend upon me, not your ability, not your strength, not your ritual, if it's total dependence upon me, you believe I was sent for you and I was sinned for you, taking the penalty that you deserve upon a cross. When you believe that, then my destination is your destination, and that is eternity. And that means totally loved by God. That means not only totally loved, but the corruptions of our sin with we are with God put behind us. No more sin, no more suffering, no more disease, no more illness. Tears gone, pain gone, reunited with loved ones. It is the promise of heaven itself. As when God says, when the husk of this body, this mortal body dies, nonetheless, our souls are made right with God and we are united with him forever. You shall not perish. I'm not saying the body doesn't go in the grave, but the spirit that God gives us unites with him. And at the resurrection, we are made one with him, whole and pure and right forever. And that is the promise to those who are suffering from sin and from disease and hurt and grief and shame. God is saying, I will make this right. He is looking over into the darkness of our world, whether it's the darkness of our guilt, the darkness of our shame, the darkness of our grief. And he says, don't you know that I would move heaven and earth to help you? That is how much I love you. And that's exactly what he did. He helped us by giving his own son to make us right with himself as we believe in him. He was sent for me. He became sin for me so that I might be with him forever. What difference does it make? You have to think of your own life circumstance to know. I think of friends in ours. A few years ago, it was right after Christmas, and Margie, our friend, put out at the end of her driveway all the Christmas trash. And Sam, the recycling man, came, saw the big load, went and knocked on the door and said, Miss Margie, too much. She went to the end of the drive with him. Oh, Sam, please. Would you please take it? Finally, he said, okay, Miss Margie, I'll take it. God bless you, Sam, she said. He cocked his head. He said, Miss Margie, are you a Christian? She said, yes. He said, isn't it great to be a Christian? It doesn't matter what you drive. Doesn't matter.

0: what you've done. Doesn't matter what your background is. You are with Jesus and you're going to be with Jesus forever. She said, that really is great. She said, you know, I believe that. I wish my husband did. Because he's dying of cancer. Sam, the recycling man, there at the end of the driveway said, well then, Miss Margie, we're going to have to pray for him. And he put one hand on her shoulder, and he lifted up another hand to heaven, and he began to pray for Miss Margie's husband, even as the neighbors drove by. Margie would look up every now and then, wonder what they were thinking. And then she wondered what Doug was thinking when he came out of the house to go to the end of the driveway to collect the paper. Sam spoke to Doug. Mr. Doug, I don't know where your heart is, but I hope you will receive Jesus Christ as your Savior, because he will make you right with God forever. And you will have eternal life no matter what happens on this earth. Nothing more was said in that meeting. A few weeks later, Doug died and went to heaven because he had believed in Jesus and named him as his Savior. A lifetime without Jesus, a lifetime lived for self, but even in his dying, recognized. Wide, wide is the ocean. High is the heavens above. Deep, deep as the deepest sea is my Savior's love. I, though so unworthy, still am a child of his care. For his word teaches me that his love reaches me everywhere. It's God's great offer to you even this day. Do you recognize the things that would separate you from God? Do you recognize the things that would say, listen, there's no reason he should care for me, that he should give his son for me? But even in saying so, be willing to say, I believe he was sent for me and he was sin for me so that I could be right with God now and forever. If that is what you believe, then God says, you are mine. And when that happens, you have eternal life in Jesus Christ now and forever. Can you believe this? Heaven starts now. Really, if there's no end, if you know that you're secure and your sins are gone, heaven starts now. There may still be a few hurdles here, some difficult things to go through. But if you are secure in him, forever safe, you are his, and he is yours forever.
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10: With SRN News, I'm John Scott. The Tennessee death row inmate who survived an attempted execution is in critical condition. Krista Pike was reportedly still breathing and snoring after receiving two doses of pentobarbital. Her lawyers say there were at least seven needles going into Pike's arm. They're now calling for Governor Bill Lee to commute her sentence. Lee has issued a stay on all executions in the state for now. President Trump urging supporters to come out and vote in November. Speaking at a campaign rally in Durant, Oklahoma Thursday, the president said over a million private sector jobs created since he took office. Democrat Xavier Becerra and Republican Steve Hilton made their cases to become California's next governor after facing off Wednesday night. The candidates clashing on the cost of living, immigration, homelessness, and artificial intelligence during their only scheduled televised debate. This is SRN News.
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14: The Bible keeps pushing us toward these pursuits that are toward service, that have eternal impact, not toward our self-centeredness and not toward just making an impression in this world, which, you know, is like a vapor.
15: That's Pastor Gary Thomas sharing biblical wisdom for living a fulfilling life. And he's back with us today on Focus on the Family with Jim Daly. Thanks for joining us. I'm John Fuller.
13: And I've been so challenged by what Gary has shared so far, because these lies that he's talking about are things all of us have struggled with. Yesterday, we talked about several of the lies in Gary's book, including the lie that you need to be comfortable. So get the Focus on the Family app to listen to that full episode. And we're here to help you not just survive, but to thrive in Christ. I love that tagline. It's on purpose. We are going to be covering some of the barriers that might be in your way to the abundant life that Christ provides. So stick with us. This is going to be good content.
15: Yeah, Gary is an excellent writer and communicator. He's got a number of books on topics related to marriage and spiritual growth. He's currently on the pastoral teaching team up the road a bit in Highlands Ranch, Colorado at Cherry Hills Community Church. Now, today we're going to be discussing his book, The Life You Were Reborn to Live, and we've got details on our website.
13: Gary, welcome back. It's so good to have you. And man, we covered some things yesterday that were really tender. And we're all kind of shackled by things in this life. You know, I'm so grateful that Paul said, I see through the glass dimly, right? But especially in this area of adversity, and I think in the West, particularly here in the U.S., man, we see ourselves as blessed when we're on top of it all. Yet the scripture, that great scripture that says he's close to the brokenhearted and saves those crushed in spirit, almost like a prerequisite that the Holy Spirit is seeking. Because it's humility. That's what that is. When you're crushed in spirit, you're humble. You're not thinking you're the best. But as a competitor, as a guy that enjoyed winning when I played football and, you know, just being on top of it, I struggle with this one. This is one where, you know, I'm asking myself that self-centered salvation. That's not the spirit of God, is it?
14: It's, I don't know who said it because I heard many people say it, but it's true. Before God can use you, he must break you.
13: Yeah.
14: I've heard major pastors say that. Mm. I've heard that. And it gets back to my mentor, J.I. Packer, had this one I love because he challenges self-centered salvation and our addiction to comfort with this. He says, it's a mistake to imagine that the good for which God works is our unbroken ease and comfort. I thought that. God's goal is rather our sanctification and Christlikeness, the true holiness that is the highway to happiness. And so before God can use us, he often has to break us. I tell in the book the story of I came down with keratoconus. It's a degenerative eye disease where you have a misshapen cornea. And when I was first diagnosed, there really wasn't any way that they could treat it except for replacing the cornea. It didn't freak me out so much because when he saw how bad my eyesight is, it's like 2400, which 2500 is the worst. So
13: you're right there on the edge for an award.
14: But he said, well, it could be a brain tumor. It could be this or that. And then they came back. It's keratoconus. And they gave me pamphlets. Well, here's a support group for it. I said, I don't need a support group. I thought you told me I might have a brain tumor. I can live with one eye. And I kind of do. My brain doesn't use my other eye. But because I've lived with this, and it's just the main problem, you know, John, you're active. When I'm riding a bike, it's a real pain because it's my left eye. I can't see. Well, you shoot, crazy. But you shoot with one eye, right? You can get those animals down with one eye.
16: I have a balance issue, so I'm totally tracking with you.
14: Yeah, and so it's hard for me on the bike. It scares my wife, but I still love to ride. But when my daughter in her early 30s came down with that, immediately we were on it. You got to get checked out. And yeah, she was diagnosed with it, and they're able to treat it.
13: So she was ahead of the curve because of you.
14: Because I had keratoconus, she's never going to have to live with it.
13: Wow.
14: And if you're to ask me as a dad, do you want to live with this so that your daughter doesn't? I mean, what dad would say? Yeah, absolutely. That's it. That's exactly how Paul says ministry works. Yeah. Addicts that now help other addicts, people with broken marriages that now help other people with broken marriages. We were talking about Bo Mitchell, who's been on here before. They've had issues. You think of Chuck Colson, what he went through, how God used what people thought was either something done to them or their greatest failure. It can be both. Became a platform for incredible ministry.
13: Yeah.
14: For the rest of
13: they both
14: their
13: went
14: life.
13: To prison.
14: Yeah.
13: For those that don't know.
14: And if you're addicted to comfort, prison isn't in your plans.
13: Right.
14: But how much God has used that to bless others.
13: Hey, Gary, I want to take a small break in our discussion because some people listening and watching might be going, man, they're just laying on the guilt right now. Oh. I mean, who can live that way? Does God really dislike us if we want to have an air conditioner and a washer and dryer and a refrigerator that keeps our food cold? So just clarify that for the critic who's going, yeah, we're not going back to the caveman days.
14: We don't have to look for crosses. Life in this fallen world will bring them to us. The whole idea, though, is the attitude, because my whole passion for this book is, will you love Jesus more when you go through this? Because you're going to go through it. And I don't want the lie that somehow God is unhappy with you because you're facing it or that you should be angry with God. I share in the book a story for me. I've run distance running my entire life from the time I was a teenager in high school. And yet I've had these knee issues that now have become more serious where I don't know if I'll ever be able to run another one again. My orthopedic surgeon who worked on my knee said, you probably shouldn't. You're going to cause more problems. But going through this, realizing I need adversity, I came out of it with this. Instead of being bitter, God, I can't believe you'd take this away. I need it for my health, for my emotional health, for my relational health, my mental health, my spiritual health. I realize what I need most is to be close to God, not to run. And if I let the inability to run become a point of contention between me and God, I'm still not going to be able to run, but I lose what I value most and what I need most, what I depend upon most. And so adversity is going to come. Discomfort is going to come. Don't seek it out. We're not talking about being a masochist. I think that's a mental illness. That's not spiritual health. But if you accept that we're all an unfinished product.
17: And don't make an idol of it.
14: We're an unfinished product. There's a lot that God has to refine. And maybe there's a lot that God wants to do in your life. Maybe God wants to use you in ways you can't even imagine. But he's got to burn off a few things before he can put you in the game.
17: Yeah, Gary, when you said that about your knees, the one thing, I'm recovering from my second rotator cuff. That's why I'm not really moving my right arm very well here. But when you said that, you know, that God somehow took that ability from you, I want to, just for a second, let's explore that. Because people, you know, God could also say to you, well, you put 50 years of running on those knees that weren't meant to do that. And, I, you know, just have a little fun with that. But there are people with serious illnesses.
14: Oh,
17: and
14: yes.
17: Some will have anger toward God because if God loved me, he wouldn't do this.
14: Right.
17: Is God really the puppeteer, or is it partially the fact that we wear our bodies out? We may not eat right. We may not exercise right. We may not eat, you know, we're eating too much processed food, you know, all those things.
14: Yeah.
17: So I want to be a little careful there that everything's attached to God's puppeteering. And,
14: no.
17: You know, you're running a little too much, Gary. You're not spending enough time with me. So I'm going to give you knee arthritis so you can sit and talk with me. I don't think it's that way. But I don't know. You're the pastor.
14: Yeah. Well, there are many causes. That's why I hate to answer that question with a direct yes or no. There are consequences. If you drink your liver into failure, that's a consequence.
17: Right.
14: But we've all known people who get lung cancer who have never smoked.
17: Yeah.
14: So I think some of those are unanswerable questions. I don't present myself as the Bible answer man. As a pastor, I'm trying to help people process it, that we have to surrender. Because even if God didn't cause it, and I'm not saying he does, they're saying, well, God could heal it. He's healed this person and that person.
17: Mm-hmm.
14: He hasn't healed me.
17: Yeah.
14: And when I look historically at how awful life was for the saints that preceded us, you know, giants of the faith, Charles Spurgeon, who lived with depression for his entire career. The Apostle Paul, who lived with a thorn in his flesh. Now, some people would say that wasn't physical, but he lived with something in his life that was at least uncomfortable. He said, God, please take it away. And God said, no, I'm not going to do that. God used Paul literally to perform miracles for others, but he didn't give Paul the miracle to release that discomfort. And so,
17: great reminder.
14: I just come to the point that my attitude is to surrender. If people want to get into a great classic on this, Thomas Brooks, Mute Christian Under the Smarting Rod, is one of the great Christian classics on how we will learn most when we're quiet in our suffering and try to learn the lessons instead of just chitter-chattering. God, you got to
17: do this. What a title.
14: Yeah, well,
17: I mean,
14: a friend of mine who I'm sure I've mentioned him on these podcasts before, he so inspires me. He was a weightlifter. He got MS when he was first diagnosed. I mean, athleticism was his identity. And he kept saying, God, heal me, heal me, heal me, heal me, heal me. He said, I prayed all day, heal me, heal me, heal me, heal me. Until God finally stopped him and said, Daryl, I'm going to heal you, but I'm going to use MS to heal something you're not aware of, and that's your pride.
17: Wow.
14: 30 years later, I'm talking to his wife. She didn't connect these. She just said, Gary, Daryl is the most humble man I've ever known. And God uses him in so many powerful ways. When he was athletic and charismatic, he commanded the room. And he thought he needed to be healed of this. And God said, I'm going to use this that you don't like to cure this that you're not even aware of.
17: Hmm.
14: God loves us. He wants to use us. And look, if we could see what he's preparing for us, as Paul did, Paul got to see the third heaven. And I think that's why he was willing to endure every discomfort on the earth. He's telling them, hey, guys, just hang on for a little bit. Here's what's coming.
17: Yeah.
14: If we could see that, we wouldn't complain about a hot or cold shower. And I'm not diminishing the pain of going through real physical travails. I've got some of my closest friends, real physical travail right now. But I still think what Paul says, it pales in comparison. If we could see the glory that's ahead of us, our complaints would cease. Yeah. And so we would serve and surrender.
17: Mm-hmm. You write also in the book about, and these are your words, but rejecting earthly splendor. And, you know, we're in that orbit right here, so we'll talk about that. But it's in the context of something else you said, which is to, you reject earthly splendor to live a rich toward God life.
14: Yes.
17: Put that together for us.
14: The world is telling us what will make you happy. And God says there's something entirely different that will make you happy. And we have to completely reject being conformed to this world, that I will be happier if I look younger than I am, if I'm wealthier than I am, if I'm well known more than I am. When scripture would say, actually, you'll be happier if you become a wiser person, if you become a selfless servant, if you focus on eternity over acclaim. What matters for us in eternity is what one person thinks of us, not what a crowd thinks of us. If you're trying to please the crowd, you're always going to be susceptible to compromising your faith. But if you live a rich toward God life, there's an audience of one that you want to please. I think the best example of that is in the book of Acts. Months before the Apostle Paul died, he's brought in front of Agrippa II and Bernice.
17: I love this scene.
14: Agrippa II was on the cusp of decades of influence and opulence and wealth and success. He cozied up to the Roman powers and was just so well, living a very immoral life. Bernice was not his wife. She was his sister, but they lived like husband and wife. There were lots of rumors, but people were afraid to say anything because you could lose your head if you said anything. So Paul's brought in months before he dies, pulled out of a prison, scrawny. His back looks like a monstrosity of scars. I'm sure he's smelly. The Pharisees are saying of Paul, he's not fit to live. And you look at that and you'd say, Agrippa wins and Paul loses. He's got all the power, all the comfort, all the wealth, all the acclaim. Paul has nothing, and he's soon going to die. 2,000 years later, I don't think there's a day in the world where Paul isn't studied, quoted, preached on.
17: Yeah, think of that.
14: Not a day. I think you could say an hour. Everywhere. Somebody's studying, reading his words. If I say in a church, Paul said, everybody knows who I'm talking about. If I go to anybody and say, well, Agrippa II said, they're like, who? What? You look at that scene, and it looked like Agrippa won. He didn't. Paul won. So it's the rich toward God life is looking at who wins, not by the world's current definition. When Jesus said, such it will be of everyone who does not live a life that is rich toward God. And he was talking about a person who said, I'm going to build bigger barns and eat, drink, and be merry, for tomorrow we may die. And then he loses it the next night.
17: Yeah.
15: Wow, what a reminder, Gary. And Gary Thomas is our guest today on Focus on the Family with Jim Daly. He's sharing some pretty convicting thoughts about the lies that hurt our relationship with God. And to discover even more of his insights about spiritual living, look for his book called The Life You Were Reborn to Live, Dismantling 12 Lies That Rob Your Intimacy with God. 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
17: Gary, let me pick up on the idea of pursuing wisdom, and we'll probably end here with the next couple of questions. But pursuing wisdom, the scripture, and I know you'll quote it for us, it's one of the main things we're supposed to do is pursue wisdom and to cherish it, to treat it better than gold or silver. And if you want to live a rich, full life, you will pursue wisdom. Okay, with that baseline, so many things are distracting us. Yeah. We've got AI coming on. Well, if I need wisdom, I'll just go to AI. Ask her what to do, or him, whatever you want to call it. But the point is, there's something about the human heart pursuing wisdom that makes your spirit, your soul, better.
14: Right.
17: Speak to that.
14: The Bible goes out of its way to exalt wisdom, that it's really the one race we don't want to neglect to run. Proverbs 16:16 says, "How much better to get wisdom than gold, to get insight rather than silver." And Jim, how many people at the end of this year are thinking, I'm more concerned about, has my retirement number grown, or am I wiser this year than I was last year?
17: Whew, that's a great comparison.
14: And we talk about why the church was in the shape it was. Hosea 4:6 tells us, my people are destroyed from lack of knowledge. That it's because we don't value wisdom. And so we're on these, I think, these vain pursuits. I keep talking about it, but the world thinks I'm going to have a more successful life. It's more important to look younger than I am rather than to focus on becoming wiser than I am. Eventually, that's a losing battle. Your knees are going to tell the true story. Eventually, right. You can do a lot of things to your face, but eventually people are going to realize this person isn't in their 20s anymore. But if women would say, look, what if you could give a wiser mom or grandmother or wife or sister or friend to the church than a woman that looks younger than she really is? And what is a better gift you can give to the world? Because if I'm trying to look younger, I'm trying to impress people. If I'm trying to become wiser, I want to be a resource to people. What makes more spiritual sense? And the same thing with wealth. Why do I want more wealth? So that I can feel comfortable, so that I can spend it on myself? Or do I want to have wisdom, a spiritual wealth that is there only to give away? Mm-hmm. And so the Bible keeps pushing us toward these pursuits that are toward service, that have eternal impact, not toward our self-centeredness and not toward just making an impression in this world, which, you know, is like a vapor.
17: You know, one thing, Gary, we often will say this very quickly. You know, I'd like to read the Christian classics. I'd like to be informed, but, you know, it's a load. I've got work. But what you encourage people to do is take that inventory. How much time are you on social media? How much time are you watching sports? Ouch. You know, those things that we're replacing the pursuit of wisdom with. And I, you know, yeah, that's another cold slap of reality to say that's not a good enough reason to say I'm too busy. Mm-hmm. Really.
14: My catchphrase is try to read more than you watch. And when I say this, I know we talk to a lot of moms here too. Moms, if you're raising kids, screen time literally makes us more stupid. There was a 2015 study published in the journal Cerebral Cortex. I know you all probably get that at home. Weekly. You might have missed this issue.
17: I get it weekly.
14: It shows that watching too much TV or screen time actually alters the composition of the human brain. It lowers IQ. It frustrates our kids' language acquisition. It increases psychological difficulties. They have a more difficult time facing stress, greater anxiety, more depression. It reduces their attention, and it reduces their ability to manage anger. Whereas reading strengthens the neural pathways. And so if you can encourage your kids to read more than they watch, you're building up their brain rather than diminishing it. You're helping them become who God created them to be, and who the world doesn't want them to be. I got to tell you this. The world doesn't want intelligent, thoughtful, logical Christians like Dorothy Sayers and C.S. Lewis, those that could just unlock the wisdom of heaven. They want people who are focused on being entertained and put into a catatonic state so they just go along and they're good little citizens of the world rather than powerful servants of the kingdom of God.
17: That's a great statement. I think we have sufficiently, well, let me be personal. You have sufficiently slapped me upside the head. And I'm sure people watching and listening feel the same way in a good way. You know, it's kind of like a good football coach that's going to motivate you to play better by riding you a little bit, right? Because he knows that response mechanism, your competitiveness. And as Paul writes about that, run the race to win it.
14: Yes.
17: And so in this context, the practical things that we can do, and I'm giving you the moaning and the complaining, so set it up. We're in a counseling session. You're saying, this guy needs more wisdom. And I say, well, Gary, I'd like to, but I'm just too busy. Give me two or three practical things that you would counsel as a pastor, that man or woman in front of you, that gives you the excuses and how you would say, here's two things I'd like you to try.
14: Okay. It begins with valuing wisdom. You won't make the sacrifices. The proverb writer says, though it cost all you have, get understanding. So Proverbs says there's a cost. It's going to cost you some entertainment, some screen time, some comfort. But if you value it, you're going to pursue it. If I could tell a story about my son, he got 2 master's degrees at Harvard, which is significant because they get all of the great titans of industry, the people who write literature, actors, Hollywood moguls, you name it. Come, they all want to give a lecture there at Harvard. And I saw Graham because he was doing 2 masters there during a vacation. One was an MBA and one was public policy with the Kennedy School. And he was reading this very long book that didn't, I couldn't see how it could fit in with the MBA or the public policy program. I said, what's up with this? He said, well, I've noticed something that's in common with all of the super successful people who lecture at Harvard. I said, what's that? They watch little television and they read a lot of books. Mm. And I felt like if I want to make the most of my life, I should probably do the same thing. So first, value wisdom. Second, I think it's amazing how much you can read if you will devote the time. For me, it's in the morning. I'm reading from 3 sources in the morning. I'm reading from scripture. I read from a Christian classic. I read from a contemporary book. I like to read good novels because I think it increases my EQ. Emotional intelligence. I'm a guy. It helps me become more aware of that. I'm reading books as I'm studying and whatnot. But so history, biography, good novels, theology. I think every Christian should be studying one good doctrine a year. This last 2025 was the 1700th anniversary of the Nicene Creed. So I read a couple books on the Nicene Creed and the Trinity. That will make your brain spin a little bit trying to figure that out. But if you just do that a year, this year I'm going to read on the atonement. Maybe I'll read on the ascension. Maybe I'll read on doctrines of grace. You know, just every year you decide you're going to have one thing. And if you just set aside that time, almost all of us have the time. When you look at the average screen time now, it can be 8 to 9 hours a day.
17: Yeah, wow.
14: Nobody's going to be reading 8 or 9 hours a day. So let me just be honest. So can you take one of those hours and watch screens for 7 hours a day? And it doesn't have to be just reading. My wife will stress this. Good podcasts like Focus on the Family. I mean, there's wisdom that you can get just as you're driving down the road. You don't have to be reading a book. Podcasts, there are lectures. I think most of us need more than one sermon a week. Modern church life is such that we want a 30, 35-minute sermon once a week. In other ages of the church, they would put up with 2-hour sermons, and then they'd have one Sunday night and one Wednesday. Well, with what we have available online, you can get some of the best preaching in the world on a regular basis.
17: Well, there's the challenge, and we need to aim for that and try it. I mean, if you're spending that kind of time on social media, cut the eighth of it out and see if you can do better just taking that time to do some reading. Gary, a wonderful discussion these past 2 days about how to get on track to make the kingdom of heaven come to this earth through your efforts in Christ. I mean, there's so many things I can't even recap it all in terms of conforming to the Word, not the Word conforming to you. We've covered all those things. And let me just say a simple thank you for the hard work you put into the book to remind us what it means to be Christian and to take it more seriously. I appreciate it.
14: Thank you. These truths have changed my life. I have much less success trying to lose the same 20 pounds I've been trying to lose for the last 5 years since I haven't been able to run. But I feel like I lose a lot of spiritual weight when I get rid of the lies that I've heard in this world that nobody questions, going to scripture and seeing the truth. It's like taking a spiritual bath.
17: That's it.
14: It is the life we were reborn to live. There's no better life to live.
17: Well, it's so true, Gary. And, you know, the scripture, it is the mirror of truth. It looks right in our hearts and says, you know, what it is it sees in us, right? And it's that's part of it. Let me turn to the listener and just ask you to get in touch with us if you're struggling with some of these lies and could use some extra support to know, like Gary said, what is true. We have a team of caring Christian counselors available for consultations completely free. You can sign up at our website. Another next step is to get a copy of Gary's great book. It's one of the best resources out there for growing in your walk walk with the Lord. 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Mm-hmm. 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Thank the Lord there is a voice in the wilderness. 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
4: With SRN News, I'm John Scott. More U.S. forces heading to the Middle East as President Trump issues a dire warning to Iran. Reports say a Marine Expeditionary Unit and the USS Theodore Roosevelt are heading to the region, which would bring the total number of carriers in the area now to 3. The news comes as the president says it's time for Iran to make a choice, accept a fair deal, or cease to exist. Pennsylvania reporting its 5th measles-related associated death of 2026 as the state's ongoing outbreak climbs to 943 confirmed cases. SpaceX's latest astronaut launch has just set a new space record. The rocket arrived at the ISS 7 hours and 55 minutes after it launched from Florida's Space Coast. That's the fastest any American spacecraft has reached the orbiting lab. This is SRN News.
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0: 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The Word of God is full of life-changing power. 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
1: Esther was willing to go through the process. So 6 months with oil of myrrh, which was our foundation, and then 6 months with other perfumes and preparations for the beautifying of women. Ladies, one of the most beautiful things you could ever wear is confidence. Every woman is beautiful. It just takes the right man to see it. You guys are a little more supportive than the first service. Thank you. Thus prepared each young woman, and she went into the king. Now, it took about a year of beauty treatments, but this was by design because they also wanted to ensure that the woman that went into these private quarters that were protected by mans with these scimitars, these big old swords and all the rest, they wanted to make sure that she was not already with a child that was not the king, because the king did not want to raise a child that was not his own. How often have we tried to make God responsible for things we conceive without him? Thank God for his mercy. Thank God for his kindness. And each woman was given whatever she desired to take with her from the woman's quarter to the king's palace. And the evening she went, and in the morning she returned to the second house of the women. So there was one house for the virgins, and then we see there's a second house. And she went into the custody, meaning these women were protected like property by the king. She went into the custody of Shaq, I'm just going to call it that way, the king's eunuch who kept the concubines. So the second house was for the king's concubines. And this was a pagan king, but at least he accepted responsibility for the women in his life. She would not go into the king again, pay attention to the text, unless the king delighted in her and called for her by name. This was a very high stakes game that Esther was playing. You know, on the surface, a year of spa treatments, you know, massages and a finishing school might sound exciting. But if she was not the one chosen, and she happened to be one of the 399, as I told you last week, Josephus said that there were over 400 women that competed for the king's favor. But if she did not win, she would be treated like a widow for the rest of her life. She could not marry another man. She'd be under guard, and she would live in the confines of the palace. But how many of you know that faith is spelled R-I-S-K, risk? So Esther had to take this risk. All we can do is our part in excellence and leave the rest to God. Verse 15, now watch this. Now when the turn came for Esther, success comes when opportunity, watch this, and preparation meet. If you have the opportunity but don't have the preparation, it's no good. If you have the preparation without the opportunity, it's no good. Suddenly, both of these things come together. She's prepared for months, at least a month. The king beckons. You know, we spend 12 years earning our diploma. Then some of us go on 4 years to earn our undergraduate degree. And a degree we seldom use, by the way. But we invest no time in preparing for the relationship we want to last a lifetime. Series like these matter more than you realize. Now when Esther's turn came, you gotta seize your chance while you have the chance. When it's your turn, own it, step into it, because after it, we die. Now when the turn came for Esther, her turn came, and a lot of people get excited about people whose time has arrived, but you don't realize how long they had to soak. And sometimes the soaking got tedious. Sometimes it got a little bit boring. Sometimes you even asked, what for? But preparation comes before the opportunity. And the wonderful thing about the future is it comes one day at a time and one choice at a time. Now, when the term came for Esther, the daughter of Abihail, the uncle of Mordecai, who had taken her as his daughter. So again, we have this unlikely orphan girl. We discovered in earlier verses that her parents had died and the uncle adopted her. This young lady was familiar with childhood loss and pain and probably didn't always feel like she fit in and probably kind of felt like life could have been different for her if she was just handed a better hand. But no power on earth can stop you when God has said your time has come. See, you can tell me if you want to what I can't do, but you're too late. I started from the bottom. Now we're here. She requested nothing. You see something of the character of this woman. A woman, I'm a little bit ahead of myself, that probably had a lot of reason to be bitter. But we find a very submissive and yielding young lady. First she submitted to her uncle, but here it says, she requested nothing but what Haggai, the king's eunuch, the custodian of the woman, watch this, advised. This young lady was beautiful, but get rid of the stereotype because she was not stupid. Proverbs 12 and 15 says this, the way of the fool is right in his own eyes. The fool is always right in his imagination, always has an excuse for what he did or why it didn't work out. But watch the last clause. But a person who listens, you can't hear unless you listen. But a person who listens to advice is what? Wise. Sometimes our foolishness is simply because we won't listen. Yes, sir. Proverbs 11:14 says this. Victory is won, watch this, with many, not just one, advisors. You know, I've walked with the Lord a lot of years, but I spend time with older men, men grayer than me, who have been where I am. Yeah, a different generation. Yeah, they sung different songs. They did a lot of things differently. But life is life. And they had babies like I did. They had children like, and I've learned to listen. I don't go into the room to try to impress them. I go in the room to listen and to hear. And that has been one of the strengths of my life and ministry. It says, victory is won through many advisors. Proverbs 9 and 8 says this, do not correct or advise scoffers. Some people you just need to leave alone, lest they hate you. All they do is criticize what you say, talk about your motive. They don't have enough wisdom to hear. And they'll flip it and turn it against you. So I've learned, listen, I didn't know this as a young man, but I've learned in my older age, don't give advice until asked. But watch the next clause. Okay, I keep that maybe 25% of the time. So but it says, rebuke a wise man. This is why I don't correct everybody. The foolish person will hate me, but the wise person will appreciate and love me. This is important. Stop taking advice from your lonely and bitter friends and family members. Love them, please. But take advice from people who are successful in the area that you want to be successful in. And please don't take everybody's advice. I've had people come to my office. This is what the book said. Did you know the author's been divorced 7 times and he's writing about marriage? Pay attention to the fruit. People who do not accept wise counsel will only have foolish people in their lives with nothing to say. Yeah, that went over well. And Esther obtained favor. There's that word again. She found favor in the sight of all who saw her. Esther's ultimate gift was not her beauty. It was her favor. You see, your luck can run out, but God's favor could change your life and situation forever. If you look for it. So Esther was taken to King Ahasuerus. You see that word taken because it's the second time it's mentioned. Let's go back to Esther 2 and 8. Just a quick notice and we'll get right back. This is when they decided to have this beauty contest. And so it was when the king's command and decree was heard. Again, this beauty contest. And they wanted all the women to come before the king and for him to select who he liked. And when many young women were gathered at Shushan, the citadel, under the custody of Haggai, that Esther was, watch this, was taken to the king's palace. Now, watch this. The other women, according to scripture, were gathered. Is that what it said? It said they gathered, right? Gathered. But Esther was what? Taken. The other women volunteered, but Esther went under constraint. Esther was a virgin Jew. She did not want to be wed to an uncircumcised pagan king. The others gathered, but what was happening to her happened forcibly. I want you to think about some of the unspeakable things that have happened in your life. And I want you to know that God's providential care can still be at work even in the most degrading situations. The cross proves that. The worst that man could do, Jesus took it and turned it into our victory and our salvation. Don't tell me what God's providence cannot accomplish. But please don't mishear me. God did not make Xerxes or Ahasuerus get drunk. He didn't do that. He didn't make him try to humiliate his wife. But I need you to understand, no deed, good or bad, is ever wasted in God's plan. Esther 2 and 17. So Esther was taken to the king, into his royal palace in the 10th month, which is the month of Tebeth, in the 7th year of his reign. The Bible's using dates here and the reigns, locations, personal names, and is doing this to let us know this is not myth. Likewise, God has given us so much history in our lives that we shouldn't start doubting him now. What God has done is fact. And this is the value of walking with him for more than just one season. You'll get to the place that there's just too much history to doubt him now. Verse 17, the king loved Esther more than, watch this, all the other women. Now listen, powerful men are generally not attracted to bitter women. That went over like the first service. Now a powerful man might make a woman bitter, but the relationship seldom starts out that way. Now, I have been with couples, you know, over 30 years in counseling sessions, etc., in the worst possible situations. But I've noticed a simple smile can reduce 50% of the tension in a marriage. Yeah. I've learned half the problem is attitude. The other half are skills that we can learn. You can learn all the skills you want, but if you maintain the wrong attitude. But also you can have a great attitude, but if y'all don't learn some skills. So here's my advice to any couple that's struggling. Live streamers, you're here for a reason. I want you to try for 7 days. Here's the doctor's medicine. Smile more.

0: 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We're often quick to say, if there's anything I can do, just let me know. But what if we stopped waiting to be asked and simply showed up? On the If There Is Anything I Can Do podcast, Pam McConnell shares real stories, biblical wisdom, and practical ways to walk alongside people through grief, loss, and life's hardest moments. 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
1: She obtained grace and favor in his sight more than all the virgins. When you have God's favor, what's true for others doesn't have to be true for you. So he set the royal crown upon her, watch this, and made Esther the queen instead of Vashti. This is important. There's only one person that will ever be born with your fingerprint. There'll only be one person with the eye that looks just like you. That's what all the biometrics are about. Now you can go through the airport without a passport because, you know, your eyes and all that, that it identifies you. No one's exactly like you. So God doesn't replace us. But he will let someone take your position if you keep playing. When virgins were gathered together a second time, now Esther has already been crowned king according to the scriptures, and no one really knows exactly what was happening with this second go around. Maybe it was a reunion for all of the beauty queens. I'm not quite sure. But it says here something important, because in this culture and at this time in history, only the important people, the movers and shakers, sat at the gate. So like when you see Lot sitting at the gate, that meant he didn't just enter the city. He was leading in a major mover and shaker in the city. So Mordecai sat within the king's what? Gate. So though he was a Jew, he sat at the king's gate where all the leaders met. Never let your ethnicity lock out your possibilities. Sometimes we're the victim of our own limited imagination more than society. Now, Esther had not revealed her family and her people, and we're going to end with this, just as Mordecai had charged her. Now, here she is, the queen. She didn't need to listen to Unc anymore. Most powerful woman in the nation. But we find her in this position of authority, and she still remembers where her help came from. He said, now Esther had not revealed her family or her people, just as Mordecai had charged her. For Esther obeyed the command of Mordecai as when she was brought up by him. Now Esther is one of only two books in the Bible where God's name is not explicitly written. And just because everything in your life does not instantly shout Jesus doesn't mean that God's fingerprint is not on it. Just because Jesus didn't appear in a robe in your dorm room, just because there was no burning bush, just because there was no cloud by day or fire by night, doesn't mean that God was not leading you. The Bible uses this language. It says Ruth, quote unquote, just happened to be at Boaz's threshing floor. She just happened to be at the place of her kinsman redeemer, Boaz. Joseph just happened to be in the right prison talking to the right person who happened to be the cup holder for the Pharaoh, and he just happened to interpret the right dream that later would be remembered. The Samaritan woman just happened to be at the right place at the right time as Jesus. There are no coincidences with God. God always wants to work all things together for good. Now, Esther had not revealed her family and her people, just as Mordecai had charged her. Though queen, you see, her nature was still yielding. You see, if you cannot be shaped, you will be broken. The Bible says, I am the potter, you are the clay. And the thing about potters is they stick their fingers into your sides. The world spins around. It's like, oh my God, what's happening? What's happening? What's happening? God, get me out of this thing. Out of this thing. Out of this thing. In the midst of all that, he sticks his finger in there. Like, oh God. The hard thing is sometimes you use a person. He uses one person for this, another person for that, then another person for that. And then the world keeps spinning. But then when it's stuck,

0: Ups, it takes on a form and a beauty that wouldn't be unless you stayed on the wheel. I just started saying something to you. Stay on the wheel. I know it's confusing. I know it's a little bit painful. It hurts sometime, but stay on the wheel. Last clause and I'm done. For Esther obeyed the command of Mordecai as when she was brought up by him. Theologians call the book of Esther the book of intrigues. Intrigues meaning questions and plots and schemes. And what we see here is there were a lot of secrets. God's name was a secret. It was providential, meaning he wasn't working out in a way that you could clearly know it was necessarily God. How do you get taken and put in this beauty contest, gawked at by people, and how could God work something like that for good? But just as Esther kept her identity secret, sometimes God hides his identity until just the right moment. And it's only in looking back that you can discover how far God has brought you. Albert Einstein said, coincidence is the way that God remains anonymous. You may be thinking today, I'm just here by coincidence. I just, you know what, I heard a lot about that Grace Church and them, that funny guy up there that talks. I'm going to tune in. There are no coincidences with God. Out of all the Sundays you could have been here, there are no coincidences with God. But what I want to say to you is just as Esther's turn came, I'm here to tell you it's your turn. Listen. God has been knocking on the door of your heart for a long time. You are not here just to be in another church service. You see, that natural king had some issues and some problems. But you and I are being summoned by the King of Kings. And he is calling you by name. All of your life has been moving toward this moment. And the opportunity of a lifetime only lasts the lifetime of that opportunity. I don't know how much longer he's going to knock on your heart. I don't know how many more days he's going to woo you as he's wooed you in the past. I just know that calluses are built when friction comes, and then we don't really, you know, our body responds by putting another layer of skin over it. And over time, we lose our sensitivity. And what happens is God knocks in the area of our life saying, let me in, let me in, let me in. We're like, not now, I got other things to do. I don't know, it doesn't quite fit in. And when you don't do it, another layer of hardness grows. And then before long, you get to the place. I had an uncle who used to work with sheet metal. Man, when you shook his hand, you felt like you were shaking a rock's hand. Because, yeah, every day his hand was being hardened by the things he was working with. And may God's work in your heart not harden you, but soften you. May you dip in myrrh. May your heart become humble. May you yield. Listen, in a moment, I'm going to talk to three groups of people. And please don't just say, there he goes at it again. There he is again. It's your turn. It's your time. I don't care what nobody thinks. It's nobody's business. Do not miss your opportunity.
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6: With SRN News, I'm John Scott. More U.S. forces heading to the Middle East as President Trump issues a dire warning to Iran. Reports say a Marine Expeditionary Unit and the USS Theodore Roosevelt are heading to the region, which would bring the total number of carriers in the area now to 3. The news comes as the president says it's time for Iran to make a choice, accept a fair deal, or cease to exist. Pennsylvania reporting its 5th measles-related associated death of 2026 as the state's ongoing outbreak climbs to 943 confirmed cases. SpaceX's latest astronaut launch has just set a new space record. The rocket arrived at the ISS 7 hours and 55 minutes after it launched from Florida's Space Coast. That's the fastest any American spacecraft has reach the orbiting lab. This is SRA.
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11: 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The weather actually should hold out for us. Details are on the way. A full AccuWeather forecast coming up in 30 minutes. 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

0: When was the last time you stopped long enough to watch a sunset? Not just glance at it, but really watch it. The sky shifts from gold to orange to crimson to purple, and each color appearing for only a few moments before giving way to the next. Well, none of that happens by accident, does it? The God who painted the evening sky did it for our delight. Every detail of creation reflects His wisdom and beauty. And the same attention to detail shows up throughout Scripture, too. In this study on Through the Bible, we're going to turn our attention to another masterpiece of divine design, the tabernacle. This portable place of worship, built by the children of Israel in the wilderness, was far more than a tent. Every curtain, every board, every color, and every piece of furniture was carefully chosen by God to reveal something about the person and work of Jesus Christ. As Dr. J. Vernon McGee reminds us, the first thing that a sinner encountered at the tabernacle was the brazen altar, where sin was judged. In the same way, every one of us needs to come to the cross of Christ before we can experience forgiveness and enter into fellowship with God. There's just no other way. And when we do, everything changes. Well, over the years, countless listeners have written to tell us how meeting Jesus through His Word has brought hope and joy to their lives. Here's Dr. J. Vernon McGee with one of those letters.
1: Here's one from San Diego, California. It says, I've been listening to you for about 5 months now. I wrote you a few months ago and told you that I was a family man and not living a Christian life, and had asked that you pray for me and my needs. Now I've given my life to Jesus and asked Him to take away my sins and make me new. Dr. McGee, my life has changed. The feeling you get when you ask Jesus to come into your heart is unexplainable. The joy of feeling clean inside, the smile that comes to you, the feeling of having a friend to guide you and walk with you no matter what is happening in your life. Praise the Lord. Dr. McGee, I only have one regret, is that I didn't give my life to the Lord sooner. I always told myself, maybe tomorrow. I'm not ready. Maybe tomorrow. I'm glad there was a tomorrow for me. Thank you for your prayers, Dr. McGee.
0: What a great letter. I especially appreciate when he says, my only regret is that I didn't give my life to the Lord sooner. And that's not the first time Dr. McGee received a response like that, and it's certainly not the last. I can think of many times over the years when we've heard from listeners who shared the same regret. Well, let's learn from their words. As we face every challenge, let's trust God sooner. Let's pray. Heavenly Father, thank you for our brothers and sisters who remind us that you are trustworthy and faithful. Help us to take their advice, to trust you sooner in each trial. We love you, Lord. And we love your word. We ask that you give us now ears to hear what you have for us. In Jesus' precious name, amen. We're off to Exodus 26 on Through the Bible with Dr. J. Vernon McGee.
1: Now, friends, last time we were in the 26th chapter of the book of Exodus, and I mentioned that over the tabernacle there were actually four coverings. And we were looking at those four coverings that went over the top. And I'll just review this briefly. I didn't give the meaning, attempt to interpret at all last time. The first one was linen, that fine twine, byssus, Egyptian linen, and in it was woven cherubims, and it didn't touch the ground. It revealed just the beauty inside. It couldn't be seen outside. And very frankly, the beauty of Christ cannot be seen by the world. He can only satisfy one of His own. And that's the reason worship of Him is so important, and why believers ought to gather together, is that they might not only feed on Christ, but that they might behold Him in His beauty. You remember He said that where I am, there ye may be also. He wants us to be with Him. And today we ought to be with Him. That is, in our worship of Him, beholding His beauty. Over in the 17th Psalm, David wrote, keep me as the apple of the eye. Hide me under the shadow of thy wings. Now, those wings were in the cherubim that were up over in the linen cloth above. That's a good place to be hidden today, underneath those wings. Then the second curtain was goat's hair, and it touched the ground. We called attention to the fact it was 30 cubits long, and the tabernacle was 10 cubits on each side and 10 across the top so it would touch the ground. And it speaks actually of the sin offering. It speaks of Christ's worth for sinners. The goat's hair actually was seen from the outside. It was really what the world can see, that it speaks of the death of Christ. In fact, this is the message that's to be given to the world. And we read in Hebrews 9:26, "For then must he often have suffered since the foundation of the world. But now once in the end of the age hath he appeared to put away sin by the sacrifice of himself." He's appeared. This is the message that should go forth. This is the message of the goats there. Then you have the third curtain was the ram skin dyed red. It speaks of the strength and vigor of Christ and of his sacrifice. These are the outward aspects of his offering, that he's our substitute. Now the fourth curtain was badger skin, seal skins, and after 40 years in the wilderness, they were marred by time, but they always protected that which was within. And this speaks of Christ's walk before man. Now we said a moment ago in the linen covering, you had to go inside to see his beauty. Well, on the outside, there's no beauty that we should desire him, the prophet Isaiah said in the 53rd chapter, verse 2. No beauty that we should desire him. You'll have to go inside to behold his beauty. The world doesn't see in him what you and I should see in him at all. That's very important to see. Now these boards and bars that we were talking about last time, and I think probably I should read verse 14 again, because it mentions these two last coverings. Thou shalt make a covering for the tent of ram skins dyed red, and a covering above of badger skins. And then he talks about thou shalt make boards for the tabernacle. Now it had on each side of it 20 boards, a cubit and a half. These boards were made of this shittim wood, which was very hard wood, like our redwood. It was practically indestructible. And these boards were covered with gold. And you have 20 on each side, 10 in the rear. And there was a certain amount of overlapping, of course. And this actually constituted the tabernacle proper. Now, there were certain bars that went down by these boards that held them together, because there was put in each one of these boards a place, a ring, for the bar to go through. And so that when these boards were put up, the bar was just run through. And there were three bars. One of them was a center one. And you see, it would hold the tabernacle together. And this was very important. Now, I believe that everything in the tabernacle speaks of Christ, either his person or his work or something connected with him. I think every color, I think that every thread, I think every article of furniture, everything spoke of him. And this speaks of the fact that the Spirit of God is what holds together today the church. Believers should be held together by the Spirit of God. We're told to keep the unity of the Spirit in the bond of peace. That is the thing that's given to us here. Now we find that in these coverings that went over, and I didn't call particular attention to them, but there really were four different colors. There was blue, the heavenly color, and then there was the scarlet, the blood color, and then the purple. And that was the blending of the two, and that speaks of royalty. The heavenly color and the blood, heaven touching earth, the humanity. And then he was born king of the Jews. I think even in the colors that you find this. And then these bars speak of the fact that this is what holds the church together. And all was overlaid with gold. Now that speaks again of his deity. That's the impressive thing. And that was the appearance given on the outside. Now we're told that there are certain veils to the tabernacle. There was that inner veil. Verse 31, thou shalt make a veil of blue and purple and scarlet. Now you have the three colors here. And fine twine linen of cunning work with cherubim shall it be made. And thou shalt hang it upon four pillars of chittim wood overlaid with gold. Their hooks shall be of gold upon the four sockets of silver. It all rests upon redemption, you see, these sockets of silver. And there are four pillars that this veil is hung on, and that veil speaks of the humanity of Christ, and there are four gospels that tell that forth. which makes it very important, by the way. And they're gold pillars on silver sockets. Deity takes hold of earth through redemption. And there's no capitals on these pillars. That is, nothing on top. They were just cut off. And we're told, Isaiah says, he was cut off out of the land of the living. He lived to be just 33 years of age. Now, the veil proper, made of fine twined linen, it was a covering for the ark on the wilderness march. And the only entrance to the Holy of Holies was through the veil. And you couldn't come except through this veil. Now, what did that veil speak of? That veil speaks of the humanity of Christ. That veil speaks of the fact that when he was on the cross and dismissed his spirit, when he died, and that was the rent and the fracture of his spirit and his body, dismissed his spirit, why, the veil in the temple was rent in twain. The way to God was open. The way to God today is through Christ, the only way to God. There's only one entrance to the Holy of Holies. No man cometh to God but by me. Somebody says, well, it's just so you're sincere and you belong to some church. Don't you believe that, my friend? You don't find that in the Word of God. It's when you and I stand before the veil, that's where we see him, and we're actually reminded of our imperfections at a time like that. But thank God, it brings us into the presence of God. What a wonderful picture this is. I know of nothing that is as beautiful as that veil was. A great deal said about it was changed every year. It got so it was nearly 5 inches thick, and wild horses were tied to one that had been taken out, had been there a year. They tried to tear it in two, but they couldn't. This is the veil that was rent. It's his humanity. And friends, it's not his life that saves us, it's his death. That spotless life condemned us. When I stand before the veil, well, that condemns us. We see ourselves not able to pass into the presence of God. His death saved us. The veil was rent in twain, man on one side and God on the other. What a picture that we have here. It is a glorious picture, by the way, that's given to us. Now, let me move on down. There's another veil here. We have verse 36, thou shalt make a hanging for the door of the tent. Now, the veil was for the inner way, led into the Holy of Holies. The door to the tabernacle led into the holy place. Now, outside was the gate of the tabernacle, and that led into the outer court where the brazen altar was that speaks of the cross of Christ. Now, these are the three entrances. And it's no accident that he said, I am the way, the truth, and the life. Now, will you notice? The gate leads to the brazen altar. That brazen altar is the cross of Christ. I am the way. The way to God is by a cross. The way of the cross leads home. There's no other way, but the way of the cross leads home. And he says, I am the truth. And if you worship God, you'll have to worship him in spirit and in truth. Now, you just don't worship God anyway. You have to come through the Lord Jesus, and you have to come in truth, the Spirit of truth. And so that second way, I'm the way, the truth. Then he said, I'm the life, and that's the veil that was rent in twain. He gave up his life, and that was rent. His life never brought us to God. It's his death that brought us to God. What a glorious picture that we have here in the tabernacle. Now that brings us to the 27th chapter and the brazen altar that we have here. Now, I want to say something about this brazen altar. Have you noticed that outside that these articles are made of brass, the brazen altar and the brazen laver? Inside, they're made of gold. You see, the closer you get into God, the emphasis is on the person of Christ. And the farther you move out, the emphasis is on the work of Christ. That is, the thing that he did for us, what he did for us on the cross. That's very important to see. In fact, it's all important for us to see that, and we don't want to miss it. Now, I want to read to you here, and again, I can't say this is the most thrilling reading that there is in the Bible, because it just doesn't happen to be that, my friends, but it is so meaningful. You got to dig down here and see this. Now, the gold speaks of his deity. The brass speaks of the judgment of sin. I'm reading now. Chapter 27, verse 1. Thou shalt make an altar of chittim wood. 5 cubits long, 5 cubits broad. The altar shall be 4 square, and the height thereof shall be 3 cubits. And thou shalt make the horns of it upon the 4 corners thereof. His horns shall be of the same, and thou shalt overlay it with brass. Thou shalt make the pans to receive it, and so on. And staves were to be put in it. Now, I think that's about all that I'm going to read of this, and I'd like very much for us to look at this as it's given to us here in the meaning. The ark and the mercy seat, from God's viewpoint, it's God on inside from the mercy seat, looking outside, and man comes to the brazen altar. And this is where man begins, at the brazen altar. You have to go by all these other articles of furniture to get to him. Now, the furniture here of brass in the outer court, it speaks of sin. It has to do with the sin question. And the sin question must be settled out here before entrance can be made into the holy place. Now, the furniture in the holy place, that all pictured communion with God, worship. And there's no sin there. God settled the sin question outside, but there's a remembrance of it, for everything is touched with blood, you see. Now, man's standing outside. How is he going to get into God? Well, the first thing he must have is a substitute to die for him. Now, he might avoid meeting God, but if he's to meet God, not die, he must have a substitute, and one that will have to die on that brazen altar for him. And sometimes that altar is called the table of the Lord. It's called the altar of burnt offering. It's where God deals with the sinner. And it speaks of the cross of Christ. It speaks of the fact that he is actually the one who died in our room and in our stead. You have that over in the epistle to the Ephesians in the 5th chapter, verse 2. And Paul says there, "And walk in love as Christ also hath loved us, and given himself for us an offering and a sacrifice to God for a sweet-smelling savor." That's the burnt offering, too. And this is called the burnt altar, because here's where the burnt sacrifice was offered. And the altar was made by man, but the pattern is in heaven. The cross was God's chosen altar of sacrifice. He was delivered by the determinate counsel and the foreknowledge of God. And therefore, Christ is more than just a good man. He was that. But he's the Lamb slain from the foundation of the world. And there's no approach to God but by the brazen altar. They must bring a victim there to be sacrificed and must claim that victim as the substitute. And when John said, "Behold the Lamb of God," that's the person of Christ, "that taketh away the sin of the world," that's what he did for us on the brazen altar. That's what the cross became in those last 3 hours when darkness came down over the cross. That's when he paid for the sins of the world. And we're told, "As many as received him, to them gave he the right to become the sons of God, even those that don't do any more nor less than just simply believe in his name." Man could not worship God, could not pray, could not serve God until he came by the brazen altar. Every priest had to come there. Every Levite had to come there. Friends, again, let me say, the way of the cross leads home. There's no other way, but the way of the cross leads home. If he didn't go by the way of the brazen altar, you and I could have no access to God at all. And he's not only a Lamb who died for us, he's a risen Lamb. John says in Revelation 5:6, he saw a Lamb that had been slain. And this altar stood at the entrance of the tabernacle, and the cross of Christ stands before heaven. It was raised on this earth, but today there's no entrance to heaven except by this cross. The brass that is there, as we've said, speaks of judgment. The chittim wood and the brass speak of his strength for sacrifice, and the horns on the altar speak of strength. It's 4 square, that is, it's as long as it is wide, and it speaks of the fact that it is a place where everybody's equal. We talk today about all men are created equal. I disagree, by the way, with that statement. They're not created equal, but they're sure all equal when they come to God, friends. You have to come as a sinner, have to come to the cross. And you'll notice that the height of this brazen altar is the same as the mercy seat. Mercy and justice are even. God's not lopsided. When he saves you, he doesn't slop over with a lot of sentimentality. The penalty's been paid, and the mercy just reaches down and meets your need. And he's rich in mercy, because you can come. What a picture this is of the cross of Christ. And then you have the hanging here for the gate of the court. We've had the other two hangings, and here in verse 16 we're told, and the gate of the court shall be a hanging of 20 cubits. It was wide, you see, of blue and purple and scarlet, and all of these speak of him, the blue, the heavenly color, and he came from heaven in purple. That's the mixture of that and the scarlet speaks of his blood he shed and his humanity. And that was the entrance. That was the way that they came in. And it tells about the curtain that went here. It was only 5 cubits high because the fence that went around the outside, that 100 cubits by 50 cubits, that was white linen, went all the way around. That separated man on the outside from inside. And then something very interesting is given to us here that concludes this chapter. The oil for the light. It's unusual it would be put right here. Verse 20 says, and thou shalt command the children of Israel that they bring the pure oil olive beaten for the light to cause the lamp to burn always. And as we've said, that oil speaks of the Holy Spirit. That's the interpretation given in that lampstand by Zechariah, not by might nor by power, but by my Spirit, saith the Lord. And so the light, you see, is that which the Holy Spirit gives. And the Holy Spirit won't speak of himself. He takes the things of Christ and show them unto us. Now, verse 21, in the tabernacle of the congregation without the veil, which is before the testimony, Aaron and his sons shall order it from evening to morning before the Lord. It shall be a statute forever unto their generations on behalf of the children of Israel. Now, that light was burning. You see, and it speaks of Christ. Now, all that has changed. He's gone back to heaven, and he said, you are the light of the world, and you and I don't make much light. It's only the Spirit of God that can use us. And we see Christ in the book of Revelation. The very first picture of him is he is walking in the midst of the lampstands. He's trying to keep the witness alight and alive down here on this earth. And he's dealing today, I think, with his church. And with believers, I think we have every evidence that he's dealing with those that are his own. Now you'll notice that we have not yet dealt with still one article of furniture. We've omitted it so far, and that is the altar of incense. And we'll find that when we get over to the 30th chapter, the great worship chapter, and you'll find out who can worship God. If you're going to worship God, you'll have to come by this altar. Oh, and I forgot there's another one that we haven't looked at. And that article of furniture has to do also with worship. You'll have to go by it, and that's the brazen laver. You have to be made clean to worship God. Not only go by the brazen altar to receive Christ as Savior, you have to come as a sinner, receive him as Savior, but you have to be washed and cleansed, and only the Spirit of God can do that. And then you're permitted to go in and to worship him. What a picture that we have here in this section. Now that brings us down now to the 28th chapter. And friends, I hope by now all of you have our notes and outlines on Exodus. And I'll tell you why. Because we have in it a chart of the tabernacle. It's very brief. I mean simple. I keep it from being complicated. And if you have that before you, all of this section will be more meaningful to you. May God richly bless you, my beloved.
0: You know, the quickest way to get the notes and outlines that Dr. McGee just mentioned, including the chart of the tabernacle, is in our app. Or visit ttb.org to download our free digital book, Briefing the Bible. 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Pasadena, California, 91109. 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I'm Steve Schwetz, grateful for your company on the Bible Bus and your partnership in taking God's whole word to the whole world.

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3: The threat of flooding continues in both Texas and across the Corn Belt, driven by the remnants of Hurricane Polo. The Weather Prediction Center includes swaths of Texas and southern Oklahoma in a moderate risk of flash flooding and excessive rainfall. The fly-to-by captain who was stabbed by his co-pilot in the cockpit being called a hero. Israeli officials say Captain Smit Machar, recovering in a hospital after his co-pilot reportedly stabbed him during a flight to Israel in an attempt to crash the jet carrying 174 people. The injured captain was able to let passengers into the cockpit, who subdued the attacker and helped him to land that plane. The Browns and Steelers kicking off week 4 of the NFL with a bang as Cleveland topped Pittsburgh 27-24 on Thursday Night Football. 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
5: Today will be very warm and humid with sunshine peeking through passing clouds, reaching a high of 88. Tonight, expect cloudy skies with a chance of rain and a low of 62. Tomorrow morning may bring a passing shower, but the day will become cooler with clouds giving way to some sunshine and a high of 66. By Sunday, there is a possibility of rain with a high of 65. With the AccuWeather forecast, I'm meteorologist Joe Long.
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0: Have you noticed how problems always seem bigger in the middle of the night? They can overwhelm us. 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In the middle of the night, when we can't figure out what to do, we need to remember that God works the night shift. He's up all night anyway. Why not cast our cares on Him? 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
1: Grab your Bibles and turn to Matthew chapter 6. And the title of my message is, What Jesus Says About Worry and Anxiety. Matthew chapter 6, starting in verse 25. I say to you, do not worry about everyday life, whether you have enough food and drink or clothes to wear. Isn't life more than food and your body more than clothing? Look at the birds. They don't plant or harvest or store food in barns, but your heavenly Father feeds them. Aren't you more valuable to Him than they are? Can you, with all of your worries, add a single moment to your life? Why worry about your clothing? Look at the lilies of the field, how they grow. They don't work or make their clothing. Yet Solomon, in all of his glory, was not dressed as beautifully as they are. So, if God so cares for wildflowers that are here today and thrown into the fire tomorrow, He certainly cares for you. Why don't you have more faith? Don't worry about these things, saying, what will we eat? What will we drink? What will we wear? These things dominate the thoughts of unbelievers, but your heavenly Father knows all your needs. This is the big verse. Seek first the kingdom of God and His righteousness, and all these things will be added to you. So don't worry about tomorrow, for tomorrow will bring its own worries. Today's trouble is enough for today. Wow. Point number one, if you're taking notes, the believer should not worry. The believer should not worry. If you believe Genesis 1:1, that should deal with worry once and for all. What is Genesis 1:1? It says, in the beginning, God created the heavens and the earth. How many of you believe that verse is true? Okay, I do too. If that is true, and of course it is, that God created the heavens and the earth, this all-knowing, all-powerful, sovereign God, then certainly He is able to deal with your problems and mine. So why then am I worrying about them? Number two, worry is a lack of trust. It's not believing God's in control. Classic example of this is the prophet Daniel. He was called by God to be an advisor to King Darius. And Darius really valued the counsel of Daniel. Darius thought very highly of Daniel. And the other counselors to the king were jealous of Daniel's influence, and so they wanted to undermine him, and they made up things that were not true about him, and then they hatched a plot to get the king to sign a decree that no one could pray to anyone except the king, or they would have to die. Well, Daniel had a habit of prayer, good habit. Every day he would pray. In fact, three times a day he would pray. And so after he read this decree, you can no longer pray, he prayed. And then he was arrested and he was put into a den of hungry lions. And an interesting thing happened that night. The king was up all night. He couldn't sleep, worrying about Daniel. And Daniel slept like a baby. Probably used one of the lions for a pillow. Propped his feet up on the other one. And so that's the difference between a believer and a non-believer. When chaos and turmoil is happening around us, a believer can be at rest, but a non-believer cannot. The Bible says He gives to His beloved sleep. Number three, worry does not make life longer. It just makes it more miserable. Worry does not make life longer, it just makes it more miserable. Verse 27, can all of your worries add a single moment to your life? Now there are obviously things that we can do to bring our life to an end sooner than we should, living dangerously or living in a very unhealthy manner. But by and large, the Bible is saying God's in control of your life. Your days are numbered, the Bible says, so Help me apply my heart to wisdom. God's in control of that. By worrying about that, you're not going to extend the length of your life. So don't worry about it. Number four, instead of worry, put God and His will first in your life. Instead of worrying, put God and His will first in your life. Matthew 6:33, seek first the kingdom of God and His righteousness, and all these things shall be added to you. So put God first in your life. In the Sermon on the Mount in Matthew 6:22, Jesus says, if your eye is single, your whole body will be full of light. What does that mean? It means if you're focused on what matters, it will affect you in everything that you do. So seek first the kingdom. So in your business, you want to seek first the kingdom. Now, look, some of you are getting ready to go to college or maybe trade school or be an apprentice somewhere. You're thinking about your career, what you're going to do down the road. That's a good thing. Find that job, and maybe that will change a number of times. It often does. But no matter what you do, do it for the glory of God. Our goal should be to honor God, do honest work with excellence, have personal integrity and a good testimony in the workplace. Because sometimes people may be successful financially, but to get there, they've lost their integrity. They've lost their reputation. You should be an honest person. You should be a trustworthy person. You should be a hard-working person. Your word should be your bond. And sometimes this is not the case. You know, sometimes Christians will use spiritual things to justify laziness. Maybe the boss is walking around on the work site and you're just standing around. The boss says, what are you doing? You should be working. Well, I'm praying. Oh, you might start praying about your next job because you're not working for me anymore. I expect you to work. And that's a realistic expectation. Christians should be the hardest workers, the most honest workers. And so this is something we want to all keep in mind. Put God first, and He will bless you as a result.
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1: Point number five, if you put God first, life will find its proper balance. If you put God first, life will find its proper balance. Again, verse 33, Matthew 6. All these things shall be added to you. What things? What you're going to eat, what you're going to wear, what you're going to drink, where you're going to live. All the things that are important to us will be taken care of. But put God first. A classic example of this is the story of young Solomon, the son of David and Bathsheba. His father was getting ill and getting old, and it was time for the crown to be passed on from father to son. And David said, Solomon, my son, know the Lord God of your father and serve Him with an undivided heart. So David passed into eternity, and now here's young Solomon with the weight of the world on his shoulders. And the Lord comes to him and says, Solomon, ask me and I'll give you whatever you want. Reminds me of a story of a man that was walking down the beach and he saw something embedded in the sand. He reached down to pick it up. It was a lamp. And as he rubbed the sand away, a genie appeared. True story. And the genie said, oh, master, I will give to you one wish. Well, the guy says, I've always wanted to see the island of Maui. I've heard it's really beautiful, but I don't like to fly. I'm afraid of flying. So, Jeannie, my wish is to have a giant bridge built from California to Maui so I can drive over. That's my wish. I want a bridge from California to Maui. The genie said, are you insane? There's no way. Come up with something else. The guy said, well, I've never understood women. They mystify me. I would like to understand them better. So my wish, genie, is I want to understand women. The genie says, coming back to that bridge, two lanes or four? Okay. So, back to Solomon. The Lord says, what do you want? I'll give you anything you want. Solomon says, Lord, I want wisdom to rule your people. Loose paraphrase, the Lord says, because you didn't ask for wealth or power and all these things, I'm going to give you the wisdom you prayed for and give you these other things as well. I'm not saying that God's going to make everyone wealthy, but what I'm saying is God will give you what you need when you need it. Just put him first in all things. That's it. Another way to seek first the kingdom of God is with your finances, because where a man's treasure is, there will his heart be also. So when you invest in the kingdom, when you get paid and you say a percentage of this belongs to the Lord and I'm going to give it, I'm going to tithe this, and even above that tithe, I'm going to give an offering, that's a person who is seeking first the kingdom. Do that as well. God will bless you. He promises he will. And there's one last point, and we'll bring this message to a close. The best antidote to worry is prayer. The best antidote to worry is prayer. We all know this verse, Philippians 4:6. Don't be anxious about anything, but in everything by prayer, with petition and thanksgiving, present your requests to God. I love that. Another way it's translated, don't worry about anything, pray about everything. And the peace of God that passes all human understanding will guard your heart and mind in Christ Jesus. And I love that phrase, guard, because it suggests a Roman sentry, like a centurion, guarding the door of your heart. God's peace will protect you if you pray about it instead of worry about it. So turn your panic into prayer. Turn your worry into worship. Turn your anxieties into petitions. Lord, I'm troubled by this right now, and I just commit it to you. I'm overwhelmed by this other thing, Lord. I commit it to you. It's like the moment it hits you, boom, it goes right back up as a prayer to God. That's the one to turn to. You know, people turn in different directions when troubles come. Some turn to other people. And there's a place for your family, a place for your friends. Others turn to drink. I'll just drink. This will make it better. No, that'll just make it worse and create a lot of other problems. You need to turn to God. Take your burdens and give them to God. And listen to this. Everything that I have said is for a Christian only. These are not just self-help tips for you. These are promises to the believer. I mentioned a few moments ago that the believer can be at rest even when things are in turmoil around them, like Daniel in the lion's den. Only the believer can have this rest. The non-believer, listen, if you're not a Christian, you ought to be afraid. If you're not a Christian, frankly, you probably should be worried and very concerned with all the things going on in our world right now. But if you're a Christian, you can be at peace and rest knowing God is in control. So I want to close by offering you an opportunity to believe in Jesus Christ, an opportunity to be forgiven of all of your sin. An opportunity to come into this relationship with God so you can be born again. To be born again means to be born from above. It's a spiritual birth, starting all over again. Jesus, who died on that cross for our sin and rose again from the dead, stands at the door of our life right now, and he knocks and says, if we'll hear his voice and open the door, he'll come in. Have you asked Jesus Christ to come into your life yet? This is all about a relationship with God. And we're going to close now with a prayer, and I'm going to extend an opportunity for you to ask Jesus into your life. Let's all pray. Father, thank you for your word to us. Thank you for your promises to us. But we must know you first. We must be born again. And I pray for any person here, any person watching, listening, wherever they are, if they don't have this relationship with you, let it begin right here, right now, as they open their heart and ask you to come into their life. Now, while our heads are bowed and our eyes are closed and we're praying, if you would like Jesus Christ to come into your life, if you would like him to forgive you of your sin, if you would like to know that you will go to heaven when you die, if you would like to be born again, as Jesus says you must be, pray this prayer after me. You could pray out loud if you like even. Just pray these words, Lord Jesus, I know that I'm a sinner, but I know that you're the Savior who died on the cross for my sin and rose again from the dead. I turn from my sin now, and I choose to follow you, Jesus, from this moment.

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1: 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Well, it's so great to have Dr. Frank Turek with us today. He's appeared on hundreds and hundreds of radio programs and TV networks, including Fox News, ABC, CBS. And we're excited about his book, a book that we're making available called I Don't Have Enough Faith to Be an Atheist, just recently revised and expanded. Dr. Turek, you spend a lot of time talking with skeptics on college campuses. What's one question students ask the most?
2: They're normally asking questions about the implications of Christianity, at least in recent years, more so than the evidence for Christianity. So they'll ask questions like, well, what does God have against, say, same-sex behavior or same-sex marriage or transgenderism? Or they may say, well, wasn't the God of the Old Testament bad and judgmental? Or, you know, does the Bible condone slavery? These are more moral questions than they are, is Christianity true? So people are more concerned with the moral questions than they are with, well, is there evidence that the universe had a beginning and there must be a beginner? Is there evidence that the universe is designed and there must be a designer? They're more concerned with how it affects them today. And so much of the book talks about the evidence from the ground up that truth exists, God exists, miracles are possible, Jesus rose from the dead, the New Testament documents are telling us the truth, and the entire Bible is the word of God. But sometimes people aren't interested in truth. That's why when I get skeptical questions, I normally ask this question back. If Christianity were true, would you become a Christian?
3: Yes.
2: And a lot of times, Dave, the answer is no, because it's not a head problem, it's a heart problem. They don't want it to be true. They don't want there to be a God because they want to be God over their own lives. Now, we get testimonies all the time that people say, I read the book and I became a Christian, because they're open, right? But a lot of times people are not open. In fact, maybe we could do a little thought experiment with the audience today and ask them this question. If you're listening right now, think about somebody you know who's not a Christian whom you'd like to be a Christian. Is the person you're thinking of on a relentless pursuit of truth? In other words, they want to know if Christianity is true and they're trying to figure it out. Or are they apathetic or maybe even hostile to Christianity? Hey, Dave, 99 times out of 10.
1: 99 times out of 10?
2: 99 times out of 10, the answer is people are hostile to Christianity or they're apathetic. Very few people are actually pursuing Jesus.
1: Well, how do you share with someone like that?
2: You do five things. Number one, you ask them the question, if Christianity were true, would you become a Christian? If they hesitate or say no, do these five things. Number one, pray for them. Always pray, right? Number two, if you have a relationship with them, an ongoing relationship, ask questions like, why do you believe this? Why do you believe that? See if they have any evidence for their worldview. Number three, plant seeds every now and then that show them that their worldview is false and Christianity is true. Now, you can't do this too much. It'll get annoyed. But every once in a while, you can plant a seed, right? Paul says, some plant, some water, God gives the increase. Evangelism is not a one-time event. It's a process. Most of the time, you're gardening. You very rarely harvest. Number four, you love them, which means you don't approve of everything they do. Love does not mean approval. We have a bad idea in our culture and even in the church that we think love means approval. You know, well, if you love me, you'll approve what I do. No, you won't. Every parent knows if you approve of everything your kid wants to do, you're not loving. You need to stand in the way of evil if you're going to love people. That means telling them the truth. And number five, you can wait. Why do I say wait? Because if you've done those first four things, if you've prayed, if you've asked them questions, if you've planted seeds, if you've loved them, then some people will only be interested in Christianity when a tragedy strikes.

0: Because sometimes you only look up when you're on your back.
1: Mm-hmm.
0: If you've done those four things and that person suddenly becomes interested in Christianity, your phone is going to ring and that person's going to be on the other end. Mm-hmm. They're not going to call their atheist friend when things go wrong. What's the atheist going to say? Well, there's no rhyme or reason to any of this. This stuff just happens. No, they're going to call you a person of spiritual depth. When the student is ready, the student will summon the teacher.
1: Mm.
0: So do those five things and then wait. You can't bring everybody to Christ. All you can do is bring Christ to everyone. The Holy Spirit has to work, and that person has to be willing.
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3: 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I'm Tom Boone. With a look at D.C. area weather, a mix of clouds and sunny conditions today. Chance of rain late in the afternoon and the overnight hours. Daytime highs today reach 87 degrees. Rain ends tomorrow late in the morning, leading to a partly sunny and humid afternoon. High of 70 and then rain and 66 degrees on Sunday. Right now, we're at 65, and Insight for Living with Chuck Swindoll is next on WAVA.
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12: God's intentions can neither be altered nor disrupted. What He purposes will transpire without delay, without hindrance, and without failure. Everything that happens on this earth falls within the framework of exactly what God has purposed. Exactly.
11: When you're hurting, what you want most is an answer. Why did this happen? Why me? Why now? Job wanted answers too. He'd lost everything. His children, his health, his livelihood. And when God finally spoke, something surprising happened. God never answered a single question. And yet Job walked away from that exchange satisfied. Today on Insight for Living, Chuck brings us to the final chapter of Job's story and to what it reveals about the God we so often misunderstand. We begin with context as Chuck reads select passages from the book of Job.
12: Saying goodbye to Job is like saying farewell to a long-standing friend. He has become a part of our family and a part of our conversation and really a part of our lives. Just a few excerpts from the 42nd chapter. If you have your Bible open, if you're new with us and not familiar with your Bible, the largest book in the Bible is the book of Psalms. And Job is just before Psalms. We're going to look at a few verses from the last chapter of this great old book of Job. Chapter 42 of Job, verse 1. Then Job answered the Lord and said, I know that you can do all things, and that no purpose of yours can be thwarted. Who is this that hides counsel without knowledge? Therefore, I have declared that which I did not understand, things too wonderful for me, which I did not know. Hear now, and I will speak. I will ask you, and you instruct me. I have heard of you by the hearing of the ear, but now my eye sees you. Therefore, I retract. And I repent in dust and ashes. Verse 10, the Lord restored the fortunes of Job when he prayed for his friends, and the Lord increased all that Job had twofold. Verse 12, the Lord blessed the latter days of Job more than his beginning. Verse 16, after this, Job lived 140 years and saw his sons and his grandsons four generations. And Job died, an old man and full of days.
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12: It's amazing how miscommunication can lead to misunderstanding. This is especially true when what is being communicated winds up in the hearing of the wrong person. I thought of that just this past week when I came across the story of a Minneapolis couple who were there in February, and it was raw and it was frigid, and they decided they would enjoy a long weekend together in Florida under the sun and relaxing at the beach. The problem was both of them worked, and so getting a schedule that coordinated was a tough thing to do. So the husband agreed to go just a day earlier, and he would meet his wife, who would come that day following. When he got to the hotel, he pulled out his laptop and decided to send his wife an email back in Minneapolis. However, he accidentally left off one letter in her address, and so the email went to another person without his realizing it. In Houston, a widow had just returned from her husband's funeral. He was a minister of many years and had been called home to glory following a sudden heart attack. The widow checked her email, expecting condolence messages from relatives and friends. Upon reading the first message, however, she fainted and fell to the floor. The widow's son heard the noise and rushed into the room and then turned and saw the message on the computer screen, which read, "To my loving wife from your departed husband. Subject, I've arrived." It went on to say, "I've just arrived and have been checked in. Everything went very smoothly after my departure. I also verified that everything has been prepared for your arrival tomorrow." "Looking forward to seeing you then. Hope your journey is as uneventful as mine was. P.S. It sure is hot down here." Miscommunication can lead to serious misunderstanding. That can happen, and it often does, in, believe it or not, even in the truths of the Bible. This is especially so when right truth is deposited in a wrong context or in the ears of someone not able to understand them. Children are a classic example of this. They could become confused and even, if the truth were known, embarrassed if they don't understand the context in which the scriptures are written. Cynthia and I have a very good friend, a couple, who several years ago with their young son, Gary, were enjoying the holidays and decided shortly after the holidays that they would read the Bible through. And they would have their son, about 10 or 11 years old at the time, be there with them, so that he would be able to make the journey. And so they got underway in the book of Genesis. And it wasn't long before Adam and his wife are naked and are not ashamed. The boy listened in silence. And a little later, Adam has relations with his wife, it says, and she bears the son. And a little later than that, the older son murders the younger brother. And then in the fifth chapter, he again has relations with his wife, and she bears another son named Seth. And that leads to the story of Noah and the great flood that brought such vast destruction. But the story of Noah ends in a shameful way, where he uncovers himself in his tent and dies in a sense of shame. At about the time they got underway in chapter 19 of Genesis on Sodom and Gomorrah, Gary said, "Stop. Daddy, should I be listening to all of this stuff?" was his question. Not a thing wrong with what was being read, but in the ears of a child, he wonders, what is this book all about? New believers can have the same reaction, and truth from the scriptures can become for them confusing, even about God. Can't you imagine a young believer not knowing much about his or her heavenly Father asking, why would a good God allow his chosen people, the Jews, to live 400 years and more in Egyptian bondage? Why would a good God do that? Why would a loving God encourage the destruction of all the Canaanites when Joshua and the Jews invaded the land and moved through Jericho? I mean, every one of them was to be killed. And how could a holy God call David a man after my own heart when before he dies he is guilty of adultery and murder and is in fact a polygamist? Numerous wives. A man after God's heart? And while we're at it, how could a compassionate, faithful God stand back and allow an upright, good man like Job to suffer like he did? Man, if I keep this up, you might wonder why we even take the time to open the scriptures. But all of those questions have answers. They're not simple answers, and they won't satisfy everyone. But take this last one. Maybe we should let Job tell us what he thinks of his God, since he's the one who went through it all and lost everything, including his 10 adult children and his ability to make a living once he was struck down by that dreadful plague that covered his body with boils. And then had to endure 3 and 4 alleged friends who came with their sermons and condemnation and judgment. And where was God? Even Job asked that question. Well, I think this would make us want to listen carefully when Job begins to teach us some things about our God. I could have chosen those words of instruction from Job from several chapters, but I've decided to really limit our thinking to the last chapter. And like we did last time, I have 7 particular lessons that I think Job would teach us if he were alive today. And thankfully, his words are preserved for us to read. If you were with us last time, we had you make a column of 7 and to title that column, What Job Teaches Us About Ourselves. Today, please go back to that same page, or if you're new with us, just find a blank page in your Bible anywhere and put at the top, just the top of the page, What Job Teaches Us About Our God, and number 1 through 7. Job is set through God's lecture, which began in chapter 38 and 39, went into chapter 40, chapter 41, and he never answers the question. He escorts Job around the universe and introduces him to several of the animals of the field and the birds of the air, but he doesn't answer Job's questions. And remarkably, at the end of the book, Job is submitting to this God, this Heavenly Father who permitted, even allowed, all of these things to occur and still doesn't give specific answers to the specific questions. And yet he submits. Surely he knows some things of God that we need to know as well, without having all of our questions answered. Verse 1, chapter 42. Then Job answered the Lord and said, I know that you can do all things. Number one in a list of seven, there is nothing God cannot do. Having heard and having realized the limitless power of his infinite God, Job puts his observation and realization into the simplest of terms. You can do all things. There is nothing God cannot do. Theologians call this an interesting word, omni, which means all, potent, powerful, omnipotent. That tells us that there is no limitation, no condition, no reservation, no obstacle that hinders in any way the activities, the acts, the works of our Heavenly Father. Tozer put it this way, all his acts are done without effort. He expends no energy that must be replenished. His self-sufficiency makes it unnecessary for him to look outside himself for a renewal of strength. All the power required to do all that he wills to do lies in undiminished fullness in his own infinite being. Beautiful way to put it. He creates from nothing without any decrease of energy. He sustains all life without ever needing any assistance from any other source. He even raises from the dead those he wishes to raise without facing any resistance. And he withholds the most powerful creature ever created, Satan himself, with no struggle, without the slightest effort expended on his part. Nothing stands in God's way. Nothing hinders God's work. Nothing successfully restrains his will. That's why only he deserves the word awesome. Let me warn you about words. Don't use that one that much. Reserve it for God. Reserve it for one who knows no limitation, faces no impossibility, hurdles no obstacle, and can accomplish whatever he sets out to do 100% of the time. Four times in the scriptures, we read in different words that nothing is impossible with God. Here are the verses. Jeremiah 32:17, Jeremiah 32:27, Luke 1:37, Luke 18:27. Four specific times in the Word of God, zero impossibilities. When you use the word Almighty, it fits only one. Isn't it interesting how ill-acquainted we are with our Heavenly Father? And this is just one of His numerous attributes. There's a second. And I find it at the end of verse 2, no purpose of yours can be thwarted. It is impossible to restrain or nullify God's purposes. It is impossible to restrain or nullify God's purposes. You see the word thwarted, if you carry a New American Standard Bible, as I do, you have found the word thwarted. The Hebrew term is the word that means to cut off. No purpose of yours can be cut off, stopped. God's intentions can neither be altered nor disrupted. What he purposes will transpire without delay, without hindrance, and without failure. Everything that happens on this earth falls within the framework of exactly what God has purposed. Exactly. None of it surprises him. None of it has to be anticipated on his part. It is all unfolding precisely as his perfect omniscience has planned it. Now, I'm going to interject something here that maybe will get your attention, because some of you struggle with absolute sovereignty. It's probably because you have not faced a cataclysmic experience. Christians who go through what I would call a cataclysmic test have little trouble, ultimately, with grasping and embracing God's absolute sovereignty. I'll show you an example. Turn ahead to the book of Daniel. Get beyond the longer prophets. You'll get to Ezekiel, and then the next book is Daniel. Ezekiel is one of the longer of the major prophets, and Daniel follows Ezekiel. Chapter 4 is a story of a man who is full of himself. He's the king of Babylon, which would be much like the land of Iraq today. You could make your own analogies, but Nebuchadnezzar is his name. He believed he was responsible for the kingdom as it was, for the buildings as they had been built, for the gardens as they stood, for the beauty of the waterfalls, for the wonderful pools that had been dug, for the water that flowed, for the people that lived, for all of life as it appeared in the land of Babylon, and he said so. Nebuchadnezzar saw himself as all sovereign, and he said so. Toward the end of the chapter, verse 29, after an encounter with Daniel, who prophesied this would happen, Nebuchadnezzar, 12 months later, was walking on the roof, chapter 4, verse 29. He was walking on the roof of the royal palace of Babylon. So you can see him on the roof. He's looking over the spread, as we'd say in Texas. He's observing all of this kingdom that his eye can see. And the king reflected and said, now feel the arrogance as it drips out of verse 30. Is this not Babylon the Great, which I myself have built as a royal residence by the might of my power and for the glory of my majesty? While the word was in the king's mouth, a voice came from heaven saying, King Nebuchadnezzar, to you it is declared, sovereignty has been removed from you. It doesn't stop there. The voice continues. You will be driven away from mankind, and your dwelling place will be with the beasts of the field. You will be given grass to eat like cattle, and 7 periods of time will pass over you until you recognize. Let me say it again. Until you recognize that the Most High is ruler over the realm of mankind and bestows it, that is sovereignty, on whomever he wishes. Immediately. Remember, God's purposes are never cut off, never thwarted. Immediately after the voice came from heaven, judgment fell. The word concerning Nebuchadnezzar was fulfilled. He was driven away from mankind, began eating grass like cattle. His body was drenched with the dew of heaven until his hair had grown like eagle's feathers and his nails like bird's claws. Pause and imagine that. The man who walked on the roof of the palace is now grazing in the field outside the walls of the palace for 7 years, I take it. His hair grows long, of course, and his nails curl and twist like birds' claws. He is insane. He once had his faculties. He once was able to speak the words. I read no words that he spoke. He's eating like a beast in the field. He's grazing. He's living in the elements of the land. He is nothing. Nothing, because the sovereign God of heaven said, that's enough. Curtains, and he's there all that period of time. I call that a cataclysmic experience.
11: There's nothing our God cannot do. 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Chuck Swindoll opened the final message of our study in Job today by lifting our eyes to the sheer power of God, the one who does according to his will and whose plans unfold exactly as he intends. There's more ahead as Chuck continues his message titled, What Job Teaches Us About Our God. 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Also, we're excited to let you know that Chuck recently sat down with actor and talk show host Kirk Cameron. You probably know that Kirk played the wisecracking teenager in the TV show Growing Pains, and then went on to make Christian films like Fireproof and several excellent documentaries. But you might not know that Kirk had rejected God until he was 17. 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It was a message by Chuck Swindoll. Their uplifting conversation is almost 40 years in the making. 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You can find it at insight.org/conversation. I'm Bill Meyer, inviting you to join us when Chuck Swindoll presents his final message in his in-depth study of Job. 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
16: There are moments in life when we're reminded how deeply we need prayer. When circumstances are beyond our control, when someone we love is hurting, or when we're searching for direction, we turn to God, trusting that He hears us, loves us, and remains faithful to His promises. Throughout God's word, we see that faithfulness in his enduring promises to the people of Israel. Those promises didn't disappear with the passing of time. God is still faithful. His word still stands, and his people still matter. That truth is at the heart of the International Fellowship of Christians and Jews. For more than 40 years, the fellowship has brought Christians and Jews together through a shared commitment to faith, compassion, and standing with one another. It's a bond that reminds us we are stronger when we stand together, especially in times of uncertainty and need. Every day, we see that bond put into action as Holocaust survivors, families in Israel, and vulnerable Jewish people receive the food, care, protection, and support they need. Through the fellowship, Christians and Jews are building a bridge of friendship and faith, turning prayer into action and standing together in support of Israel and the Jewish people. And that relationship goes both ways, because prayer has a way of bringing people together, reminding us that in faith, friendship, and times of need, we can stand with one another. And now the International Fellowship of Christians and Jews would be honored to pray for you. Soon, Yael Eckstein and the members of the fellowship team will journey to the Western Wall in Jerusalem's Old City, a sacred place where generations have brought their deepest prayers before God, and they want to bring your prayers with them. 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
18: The Bible keeps pushing us toward these pursuits that are towards service, that have eternal impact, not toward our self-centeredness and not toward just making an impression in this world, which, you know, is like a vapor.
19: That's Pastor Gary Thomas sharing biblical wisdom for living a fulfilling life. And he's back with us today on Focus on the Family with Jim Daly. Thanks for joining us. I'm John Fuller.
17: And I've been so challenged by what Gary has shared so far, because these lies that he's talking about are things all of us have struggled with. Yesterday, we talked about several of the lies in Gary's book, including the lie that you need to be comfortable. So get the Focus on the Family app to listen to that full episode. And we're here to help you not just survive, but to thrive in Christ. I love that tagline. It's on purpose. We are going to be covering some of the barriers that might be in your way to the abundant life that Christ provides. So stick with us. This is going to be good content.
19: Yeah, Gary is an excellent writer and communicator. He's got a number of books on topics related to marriage and spiritual growth. He's currently on the pastoral teaching team up the road a bit in Highlands Ranch, Colorado at Cherry Hills Community Church. Now, today we're going to be discussing his book, The Life You Were Reborn to Live, and we've got details on our website.
17: Gary, welcome back. It's so good to have you. And man, we covered some things yesterday that were really tender. And we're all kind of shackled by things in this life. You know, I'm so grateful that Paul said, I see through the glass dimly, right? But especially in this area of adversity, and I think in the West, particularly here in the U.S., man, we see ourselves as blessed when we're on top of it all. Yet the scripture, that great scripture that says he's close to the brokenhearted and saves those crushed in spirit, almost like a prerequisite that the Holy Spirit is seeking, because it's humility. That's what that is. When you're crushed in spirit, you're humble. You're not thinking you're the best. But as a competitor, as a guy that enjoyed winning when I played football and, you know, just being on top of it, I struggle with this one. This is one where, you know, I'm asking myself, that self-centered salvation, that's not the Spirit of God, is it?
18: It's I don't know who said it, because I heard many people say it, but it's true. Before God can use you, he must break you.
17: Yeah.
18: I've heard major pastors say that. I've heard that. And it gets back to my mentor, J.I. Packer, had this one I love, because he challenges self-centered salvation and our addiction to comfort with this. He says, it's a mistake to imagine that the good for which God works is our unbroken ease and comfort. I thought that. God's goal is rather our sanctification and Christlikeness, the true holiness that is the highway to happiness. And so before God can use us, he often has to break us. I tell in the book the story of I came down with keratoconus. It's a degenerative eye disease where you have a misshapen cornea. And when I was first diagnosed, there really wasn't any way that they could treat it except for replacing the cornea. It didn't freak me out so much because when he saw how bad my eyesight is, it's like 2400, which 2500 is the worst. So
17: you're right there on the edge for an award.
18: But he said, well, it could be a brain tumor. It could be this or that. And then they came back, it's keratoconus, and they gave me pamphlets. Well, here's a support group for it. I said, I don't need a support group. I thought you told me I might have a brain tumor. I can live with one eye. And I kind of do. My brain doesn't use my other eye. But because I've lived with this, and it's just the main problem, you know, John, you're active. When I'm riding a bike, it's a real pain because it's my left eye. I can't see. Well, you shoot, but you shoot with one eye, right? You can get those animals down with one eye.
20: I have a balance issue, so I'm totally tracking with you.
18: Yeah, and so it's hard for me on the bike. It scares my wife, but I still love to ride. But when my daughter in her early 30s came down with that, immediately we were on it. You got to get checked out. And yeah, she was diagnosed with it, and they're able to treat it.
17: So she was ahead of the curve because of you.
18: Because I had keratoconus, she's never going to have to live with it.
17: Wow.
18: And if you ask me as a dad, do you want to live with this so that your daughter doesn't? I mean, what dad would say? Yeah, absolutely. That's it. That's exactly how Paul says ministry works. Yeah. Addicts that now help other addicts, people with broken marriages that now help other people with broken marriages. We were talking about Bo Mitchell, who's been on here before. They've had issues. You think of Chuck Colson, what he went through, how God used what people thought was either something done to them or their greatest failure. It can be both. Became a platform for incredible ministry for the rest of
17: their life.
18: They both
17: went to prison.
18: Yeah.
17: For those that don't know.
18: And if you're addicted to comfort, prison isn't in your plans.
17: Right.
18: But how much God has used that to bless others.
17: Hey, Gary, I want to take a small break in our discussion because some people listening and watching might be going, man, they're just laying on the guilt right now. I mean, who can live that way? Does God really dislike us if we want to have an air conditioner and a washer and dryer and a refrigerator that keeps our food cold? So just clarify that for the critic who's going, yeah, we're not going back to the caveman days.
18: We don't have to look for crosses. Life in this fallen world will bring them to us. The whole idea, though, is the attitude, because my whole passion for this book is, will you love Jesus more when you go through this? Because you're going to go through it. And I don't want the lie that somehow God is unhappy with you because you're facing it, or that you should be angry with God. I share in the book a story for me. I've run distance running my entire life from the time I was a teenager in high school. And yet I've had these knee issues that now have become more serious, where I don't know if I'll ever be able to run another one again. My orthopedic surgeon who worked on my knee said, you probably shouldn't. You're going to cause more problems. But going through this, realizing I need adversity, I came out of it with this. Instead of being bitter, God, I can't believe you'd take this away. I need it for my health, for my emotional health, for my relational health, my mental health, my spiritual health. I realize what I need most is to be close to God, not to run. And if I let the inability to run become a point of contention between me and God, I'm still not going to be able to run, but I lose what I value most and what I need most, what I depend upon most. And so adversity is going to come. Discomfort is going to come. Don't seek it out. We're not talking about being a masochist. I think that's a mental illness. That's not spiritual health. But if you accept that we're all an unfinished product.
17: And don't make an idol of it.
18: We're an unfinished product. There's a lot that God has to refine. And maybe there's a lot that God wants to do in your life. Maybe God wants to use you in ways you can't even imagine. But he's got to burn off a few things before he can put you in the game.
17: Yeah, Gary, when you said that about your knees, the one thing, I'm recovering from my second rotator cuff. That's why I'm not really moving my right arm very well here. But when you said that, you know, that God somehow took that ability from you, I want to just for a second, let's explore that, because people, you know, God could also say to you, well, you put 50 years of running on those knees that weren't meant to do that. And, I, you know, just have a little fun with that. But there are people with serious illnesses.
18: Oh,
17: and
18: yes.
17: They, some will have anger toward God because if God loved me, he wouldn't do this.
18: Right.
17: Is God really the puppeteer, or is it partially the fact that we wear our bodies out? We may not eat right. We may not exercise right. We may not eat, you know, we're eating too much processed food, you know, all those things.
18: Yeah.
17: So I want to be a little careful there that everything's attached to God's puppeteering. And,
18: no.
17: You know, you're running a little too much, Gary. You're not spending enough time with me. So I'm going to, boom, I'm going to give you knee arthritis so you can sit and talk with me. I don't think it's that way. But I don't know. You're the pastor.
18: Yeah. Well, there are many causes. That's why I hate to answer that question with a direct yes or no. There are consequences. If you drink your liver into failure, that's a consequence.
17: Right.
18: But we've all known people who get lung cancer who have never smoked.
17: Yeah.
18: So I think some of those are unanswerable questions. I don't present myself as a Bible answer man. As a pastor, I'm trying to help people process it, that we have to surrender. Because even if God didn't cause it, and I'm not saying he does, they're saying, well, God could heal it. He's healed this person and that person.
17: Mm-hmm.
18: He hasn't healed me.
17: Yeah.
18: And when I look historically at how awful life was for the saints that preceded us, you know, giants of the faith, Charles Spurgeon, who lived with depression for his entire career. The Apostle Paul, who lived with a thorn in his flesh. Now, some people would say that wasn't physical, but he lived with something in his life that was at least uncomfortable. He said, God, please take it away. And God said, no, I'm not going to do that. God used Paul literally to perform miracles for others, but he didn't give Paul the miracle to release that discomfort. And so,
17: great reminder.
18: I just come to the point that my attitude is to surrender. If people want to get into a great classic on this, Thomas Brooks, Mute Christian Under the Smarting Rod, is one of the great Christian classics on how we will learn most when we're quiet in our suffering and try to learn the lessons instead of just chitter-chattering. God, you got to
17: do this. What a title.
18: Yeah, well,
17: I mean,
18: a friend of mine who I'm sure I've mentioned him on these podcasts before, he so inspires me. He was a weightlifter. He got MS when he was first diagnosed. I mean, athleticism was his identity. And he kept saying, God, heal me, heal me, heal me, heal me, heal me. He said, I prayed all day, heal me, heal me, heal me, heal me, until God finally stopped him and said, Daryl, I'm going to heal you, but I'm going to use MS to heal something you're not aware of, and that's your pride.
17: Wow.
18: 30 years later, I'm talking to his wife. She didn't connect these. She just said, Gary, Daryl is the most humble man I've ever known, and God uses him in so many powerful ways. When he was athletic and charismatic, he commanded the room. And he thought he needed to be healed of this. And God said, I'm going to use this that you don't like to cure this that you're not even aware of.
17: Hmm.
18: God loves us. He wants to use us. And look, if we could see what he's preparing for us, as Paul did, Paul got to see the third heaven. And I think that's why he was willing to endure every discomfort on the earth. He's telling them, hey, guys, just hang on for a little bit. Here's what's coming.
17: Yeah.
18: If we could see that, we wouldn't complain about a hot or cold shower. And I'm not diminishing the pain of going through real physical travails. I've got some of my closest friends, real physical travail right now. But I still think what Paul says, it pales in comparison. If we could see the glory that's ahead of us, our complaints would cease.
17: Yeah.
18: And
17: so
18: we would
17: good.
18: Serve and surrender.
17: Mm-hmm. You write also in the book about, and these are your words, but rejecting earthly splendor. And, you know, we're in that orbit right here, so we'll talk about that. But it's in the context of something else you said, which is to, you reject earthly splendor to live a rich toward God life.
18: Yes.
17: Put that together for us.
18: The world is telling us what will make you happy. And God says there's something entirely different that will make you happy. And we have to completely reject being conformed to this world, that I will be happier if I look younger than I am, if I'm wealthier than I am, if I'm well known more than I am. When scripture would say, actually, you'll be happier if you become a wiser person, if you become a selfless servant, if you focus on eternity over acclaim. What matters for us in eternity is what one person thinks of us, not what a crowd thinks of us. if you're trying to please the crowd, you're always going to be susceptible to compromising your faith. But if you live a rich toward God life, there's an audience of one that you want to please. Mm. I think the best example of that is in the book of Acts. Months before the Apostle Paul died, he's brought in front of Agrippa II and Bernice.
17: I love this scene.
18: Agrippa II was on the cusp of decades of influence and opulence and wealth and success. He cozied up to the Roman powers and was just so well, living a very immoral life. Bernice was not his wife. She was his sister, but they lived like husband and wife. There were lots of rumors, but people were afraid to say anything because you could lose your head if you said anything. So Paul's brought in months before he dies, pulled out of a prison, scrawny. His back looks like a monstrosity of scars. I'm sure he's smelly. The Pharisees are saying of Paul, he's not fit to live. And you look at that and you'd say, Agrippa wins and Paul loses. He's got all the power, all the comfort, all the wealth, all the acclaim. Paul has nothing and he's soon going to die. 2,000 years later, I don't think there's a day in the world where Paul isn't studied, quoted, preached on.
17: Yeah. Think of that.
18: Not a day. I think you could say an hour. Everywhere. Somebody's studying, reading his words. If I say in a church, Paul said, everybody knows who I'm talking about. If I go to anybody and say, well, Agrippa II said, they're like, who? What? You look at that scene and it looked like Agrippa won. He didn't. Paul won. So it's the rich toward God life is looking at who wins, not by the world's current definition. When Jesus said, such it will be of everyone who does not live a life that is rich toward God. And he was talking about a person who said, I'm going to build bigger barns and eat, drink, and be merry, for tomorrow we may die. And then he loses it the next night.
17: Yeah.
19: Wow, what a reminder, Gary. And Gary Thomas is our guest today on Focus on the Family with Jim Daly. He's sharing some pretty convicting thoughts about the lies that hurt our relationship with God. And to discover even more of his insights about spiritual living, look for his book called The Life You Were Reborn to Live, Dismantling 12 Lies That Rob Your Intimacy with God. We've got that here on our website, and that's focusonthefamily.com/broadcast.
17: Gary, let me pick up on the idea of pursuing wisdom, and we'll probably end here with the next couple of questions. But pursuing wisdom, the scripture, and I know you'll quote it for us, it's one of the main things we're supposed to do, mm-hmm. is pursue wisdom and to cherish it, to treat it better than gold or silver. And if you want to live a rich, full life, you will pursue wisdom. Okay, with that baseline, so many things are distracting us. Yeah. We've got AI coming on. Well, if I need wisdom, I'll just go to AI. Ask her what to do, or him, whatever you want to call it. But the point is, there's something about the human heart pursuing wisdom that makes your spirit, your soul, better. Right. Speak to that.
18: The Bible goes out of its way to exalt wisdom, that it's really the one race we don't want to neglect to run. Proverbs 16:16 says, how much better to get wisdom than gold, to get insight rather than silver. And Jim, how many people at the end of this year are thinking, I'm more concerned about, has my retirement number grown, or am I wiser this year than I was last year?
17: Whew, that's a great comparison.
18: And we talk about why the church was in the shape it was. Hosea 4:6 tells us, my people are destroyed from lack of knowledge, that it's because we don't value wisdom. And so we're on these, I think, these vain pursuits. I keep talking about it, but the world thinks I'm going to have a more successful life. It's more important to look younger than I am rather than to focus on becoming wiser than I am. Eventually, that's a losing battle. Your knees are going to tell the true story eventually. Right. You can do a lot of things to your face, but eventually people are going to realize this person isn't in their 20s anymore. But if women would say, look, what if you could give a wiser mom or grandmother or wife or sister or friend to the church than a woman that looks younger than she really is? And what is a better gift you can give to the world? Because if I'm trying to look younger, I'm trying to impress people. If I'm trying to become wiser, I want to be a resource to people. Mm. What makes more spiritual sense? And the same thing with wealth. Why do I want more wealth? So that I can feel comfortable, so that I can spend it on myself? Or do I want to have wisdom, a spiritual wealth that is there only to give away? Mm-hmm. And so the Bible keeps pushing us toward these pursuits that are toward service, that have eternal impact, not toward our self-centeredness and not toward just making an impression in this world, which, you know, is like a vapor.
17: Mm-hmm. You know, one thing, Gary, we often will say this very quickly. You know, I'd like to read the Christian classics. I'd

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1: So in this context, the practical things that we can do, and I'm giving you the moaning and the complaining, so set it up. We're in a counseling session. You're saying, this guy needs more wisdom. And I say, well, Gary, I'd like to, but I'm just too busy. Give me two or three practical things that you would counsel as a pastor, that man or woman in front of you, that gives you the excuses, and how you would say, here's two things I'd like you to try.
2: Okay. It begins with valuing wisdom. You won't make the sacrifices. The proverb writer says, though it cost all you have, get understanding. So Proverbs says there's a cost. It's going to cost you some entertainment, some screen time, some comfort. But if you value it, you're going to pursue it. If I could tell a story about my son, he got two master's degrees at Harvard, which is significant because they get all of the great titans of industry, the people who write literature, actors, Hollywood moguls, you name it. Come, they all want to give a lecture there at Harvard. And I saw Graham, because he was doing two masters there during a vacation. One was an MBA and one was public policy with the Kennedy School. And he was reading this very long book that didn't, I couldn't see how it could fit in with the MBA or the public policy program. I said, what's up with this? He said, well, I've noticed something that's in common with all of the super successful people who lecture at Harvard. I said, what's that? They watch little television and they read a lot of books. Mm. And I felt like if I want to make the most of my life, I should probably do the same thing. So first, value wisdom. Second, I think it's amazing how much you can read if you will devote the time. For me, it's in the morning. I'm reading from three sources in the morning. I'm reading from scripture. I read from a Christian classic. I read from a contemporary book. I like to read good novels because I think it increases my EQ. Emotional intelligence. I'm a guy. It helps me become more aware of that. I'm reading books as I'm studying and whatnot. But so history, biography, good novels, theology. I think every Christian should be studying one good doctrine a year. This last 2025 was the 1700th anniversary of the Nicene Creed. So I read a couple books on the Nicene Creed and the Trinity. That will make your brain spin a little bit, trying to figure that out. But if you just do that a year, this year I'm going to read on the atonement. Maybe I'll read on the ascension. Maybe I'll read on doctrines of grace. You know, just every year you decide you're going to have one thing. And if you just set aside that time, almost all of us have the time. When you look at the average screen time now, it can be 8 to 9 hours a day.
1: Yeah, wow.
2: Nobody's going to be reading 8 or 9 hours a day. So let me just be honest. So can you take one of those hours and watch screens for 7 hours a day? And it doesn't have to be just reading. My wife will stress this. Good podcasts like Focus on the Family. I mean, there's wisdom that you can get just as you're driving down the road. You don't have to be reading a book. Podcasts, there are lectures. I think most of us need more than one sermon a week. Modern church life is such that we want a 30, 35-minute sermon once a week. In other ages of the church, they would put up with two-hour sermons, and then they'd have one Sunday night and one Wednesday. Well, with what we have available online, you can get some of the best preaching in the world on a regular basis.
1: Well, there's the challenge, and we need to aim for that and try it. I mean, if you're spending that kind of time on social media, cut the eighth of it out and see if you can do better just taking that time to do some reading. Gary, a wonderful discussion these past 2 days about how to get on track to make the kingdom of heaven come to this earth through your efforts in Christ. I mean, there's so many things I can't even recap it all in terms of conforming to the Word, not the Word conforming to you. We've covered all those things. And let me just say a simple thank you for the hard work you put into the book to remind us what it means to be Christian and to take it more seriously. I appreciate it.
2: Thank you. These truths have changed my life. I have much less success trying to lose the same 20 pounds I've been trying to lose for the last 5 years since I haven't been able to run. But I feel like I lose a lot of spiritual weight when I get rid of the lies that I've heard in this world that nobody questions, going to scripture and seeing the truth. It's like taking a spiritual bath.
1: That's it.
2: It is the life we were reborn to live. There's no better life to live.
1: Well, it's so true, Gary. And, you know,

0: The scripture, it is the mirror of truth. It looks right in our hearts and says, you know, what it is it sees in us, right? And it's that's part of it. Let me turn to the listener and just ask you to get in touch with us if you're struggling with some of these lies and could use some extra support to know, like Gary said, what is true. We have a team of caring Christian counselors available for consultations completely free. 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Another next step is to get a copy of Gary's great book. 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There are some dark places on the internet. Thank the Lord there is a voice in the wilderness. Whew, that is so good, and that is a great place to stand for people, that voice in the wilderness calling out. 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
1: 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I'm Tom Boone with a look at D.C. area weather. A mix of clouds and sunny conditions today. Chance of rain late in the afternoon and in the overnight hours. Daytime highs reaching 87 today. The rain ends tomorrow late in the morning, leading to partly sunny afternoon and a high of 70, and then rain and 66 degrees on Sunday. It's 65 right now, and grace to you with John MacArthur is next on WA.
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3: Hey, I am Brant, and her name is Sherry, and she's a friend and a colleague of mine, and we were just praying for her, actually, because she had a major surgery she just went through.
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7: Jesus said 3 times in Matthew 6, the Father who sees in secret will reward you openly. Our inmost secrets may be hidden from human judgment. They are not hidden from God. and we will be judged for our motives. You either do what you do for the glory of God or you do it for the glory of man.
8: Welcome to Grace to You with John MacArthur here on WAVA. A great preacher once said, "I feel that if God should smite me now to the lowest hell, I should only have what I justly deserve." Well, that's true for all of us. We all deserve God's wrath, and yet he promises to pardon those who place their faith in his Son, Jesus Christ. But that leads to an important question. What about those who never get the opportunity to hear the good news of Christ? Is it fair to condemn people like that? Consider that as John MacArthur continues his study, Without Excuse. And here's John with today's lesson.
7: Let's look at the Word of God together in Romans chapter 2. We want to continue our examination of the principles of judgment as they appear in the first 16 verses of this chapter. Verse 14. For when the heathen, or pagan, Gentiles, ethne, who have not the law, that is the written law now, keep that in mind, the written law, they don't have that. When they do by nature the things contained in the law, these having not the law are a law unto themselves, who show the work of the law written in their hearts, their conscience also bearing witness, and their thoughts the meanwhile accusing or else excusing one another. Now, what is he saying? He's saying simply this. You do not have to have the written law to be responsible. For you have a law within you, manifest in your behavior, manifest in your conscience, and manifest in your thinking patterns. There are four great reasons why the heathen are lost. Here they come. Reason number one, creation. Creation. Go back to chapter 1, and we'll pick up a thought from verse 18. The wrath of God is revealed from heaven against all ungodliness and all unrighteousness of men. Now, you see, it is not just the religious men. It is not just the people with the law of God. It is all men, all men, all men. The wrath of God is revealed against all of the ungodliness and all of the unrighteousness of all men, whether they had the written law or not. Why? Because they hold the truth. How do they hold the truth? Verse 19, that which may be known about God is manifest in them. How is it manifest in them? Well, God has shown it unto them. Well, how did he show it unto them? For the invisible things of him from the what? Creation of the world are clearly seen, so that they are without excuse. So from chapter 1, we learn the first reason why the heathen are lost. Creation. First, they're lost because of creation. Secondly, because of conduct. For when the heathen, who have not the law, do by nature or do naturally the things contained in the law, these, though they don't have the law, become a law unto themselves. In other words, they don't have an outside law, but they have an internal law that makes them a law unto themselves. And it is manifest in their conduct. Now, when the heathen do by nature the things contained in the law, indicates that it does occur when they do it. And it is a common occurrence. Pagans naturally do things that are written in God's law. Did you know that? Without ever reading God's law. Their conduct, listen to this now, their conduct proves they know what is right and wrong. Their conduct proves that there is available within them, residing in them, the law of God. Let's look at a third reason why the heathen are lost, and that is conscience. And this is part of that same concept in verse 14, but it's in verse 15. They not only reveal the work of the law within them by their conduct when they do naturally the things that are in, but they also reveal the law of God written in their hearts when their conscience functions in bearing testimony. There's a thought process in you that knows right and knows wrong and deals with you when you violate it. The heathen are lost because of creation, conduct, conscience. Fourth, the heathen are lost because of contemplation. Here's another indicator of the lostness of the heathen. Their thoughts are in the process of accusing or excusing one another. In other words, there is in us the capacity to contemplate or to reason and to determine that what someone does is right or wrong. Why do you think we have a punitive system in our society? Why do you think there are punitive systems in every society? Because men know what is right and wrong. They have the capacity in their minds to accuse or excuse. Say, no, that's all right. We can excuse that, but not this. The heathen do that. People in our society who are godless heathen people fight against crime, don't they? I don't think everybody who's for the death penalty and capital punishment is a Christian, do you? I think there's some people who just think that somebody ought to do something about the crime because it's wrong. I watched a mother who used profanity on the news. I know she wasn't a Christian, and she said that a man had raped her little girl and killed her. And she said, I want that man to give his life for the life of my daughter that he took. Why? Why'd she feel that way? Because there is in her the capacity to contemplate right and wrong and to say, this is excusable, this is inexcusable. That's true of the heathen. The sum of it is this, people. Creation, conduct, conscience, contemplation. What they do, how they deal with the good and bad in their own life, and how they deal with it in the lives of others indicates that they know the law of God as written in them. Now, here is the most important thing I've said yet. The sum of it is this. If they live up to that much light, and they accept that much light, God will reveal to them the full light of Jesus Christ. I believe that with all my heart. You see, that's what it says in Acts 17. He is not far from us if we would feel after him. You see? If they would just take what they have and accept that. John 7:17, mark it down. If any man wills to do my Father's will, he shall know of the teaching. If the willing heart is there, he'll know. A man by the name of Augustus Marway, he is proof positive of this, and I have his testimony, and I'm just going to read a few excerpts from it. This man lived in a village involved in tribal wars, never put a stitch of clothes on his body till he was 14, in a most aboriginal circumstance in Africa. And this is his own testimony. I resented it whenever strangers passing through the village were invited to our house. At first, mother allowed me and my two brothers to eat with the guests, but I made a pig of myself, stuffing my mouth with handfuls of rice and grabbing another handful before I could even swallow what I had. Mother was ashamed of me. She wouldn't let me eat with the guests after that. I would just sit and glare at the visitors, making them feel uncomfortable until they would invite me to the table. From then on, mother made me sit outside the house until the guests had finished eating. I don't know what made me so incorrigible. In fact, the whole village asked the question, "What's the matter with that son of Marwi?" they would ask, and my poor parents were at their wits' end. Even though I loved my mother dearly, I found myself doing terrible things. I can remember seeing her sitting on a bench outside the house and impulsively picking up a stick to throw at her legs. I missed her and struck a little child, hurting him badly. At times like that, the villagers would join my parents in meting out a punishment. That time, they held me down on the ground by my legs and my arms while they poured a bowl of hot pepper soup down my nose. I nearly choked to death, and for hours afterward, my nose burned. This is a new one for you, Mom and Dad. If Campbell's only knew. Let me stop in this testimony for a moment. Why did that tribe of Aboriginal people, who never heard about the true God, who never heard the gospel, never heard the name Jesus, why did they punish a young boy for throwing a stick and hurting a child? Why? Who told them that was wrong? Why did this young man feel guilty? He told us when he talked to our staff one day, he said, "My heart was broken every day because I loved my mother and I knew she was ashamed of me, but I couldn't correct my behavior." Why did he feel that way? Where did he get to feel that guilt? Where did that come from? And why was his mother ashamed of him? Who told her what the standard was? He goes on, "I couldn't understand myself. After one of those episodes, I would go off into the forest and pound my head against a tree crying, 'What's wrong with me? I should kill myself.' I hated being the white sheep of the family." All depends on your perspective. He says, "But one day when I was about 12 years old, a boy returned to our village from the coast where he had been visiting his father." By the way, that was a long, long, long journey by foot. "None of us younger ones had ever seen the ocean. So we crowded around him to hear all about it. It was as though he had been to the moon and back. Enjoying the acclaim, he kept us spellbound with his experiences as he recounted the strange things he saw. Among other things, he told us about how some people on the coast met together in a house on Sundays, and they sang and stayed a long time. He couldn't figure out what they were doing, and finally his curiosity got the better of him, so he asked one of the villagers, 'What are you doing there for such a long time?' They told him they were praying to God, the God who created everything, and they said they believed he heard their prayers. I had never heard anything like this. A God who hears your prayers? It excited me, and I wanted to pray to God, too. I asked the boy to meet me on Sunday, since that's the day they met in that house, and we would go someplace outside the village, and he could tell me how to pray. But he wasn't interested. Disappointed, I decided the next Sunday to try it by myself. I went to a hut that my cousin was still building, and with no one around, I tried to pray for the first time. I had never heard anyone pray. But I decided I would just talk to this God like he was my father. I can't explain what happened, but it was an exciting experience. I wanted to know more about this God, but there was no one in our village who knew anything about him. So for 2 years, I kept praying by myself on Sundays and hoping that someday someone would come along who could tell me about him. You see? Now, he lived up to the light he had, didn't he? He followed that light. About this time, the government started building a motor road to prepare for the new invention called the automobile. And along with many of my relatives, we spent 2 weeks a month for the next 2 years building the road under terrible working conditions. Then I went back to Sador, where I had been born, to stay with my cousin. When I reached Sador, I made the most wonderful discovery of my entire life. For in Sodor, there was a house where people met to pray to the God who created the world. How excited I was. I could hardly wait for Sunday. All night I lay on my mat waiting for that bell that my cousin said would ring and call us to that house. That morning I sat in the back. I listened to a man tell about God for the first time in my life. I found he was far more wonderful than I had ever imagined. The preacher said that God loved the world so much that he sent his only son named Jesus to take away my sins. I wondered if he knew how terrible I was. I wonder if he knew the awful things I had done back in my village. But the preacher said no matter what I had done, God would forgive me and make my heart clean. Listen to this next statement. I knew it was all true. How do you know that? How did he know that was true? You say, well, he went to the counseling room. He gave him a sheet on apologetics. How did he know that was true? He was following the light God had given him, and that was the next logical step, and his heart was a prepared heart. Hadn't this God heard my prayers when I talked to him and asked him to help me? Hadn't he sent me here to Sodor when I didn't even know he had one of his houses here? I gave my heart to God that morning, and it was nice to know he had a son, too. He was really a father, just like I had been praying to. You know what happened to that man? That man became the most significant man in the nation of Liberia in our day, in founding and building churches. Do you get the picture? You see, the very fact that that could occur proves the heathen have the knowledge, if they'll live up to it. God will be fair. No favorites, but each is responsible for the light he has. Finally, there is a sixth principle of judgment I'm just going to mention. God judges by knowledge, by truth, by guilt, by deeds, by impartiality, and sixthly, by motives. There's another dimension, and these all interface and overlap. They're not as distinct as I've made them in the outline, but they are elements of the act of judgment. God will judge on the basis not only of what a man's deeds are, but what his reasons were. Because you can falsify the deed, but you can't falsify the motive, right? And so verse 16 says, in the day when God shall judge the what? Secrets of men. Judgment, you see, will finally reach down into the secret place of motives. Of motives. Our inmost secrets may be hidden from human judgment. They are not hidden from God. And we will be judged for our motives. You either do what you do for the glory of God or you do it for the glory of man. And it all comes to this, people. It'll all be determined. Verse 16. In the day. The day? What day? The day when God shall judge. What day is that? The day when he judges by Jesus Christ. The final day, the ultimate day, the great white throne when all judgment is committed unto Christ. In that glorious, climactic, culminating day when the Lord Jesus Christ judges, all these criteria will be put to use. And may I close with a look back at verse 5. If your sin hasn't been dealt with before that day in the blood of Christ, if you haven't confessed Jesus as Lord and accepted his sacrifice on your behalf and his atonement and his payment for your sin, then you are treasuring up wrath against the day of wrath. There's going to be a pile that'll damn your soul. And don't think it says at the end of verse 3 that thou shalt escape the judgment of God.
8: You're listening to Grace to You, the Bible teaching ministry of John MacArthur. John's current study is called Without Excuse. Well, I suppose that much of the world either rejects the notion that God judges people, or they believe he's a cruel and unfair judge. Either way, they miss the mark. And that leaves us then with an important responsibility, one that John talked about in studio some years ago. In fact, let's listen to what he had to say.
9: We are responsible for warning people that they're without excuse before God, that they're not going to be able to say to God on the day of judgment, well, I didn't have enough information. Well, my circumstances turned me the other way. Well, I didn't have a good presentation of Christ. Or, well, the church that I attended had a lot of problems. Well, it was full of hypocrites. On and on and on and on. You know, part of evangelism is just whacking down all the weeds of people's excuses to sort of strip them bare and expose them for who they are. This isn't cruel. This is the kindest thing that the evangelist can do, because people are born to excuse their behavior. I mean, they do that as part of their fallenness, part of their corruption. The dominant human sin is pride. And pride goes along with self-preservation, self-protection, self-exaltation, self-justification, all those things. So when you go to the sinner, it's very difficult for the sinner, any sinner, to be honest about his sin or her sin. Bringing people to the point where they have no excuses left, very important. And, of course, that's what we're looking at out of Romans chapter 2. We're trying to communicate that you are without excuse before God for your sin and unbelief. This has really been an important study. It is available. 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
13: SRN News, I'm Rich Thomason in Washington. Israeli Prime Minister Netanyahu says the co-pilot accused of trying to crash a Fly Dubai flight to Israel underwent Islamist radical indoctrination. He says Israeli experts uncovered the information while investigating the Omani national accused of attacking the plane's captain during Wednesday's flight from Dubai. President Trump is on the stump to get out the vote in November, holding rallies yesterday in Texas and Oklahoma. Today, Mr. Trump will pay a visit to Mobile, Alabama. More American forces are reportedly heading to the Mideast. A Marine Expeditionary Unit and the USS Theodore Roosevelt said to be going to the region, which would bring the total number of carriers in the area to three. On Wall Street this morning, the Dow futures are up more than 300 points, the NASDAQ futures 221 points higher. More details, srnnews.com.
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0: In caring for widows and those in need, how much of the responsibility falls to the church, or to the family, or to the widow herself? Are these expectations different now from what the Apostle Paul wrote in his letters to Timothy, his protege? We'll think through the answers to those questions together today on Truth for Life. Alistair Begg is teaching from 1 Timothy. Let's open our Bibles to chapter 5.
1: Look at verse 4. If a widow has children or grandchildren, these, namely children or grandchildren, should learn, first of all, to put their religion into practice. Now remember, in chapter 4, he exhorted the people in relationship to training themselves in godliness. Training themselves to be godly. He says, I was exhorting you to get serious about godliness. Some of you were probably saying, well, how will I know if I'm serious about godliness? He says, well, let me tell you, one of the ways in which your godliness will be manifested, it will be manifested in the fact that you put your godliness into practice, and you do so by caring for your own family. If a widow has children or grandchildren, then it is primarily their duty to show the genuineness of their religion in their own homes by repaying their parents for what has been done for them. Isn't that what it says? Repaying their parents. Now, I don't know whether it's just because I started to pay university tuition bills or not, but this strikes me with real impetus this week. I'm not so sure that there isn't express instruction here about how it's supposed to be. Because when you get married, by and large, you have no money. Some people have money. I didn't have any money. Sue had a little. I had none. But I was with her, so it was okay. But basically, you have no money. Then you get a little bit of money. And it's a parabola. That's mathematical. And then it goes down the other side, and then you have no money at all. And while you're coming down on the far side of the curve, the Smith Barney guys are talking to you when you're watching the golf tournaments, giving you a really bad feeling because you don't have enough money now to give to these people, dependents, all the stuff that you already gave to them. What am I supposed to do? Give them everything, and then try and save up another lifetime's income, and then die and give them that as well. Get lost. Get serious. I am not doing that. I decided this week. I mean, I haven't told the girls yet. But there is going to come a day when I'm coming like this, and one of the two of them is buying me breakfast in Denny's. I don't care. They are buying. Because they are going to repay their dad. I am buying everything at the moment. Do you realize how well off I would be? Goodness gracious. We got this thing all monkeyed up. Because if you think about it, if and it works in China, it works in Africa. You see, it's the level of greed that monkeys it. Because if you understand financial independence in Pauline terms, it is if we have enough for food and for clothes, with that we will be content. At that level, you can be financially independent. There isn't hardly a soul on the face of the North American continent that can live with financial independence in that respect. And there's probably very little difficulty for children in the old age of their parents for providing for their mom and dad in relationship to food and some clothes and a bowl of soup and a place to lie down at night. And one of the reasons for the acquisitiveness that is so pervasive in many of our minds is because we have bought a completely secular model of financial structures which have been sold to us by the world and which we have completely adopted. But the idea of family life and extended family living is supposed to ensure that children can lay their heads on the pillow at night without concern for whether they will have breakfast in the morning, because their mom will care for them. And in her dotage, the mother is supposed to be able to lie her head on the pillow at night in the assurance that her daughter will repay all the debt she owes for all the times she was on the receiving end of such kindness. You want to fulfill your religious duty? We want to fulfill our religious duties? Then don't be indifferent to this. Don't be reluctant when it comes to fulfilling this responsibility. Don't pass this off to the church. Don't give this to the social services. Don't give this to somebody else. In fact, if we do, he says in verse 8, if we choose to neglect this responsibility, then we deny the faith and we're actually worse than the pagans. That's a striking statement. What does he mean? He means this. That even pagans know they have a responsibility for their parents. Even pagans without the love and the law of Christ within their lives still care for their loved ones. And indeed, in many cases, they are a far more wonderful expression of that care than many who are so busy giving their money to some coalition or another and can't look after their folks or send them a plane ticket or something. Christian faith ought to make us more concerned about natural, practical matters and not less concerned. And those of you who are classic examples of the fulfillment of this principle to which I am alluding, know who you are, and in every right sense, you should be greatly encouraged. Let me give a word of exhortation to some others of us. So you are the only person amongst your siblings that has professed faith in Jesus Christ. You have a justifiable concern for the salvation not only of your brothers and sisters, but also of your parents. That's good. You want to seize every opportunity and use every means to introduce your parents to the faith you've come to discover in the Lord Jesus Christ. That's good and that's right. So what do? You invite them to things. You give them tapes. You buy them stuff that is religious and will hopefully move them in that direction. But who is it cuts their grass? It's your pagan brother. Who is it goes over in the middle of the night when the roof leaks? Who takes care of the natural, practical responsibilities of life? If it is our unbelieving siblings. And we think that an invitation to the children's choir program or the Easter event is the practice of our religion. Maybe it is the practice of our religion, and maybe our religion is worthless. If our Christianity doesn't work at home, it doesn't work. Provision for one's own relatives is an undisputable, indisputable Christian duty. Verse 16 reiterates it. The responsibility is not to be passed off to the church. Indeed, he says, if the church is busy taking care of matters that should be handled by the family, then those who have no such support system will be deprived of the help that they require. Now, there clearly was a list, and that's the third thing I wrote down, qualifications for getting on the list. There's a list here in verse 9. No widow may be put on the list of widows. This is why I say this matter is existential, in the sense that it relates to a moment in time. There are principles, but immediately we say, well, what's the list? We don't have a list, do we? And the people then say, oh, we have to have a list. Why do we have to have a list? Well, in 1 Timothy 5:9 says there was a list, so we got to get a list. No, first of all, we have to understand the Bible. Why was there a list? Because there was a specific thing going on in Ephesus in the first century that demanded that they set themselves up in that way. This is not Ephesus, you'll have noticed that. This is not the first century, right? But this list comprised individuals who were suitably qualified. And the requirements or the qualifications centered on maturity, fidelity, and charity. They could be included or excluded on the basis of age, attitude, or appetite. The age requirement, you will notice, was 60. Now, obviously, this wouldn't rule out helping a younger widow in the immediacy of her need. For example, the lady's 42, her husband dies in battle, she comes to the church, and the church says, in 18 years, we will get to you. That would not be good, right? Absolutely not, and that's not what's being taught, as you'll see in just a moment. But that's the kind of wooden application of the scriptures that gets people into all kinds of difficulties. This individual who's included in the list should have been a faithful wife. She should have had a reputation for goodness, and her qualities in goodness, verse 10, are delineated in part as being the way in which she raised her children, the way in which she showed hospitality to strangers, the way in which she displayed the heart of a servant in the washing of the feet of the saints, and the way in which she relieved those who were in distress. Indeed, the devotion of her life was to all kinds of good deeds. You don't get the impression that this lady was a talker, do you? You don't get the impression that this lady was a teacher, do you? You don't get the impression that this lady was somehow or another walking around with a fat notebook. Not that there's anything wrong with fat notebooks or ladies who teach. But it is the intense practicality of her life. It is religion lived, not talked about, that has made the impact. That's why people in the community will have identified her. That's why people in the church would have no problem in seeing support go to her. Because when they think about her, they say, she brought her children up well, she cared for them, she was kind, she was tender-hearted. Sure, put her name on the list. Now, there is at least a hint that being on the list meant that the individual was not only on the receiving end of charity, but was also able to be engaged in ministry. Makes perfect sense, doesn't it? Here's a lady who is known for good deeds, bringing up her kids, showing hospitality, exercising a servant heart, and helping people in trouble. Wouldn't you like 100 women like that in your church? Can you take 100 women doing that? Who are known for these things? Goodness, what an impact. That's why I keep telling people, don't go to Florida just when you're getting useful. You just turned 60, don't leave me. You just finally worked it out, don't go away. We love you, we want you here. The widow to be put on the list, says George Knight, is an elderly, faithful, godly Christian for whom the church should regularly and faithfully care and to whom the church could entrust, if the need arises, tasks she has already performed. Now let me come to my last point. Before I do so, let me just summarize. The passage is teaching that the church only provides for widows when their families don't. You got it? And now this has applications in pastoral care beyond this specific issue, incidentally. There's a lot of stuff where people phoning up, you know, hey, you take care of this for me, please? After all, this is a church. Thank you. Goodbye. I'm going to say, hey, wait a minute. Excuse me. No, take care of yourself. Thank you. Goodbye. Why? Because you're the family. We're not the family. And there are people who have no support that we need to take care of. But if we're so busy running down your operation that you ought to be taken care of with your brothers and your sisters, then we won't have time, resources, or talents in order to take care of the people who have genuine need. You see, people got a warped view of the church. You know, hey, I pay my dues. I'm in the organization. I've been paying into this like Social Security, you know. I've been paying into this for a long time, you know. I've been giving my offering for a long time. And by golly, I want to see some return from it. I want to see it now. Well, you're thinking like a pagan, not like a Christian. You're thinking logically. You're not thinking biblically. And it is biblically that we need to be thinking. So whenever a widow is provided for by her family, there's no need for a list. If, however, a list has to exist, then the requirements are as noted. Now let me just say a final thing here in verse 11. As for younger widows, don't put them on the list. And this is the last thing I wrote in my notes. I wrote down two good reasons for not including younger widows on the list. And the two good reasons are there. Paul tells us what they are. Number one, they still have desires to get married. And number two, premature retirement may become the gateway to bad habits. This is the picture. A younger woman may have lost her husband. And as a result of that, she's tempted when she sees the maturity and loveliness of a number of these older women who no longer have any interest in being married or having a husband. She's tempted to say, oh, I'm going to be one of those women. I'm going to be unequivocally devoted to Jesus Christ. And so on the rebound in loss, and incidentally, When you come out of a divorce or the loss of a loved one through death, you ought to give yourself at least a 24-month cooling down period. At least. Because there is no guarantee that what you are doing has anything marked by sanity in it at all. And if it is right, it'll be right in 24 months. And if it is wrong, it'd be better that you stayed away from it. And that is exactly the principle that Paul is delineating here, because here's a lady who in her younger life is widowed. And so she says, well, I'm just going to be unequivocally committed to Jesus Christ. I'm going to be involved with the widows in the church. My life is over as far as marriage is concerned, and I will just commit myself to the services. And so she's committed to the services, and she attends all the services. And she's sitting in the service one morning, and she looks over, and two rows down in front of her on the right-hand side, she just sees a guy's profile. And just goes, da-ding. And then it goes, da-ding, ding, ding, ding, ding, ding, ding, ding. And before she knows about being unequivocally committed to anything, she is unequivocally committed to finding out how tall the guy is, because he's sitting down. And then she sees him standing up, and she's even more committed to finding out who he is. And off she goes on her journey. Is there anything wrong with that? Absolutely not. Her normal, natural, sensual desires will overrule, in the majority of cases, her avowed devotion to Jesus Christ. She thinks she's going to be a nun? She's crazy. Now, loved ones, you've seen this come and go, haven't you? Don't put younger women in that position, he says. Because if you do,

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1: With the best will in the world, you find yourself involved in gossip and involved, instead of helping, in hindering, and instead of offering sustenance, involved in slander. So Paul says, verse 14, this is my advice, and I'm going to quote it from J.B. Phillips. My advice is that younger women should normally marry again. They should bear children and run their own households. They should certainly not be the means of lowering the reputation of the church, although some, alas, have already played into the enemy's hands. And then he comes to verse 16. He ties it up with a bow, right back to where he started. The people who are in genuine need comes back to the people who are in genuine need. When a woman who is a believer has widows in her family, and I think there's may well be a link there between what he's just saying in verse 14. Let's say what he has in mind is a younger woman who becomes a widow. And then she remarries. And so she now has a means of support and she has a structure. If she then has other people in her family who are widows and who are of an age to be included on this list, then that woman now is not to pass the responsibility off to the church, which would be a burden to the church, and the point is an unnecessary burden to the church, but instead she's to help her immediate family, and then the church can help those who are really in need. Now, don't misunderstand this. The assumption throughout the whole passage is clear. The church, the congregation, is ready to relieve need. Penniless widows, old and young. When an obligated family member, say a member of the church, refuses to care for their widowed mother, then the congregation will step in and provide the care because they recognize the peculiar need that is there. As a result of that, the congregation will be commended, and the disobedient believer will be condemned. As long as there are children and grandchildren, it should never be necessary for the church to step in. One of the most influential churches in Southern California for the last 40 years, with thousands and thousands of square feet of building, was in its first surge of significant building, built by a man who was a small boy when his father died. And his mom, widowed in her early 30s, had absolutely no means of support at all. And so the men from the church came to that mother, to that widow, and to her small children, and they literally built her a home. And this young boy watched as the men from the church built a home in which they lived. And this little guy, Burton, in seeing this, got down on his knees and he said, "Oh God, you sent the men and you built me a house. And one day when I grow up, I'm going to build you a house." And that is exactly what he did. And in that house, thousands and thousands have heard the gospel, been stirred to follow Christ as a result of genuine, practical Christianity.
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0: And today at Truth for Life, you can download a free ebook that will help you put what you believe into action. 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I'm Bob Lapine. Thanks for listening this week. Hope you have a great weekend and are able to worship with your local church. On Monday, we'll consider the role of elders in the church. How are they to be chosen? Who do they represent? And how should we respond to them? Join us Monday as we think through this together. The Bible teaching of Alistair Begg is furnished by Truth for Life, where the learning is for living.
1: 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I'm Tom Boone with a look at D.C. area weather. A mix of clouds and sunny conditions today. Chance of rain late in the afternoon and in the overnight hours. Daytime highs today reaching 87. The rain ends tomorrow late in the morning, leading to a partly sunny afternoon, high near 70, and rain and 66 degrees on Sunday. We're at 64 degrees right now, and In Touch is up next on WA.
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13: You know what? If he's a faithful God, and he is, I don't have to worry and fret. I can say, thank you, Father, that you're in control. This is painful. I don't like it. If you ask me, God, I'd like to get out now. Instantly, I'd like to be catapulted out of this, but Lord, you know better than I do. And so I'm going to trust you to keep me here until you've accomplished your purpose. I'm not going to worry about my circumstances or people's attitudes. I'm going to worry about nothing. I'm going to trust you for everything.
14: Welcome to In Touch, the teaching ministry of Dr. Charles Stanley. Ecclesiastes chapter 3 tells us, there's a time to be born and a time to die, a time to laugh and a time to cry, a time to gain and a time to lose. But no matter how far the pendulum of our life swings, God never changes. Here's part 2 of Encouragement for Every Season of Life.
13: Just as we have changing seasons in nature, we have changing seasons in our own life. And if you'll think about it, we have spring and summer, and fall and winter, and all of them have different characteristics. We don't have one long, continuous spring or one continuous summer, but changing seasons in our life and changing seasons in nature. And oftentimes we forget the fact that we have those seasons in our own life. And the question for us is this: is there some principle or is there some truth in the Word of God that will encourage you and me in those difficult, trying times when the seasons of our life seem to be in the negative case? Is there some scripture, some principle in the Word of God that works through every single season of life? Or do we have to fumble through the Bible and find one truth for this season, one truth for that season, another principle this season, another principle that season? Or is there one single principle? Somebody says no, because when I think about all the different seasons of life that I go through or have been through in life, surely there isn't one single principle in the Bible that'll take care of all of those. And I am here to tell you today, Yes, there is. There is one single principle that will see you through, sustain you, and encourage you in every single changing season of life, no matter what. And that's what I want to talk about in this message, the encouragement for every season of life, whether it is seasons of time or whether it is seasons of circumstances, we're all going through them. And the question is there a principle? Yes, there is. And I want you to turn, if you will, to the book of Lamentations. That's Isaiah, Jeremiah, Lamentations, Ezekiel. And I want you to turn, if you will, to the third chapter. And I want to read one single verse, or two verses here, really. Two verses of scripture here. One of these verses you're very familiar with. Listen to what he says, beginning in verse 22 of Lamentations chapter 3. The Lord's loving kindnesses indeed never cease, for his compassions never fail. They're new every morning. Great is your faithfulness. What is the one single principle in Scripture that God will use to absolutely sustain us through every changing, moving season in our life? And that principle is the faithfulness of God. The faithfulness of God is the one single principle that'll see you through every changing season, no matter how deep, no matter how dark, no matter how despairing, no matter how depressing, no matter how hopeless, no matter how helpless, no matter how good things are. There is a single principle that will encourage you through every single one of them. Well, I believe the Bible is very clear about that. So I want us to look at our particular verse here in Lamentations, first of all, and listen to what he says in verse 22. He says, the Lord's loving kindnesses indeed never cease, for his compassions never fail. They're not there sometimes, but never cease, never fail means that it's constant, reliable, unwavering, unfaltering, and unchanging. That is God's care for us, his love for us, his provision for us, his protection of us, his interest in us never ceases, never changes. And he says they're new every morning. Now, you can spend some days of your life, and when the day is ended, you feel completely depleted and worn out and frazzled on your nerves or whatever it might be. And yet you wake up the next morning, what happens? You feel refreshed. You have a brand new day. God intends for his children to wake up every morning with this truth. God is going to be faithful to me today. It is his nature to be faithful. He's not going to fail me today. He's not going to waver on me today. He's not going to change on me today. He's not going to be forgetful. God is going to be faithful to me today. Great is thy faithfulness. Now, in light of all that, let's think about some of these seasons that you and I go through. And what I want to do is to take you through some of them. And I want you to remind, it won't take you through all of them, take us a long time, but I want you to see how in each of these changing seasons of our life, he gives us a word to remind us of his faithfulness. So just get ready now and let's go through some of these. And let's begin, if you will, with our text when he says in Lamentations chapter 3 that his loving kindnesses never cease. He says they never fail. He says his compassions never fail, and they're new every single morning. Great is your faithfulness. He is faithful when you're asleep, faithful when you're awake. Faithful when you love him, faithful when you don't love him. Faithful when you're good, faithful when you're bad. Faithful when you're needy, faithful when you have plenty. He is a faithful, loving God, ready, willing, present in every season of our life. Well, let's think about some of these other seasons, and so whether it's what we need or whatever it might be. Let's, for example, think about those seasons of our life when we go through temptation and trial. Look, if you will, in 1 Corinthians chapter 10 for a moment. Those times of trial, difficulty, hardship, temptation, whatever it might be. Listen to what he says. In this season of our life, and there are seasons of life that oftentimes are prolonged, there are trials that go on and on and on, or temptations that a person may face over a period of time. Listen to what he says in verse 13. No temptation or trial has overtaken you, but such as is common to man. And God is faithful, who will not allow you to be tempted beyond what you're able, but will with the temptation, he'll provide the way of escape also that you may be able to endure it. Now, what is he saying? Watch this. God is so faithful to you and to me that he, listen, in his omniscience, he is overseeing, in his omnipotence, He is in his power, putting a limitation on, controlling every temptation and every trial you and I face so that he does not allow it to be so strong, so powerful, that it will overwhelm us if we're willing to place our trust in him. So that when we come to difficulties and trials and temptations in life, we are to look to the faithfulness of God to see us through it. He's there in those times of trial. For example, what about the times you and I are under satanic attack? Look, if you will, in 2 Thessalonians for a moment. 2 Thessalonians chapter 3, he says, verse 1, "Finally, brethren, pray for us that the word of the Lord will spread rapidly and be glorified just as it did also with you, and that we will be rescued from perverse and evil men, for not all have faith. But the Lord is faithful, and he will strengthen and protect you from the evil one." The Lord is faithful. He'll strengthen you, protect you from the evil one. What about those seasons of life that we go through of fear and uncertainty? Look, if you will, in Psalm 91 for a moment. Psalm 91, listen to what he says. When we go through those times of uncertainty, and certainly we live the life that we live, where we live, in this society and life, this time in history, so many things are uncertain. Well, listen to this 91st Psalm, a wonderful Psalm. Let's just begin with verse 1. "He who dwells in the shelter of the Most High will abide in the shadow of the Almighty. I will say to the Lord, my refuge and my fortress, my God in whom I trust. For it is he who delivers you from the snare of the trapper and from the deadly pestilence. He will cover you with his pinions. Under his wings you may seek refuge. His faithfulness is a shield and a bulwark." And a bulwark is like a solid wall-like structure to protect us. Listen to that. When we come to those times that we wonder what in the world's going on and we have fear, he says we're to run to the refuge. He says he's a refuge and he's a fortress. He's a bulwark. Well, you say, what about those seasons of life when I just can't trust him? Look, if you will, in 2 Timothy for a moment. And I want you to notice, because here is a passage that says there are times in our life when it's just difficult to concentrate. And sometimes we may hit some season of life where you think, God, I know it's what you said, but I'm having a horrible struggle believing you, God. Listen to what he says. He says in verse 13, if we're faithless, just can't trust him somehow, he remains faithful. He cannot deny himself. Thank God he's not a reactor to you and me. Thank God that his character doesn't change on the basis of how we change. His character doesn't change on the basis of who we are and what we are and what's going on in our life. He never changes. He is an absolute loving God who is faithful in every single circumstance of life, willing and ready to bring us through those uncertain times, those times when our faith may falter at times. Turn, if you will, to 1 Peter chapter 4, because there are seasons in our life when we go through difficulty and hardship and pain that's brought upon us by other people. Criticism, accusations, and just listen to somebody who lost their job because of some false accusation that somebody made, but they persuaded their boss that it was true. People go through all types of suffering. Is God faithful? Yes, he is. Listen to what he says in 1 Peter chapter 4, verse 19. "Therefore, those who suffer according to the will of God shall entrust their souls to a faithful Creator in doing what is right." It may not be the popular thing, but it's the right thing. If you live godly in Christ Jesus, you won't do the popular thing. You live godly in Christ Jesus, you'll do things people don't understand, but you know what? God understands. The important thing is that you and I trust in the faithfulness of God to see us through those seasons of life that are testy and trying and appear to be negative to us. But what may appear to be negative to us, God may be working out the most powerful positive results in our life. Well, what about those seasons of life when we know that God's disciplined hand is in our life? What about those seasons? Turn, if you will, back to Psalm 119 for a moment. Verse 75 in this 119th Psalm. Listen to what David says. He says, "I know, O Lord, that your judgments are righteous and that in faithfulness you have afflicted me." So now, wait a minute. You mean to tell me that the seasons of life of God's discipline? Yes. And you mean to tell me that God is being faithful when he disciplines us? Yes, he is. Because you know what he says? He says, those whom he loves, he disciplines. He is a gracious, loving, great God. A God who is so great that every single facet of our life is before his eyes, in his presence, in his keeping, under his power, under his authority, and always working those things out for our good. There are many other attributes of God, but faithful means that in whatever circumstance you and I face, he's there with all of his power, in all of his wisdom, to see us through it, no matter what it may be. Now, I want to say one last thing about all this. What can you expect? Well, listen to this very carefully. It's brief, but it's very important. Number one, it'll shield you from worry. When you have chosen to trust the trustworthiness of God, he's faithful, and you come to the conclusion and you're committing yourself to the faithfulness of God, he will shield you from worry. Does not Paul say, don't be anxious about anything, but in everything by prayer and supplication with thanksgiving, let your requests be made known to God? He'll put a garrison of troops around you, angelic troops around you to protect you. You see, if I'm not trusting in his trustworthiness, I'm going to fret. And I'm going to worry, and I'm going to be anxious, and I'm going to be concerned. I'm going to try to manipulate, and I'm going to try to change my circumstances. But you know what? If he's a faithful God, and he is, I don't have to worry and fret. I can say, thank you, Father, that you're in control. This is painful. I don't like it. If you ask me, God, I'd like to get out now. Instantly, I'd like to be catapulted out of this. But, Lord, you know better than I do. And so I'm going to trust you to keep me here until you've accomplished your purpose. I'm not going to worry about my circumstances or people's attitudes. I'm going to worry about nothing. I'm going to trust you for everything. So the first thing it's going to do is to shield me from worry. There's a second very important thing here that I want us to look at, and that's this. It'll safeguard us from murmuring. Now listen carefully. When I say safeguard us against murmuring, here's what I've noticed. That oftentimes when people live their lives and they come and they finally retire, and so life changes, and they don't have all those responsibilities they used to have. What happens is oftentimes they lose their sense of purpose. They lose their sense of meaning, and they begin to murmur. And the truth is, it all begins with their negative attitude. And what happens? Murmurers have several results in their life. First of all, when I think about what they are, I think about the fact that a murmurer is a person who causes great discontent with themselves and with people around them. And they're oftentimes very divisive. And they can become very destructive, not even realize what they're doing. When, upon coming to that season of their life, they're willing to say, God, whatever you want, that's what I want. I'm willing because you are my creator and because you have saved me and kept me through all these years and have prospered me and blessed me and given me health. Lord, the rest of my life, here am I. What do you want to do with me? Where do you want to send me? What do you want to do? How do you want to use me? But first thing he does is he shields us from worry when we put our trust in him. Safeguards us against murmuring. And what does he do? He supports us with awesome, sustaining strength. Listen to this verse. Fear not, I am with you. Do not anxiously look about you, for I am your God. Listen to this. I will strengthen you. I will help you. I will uphold you with my righteous right hand. That's the kind of God you and I have. I don't know what season of life you may be in, but this much I know. There is one single principle. If you will trust God and trust him for his faithfulness, he will see you through every single season. And you'll be confident and assured of who's in control. You'll be able to rest in his awesome purpose, in his strength, and in his power, and in his healing. And you'll be able to be used of God till the last day of your life. Now, somebody may say, but let me just tell you something now. I've been in this season a long time. Now, this is when you and I can know that we are fully committed to him. When we can say to him, Father, keep me in this season until you have accomplished your purpose and your plan, because I know that your purpose and your plan is the best. In my mind, God, I want to get on to the next season. But Lord, I know that in your wisdom, your plan's the best. God knows exactly what he's doing. And here's what happens. You begin to relax. And you begin to experience a peace in your heart that very same season brought you trouble and anxiety and fretting and fuming and all the rest. And all of a sudden, your season hasn't changed, but your attitude's changed. Your feelings have changed. Your trust in Almighty God has taken a skyrocket view. All of a sudden, you're seeing that God's up to something good in your life, no matter what. Now, you may not be a Christian, and you wonder what all this is about. I want to tell you. You will never go through the seasons of life the way God intended until you first of all recognize that you need God. Asking him to forgive you of your sins and placing your faith in him through his son Jesus Christ, who went to the cross, paid your sin debt in full, and made it possible for you to be a forgiven child of God and eternally secure from the moment you trust him as your Savior till the moment and through the moment you die. And then let him have your life. Just stand back and watch what God will do in your life if you will place your trust in a faithful God for every changing season of life. Father, how grateful we are for how great you are. 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And we pray this in Jesus' name. Amen.
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18: It's interesting to me when I meet other folks who are not nearly my age, and they're just fretting over something and just having this terrible time. And I want to say to them, you know what? Just relax. And yet, it's exciting to me to watch them fret and fume and be anxious and then watch God answer prayer and me be able to say, you know, isn't he just who he says he is? And it's just exciting to watch people, how God works in their life and how they grow. And we all grow the same way. Difficulty, hardship, pain, suffering. I don't know of anybody who grows very much, who has everything in the world they want. In fact, the truth is that'd be a little boring. I'll give you a simple example of that. There was a time when if I wanted a piece of camera equipment, I'd pray and seek the Lord and save my money and you name it and go through it all. And I remember one time my family said, we want to give you so-and-so for Christmas, a piece of camera equipment. I said, no, I don't want you that. Well, why not? Don't you want it? Yes, but why don't you let us give it to you? I don't want you to give it to me. I want God to provide it in his way, because if you give it to me, then I don't know, there must have been some quirk in me. I didn't want to give it to me. It's almost like I wanted God and myself to settle this issue so that I knew only he did it. But that taught me a great lesson. And that is, trust him, and if you trust him, he will meet your need no matter what. You just look back and say, here's what he did here and here. And you, what you do is you build up this long experience of answer after answer after answer and God's goodness and love and mercy. Then you look back and think, why did I doubt God there? And why was I anxious about that? When's he ever failed me?
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0: Israeli investigators have determined the co-pilot accused of trying to crash a Tel Aviv-bound jetliner by stabbing the plane's captain underwent Islamist radical indoctrination, that according to Israel's prime minister. Two brothers from Louisiana are accused of using social media to send tens of thousands of dollars to Hamas. A joint FBI-NYPD investigation led to the arrest. It was Texas and Oklahoma yesterday. Today it's Alabama. President Trump is campaigning to get out the vote for Republicans the upcoming midterm elections. President touting his economic program. A bid to get Lindsey Clancy's murder charges dropped has been thrown out by a judge in Massachusetts. She is charged in the deaths of her three young children. On Wall Street, the Dow futures are up 223 points. NASDAQ futures 190 points higher. More details, SRNnews.com.
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24: Last weekend, I was in Wisconsin officiating the wedding of my really good friend's oldest daughter. And what was special about that wedding specifically was that I was there the day that she was born. I got to go into the hospital and look at her through the window. And as she grew up, I remember she's about 8, 9 months old. She was learning how to walk. And I remember when she took her first steps, because she took her first steps towards me. I remembered her as a little girl, and even though I moved away before she was even 2 years old, I remember seeing her, and then here I was in Wisconsin watching this 26-year-old beautiful bride walk down the aisle. And I know I probably looked the same to her, but she looked different to me. And what I realized is that she had been taking steps for all that time, even though I hadn't seen her, that she was still moving in the direction that God wanted her to go. And we've been talking about faith, and we've said from this pulpit that the hardest step of faith you will ever take is what? The next one. And that God is always wanting us to take steps of faith. So as we began chapter 11, we took a look at what is faith. And last week we took a look at what are the challenges of faith. Today I want to talk about living the life of faith. Because I find that for many Christians, even though they may want to take a step of faith, it's hard to know what step I'm being asked to take. Like, how do I know what step to take? And we think about it, should I get engaged or not get engaged? Should I get married or not get married? Should we have kids or not have kids? Should I take this job or not? Should I retire or keep working? I mean, it's hard to know. What school should I choose? How do I do this? As parents, what are we going to do with our kids? Those are all different questions that we ask. But today, what I want to take a look at from God's word is four steps of faith you can take no matter where you're at. Wouldn't it be good to know as you're thinking and considering about, hey, how do I go? That there are four steps of faith you can take right now today that will get you out of your rut. Because I find for a lot of Christians, as we're sitting around considering what's my next step of faith, that we wait and we wait and we wait and we don't take any steps because we really don't know, because we don't want to disappoint God. Well, I have from his word four steps that you can take today that will not only not disappoint God, but will put you on a trajectory for the rest of your life. These are steps that you can continue to take over and over and over again. And no matter where you are in your journey, whether you're just starting with Christ or you've been walking with him for a long time, these steps will apply to you. No matter what your circumstance is right now, these steps will apply to you. If you're celebrating right now or you're mourning right now, these steps will apply to you. And so for those who are ready to hear, what's God's step for me? What's he want me to do? He has a word for you today that he wants you to hear. And so to do that, we're going to be in Hebrews chapter 11, verses 23 to 29, really highlighting the life of Moses, really a nutshell of his life of faith. And I want to read to you from the word, and then we'll unpack those four steps of faith that God wants us to take. Hear the word of the Lord. By faith, Moses, when he was born, was hidden for 3 months by his parents because they saw he was a beautiful child, and they were not afraid of the king's edict. By faith, Moses, when he had grown up, refused to be called the son of Pharaoh's daughter, choosing rather to endure ill treatment with the people of God than to enjoy the passing pleasures of sin. Considering the reproach of Christ greater riches than the treasures of Egypt, for he was looking to the reward. By faith, he left Egypt, not fearing the wrath of the king, for he endured as seeing him who is unseen. By faith, he kept the Passover and the sprinkling of the blood so that he who destroyed the firstborn would not touch them. By faith, they passed through the Red Sea as though they were passing through dry land. And the Egyptians, when they attempted it, were drowned. And here in these few short verses, as we highlight the life of Moses, we can see four steps of faith that we can begin to take, that we can begin to make so that we can actually live the life of faith, not just talk about it. Because faith is walking without seeing. It's walking by faith and not by sight. It's putting into practice and putting into action what we say that we actually believe. So let me give you these four steps. And the first is this, that faith presently chooses. All of these are choices that you can make. You can hear this message and choose to do nothing, or you can hear this message and choose to put these into place. But the first is this, faith presently chooses to thank God for his providence. To thank God for his providence. Providence is God's divine providence. It's his orchestration of everything in your life. Listen to what he says. Verse 23, by faith, Moses, when he was born, was hidden for 3 months by his parents because they saw he was a beautiful child and they were not afraid of the king's edict. So by faith, what did Moses do in verse 23? Nothing. He was born into a family that actually had faith. He didn't do anything. Right? And this is what we need to realize, that no matter where you are in your life, no matter what your circumstances are, no matter who your parents are, no matter who your coaches were, your teachers were, God has divinely orchestrated everything for you. So often, we want to change our circumstances. Why did I get this mom? Why did I get this dad? Why did I have to go to this school? Why did I get that job? Why is that boss the one that spoke to me? Why did I get that coach? Because God was orchestrating something through you. He used the good in your life to teach you things about who you are. And he's used difficult things in your life to bring out things that you would only be able to bring out if you had gone through what you went through. And we need to thank God for his providence in our life. Why was Moses still alive? Because God put him in a family that had faith to make sure that he survived. God put him in a family that was not afraid of the king's edict. God put him in a family that made sure that he would continue to live. Have you ever thanked God for his providence in your life? Have you ever been thankful, even in the circumstance you're in, maybe not for the circumstance or what's actually happening, but thanking God that he's going to use what actually is happening, not only for your good, but for the good of others? That God is orchestrating something in and through you that only he can get done in and through you. And so God orchestrates circumstances for you. Have you ever taken time to do that? I mean, some of you may be here today. I'm a self-made man. I'm a self-made woman. I've never seen a self-made infant. Somebody fed you. Somebody changed your diapers. Somebody made sure that you got a start that you needed. I mean, all of us recognize if we take the time to pause that we've been dependent upon God bringing people into our life that we didn't know. Have you ever thanked him for that? Some of us think that our circumstances have kept us from God's best because the enemy lies to us and said, if you were a different skin color, or if you hadn't been born in this family, or if you were a different race of people, a different nationality, or you were born into wealth, or you weren't so poor, you would have had this, then God could. No, God put you right where he wanted to put you in this season that he put you because there's something special he wants to do through you. You want scriptural support for that? In Acts chapter 17, we read about Paul as he's on Mars Hill presenting the gospel to the Corinthians. And here's what he says as he's writing to them and he's speaking this in the book of Acts. It says this, and he made from them, this is Acts 17:26, and he made from one man, that's Adam, every nation of mankind to live on all the face of the earth, having determined their appointed times and the boundaries of their habitation that they would seek God. Psalm 139 says you're fearfully and wonderfully made. Psalm 139 says all of your days were ordained before one of them came to be. Your very first breath and your very last breath is already ordained by God, and you can't change that. You can change what you do in between, but you can't change what you do when you're born or when you die. I mean, on your tombstone, it'll have your birth date, it'll have your death date. Then there'll be a little dash between it. The only thing you can change is the dash. You can't change that. It's already been said, right? So how do you live a life of faith? Because many people say, well, I wish I would have been born in the 80s. By the way, it was a great generation to live in, by the way. Or I wish I was been in the 50s. Or what about the 20s? Or I wish I would have lived 200 years ago. Or I wish I would have lived in the life of Christ. God positioned you in this season to be breathing your life now because there's a purpose he has for you today in your generation that only you can do. Have you ever taken time to thank God for what he's given you? First time I ever did a solitude time, I was part of a ministry. They had us do 24 hours of solitude. It felt like a forced time. 24 hours of solitude to me felt like a year. I didn't know what to do. I asked somebody, what can I do? And they said, well, why don't you write a letter to some people that have been influential in your life and just tell them thank you? Why don't you just make a list of those people and then you can write them a letter? And I said, that sounds like a good idea. I figured that would take about half an hour to an hour. And so I sat down with a blank sheet of notebook paper and I started writing down the left-hand side all the people that had come into my life that had impacted me for the better. And when I got to the bottom of the page, I went back to the top of the page and I started doing that. So now I had about 50 names and I flipped it over and I started writing and I was on the second page and I began to weep.
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24: I didn't know what to do. I asked somebody, what can I do? And they said, well, why don't you write a letter to some people that have been influential in your life and just tell them thank you? Why don't you just make a list of those people and then you can write them a letter? And I said, that sounds like a good idea. I figured that would take about half an hour to an hour. And so I sat down with a blank sheet of notebook paper and I started writing down the left-hand side all the people that had come into my life that had impacted me for the better. And when I got to the bottom of the page, I went back to the top of the page and I started doing that. So now I had about 50 names and I flipped it over and I started writing and I was on the second page and I began to weep because I realized that I did not invite one of those people into my life, that God at all the right moments had brought every single person into my life at the exact point in time that I needed to have them. And he's done the same for you. I recognized my baseball coach when I was 7 years old and live pitching. The first season I did live pitching, I struck out every single at bat the entire season. Ask me what I batted in the order. It just depended on how many kids showed up. I was last, right? And every time that coach would come, put his arm around me, tell me, hey, you're going to be an all-star someday. You're going to be good. Keep at it. And 2 years later, I was on the all-star team. Why? Because somebody said good things to me. Who put him in my life? How come he was my coach? How come he believed in me? Because God put him in my life. I think about my mom and dad. You know, you would think if you want to have a pastor that maybe you'd be the son of a pastor. I'm a son of a veterinarian and I don't even like animals. But it was through my dad I learned how to pastor. I was with my dad when he was treating animals and was with their, you know, what do you call it when you own an animal? I was with the people that own the animal. I want to say patience. It's not patience. But I was there when my dad put animals to sleep. And I was a little kid, and I'd be like, Dad, come on, let's go home, let's play catch, let's do this. He's like, Jeff, you know, the animal was just put to sleep. I'm like, Dad, the animal's dead. Let's go home and play catch. Hear my pastor's heart at the time? And my dad would say to me, he goes, Jeff, I'm not here for the animal, I'm here there for the people. They just lost a family member, and he'd sit there and listen to them and let them weep and let them cry. And I watched my dad minister to people because he has the heart of a pastor. And anybody that knows my dad knows he's an incredible listener, incredibly compassionate, and loves to hear people tell their stories, and he cares for them. And every time I travel home, somebody will come and tell me about something my dad did that was good, because that's who my dad is. God put him in my life so I could see what it was to be a pastor. I didn't know that at the time. And then God gave me a nurse educator for a mom, right? Why would he give me the mom that he gave me? My mom is so stinking intense. I mean, she's 25 years older than me. She still has more energy than me. She's a visionary. She always told me I could do whatever I needed to do. She's my biggest cheerleader, all those things. That's my mom. Now, why would he give me those two people? Because for whatever God had for my life, those were the two that he selected for me to get done what I needed to get done. My high school football coach, he gave me him. Right, I can go down through the list of all the good. I could also make a list of all the bad circumstances and all the people that have been hurtful and all the, who orchestrated that? God. Why? Because it was growing me and it was necessary. Have you ever taken time to stop and pause and thank God for his entire providence in your life? Who your parents are, who your parents weren't, who your teachers are, who your teachers weren't, because there's something in you that grew you because of what God was doing in your life. You know, Johnny Cash has a song called A Boy Named Sue. Some of you may have heard it. Short little song about how his dad named him Sue when he was growing up. And he was a drunk and he named him Sue and then left. And all his life he got bullied for having the name Sue. He got beat up and made fun of until one day he said, I'm going to search for my dad and kill him. And one day he found his dad dealing cards and he said, hey, my name is Sue. How do you do? Now you're going to die. And they have this huge fight and they draw their gun and his dad says, you have a right to kill me if you want to, but hey, I want you to know something. The reason I named you Sue is because I knew I wouldn't be there and you had to get tough and strong to make it in this world. So I named you Sue when you were a little boy because I knew I wouldn't be there to help you along. And so that's why I did that. Well, then he starts crying and said, well, thanks, Dad. And now if I ever have a boy, I think I'm going to name him Bill or George or anything but Sue, right? But the point is, sometimes in life, God uses circumstances that we think are so bad to grow things in our heart that are so good. Have you thanked God for his providence in your life? I mean, in 1 Thessalonians chapter 5, verses 16, 17, and 18, it says, rejoice always, pray without ceasing, in everything give thanks, for this is God's will for you in Christ Jesus. Give thanks, give thanks, give thanks, give thanks, give thanks. You don't have to thank God for bad things that happen. Hey, this happened to me. This was awful. Thank you, God, for making this awful thing happen. That's not what you're thanking him for. God, I'm rejoicing that you're still on your throne, and I'm rejoicing that you're going to use this for good. And I'm thanking you that even though I can't see it with my eyes, I know that because you have my best and because you're always for me, in some way, in some time, this is going to work out for my good too. I'm rejoicing. I'm thanking. I'm praying. Have you taken time to do that? Because here's what I find. So many Christians want to move ahead in their faith, but they're unwilling to thank God for where they are. And so they complain and they complain and they complain about where they are. You can't complain about where you are, because every time you complain about your circumstances, here's what you're saying. God, you don't know what you're doing and I don't appreciate anything that you are. By the way, I want to be blessed. Thank him. Thank him for everything. He's sovereignly working things out through his providence in your life. You think about Moses' parents, they had to trust what was going to happen to their son. I mean, they lived in a day and age where The king's edict was that every male Hebrew that was born would be thrown into the Nile and killed. If it was a girl, she could live. Men die. Isn't it interesting that that's Satan's strategy all the time? Before God's ready to do something good. Right before Jesus was born, what did King Herod want to do? Kill all the boys under the age of two. Satan's desire is to kill life. God's desire is to have people live an abundant life. Amen? What happened this Friday in the historic overturning of Roe versus Wade was a very great thing that took place. The shedding of innocent blood is not the heart of God. I'm not getting all political. I'm just being biblical.

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1: It's another thing to say, what are we as a people of God going to do to stand and help women and those that are making decisions do the right thing? Amen? You say, Jeff, you're getting all political. I'm just being biblical with you. We got too many Christians sitting on the sideline not being involved in anything that's actually going on. And if Christians are silent, guess who's making all the decisions? Non-Christians. And when non-Christians make decisions, they make non-Christian decisions. We need Christians to rise up and be who God wants us to be. Amen? And I don't want to spend a ton of time on this, but I feel as your pastor, I have to address it, because if I'm silent, I'm not doing my job. God has always cared about life. He formed us in the womb before one of us even came to be. And he's always had a heart for both men and women. In Exodus chapter 21, verse 22, it talks about how much God cares for pregnant women. It says, if men struggle with each other and strike a woman with child so that she gives birth prematurely, yet there is no injury, he shall surely be fined as the woman's husband may demand of him, and he shall pay as the judges decide. But if there is any further injury, then they shall appoint as a penalty, life for life, eye for eye, tooth for tooth, hand for hand, foot for foot, burn for burn, wound for wound, bruise for bruise. What was he saying? Two men get in a fight. A woman who's pregnant gets hit. She gives birth. The baby's okay. The husband can find the guy that hit his wife. But if that baby dies, a life is demanded for that life. That's how it was done in Israel. The abortion issue is not a woman's issue. A woman cannot get pregnant without a man, despite popular opinion. Right? Men are responsible for their actions as well. If a man gets a woman pregnant, he's responsible financially until that child's grown. And in the cases, this is my opinion, in the cases of rape or incest, he should be castrated as well. We thank God for his providence. We realize that everything is from God. It means this: when you're in a situation, you have to stop complaining and whining about where you are and why you're not where you need to be and how come so-and-so's this and why aren't I here and why are they there, and just start thanking God. God, you're working it all out for my good, and if you're for me, who can be against me? And thank you, God, that even though these aren't the circumstances I would want, you're doing good in my life, and I praise you for that, Lord Jesus. That's what it means. If you can't take that first step, it's hard to take any others. Can you thank him today? For everything that's going on right now in your life, that he loves you, he loves you, he loves you, and he's using everything that's going on in your life to build you. I mean, think about what you have: your money, your influence, your schooling, your prestige, your smarts, your skills. Where did they all come from? I mean, God gave you the ability for those things, or God blessed you with those things. And no matter where you are, no matter what you're doing, God is the one that's working them all out. They're all from God. Amen? Faith presently chooses to trust God for his providence. Second is this: if you can make that step and thank God, then step two is this: prioritize God's agenda for his people. Prioritize God's agenda for his people. Hear the word of the Lord. It says, By faith Moses, when he had grown up, refused to be called the son of Pharaoh's daughter, choosing rather to endure ill treatment with the people of God than to enjoy the passing pleasures of sin, considering the reproach of Christ greater riches than the treasures of Egypt, for he was looking to the reward. If you want to take the next step of faith, once you're thanking God for all the reasons he made you the way that you are, with who you are and what you are and what you have, then prioritize God and prioritize his people. You can sum up the Bible by saying this: you should love the Lord your God with all your heart, soul, mind, and strength. You should love your neighbor as yourself, especially the people of God. If you prioritize your life to say, I want to live my life to honor God to the full and use every gift and every resource and every ability he's given me to serve his people, you will be moving in the right direction. Here's the problem. We don't like to do that. We like to get our life in order. We like to get our life situated. We like to get our life put together. And then if I have a little extra time, if I have a little extra money, if I can afford to do it, then God, I'll give you some stuff.

0: tough. And God doesn't work that way. We say, let your kingdom come, let your will be done on earth as it is in heaven. What does that mean? It means, God, let what's going on in heaven and all your values invade earth. Where's he going to invade earth through? You. On that same chapter, Matthew 6:33 says, but seek first the kingdom of God and his righteousness, and all these things will be added unto you. It's a principle in God's word. You always put God first, and you always put his people second, and you let God take care of you last. Will you prioritize that way?
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11: The Bible does not have authority in the lives of most believers.
12: Dr. Tony Evans says many Christians doubt the Bible's power because they misunderstand its source.
11: A lot of us believe it's the word of man about God rather than the word of God to man.
12: This is the Alternative Broadcast, featuring the timeless biblical teachings from the archives of Dr. Tony Evans. When it comes to hearing from God, people may ask, why just the Bible? Well, today Dr. Evans explains why the collection of books we call Scripture is complete, trustworthy, and final. Let's join him as he presents this important look at how God chose to speak and why that matters today.
11: When we talk about canon, we're not talking about a gun that fires. The word canon was used. It meant a reed. And this reed was used like you would use a ruler today to measure something. Well, this reed or canon became that which measured a standard, something that would be the standard for something that would become the rule or the guideline or the boundary. Well, when applied to the Bible, the word canon came to be used of the completed list of books that make up the Bible. When we talk about the canon, we're talking about the books that make up the Bible. Remember, the Bible is one book composed of 66 books written by over 40 different authors over a period of 1,500 plus years. And these 66 books, 39 in the Old Testament, 27 in the New Testament, make up the canon or the rule that God established for the revelation that he wanted recorded, inspiration, and passed down to man. The Bible is the complete and binding determinative standard for rule, faith, and life by which every other writing, every other concept, and every idea must be measured. So that's where canon is. It's the standard or the measuring rod for anything else that's written, for anything else that's thought, idea, for anything else that's communicated or any other concept, the Bible is the standard. The question of the canon is, how do we know which books should have made up the Bible? There were plenty of books written that are not in the Bible. How do we know that somebody else can't come up with a new book and say this book should be in the Bible, or part of the canon, part of the collected books that make up the Bible? At the heart of this, we must understand a very fundamental principle. And that is, man does not determine the canon, God does. Man only recognizes the canon that God has set up. The chief standard is this, that the books placed in the Bible had to have been written by a prophet or an apostle, prophet in the Old Testament, apostle in the New Testament, or someone operating under their authority. The first prophet that God spoke through is Moses. We get a little bit of that in Exodus chapter 24, verses 3 and 4. Then Moses came and recounted to the people all the words of the Lord and all the ordinances, and all the people answered with one voice and said, all the words which the Lord has spoken, we will do. And Moses, here it is, wrote down all the words of the Lord. So God spoke revelation. Moses wrote it down, inspiration. Then he arose early in the morning and built an altar at the foot of the mountain with 12 pillars of the 12 tribes of Israel. So then there was a record. Moses heard from God. He made a record of what God had said, so that there was now a recording of events that God wanted recorded. How do we know what happened in Genesis 1 in the beginning? God created the heavens and earth. Well, there's only one way we know that. It was written down. That's how we know that. Who wrote it down? Moses. Where did Moses get the information? Well, remember all the nights he was spending up there in the mountain? He was getting private consultation on events that had already taken place that no human being was around to witness when they took place. God told him directly. How do we know there's a heaven? The same way Moses found out that the earth was created by God. God wrote it down. The reason we know that there's an eternal future is because God had it written. So when it was written down, it became part of the written documentation that later on would be made part of this canon. In fact, the scripture goes on to say that there was strict guidelines. When God spoke to a prophet, and this is some information you can even use today, look at Deuteronomy chapter 18. God says in verse 18, Deuteronomy 18, 18, I will raise up a prophet from among the countrymen like you, and I will put my words in his mouth, and he shall speak to them all that I commanded, because God spoke through the prophets. And it shall come about that whoever will not listen to my words, which he shall speak in my name. Please notice that. He's speaking, but I'm talking. Okay? He's just the mouthpiece. I am the spokesperson. I myself will require it of him. But the prophet who shall speak a word presumptuously in my name, which I have not commanded him to speak, or which he shall speak in the name of other gods, that prophet shall die. Now, don't be in a hurry to be a prophet. Okay? In other words, if you're going to say, God said, and you're speaking on behalf of God, so you walked out there and you said, let me tell you what God told me to tell you, and God says, and I didn't tell him to say that, you will know that I didn't tell him to say that. There will be no question about whether I told him to say that. You know why? Because he won't be saying anything else. He will die. Now, do you think there was a long line of people volunteering to be a prophet? No, because that person was responsible for speaking the very words of God. He had to communicate what God had said. So God spoke through the prophet. It was recorded in a book, but now we go one step further. The book became the standard by which the people of God were supposed to live. So what made it canonical or part of the canon, God said it, a prophet got it, the prophet wrote it, but it became now the measuring stick or the standard by which the people of God were to live their lives and function. In other words, God didn't give the Bible so you would have reading every day. He didn't give the Bible just so you could have some spiritual words to pick up. No, no, no. He gave the Bible so that it would be the standard for the life of the person who received it. Look at Joshua chapter 1, verse 8, talking about the book that Moses had composed, which basically are the first five books of the Bible. Joshua, who's the next generation, verse 8, this book of the law. So now we've already got a book. That's a very small book because this is the only part of the Bible that's been written. This book of the law shall not depart from your mouth, but you shall meditate on it day and night so that you may be careful to do according to all that is written in it, for then you will make your way prosperous and you will have success. So why are we failing? Because we're not following. We like parts we like. We don't like parts we don't like. We do the parts we like. We don't do the parts we don't like. And we wonder why we have unsuccessful lives. The canon were the books God chose that the people were supposed to follow. Not simply the book God chose that the people were supposed to read. And so that would be the canon. Let's look at another verse in Joshua. Joshua 24, the last chapter of the book. Verse 26. Joshua 24, verse 26. And Joshua wrote these words in the book of the law of God, and he took a large stone and set it up there under the oak that was by the sanctuary of the Lord. Now, please notice this. Moses wrote the book, but guess what Joshua does? Add to the book. So God is building his book over time. He said something through Moses. Now he's giving additional data through Joshua. He tells Joshua to write it down. Why does he tell Joshua to write it down? Because God wanted it as part of his canon. He wanted it to be passed on to the next generation. So the Bible is an accumulated document over time, not a one book wonder that was written by one person, because it was written in stages as the people had need for more information. So you have an accumulated document, again, spoken by God to a prophet or somebody functioning underneath of a prophet that was to be the standard whereby the people of God were to live.
12: And that standard didn't stop with the Old Testament. 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
11: Let's look at Galatians chapter 1. This is how the last days things were spoken by Jesus Christ. He spoke it to the disciples, and they recorded it at the proper time. And so the Old Testament through prophets, the New Testament through Jesus Christ, that is, through his apostles. In Galatians chapter 1, verse 11, we read these words. For I would have you to know, brethren, that the gospel which was preached to me is not according to man. For I neither received it from man, nor was I taught it, but I received it through a revelation of Jesus Christ. So he's saying, no, I didn't go to school for this. Nobody sat me down and told me to write it. I got this directly from God. That's why he can say, if you turn back a few pages to Romans chapter 15, verse 4, we see these words. For whatever was written in earlier times, the Old Testament, was written for our instruction, that through perseverance and encouragement of the scriptures, we might have hope. The New Testament people knew the Old Testament scriptures came from God. A lot of us believe it's the word of man about God rather than the word of God to man. Did you follow that? It had to bear the testimony of the Holy Spirit. That it is, its content had to square with biblical truth. Its content had to square with biblical truth. You couldn't be writing something that contradicted everything else that had been accumulated up to that point. Because a contradiction cannot be God. Because God is a non-contradictory being. God is totally consistent with himself. God never gets confused. So everything must always be consistent. So therefore it had to line up with the Holy Spirit. That's why it says the prophets, 2 Peter 1, spoke by means of the Holy Spirit. That's why the best way to interpret scripture, the scripture says, is to compare scripture with scripture. Now, one of the keys to knowing that it was canonical is that the church or the people of God accepted it as such. In other words, it found a hearing among God's people. Why? Because their spirit witnessed with the information that was given them. One, it came from an apostle. Two, it was consistent in doctrine. But three, it found wide hearing no matter where it went because it was indeed the word of God and they would refer to it as the scripture. So God's people recognized it as such. That's why the people in Nehemiah chapter 8 cried, the Bible says, when they heard the word of God. They just wept. They cried like a baby. And then it says they got up and threw a party. They cried because they had missed it for so long. Then they threw a party because they finally had it. Because they had what was the word of God. Now, when the standard was met, you know, there were all these books out there, but they became narrower and narrower as men recognized what was written by a prophet or authorized by a prophet or an apostle, what was consistent in doctrine, what was widely accepted by the church, what was validated by Jesus' own words. It was composed of a canon or the closed book. Now, let me say something about the Bible now as we wind down here. The Bible is finished, complete. There are no new revelations. There are new illuminations. The application of the Bible. But God is not writing anymore. You can't write past revelation. You can't write past the end. When you come to a book and the last thing on the page is the end, if you're writing something else, then you just didn't have the end. Revelation is the end. Now look at what Revelation 22:18 says. I testify to everyone who hears the words of the prophecy of this book. If anyone adds to them, God shall add to him the plagues which are written in this book. Now, sometimes you just need to read this book. Because I don't even want to deal with the plagues in the book. No less have added plagues on top of that in the book. Yet many have tried to add to the revelation of God. The reason why the books called the apocryphal books, the additional books to the 66 you find in the Catholic Bible, are wrong. They should not be part of the canon. Just so you know, number one is because they're never referred to by Jesus. Okay, Jesus referred to the whole Old Testament that we have. He never refers to one of those books. Number two, the books themselves don't declare themselves to be the word of God, but the books in the Bible declare themselves to be the word of God. So there is no internal indication in the books themselves that they are, in fact, that they even believe that they are scripture. Third, it was never accepted by the church prior to Catholicism coming on the map. Fourth, they have errors in them. For example, one of the books says that you need to give money to go to heaven. You need to do alms to go to heaven. Well, see, that would not be consistent with the work of the Holy Spirit because that would contradict doctrine. See? So for numbers of reasons, why are those books added on to it? I'll tell you why those books are added on to it, because the church said so. And that's the problem. I have a lot of good Catholic friends. There are a lot of great Catholic Christians. So I'm not talking about individual people. I'm talking about a system that places the church over the revelation of God. But I don't want to pick on them. The Mormons have the same problem. The Mormons have a Book of Mormon. Joseph Smith, he's sitting there having a dream one day, and he hears revelation. So he doesn't just add to the Bible. He writes his own Bible. Book of Mormon. Jehovah's Witnesses. Same thing. They've got their New World Translation. They've got their watchtower, which they call Revelation. Christian Scientists. They have their own revelation. They call their piece Revelation. So people are regularly adding to the Bible. Why do people want to add to the Bible? Because they do not want to be limited to God. They want to be able to add some man in there. God composed the canon of 66 books. One is called the beginning, Genesis. The other is called the end, Revelation. You can't start before the beginning. You can't go further than the end. Nor can you add to it because there are no more apostles. Now, I know you got guys running around here saying, I'm an apostle. There are no more apostles. Why do I know that there are no more apostles? Because the Bible says in order to be an apostle, you have had to have seen Jesus in the flesh. All right. If you haven't seen Jesus in the flesh, there are no more apostles. You have had to have seen Jesus in the flesh in order to qualify for that. So God had a special group of people he was using to write the Bible. However, he's given us all the Holy Spirit so that we can be illumined by the Bible and see it applied in the various aspects of our lives. God composing the canon is like going for a walk. Let's say you're going for a walk with your girlfriend or you're going for a walk with your wife and you're walking down this path and there are some beautiful flowers on the path. And so you're walking along talking and you pick up a flower and you hand it to her. Then you keep walking, you pick up another flower and you hand it to her. You walk a little further, you pick another flower and you hand it to her. You walk a little further, you pick up another flower and you hand it to her. Then you walk a little further, you pick up another flower and you hand it to her. Of course, she's grinning from ear to ear by now, but you pick up another flower and you hand it to her. After you come to the end of your journey, she has a bouquet. She has a beautiful, she didn't start with a bouquet. She started with nothing. But along the way, things were picked up that were there that got added to so that when you started with a flower, you wind up with a canon called a bouquet where the full-orbed expression of beauty has been completed as you walked along the way. As God has walked through history, he'd pick up a book here and say, Moses, you write this. Joshua, you write this. Samuel, you write this. Author Matthew, you write this. Paul, you write this. Luke, you write this. John, I want you to close out the bouquet. And so what you have over 1,500 years are different books compiled by God so that there would be a bouquet called the Bible, which is the canon of Scripture.
12: Dr. Tony Evans, reminding us that the Bible isn't just a collection of ancient texts. 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All 10 full-length messages in Tony's current collection, The Glory of God's Word, along with his insightful book, The Power of Knowing God. 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Cultural trends and events can cause a disruption in our lives that we may not be entirely comfortable with. On Monday, Dr. Evans turns to biblical passages that reveal what God can teach us when the world around us is changing. Right now, though, he's back with his final thought to close out his series on the glory of God's Word.
11: So God provided you and me with a well-ordered process by which we can measure the legitimacy of his canon, because it meets the standard of faith written by the right people, accepted by the right group, the church, consistent with the doctrine that he had proclaimed, and then validated by Jesus Christ himself because he referred to it. All of that makes us to know that when you read the Bible, as Paul said, it's not a book for men. It is the very word and words of God.
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17: With SRN News, I'm Rich Thomason in Washington. The September jobs report came in far below what analysts had been predicting. America's employers created just 29,000 new jobs last month, 133,000 fewer than in the month of August. The unemployment rate edged up to 4.2%. President Trump says he regrets having nominated Amy Coney Barrett, Brett Kavanaugh, and Neil Gorsuch to the U.S. Supreme Court. The president tells Time magazine that they vote often against me. A frequently challenged ICE detention policy is on its way to the High Court. Justices have agreed to hear the case during their next term, which opens next week. Israeli Prime Minister Netanyahu says the co-pilot who allegedly attacked the captain of a Tel Aviv-bound jetliner had undergone Islamist radical indoctrination. The opening bell just sounding on Wall Street, stocks opening the day higher. More details, SRNNews.com.
18: I'm Nicole Murray with Your Money Now. Before artificial intelligence can take Wall Street jobs, it is first creating them. CNBC reports that posts for AI-related roles at banks, including JP Morgan Chase, Citigroup, and Capital One, surged 49% this year compared with 2025 to nearly 140,000 listings total. The interest rate on the most common U.S. home loan shot up by a quarter percentage point this week to the highest in almost 3 years on the back of surging government bond yields. Freddie Mac reports that the rate on a 30-year fixed rate mortgage now averages at 7.28%. That's up from 7.03% a week ago. Sweden-based Volvo Cars said it will not fulfill its previous full-year outlook statements on volume and cash flow due to an increasingly challenging market situation. Volvo Cars said the market situation had resulted in lower-than-expected sales and a weaker full-year outlook. Futures are sharply higher after weak payrolls data. Dow futures up by more than 500 points. That's your money now.
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22: The battlefield of spiritual warfare has been a war zone since mankind's earliest days and will continue until Christ returns. What does that mean for us? Today on Turning Point, Dr. David Jeremiah shares his answers as he continues his conversation with guest Sheila Walsh, all about his powerful new book and teaching series, The Battle for Your Soul. With more of their interview, here's Sheila.
23: One of the things that you teach on in this series, which I related to, and from interviews we've done in the past, I know you do too, and that is the battlefield of discouragement. Talk to us about that.
24: Well, somebody asked me one day, of all these things that Satan uses to get to you, which one does he use on you the most? And that's it, discouragement. Discouragement can be used to just take you out of the game completely. It can shut you down.
23: So let me ask you, you work so hard, we know that. So you wake up and it's Sunday morning and you know you have to preach and you feel discouraged. What do you do?
24: Well, you know what? If you'd asked me that 2 or 3 years ago, I wouldn't give you the same answer that I'm giving you right now, because I've had some moments like that these last months. When I got the myelitis on Labor Day in 23, I didn't preach for a couple of months. Then I tried to preach and ended up preaching from a chair, which just destroyed me. I couldn't. My wife thought it was great, but I couldn't stand it. And then I got to be able to stand up and preach. But the disease that I have has a very unpredictable cycle. Some days you're going to feel really good, but you might have some days you don't feel bad. It's incredible how Satan keeps track of that and makes as many of those days a Sunday as he can.
23: Wow.
24: And I've had a lot of Sundays when I would wake up and think, there's just no way. But you know what? When you step and you believe God and you trust him and you walk forward, it's one of the most amazing experiences. I actually told people there have been Sundays over the last 2.5 years where I felt like I was standing in the pulpit, but I wasn't preaching. I was standing over watching me preach, because I wasn't even aware sometimes of how I was doing it. I knew there was no way to do it, but God helped me. And, you know, some of the victories we've had, Sheila, I went to preach in Myrtle Beach when I was still in a chair. And in order for me to do this, they would bring a pulpit out here, and the pulpit would have to have an opening in it, so when you sat at the pulpit, your knees could go under the pulpit, and you could get close enough so the pulpit could help you. And I went to Myrtle Beach, and they took me out on the platform. I looked, and the pulpit was solid in the back. There was no place for my knees. If I was going to use my notes, I was going to be doing this. And I just said, wow. What do I do? I didn't hear any voices, but I stood up, and I've been standing up ever since that happened. And you know what? I preach 3 sermons every weekend within a 24-hour period, and I preach between 37 and 42 minutes every time I preach. So it isn't, you know, normal. What we do is not normal. Now, I don't eat dinner on Sunday until about 3 o'clock because I'm so tired, but the Lord gives me the strength to do that, and it's what I live for. I live for that. I live for it because I love so much to do what God's called me to do.
23: So we've talked about some of the battles that we fight. Let's talk about who we fight. There is a very real devil, but he's not some cartoon character in a red costume with a pitchfork, is he?
24: No. Sheila, here's a good way to illustrate that. If somebody said to you, who is the opposite of God? Many of you would say, Satan. Well, Satan isn't the opposite of God. He was created by God. He can't be his opposite. He's not even on the table with God. He's not even in the world with God. He is subject to God, but he's powerful. And he's not anybody to take for granted. You have to understand that he has a strategy for your soul. And if he was bold enough to tempt the Lord Jesus Christ in the wilderness, he's not going to worry about you or me. He will feel very confident coming after any of us.
23: You know, it's interesting, though, because one of the things you write that I've found very challenging is you say that most of us think we're no match for Satan. But that's not necessarily true, is it?
24: You know, one of the reasons I think that's both true and not true is I hate it when I hear people stand up and make fun of Satan, like, you know, well, I'm going to get you, Satan. You're in trouble, Satan. You don't know who you're dealing with, Satan. You're dealing with, and I see that, and you do too. You've seen it. That's such a dangerous thing to do. Don't do that. You are not able to do that. You can do that in the power of Christ and in the Holy Spirit, but you and Satan, just you and Satan, that's a bad match. You don't want to do that. But the other side of that is the scripture also says, greater is he that is in you than he that is in the world. So if you have the Holy Spirit in you, you know that that's going to be okay.
23: In that Ephesians 6 passage, it talks about the battle we're in, but it also talks about not just Satan, but the rulers of darkness. Who are the rulers of darkness?
24: The rulers of darkness, I believe, Sheila, that's Satan's network. You know, he took some of the angels with him when he fell from heaven, and he has a network of angels, evil angels, that help him. In some ways, it seems as if the scripture teaches he has geographical angels, because the prince of Persia in the book of Daniel was an angel, and he was very much involved in that particular part of the country. So I don't know all of the organizational structure of Satan's domain, but it's not just Satan. It's Satan and his angels, Satan and his demons, and they are well organized and profoundly educated and know everything there is to know about us.
23: So let's move on to the weapons of our warfare.
24: Okay.
23: The armor of God that is talked about in Ephesians 6, how often do we need to put this on?
24: Well, I had a teacher in seminary named Ray Stedman. He put it on every morning. He got up every morning and literally put on the armor of God.
23: Amen.
24: And actually, I found the little prayer where he did that, and I put it in the book. So if you get the book, you'll find his prayer to put on the whole armor. But I think we can take that in a literal way as putting on the armor. More than anything else, we should understand what the armor is and what it does for us. And go through those, and there's a chapter in this book on every piece of armor. Interestingly enough, of all the pieces of armor that God has given us, only one is an offensive piece, and that's the sword of the Spirit, which is the word of truth, the word of God. All the rest of them are defensive. Interesting, because we're not told to advance, we're told to stand our ground. Why is that? Because Jesus has already taken all the territory. And we're not fighting for victory, we're fighting from victory.
23: Yes.
24: And so we can stand and fight the victory. And all those implements are there to help us do that.
23: So let's talk about the belt of truth.
24: You know, outside of just the armor of the believer, truth is central to everything, isn't it? Isn't it true that if you know the truth, you know what to do? I mean, we run an organization here that has about 500 employees between Turning Point and Shadow Mountain. And it might surprise you that in such a godly group of folks, once in a while we have issues. We have been sued a few times. And we don't always know what to do. Mm-hmm. So you're sitting here with two people. He says this, she says that. If you knew the truth, you'd know what to do.
0: Right.
24: So the truth is so important. Jesus said, I am the way, the truth, and the life. He's the truth. And then the Bible is referred to several times as the word of truth. Mm-hmm. So when you fight against the enemy, if you know what's true and you know how to stand in the truth and you've spent your life learning about the truth and discovering the truth, being students of the word of God, the reason I'm a teacher is because I believe that the truth is everything. If you teach people the truth, they have the power and the strength to know what to do. And so the belt which holds all the other pieces of armament together is the truth.
0: Yeah.
24: It's the word of God. It's God's truth.
0: One of the phrases that you hear a lot in our culture now is my truth.
24: Yeah.
0: And I think there's no such thing. There's truth and then there's a lie.
24: Yeah, that's right.
0: Let's move on to the next piece, the breastplate of righteousness. What does the breastplate protect?
24: It protects your heart, your soul. It protects the part of you, the immaterial part of you. And it refers to several things, but the two main things, it refers first of all to the righteousness of Christ. Mm-hmm. You're protected not because you're a good person, you're protected because you are righteous in Jesus Christ. The most amazing thing that ever happened in the world is when Jesus took your sin and gave you his righteousness. Amen. The best deal that's ever been done by anybody, anywhere. You got his righteousness, he got your sin.
0: Wow.
24: And that righteousness covers you, it protects you, keeps you from being victimized by the enemy. So it's first of all, Christ's righteousness, that's positional righteousness. Then there's personal righteousness, how you live, you're to be righteous too. Someone has said that sanctification, which is personal righteousness, is only and simply becoming in practice what you already are in position.
0: Wow.
24: You were righteous in Christ, now go live a righteous life. And when you live that righteous life, it's a tremendous warfare against the enemy.
0: Amen. Goes on to talk about the gospel of peace. Why is the gospel in there as a piece of armor?
24: You know, that may be the hardest piece of the armor to really grab hold of, and there are more than a few understandings of that. Hmm. But the gospel of peace is a picture of evangelism, in my estimation, of going forth with the gospel and sharing the truth of the peace that God gives us. And we need to be equipped with shoes to be able to do that. And also, those shoes were not like the Adidas that we wear, but they were boots with cleats in them that enables you to stand the ground and not be moved and have a strong position in your faith.
0: What about the shield of faith? How do we use the shield of faith?
24: Well, the shield of faith is given to us so that we can withstand the darts of the enemy, the fiery darts of the enemy. Anybody ever have any of those come after you?
0: Mm-hmm.
24: Yeah, and the shield of faith is a picture of building your knowledge of the Word of God and your faith in God and being able to withstand the darts when they come. They don't always have to hit home if you build a shield that will enable you to withstand them.
0: Then Paul mentions a piece that protects our head, which is the helmet of salvation.
24: I think that's the last defensive part of the armor. It's a reflection of the importance of your mind. Protect your mind.
0: Wow.
24: Make sure you protect your mind. Everything that happens to you starts, first of all, with what you think. Mm-hmm. It comes through the mind. And if you allow your mind to be an open door to whatever, you discover it's very hard to be successful in your battle with the soul.
0: Let me ask you an additional question about that. In these days of social media, which has absolutely permeated our society, how do we protect our mind when we're bombarded every day by all sorts of messages?
24: Well, I'm sure I'm not the only one in this room who's thought about just turning it off completely.
0: Yeah.
24: I mean, after a while, you just wonder, is there any way to protect yourself? Even in some of the best shows, whoops, where did that come from?
0: Yeah.
24: You know? So I think we have to be vigilant. There seems to be a little bit more of a concern about that now, even from people who aren't believers because of what it's proven to do to our children, how it's changing the nature of children across the board. Some schools, as you know, have taken cell phones away from their kids during the school day, but now there's a backlash against that in the news. And I don't know the total answer to that, but you have to be vigilant.
0: Yeah.
24: When it comes to pornography, there's a scripture in the Old Testament that talks about making a covenant with your eyes, that you will not see that. The filth and the stuff that's happening and the people that are getting into it and how it's permeating the church, is of great concern today.
23: I remember back in Sunday school in Scotland, one of my favorite things on a Sunday morning was sword drill, where we'd sheath our swords and then draw our swords. Talk to us about the sword of the Spirit.
24: Well, the little word, the sword of the Spirit, which is the word of God, is really special because I used to think it was the Bible. I had those sword drills too. You know, you hold your Bible up and they would say, 1 John 3:2. And when they would say, charge, you'd open your Bible. Whoever got to 1 John 3:2 would stand up and read it. And if you did that enough, you got some award. And but the Bible is not the sword. The sword are the sayings of the Bible, the sayings of Christ from the Bible. So that means the Bible is more like the armory, and the swords are the sayings that come from the armory. And the illustration of that is Jesus, when he was tempted by Satan. And what did he do when he was tempted by Satan? What did he say? It is written, didn't he? And where did he quote? All three quotations from the book of Deuteronomy. Not my latest devotional thoughts from Deuteronomy, but Jesus showed us that even an Old Testament book like Deuteronomy is fair game. And if you use it rightly, Satan has nothing to say about it. And in fact, the Bible also says, Sheila, that if we resist the devil, he will flee from us. Mm-hmm. And when Jesus got done with Satan, what does it say about him? And the devil left him. Amen. He left him. So the sword of the Spirit is taking those things you know the Bible says, the verses that you've learned, and using them against the things that Satan tries to do to you. I had a friend when I first came here who was an NBA basketball player. His name was Swin Nader. He played for the Lakers, and he went to my church. He was 6'11". The first time I ever saw him, he was driving a Volvo from the back seat of the Volvo. I'll never forget that. And we became great friends. One day, we were talking about this particular subject, and we decided that we would take a notebook, and in that notebook at the top of the page, we would put the things that Satan was bothering us about, whatever it was. And then we would research the Bible and try to find the verses that are in the Bible that deal with that subject. And if there's one that's really bugging you, if Satan's really getting you with maybe discouragement, put discouragement up there, and then you find Psalm 42, Psalm 43, and other scriptures that deal with that, then memorize those or memorize the content of them. And those become the sword of the Spirit, which is the Word of God. Mm-hmm. And you use those swords against the enemy when he comes and tries to destroy you with his things.
23: I love that example that the Son of God used the Word of God against the enemy of God.
24: Yes, he did.
23: One of the things you write about that I love, and there's actually a song about it at the moment, you talk about worship as a weapon. Talk to us about that.
24: Well, that's based on an Old Testament story where the enemy was coming, and they sent the choir out to stand against the enemy. And they worshiped. And the Bible says when they worshiped, the enemy was defeated. I wanted to put that in there. That was kind of an extra thing.
23: I love it, though.
24: We weren't going to put it in there, and I told everybody, no, we got to put that in there, because it is true that when we lift our voices in worship to the Lord, one of my favorite writers said, when you worship the Lord, the devil runs.
23: Yeah.
24: And when you worship the Lord, you can sense the power in that, when you're really worshiping God. I cannot tell you how vital that is, even for somebody like me. I told our people not long ago that because of all of the challenges that I've had, some folks have said to me, well, why don't you just stay in the green room, and when it's time to preach, they can come and get you, and you come out, and you won't have to be out there so long. I said, I couldn't do that. I have to be in the worship. If I'm not in the worship, I haven't got any strength. The worship of the service gives you the strength and the power to stand up and preach. And that's why when I see people not paying attention to worship, I'm thinking, you guys are really losing a great advantage here.
23: Yeah.
24: You've been given this tool to worship the Lord. At Shadow Mountain, when we really get into worship, we don't lift our hands so much. We stand up. There's hardly a Sunday anymore where we're not singing. And something happens in the song, and I look, and I'll poke down and say, look, everybody's up.
23: Yeah.
24: And before you know it, everybody in the church is standing, and they're worshiping the Lord.
23: Beautiful.
24: There is such power in that. Why would I stay in the green room and miss that? Yeah. I mean, I can't understand anybody doing that.
23: Absolutely, absolutely. So we've talked about the war zone. We've talked about the war and the weapons of warfare. Let's talk about the fact that we are warriors.
24: Sheila, that's true. We are the warriors, all of us. And I wanted to finish this book off with some encouragement for us as warriors. How do we go forth into battle? And one of the thoughts that came to me were the words of Joshua in the book of Joshua, where we're told, be strong, be courageous, do not be dismayed, for the Lord your God is with you wherever you go. And we took all of those individual statements and created chapters out of them. I love the one about courage where he says, be courageous three times. And the last time he says, have not I said, be courageous? You know, like, are you guys listening? So I think of all the things you can find in the Bible in one place, you won't find a more succinct group of qualities that are necessary if you're going to be a spiritual warrior. You got to be courageous.

0: courageous. But then you go on to say, we are not to be dismayed.
1: That's in the passage too.
0: Yeah.
1: That means don't let it overwhelm you. Don't get discouraged. Joshua was told, when you go into battle, and they were going against some pretty strong enemies, don't get discouraged. How many of you know it's possible to get discouraged in the battle, to get overwhelmed sometimes? When you know that God is in the picture, the one thing you know is God is good, and he loves you, and he will help you if you will let him do it.
0: Do the battles ever go away? As long as we're on this side of eternity, will there still be battles?
1: Well, someone was asked that one time, how old do you have to be before the battle goes away? And they said, well, we don't know for sure. I'm 85. It's sometime after that, you know. Yeah, it's sometime after it. And I'll tell you the truth. I'm 85. It's sometime after that. He changes his structure. He changes his strategy. Somebody said it's candy for kids, sensuality for youth, success for middle-aged people, a retirement for others. I mean, whatever it is, he knows what to do. He knows how to ring the bell in every one of our lives. Mm-hmm. And if you think that you've come to a plateau and you can take a breath and say, that's over, it's not over.
0: Yeah. Everywhere I go, and our audience will understand this, whether it's from the West Coast to the East Coast, people say to me, will you please tell Dr. Jeremiah how much he has helped us in our journey? What would you say to somebody who feels defeated?
1: Well, you know what? God never gives up on any of us. I, not long ago, preached through the book of Jonah, and my favorite passage in Jonah is, and the word of the Lord came unto Jonah the second time. You know?
0: Yeah.
1: Jonah messed it up the first time, big time. But God wasn't through with him. Mm-hmm. The word of the Lord came unto Jonah the second time. Mm-hmm. And the Nineveh revival was the result. And, you know, I think Satan has three things he does. First of all, he says it can't happen to you. Then when it happens to you, he tells you that you're done. And then he tells you you'll never be able to recover. All three of those are lies.
0: Yes.
1: They're lies from the pit of hell. You ought to know it can't happen to you. It can happen to any of us. But that doesn't mean you can't recover. The Bible says if we confess our sin, he's faithful and just to forgive us our sin and cleanse us from all unrighteousness. Let me tell you this. God is more anxious to forgive you than you are to be forgiven.
0: Hmm.
1: But you have to be willing to say, I sinned, I'm wrong. Please, Lord, help me get back on the track. I don't know anybody that's ever done that who hasn't found that to be true. He will always receive you to himself. You know, sometimes people say, well, yeah, but you don't get to go back to where you were. There's a big difference between forgiveness and restoration. You know, I think it might be a little foolish for you to think if you made a big mess out of everything that you're going to go back and just pick up where you left off. But that doesn't mean you're going to go back and pick up. And God will take you where he wants you to go and give you ministry. And if you're discouraged, I think the most important thing from all of this is just to realize we're not in this alone.
0: Yeah.
1: Even with temptation, the Bible says there's no temptation taking you, but such as is common to man. Everybody has temptation. That doesn't make it easier for to be tempted. It just is an encouragement to us that God isn't picking on us. We're all in this together. Somebody said to me one time, why did you get cancer? Why did you have this disease? And the answer to that is because I'm human.
0: Yeah.
1: You know, human people get sick.
0: Yeah.
1: And you can't make something overly spiritual over that. Maybe there's something going on, I don't know. But human people get sick. It's not about what happens to you when you get sick. It's what do you do about it when it happens?
0: Yeah.
1: You know, I'll be honest with you, this is kind of an interesting play on this. You probably noticed when I came in here, I'm walking better and doing a lot better. But in the early stages of this myelitis disease, I was falling down a lot.
0: Hmm.
1: And I'm really stubborn. I know that. So if you fall down a lot, what do you do? Well, you go sit down. No, you keep walking. And I finally figured it out. It's not important that you fall down. It's important that you know how to get up. I just concentrated on learning how to get up. And if you don't have any strength in your legs, it's a strategy. You got to know how to do it. Sometimes you got to crawl out on the floor until you find a chair that you can pull yourself up on. I would say that, you know, we're going to fall down sometimes. You're going to fall down. Be careful that you don't walk into traps. But learn more how to get back up, because getting back up is how you keep going.
0: Amen.
1: Amen.
0: Amen. Brothers and sisters, will you help me thank Dr. David Jeremiah?
2: 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It talks about the war zone. It talks about the war.

0: War talks about the weapons you have from God, and it speaks of a warrior and what you can be. 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Here's how you do it. 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
9: How can we get breakthrough so that we can better see who God is, so that we can better understand His love? I want to encourage you today to contend with me for spiritual breakthrough.

0: The greatest breakthrough, it isn't something that changes your circumstances. It's something that changes you. Welcome to Discovering the Jewish Jesus. I'm your host, Dustin Roberts. And today, Rabbi Schneider continues his series on spiritual breakthrough. And he asks us to take a personal and honest look at what we're really chasing. You may reach the goal, get the recognition, or accomplish what you set out to do. But then what? Maybe the breakthrough you need has to happen on a deeper level. Now, let's listen as Rabbi begins today's teaching.
1: I have a special anointing on my life for breakthrough. I don't say that lightly. There is something that the Lord has placed upon me, which has propelled me to enter into places that others have not yet entered into. And I believe that the anointing that's on me can be imparted in some way into your life. Now, when we speak of spiritual breakthrough, we can look at it from two different perspectives. We can look at it, number one, circumstantially. Sometimes we're looking for breakthrough in our lives, in our circumstances. And this is important, obviously. Maybe you're wanting to get a breakthrough in your career or in your job. You're wanting a promotion. Maybe you're wanting a breakthrough with your finances. Maybe you're wanting a breakthrough in your relationship with your mom or dad or in-laws. So many different types of breakthroughs that we're contending for or desiring to have happen in our life. Maybe you've been trying to buy a home and haven't been able to purchase one. You're looking for breakthrough. Whatever it might be, breakthrough in our circumstances is legitimate and important, and we should obviously be looking to the Lord and contending for Him to be at work in our life so that we can be propelled forward in His Spirit to get breakthrough in our circumstances. Some of you maybe looking for breakthrough in your ministry. Maybe you feel that the Lord has given you a spiritual gift or some type of ministry that He's called you into, and you're looking for Him to open doors or to connect you with the right people, with the right relationships, so that the gift and the anointing that's on your life can enter into a deeper way into the earth. You're looking for a breakthrough, perhaps, in your ministry. There's another type of breakthrough that at the end of the day, beloved, is more important than even these first two. And that is spiritual breakthrough. What I mean by that is that at the end of the day, our circumstances are always changing. Nothing we know is constant in our circumstances. For example, let's say that you were looking for a breakthrough in your career. Let's say that you're going to law school right now and you flunked the LSATs, which are the tests that attorneys are prospective attorneys take in order to get their license to practice law, and you failed the LSAT the first time, and you're looking for breakthrough to be able to pass the second time. All these things are important, but think about this using that example that I want to make applicable for all of us today. Let's say you're that attorney. You want to get your license to practice law. You took the bar exam to become an attorney the first time. You flunked. Now you're going back the second time, you're praying for breakthrough that you'll pass it. Baruch Hashem, let's say you pass it. Praise God. But what will happen when you're 65 or 70 years old and no longer are you able to practice potentially law anymore? Maybe your health won't permit it. Maybe you're just too tired to do it anymore. Maybe you've lost the appetite for it. Then what? Where are you then? The point is that our circumstances are always changing. And if we're only looking for breakthrough in circumstances, at the end of the day, we're going to come up empty, because at the end of the day, every circumstance fades away. You know, the Lord recently showed me that I should view my circumstances, those things that are going on outside me, the same way that I would observe furniture in a room that I was sitting in. Now imagine for a second with me, you're sitting in a room. You've got a room at home and you're sitting in that room. You're sitting on a couch or on a chair. And you look around the room and there's different pieces of furniture in that room you're sitting in. Maybe there's a couch, maybe there's a chair, maybe there's a table, whatever it is. Let me ask you, as you're observing those pieces of furniture, as you're sitting in that room, what do those pieces of furniture mean to you? I mean, very little. I mean, you may like the furniture. They may have good practical purposes. But at the end of the day, those pieces of furniture are not what can fill your soul. Those pieces of furniture that you're observing, they're outside of you. You can look at them. You can appreciate them. You may like the aesthetic appearance of them. They may serve a functional purpose, but those pieces of furniture, beloved one, mean very little in terms of how much your soul is satisfied in its center, in its core. They don't mean anything. I remember years ago when I was going through a very difficult time in my life. I graduated high school, so I'm going back many, many years now. And as some of you know that I was a very, very committed athlete in school. I wrestled all through school, got a small scholarship to wrestle in college. But wrestling to me was everything. It was my identity. It was all I thought about. I didn't see beyond it. And when I graduated high school and I walked off that wrestling mat for the last time, realizing that as I looked into the future, now entering into adulthood, leaving my parents' home, having to get ready for some type of career, which I had no idea what that would be. I didn't know Yeshua yet. That wrestling no longer meant anything to me. It was so important to me for so many years. And now all of a sudden, when I was graduating high school, I realized it didn't mean a hill of beans. And I remember when that happened to me, I was so lost. I was so depressed. I was so hopeless. I lacked purpose. I lacked destiny. I was confused. And I remember in that state, sitting in my family room, I'm living in my parents' house at the time, sitting in my family room one day, looking out the back window of that family room. We lived in a pretty nice home. So I remember sitting in that family room, sitting on a couch there in this depressed, confused state. Wrestling was over. My purpose was gone. The circumstances changed. My identity disappeared with it. And I was looking out the back windows of this family room. And when I say the back windows, it was all one window. In other words, the entire back wall of that family room was one big window. It had a sliding glass door and you could look totally outside into the backyard. And it was a beautiful room. I looked outside into the beautiful nature, but you know what? No matter how beautiful it was, as I looked out that family room window and even looked at all the beautiful furniture in that big family room, you know what? At the end of the day, as I was sitting there, none of those things could do anything for me. Looking outside didn't help me. Looking at the beautiful family room and the furniture in it, it didn't help me because my soul was lost and confused. I lacked purpose and direction, and everything outside of me, the family room and that which was outside of it, none of it could change what was in my soul. What I'm stressing, beloved one, is that our circumstances are like furniture in a room. They can't really do anything for us. We may get temporary enjoyment out of circumstances, and Baruch Hashem, praise God for great circumstances. I'm not putting it down. What I'm simply trying to do is to help you and I understand when we're talking about spiritual breakthrough, the thing that we should be thinking most about is how can we get breakthrough in the spirit? How can we get breakthrough into the light? How can we gain momentum in terms of being engaged in our soul with the power of the Ruach HaKodesh? How can we enter into empowerment? How can we come out of not seeing clearly to be able to see clearly in the Spirit? How can we get breakthrough? How can we get breakthrough so that we're able to break off our lives all self-accusation? How can we get breakthroughs that we can break off us all wrong self-images? How can we get breakthroughs so that we can better see who God is, so that we can better understand His love, so that we can better know Him and His nature through the person of Yeshua? I want to encourage you today to contend with me for spiritual breakthrough. Too many of us are putting all the emphasis on the outside. We think if we shout something loud enough, it gives us more power. We think if we can change this circumstance in our life, we'll be happy. Again, outer circumstances are important, but we don't have many of us a sense that the real reality is internal. That's why Yeshua said, the Spirit of the Lord, He said, is outside you, but He will be in you. The mystery of the gospel, Paul told us, is Christ, the anointed one in us, the hope of glory.
0: 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But first, we have some miraculous news. God has given us Jews.com to reach Jewish people for Jesus. Did you know that 99% of Jewish people don't know Jesus as their Savior? But God, He's moving to change that, we believe. And you know what? You can be a part of it. It's really simple, and it's a respectful way to witness to Jewish people. 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
1: So as we talk about spiritual breakthrough today, I want to encourage you to begin to withdraw your energy so that you're not so focused on what is outside of you, so that you're not projecting your thoughts thinking that the answer to your happiness is outside of you, but so that you begin to bring yourself back into your soul where the Spirit of the Lord is if you've received Jesus, and begin to learn how to function from the inside out. You see, people that are not in touch with this, if they're wanting to have breakthrough in the spiritual realm, they shout. And they think if they yell loud enough, it will create breakthrough. Or they keep on, Jesus said, don't be like these people that don't know God, that keep on repeating the same things over and over and over and over again, thinking that God is going to move because of their repetition. Now, what Jesus was teaching was that power is not in the external. It's not in how loud you shout. It's not in how many times you repeat a prayer. Many of that is just fear-based anyway. Rather, true spiritual power resides on the inside, and it begins, beloved ones, listen to me, with knowing that you've already got it. Let me say it again. Spiritual breakthrough begins by knowing that He's already in you and you've already got it. So you begin to move out of what you've already have rather than moving out of a deficit trying to make something happen that you don't have. The Bible says, in Him we are complete. You see, when we begin our Christian walk, when we begin our walk in the Spirit, it's important to have spiritual disciplines that are outward based. It's important, for example, to have a regimented format in which we're studying Scripture and specific things that we're doing in spiritual disciplines that we've built into our life. Those things are important, and they need to happen at the elementary levels. It begins by practicing spiritual disciplines that are based on the outside, Bible study, prayers, all these different things that can help us in our faith. But the problem is, if we continue only to focus on outward things without recognizing that there's a deeper level that's internal. This is why right before Yeshua raised Lazarus from the dead, he prayed and he said, Father, I thank you that you hear me. I know you hear me always, but I'm saying it that the people around would know that you hear me. You see, Jesus had developed that inward sense of knowing that God heard his softest whisper. When he prayed, he didn't have to pray out loud. He knew that God heard him. The slightest impulse of his heart, it's as if it was already done. Jesus knew that God heard him. Sometimes we think God doesn't hear us unless we say it out loud, unless we pray it loud enough, that the devil won't respond unless we scream it. But beloved, when we know that we've got it, when we know that God hears our softest whisper, we can retreat to dwelling within. And when we're able to comprehend that He's already in us and that we've already got it, we'll truly have spiritual breakthrough and walk in power. This is why the Lord said in the Tanakh, the day will come that I will answer them before they ask. What did God mean when he said, I will answer them before they ask? Well, if he's answering, The need or the desire must already be within us. Otherwise, he wouldn't have to answer. What God was saying there is they're going to become aware that I answer them before they can even get it out of their mouths. That's how close he is. In other words, now we think sometimes unless we say it out loud enough times, God won't hear us and he won't answer. But God wants us to realize that he hears us even if we don't say it out loud, even if we don't shout it, and he wants us to come to the place where we know he hears and answers the slightest impulse of our heart that's directed to him when we're walking with him. No good thing does he withhold to those who love him. And so, beloved, I want us, as we're speaking of spiritual breakthrough, what I'm trying to do is to help us understand that we're not just referring to those things that we're desiring to see God do that are on the outside. I'm wanting you to understand that the greatest breakthroughs of all happen when we become empowered through knowing that we're already complete in him, that he's already in us, and that we're already walking in fellowship with him. So let me just read by way of review today, beginning once again in 2 Samuel chapter 5, beginning in verse number 17. When the Philistines heard that they had anointed David king over Israel, all the Philistines went up to seek out David. And when David heard of it, he went down to the stronghold. I covered all this in my first two broadcasts. The point was the enemy attacked when David was anointed. And so you need to understand, as you're pressing forward in the Lord, as God has begun to work in your life, as God is moving you into greater victory and power, the enemy is going to respond to you. He's going to try to blow you back, even as the Philistines came against David as soon as David was anointed. It's a spiritual law. The enemy responds. Listen, people with supernatural anointings should expect to receive a supernatural attack. Now, this shouldn't scare you. It's just the dynamics of the kingdom. You see, God uses all things to work together for good. And it's through enduring the attack of the enemy, clinging to God as David did, warfaring in him through it, that we're confirmed in the Lord, that his anointing gets solidified in us. That's why, as I've been mentioning, the first thing that Yeshua did after he was baptized in the river by John was go into the wilderness where he did battle against the devil for 40 days. Why? Because God was perfecting him for his ministry. Jesus wasn't afraid of the attack. In fact, the Bible says it was the Spirit of the Lord that led Yeshua into the wilderness to do battle against the devil. So God matures you and I as his sons and daughters by teaching us how to resist, how to defend ourselves, and how to exercise authority from within over the enemy. And so to tie all this back around now, the way we exercise authority over the enemy is not just by screaming, not just by shouting, not just by making certain declarations. All those can be valid. But the way we exercise authority over the enemy is by knowing we've already got it. We come to a place where we're so confident that the enemy's like this to us. He can't even harass us. We don't even pay attention. We don't take the bait anymore. He already is subjected to us. And so having authority over the enemy begins by knowing that we already have dominion over him, because greater is he that's in you than he that is in the world. He that's born of God overcomes the world. Hear the word of God, verse 18. Now the Philistines came and spread themselves out in the valley of Rephaim. What I'm going to teach is that the enemy doesn't just respond one time and in one way to our anointing, but he seeks to come in from multiple angles. But I want you to know you are more than a conqueror, and you will triumph through everything as you keep your eyes set on the Lord, on him who called you. And as you continue to put one foot in front of the other in his anointing, God is going to perfect you in his peace, and God's peace within you will crush Satan under your feet. Be strong, be courageous, press on. God loves you. And he's got a destiny for you that's greater than anything than you have ever imagined. The grass withers and the flowers fade, but the word of the Lord abides forever. I'm reading from the book of Jeremiah, chapter 17, verse 7. Blessed is the man who trusts in the Lord and whose trust is in the Lord. A true barometer for how much you and I really trust the Lord is seen in how we handle our finances. If we really trust the Lord, we're going to honor him with our wealth. Beloved, I want to encourage you. Let's be faithful to the Lord with our hearts and show it by how we honor him with our finances. I know this. The Lord promised in the book of Malachi, when we honor him with the first of our finances, he opens the windows of heaven for us. He responds. I want to encourage you today. If the Lord is feeding you through this ministry, if you sense his love for you through this ministry, would you honor him with your finances through this ministry? Jesus said it will come back to you, pressed down, good measure, and running over into your lap. Thank you, and God bless you. Shalom.
0: 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It's perhaps our biggest outreach yet. We've just begun talking about it. It's a website we've launched. 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And you know what? It's your generosity that makes it possible for us to share the good news with God's firstborn, Israel. 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
2: 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The Lord bless you and keep you. The Lord make his face shine on you and be gracious to you. The Lord lift you up with his countenance. And the Lord give you, beloved one, his peace.
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11: 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Thank you in advance. 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
11: No one can deny the universality of pain and suffering. No one. We all experience them. Even the believers in the Lord Jesus Christ, those who are redeemed by His precious blood, they suffer. Why? Because we still live in this sinful, fallen world. But unlike what happens to the non-believers, when suffering comes uninvited and unwelcome to the believers and the believer's life, it is not judgment. It is not God's judgment. And so I want to give you four things as to why a believer suffers in this life. First, it is to purify us. It's to purify us as gold and more than gold, actually more precious than gold. According to Peter in 1 Peter 1:6-7, he said, "You greatly rejoice in your salvation." We rejoice in that we are saved and we are eternally forgiven and we are on our way to heaven. He said, "You rightly so. You greatly rejoice. Keep on rejoicing. Even though," can you say that with me? "Even though you suffer for a little while to purify our faith being more precious than gold." Secondly, the second thing I want to tell you about suffering. When it is not the consequences of anything we've done and suffering comes, what it does, it presses us deeper and closer to the heart of God. 2 Corinthians chapter 1, verses 8 and 9, Paul speaking of his suffering. And he suffered so much, but then he comes at a point in his life, 2 Corinthians 1, 8, he said, "Our affliction was excessively beyond our ability to bear." Think about this. The guy who had been through so much, he says, but this affliction that I'm going through right now, he said, excessively beyond our ability to bear. I can't take it. But why? He gives us the answer. Thank God I don't have to come up with the answer. So he goes on to say, so that we should not trust in ourselves, but in the God who raises the dead. For the lovers of the Lord Jesus Christ, any form of suffering should make us long for heaven. It should make us long for heaven, where there is no suffering, no pain, no tears. The third thing I want to share with you, why God allows suffering for his children, the believers, is that so we may have compassion with others who suffer. It's my testimony that my greatest times of growing in Christ and through Christ are the times of my brokenness and affliction. It is the times when I am in the valley, not on the mountaintop. God allows that so he can draw us closer to him. Fourthly, when affliction takes place in a believer's life, it is a preparation for bearing more fruit. More fruit. More fruit. It is for making our testimony more effective. And so don't waste your affliction. Don't waste your suffering. Don't waste your pain. Let it polish your testimony. Let it sharpen your testimony. I think you know this, but it's worth remembering that for non-believers in the Lord Jesus Christ, this life is as good as it's ever going to get. But for us who know and love the Lord Jesus, this is as bad as it's going to get. Can I get an amen? Because we have a heaven to look forward to. One more thing before I get to my text. The Jewish people in the time of Jesus who were listening to him and hearing him, they've always been taught by some rabbis that all calamities, all affliction, all suffering is a result of sin. And so as soon as they see somebody afflicted, ooh, he must have done something bad. She must have done something bad. And our Lord Jesus Christ is trying to correct him here. In fact, you see that clearly in Job's friends, so-called comforters. You know what I'm talking about? Well, he says, I examined my life. And this is, yeah, God permitted this for his own purpose. No. You must have done something wrong. You're bad. You did something wrong. And these so-called comforters are miserable comforters. But that's what they were taught by some of the rabbis through the years. And our Lord Jesus Christ is trying to correct all that. In John chapter 9, a man born blind, just think about this, born blind. You know what the disciples asked? Who sinned? Did he sin? Where did he sin? In the womb? Did he sin or his parents sinned? Somebody sinned, that's why he's blind. You see, that is the false belief system. That's the falsehood that some of those rabbis were teaching. And our Lord Jesus Christ was trying to put things straight, to try and explain God's word accurately. And Jesus is telling them, listen, calamities does not always or all the time mean that it is a punishment of the wicked. Or those who suffer death are no more sinners than those who survive. In Luke chapter 13, Jesus makes that very, very, very clear. Namely, that we all live on borrowed time. All of us. And the reason God withholds total judgment is because he is merciful and he gives us one more time for repentance. He is patient. God's patience should never be misinterpreted as tolerance of sin. God's patience must never be taken for granted. God's patience must never be taken as God's approval of sin. God's patience is because he always longs for people to recognize their stubbornness and their sinfulness and repent. And that's what we're going to see in the text today. Beloved, God's perseverance with the fig tree in this parable that I'll be sharing with you in a minute, it is his longing for them to produce the fruit of repentance. For every one of us. The words in verse 1, very significant, because it says, now, on the same occasion, this is continuation from chapter 12, when they heard Jesus talking about the fire of judgment, and the fact that that fire of judgment is coming to the Jews and Gentiles alike, because they thought, oh, that's for the Gentiles. We're the chosen people. Nothing can happen to us. Doesn't matter even how we live. God is going to protect us. So once they heard this, and that kind of really goaded them. They goaded their self-righteous, pompous attitude, taking God for granted, taking the grace of God for granted. And so they asked Jesus about the current disasters. Now, obviously, these are the headlines in the Jerusalem Herald. And they held the headline in the newspapers to Jesus of these two things that have been happening right at that time. One incident, it took place when Pontius Pilate, that Roman governor, that murderous, coward man who ordered the slaughter of a group of Galilean protesters. They were protesting against the Roman occupation. He literally chopped their heads off. And such incidents, by the way, they were very common. They were very common by this ruthless and bloodthirsty governor. Probably the slaughter of these protesters took place around the same time as Passover. You say, how do I know this? Well, simply because Passover is when the Jews came to the temple and they offered their sacrifices, and the priest offered these sacrifices, and the blood of the animals will be flowing down. When he murdered them in the temple, their blood got mixed with the blood of the sacrifices. So great was that slaughter and tragedy. The other tragedy was that it took place when 18 people were standing under the Tower of Siloam. That's about just outside of the southwest side of the wall of Jerusalem. And suddenly, that tower collapsed. And those 18 people who were standing under it, they all were killed. One disaster was man-made. Another disaster was a natural disaster. But given their faulty belief system, they immediately jumped to erroneous conclusions. And here's the worst part. They wanted Jesus to agree with them. But far from agreeing with them, Jesus sets them straight. And he points to two very important issues. Don't miss them. Two very important things that he points to them. First, that what truly matters is repentance. It's repentance, and I'm going to explain that in a minute. And secondly, that God's patience, listen to me, God's patience with the non-repentant sinner has a limited time. It has an expiration date. I'm going to explain that again in a minute. First, he said, verse 2, do you think that these Galileans were worse sinners than the others because they suffered this way? Translation, don't be smug. Don't be self-righteous. Don't pat yourself on the back and say, oh, I'm good, I'm better than they are. Listen to me. I truly believe that Jesus' answer caught them all, including the disciples, by surprise. The word no here is in the emphatic position. I tell you, no! That's the emphatic position. Beloved, it is true that sometimes God immediately judges wickedness. I mean, right away. Sometimes he does. We see that in the book of Acts chapter 12, when Herod was allowing people to worshiping him as God. And the next thing, flesh-eating worms were just devouring him right on the spot. Sometimes God does that. Something else you need to know. There are also built-in judgments in sinful behavior. It's built in. God doesn't bring it from the outside. It's built in the system. It's built in it. If I become sexually promiscuous and I get sexually transmitted diseases, it's because it's built in. God didn't do that. It's built in the system. If I commit a crime and end up in prison, it's a judgment that's built in the system. It's there. It's the consequences of the judgment that's built in of a sinful behavior. But these two events here, not the sort of built-in judgment. This is not the built-in suffering. This is not the built-in experiencing pain because of sin. No. There are calamities that befall all people without discrimination. Christians, non-Christians, everybody. Look at COVID-19. The point of our Lord is making here is this. The ones who died, not worse sinners than the ones survived. The reason God allows sinners to live so that they may respond to His merciful invitation. Beloved, God is gracious, God is merciful, God is patient, because He longs for them to repent. It's the longing of His heart. I tell you, no! Unless you repent, you likewise shall perish. In other words, take these calamities as God's loving warnings. Take these tragedies as God's gracious alarm bell that is ringing to wake you up from your stupor. All tragedies must be seen as a warning to everyone to turn to the Lord and escape the judgment that is coming upon the world. He's pleading with them and saying, for your own sake, for your own sake, let any tragedy be a forewarning for you. Be forewarned that judgment is coming upon rebellious people. Be forewarned that unless you repent and turn to Christ for forgiveness, you will suffer worst fate, eternal fate. Be forewarned that God's eternal judgment is coming to everyone who refuses the offer of salvation that comes from the cross of Calvary. In fact, those who have heard the warning, but they did not heed the warning, they're going to pay a heavier price. Eternal judgment. Their judgment will be more severe, more tragic, unending, unending. Twice Jesus repeats the phrase, unless you repent in verse 3 and in verse 5. What does repentance mean? A lot of people who really have a confused understanding of what repentance is. They confuse it with feeling bad about what they've done. They think that's feeling bad about it, that's repentance. It is not. Others confuse repentance with an emotional reaction of remorse. Having remorse about what you... That's not repentance. That's why I want to make that very clear. There are two elements to repentance. First, a person, every person, every human being on the face of the earth must recognize that he or she is a sinner and they have offended a holy God, born with sin, practicing sin. As such, they are heading for a Christless eternity of suffering and turmoil. Not because God is capricious or vindictive. No, no, no, no, no, no. But because hell is the natural destination of those who offend a holy God. Therefore, you must agree with God. You must agree with God. I am a sinner. But that's only the first element. Don't stop there. Turning away from sin is only the first element. Turning to Christ is the second element. Turning from sin, yes, but you turn to Christ. Turn to Jesus as the only one who can save you from that dreadful fate. Repentance is not just turning from sin, but turning to the only one who not only saves you from sin, but gives you power over sin in this life. Then our Lord moves in to give us an illustration, a story, a parable. And the story illustrates our precious Lord's amazing patience. He tells us how His loving patience in calling sinners to repent one day will run out. Will run out. It shows us how He is persevering and persisting in mercy. But one day, that's going to come to an end. I call this an expiration date. And so to illustrate this, he talked about a fig tree. A landowner owned a beautiful garden. And he comes in the middle of the garden, he plants a fig tree. And he plants it well. The fig

0: cut it down. Why should it keep on sapping the nutrients and the sun and the water and stubbornly refusing to produce fruit of repentance? The gardener pleads with the owner, give me one more year. Give me one more opportunity. Beloved, this is the Holy Spirit speaking to God the Father and saying to God the Father to give you one more chance. To give you more chance so that the Holy Spirit may speak to your heart directly one more time. So that a friend may speak to you one more time. So that you may hear that loving invitation one more time. So that you may be forewarned one more time. So that you may see the suffering of others as an opportunity to wake you up from your condition one more time. In fact, this parable has several applications. As you know, all parables, when Jesus tells them, they have more than just one application. The immediate application is he's talking about Israel. Because you'll see later on, at the end of this chapter, Jesus weeps over Jerusalem for rejecting him as their Messiah. He weeps. It's probably the primary application. There's a second application. It's for everyone who have refused to respond to God's means of grace. Everyone. The words, next year, this is an expression, meaning it's an indication that there is a limited time. There's just limited time. It's not going to be forever. Once the door of mercy is closed, it's closed. Once you keep on rejecting the invitation and the invitation is withdrawn, it's over. Once the opportunity is totally refused, there is no more opportunities. The axe will fall on the unresponsive soul. Beloved, the Bible tells us in Isaiah 55:6, seek the Lord while he may be found. Seek the Lord while he may be found. Call upon him while he's near. Now is the acceptable time. Now is the day of salvation.
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7: The Bible keeps pushing us toward these pursuits that are towards service, that have eternal impact, not toward our self-centeredness and not toward just making an impression in this world, which, you know, is like a vapor.
8: That's Pastor Gary Thomas sharing biblical wisdom for living a fulfilling life. And he's back with us today on Focus on the Family with Jim Daly. Thanks for joining us. I'm John Fuller.
6: And I've been so challenged by what Gary has shared so far, because these lies that he's talking about are things all of us have struggled with. Yesterday, we talked about several of the lies in Gary's book, including the lie that you need to be comfortable. So get the Focus on the Family app to listen to that full episode. And we're here to help you not just survive, but to thrive in Christ. I love that tagline. It's on purpose. We are going to be covering some of the barriers that might be in your way to the abundant life that Christ provides. So stick with us. This is going to be good content.
8: Yeah, Gary is an excellent writer and communicator. He's got a number of books on topics related to marriage and spiritual growth. He's currently on the pastoral teaching team up the road a bit in Highlands Ranch, Colorado at Cherry Hills Community Church. Now, today we're going to be discussing his book, The Life You Were Reborn to Live, and we've got details on our website.
6: Gary, welcome back. It's so good to have you. And man, we covered some things yesterday that were really tender. And we're all kind of shackled by things in this life. You know, I'm so grateful that Paul said, I see through the glass dimly, right? But especially in this area of adversity, and I think in the West, particularly here in the U.S., man, we see ourselves as blessed when we're on top of it all. Yet the scripture, that great scripture that says he's close to the brokenhearted and saves those crushed in spirit, almost like a prerequisite that the Holy Spirit is seeking, because it's humility. That's what that is. When you're crushed in spirit, you're humble. You're not thinking you're the best. But as a competitor, as a guy that enjoyed winning when I played football and, you know, just being on top of it, I struggle with this one. This is one where, you know, I'm asking myself, that self-centered salvation, that's not the Spirit of God, is it?
7: I don't know who said it, because I heard many people say it, but it's true. Before God can use you, he must break you.
6: Yeah.
7: I've heard major pastors say that. Mm. I've heard that. And it gets back to my mentor, J.I. Packer, had this thing I love, because he challenges self-centered salvation and our addiction to comfort with this. He says, it's a mistake to imagine that the good for which God works is our unbroken ease and comfort. I thought that. God's goal is rather our sanctification and Christ-likeness, the true holiness that is the highway to happiness. And so before God can use us, he often has to break us. I tell in the book the story of I came down with keratoconus. It's a degenerative eye disease where you have a misshapen cornea. And when I was first diagnosed, there really wasn't any way that they could treat it except for replacing the cornea. It didn't freak me out so much, because when he saw how bad my eyesight is, it's like 2400, which 2500 is the worst. So
6: you're right there on the edge for an award.
7: But he said, well, it could be a brain tumor. It could be this or that. And then they came back, it's keratoconus. And they gave me pamphlets. Well, here's a support group for it. I said, I don't need a support group. I thought you told me I might have a brain tumor. I can live with one eye. And I kind of do. My brain doesn't use my other eye. But because I've lived with this, and it's just the main problem, you know, John, you're active. When I'm riding a bike, it's a real pain because it's my left eye. I can't see. Well, you shoot, but you shoot with one eye, right? You can get those animals down with one eye.
9: I have a balance issue, so I'm totally tracking with you.
7: Yeah, and so it's hard for me on the bike. It scares my wife, but I still love to ride. But when my daughter in her early 30s came down with that, immediately we were on it. You got to get checked out. And yeah, she was diagnosed with it, and they're able to treat it.
6: So she was ahead of the curve because of you.
7: Because I had keratoconus, she's never going to have to live with it.
6: Wow.
7: And if you're to ask me as a dad, do you want to live with this so that your daughter doesn't? I mean, what dad would say? Yeah, absolutely. That's it. That's exactly how Paul says ministry works. Yeah. Addicts now help other addicts, people with broken marriages that now help other people with broken marriages. We were talking about Bo Mitchell, who's been on here before. They've had issues. You think of Chuck Colson, what he went through, how God used what people thought was either something done to them or their greatest failure. It can be both. Became a platform for incredible ministry for the rest of
6: their life. They both went to
7: life.
6: Prison.
7: Yeah.
6: For those that don't know.
7: And if you're addicted to comfort, prison isn't in your plans.
6: Right.
7: But how much God has used that to bless others.
6: Hey, Gary, I want to take a small break in our discussion, because some people listening and watching might be going, man, they're just laying on the guilt right now. Oh. I mean, who can live that way? Does God really dislike us if we want to have an air conditioner and a washer and dryer and a refrigerator that keeps our food cold? So just clarify that for the critic who's going, yeah, we're not going back to the caveman days.
7: We don't have to look for crosses. Life in this fallen world will bring them to us. Mm. The whole idea, though, is the attitude, because my whole passion for this book is, will you love Jesus more when you go through this? Because you're going to go through it. And I don't want the lie that somehow God is unhappy with you because you're facing it, or that you should be angry with God. I share in the book a story for me. I've run distance running my entire life, from the time I was a teenager in high school. And yet I've had these knee issues that now have become more serious, where I don't know if I'll ever be able to run another one again. My orthopedic surgeon who worked on my knee said, you probably shouldn't. You're going to cause more problems. But going through this, realizing I need adversity, I came out of it with this. Instead of being bitter, God, I can't believe you'd take this away. I need it for my health, for my emotional health, for my relational health, my mental health, my spiritual health. I realize what I need most is to be close to God, not to run. And if I let the inability to run become a point of contention between me and God, I'm still not going to be able to run, but I lose what I value most and what I need most, what I depend upon most. And so adversity is going to come. Discomfort is going to come. Don't seek it out. We're not talking about being a masochist. I think that's a mental illness. That's not spiritual health. But if you accept that we're all an unfinished product.
6: Make an idol of it.
7: We're an unfinished product. There's a lot that God has to refine. And maybe there's a lot that God wants to do in your life. Maybe God wants to use you in ways you can't even imagine, but he's got to burn off a few things before he can put you in the game.
6: Yeah, Gary, when you said that about your knees, the one thing, I'm recovering from my second rotator cuff. That's why I'm not really moving my right arm very well here. But when you said that, you know, that God somehow took that ability from you, I want to, just for a second, let's explore that, because people, you know, God could also say to you, well, you put 50 years of running on those knees that weren't meant to do that. And, I, you know, just have a little fun with that. But there are people with serious illnesses.
7: Oh,
6: and
7: yes.
6: They, some will have anger toward God because if God loved me, he wouldn't do this.
7: Right.
6: Is God really the puppeteer, or is it partially the fact that we wear our bodies out? We may not eat right. We may not exercise right. We may not eat, you know, we're eating too much processed food, you know, all those things.
7: Yeah.
6: So I want to be a little careful there that everything's attached to God's puppeteering. And, you know, you're running a little too much, Gary. You're not spending enough time with me. So I'm going to give you knee arthritis so you can sit and talk with me. I don't think it's that way. But I don't know. You're the pastor.
7: Yeah. Well, there are many causes. That's why I hate to answer that question with a direct yes or no. There are consequences. If you drink your liver into failure,
6: right,
7: that's a consequence.
6: Right.
7: But we've all known people who get lung cancer who have never smoked.
6: Yeah.
7: So I think some of those are unanswerable questions. I don't present myself as a Bible answer man. As a pastor, I'm trying to help people process it, that we have to surrender. Because even if God didn't cause it, and I'm not saying he does, you're saying, well, God could heal it. He's healed this person and that person.
6: Mm-hmm.
7: He hasn't healed me.
6: Yeah.
7: And when I look historically at how awful life was for the saints that preceded us, you know, giants of the faith, Charles Spurgeon, who lived with depression for his entire career. The Apostle Paul, who lived with a thorn in his flesh. Now, some people would say that wasn't physical, but he lived with something in his life that was at least uncomfortable. He said, God, please take it away. And God said, no, I'm not going to do that. God used Paul literally to perform miracles for others, but he didn't give Paul the miracle to release that discomfort. And so,
6: great reminder.
7: I just come to the point that my attitude is to surrender. If people want to get into a great classic on this, Thomas Brooks, Mute Christian Under the Smarting Rod, is one of the great Christian classics on how we will learn most when we're quiet in our suffering and try to learn the lessons instead of just chitter-chattering. God, you got to
6: what a title.
7: Yeah, well,
6: I mean,
7: a friend of mine who I'm sure I've mentioned him on these podcasts before, he so inspires me. He was a weightlifter. He got MS when he was first diagnosed. I mean, athleticism was his identity. And he kept saying, God, heal me, heal me, heal me, heal me, heal me. He said, I prayed all day, heal me, heal me, heal me, heal me. Until God finally stopped him and said, Daryl, I'm going to heal you, but I'm going to use MS to heal something you're not aware of, and that's your pride.
6: Wow.
7: 30 years later, I'm talking to his wife. She didn't connect these. She just said, Gary, Daryl is the most humble man I've ever known. And God uses him in so many powerful ways. When he was athletic and charismatic, he commanded the room. And he thought he needed to be healed of this. And God said, I'm going to use this that you don't like to cure this that you're not even aware of.
6: Hmm.
7: God loves us. He wants to use us. And look, if we could see what he's preparing for us as Paul did, Paul got to see the third heaven. And I think that's why he was willing to endure every discomfort on the earth. He's telling them, hey, guys, just hang on for a little bit. Here's what's coming.
6: Yeah.
7: If we could see that, we wouldn't complain about a hot or cold shower. I'm not diminishing the pain of going through real physical travails. I've got some of my closest friends, real physical travail right now. But I still think what Paul says, it pales in comparison. If we could see the glory that's ahead of us, our complaints would cease.
6: Yeah.
7: And
6: so
7: we would
6: good.
7: Serve and surrender.
6: Mm-hmm. You write also in the book about, and these are your words, but rejecting earthly splendor. And, you know, we're in that orbit right here, so we'll talk about that. But it's in the context of something else you said, which is to, you reject earthly splendor to live a rich toward God life.
7: Yes.
6: Put that together for us.
7: The world is telling us what will make you happy. And God says there's something entirely different that will make you happy. And we have to completely reject being conformed to this world, that I will be happier if I look younger than I am, if I'm wealthier than I am, if I'm well known more than I am. When scripture would say, actually, you'll be happier if you become a wiser person, if you become a selfless servant, if you focus on eternity over acclaim. What matters for us in eternity is what one person thinks of us, not what a crowd thinks of us. If you're trying to please the crowd, you're always going to be susceptible to compromising your faith. But if you live a rich toward God life, there's an audience of one that you want to please. I think the best example of that is in the book of Acts. Months before the Apostle Paul died, he's brought in front of Agrippa II and Bernice.
6: I love this scene.
7: Agrippa II was on the cusp of decades of influence and opulence and wealth and success. He cozied up to the Roman powers and was just so well, living a very immoral life. Bernice was not his wife. She was his sister, but they lived like husband and wife. There were lots of rumors, but people were afraid to say anything because you could lose your head if you said anything. So Paul's brought in months before he dies, pulled out of a prison, scrawny. His back looks like a monstrosity of scars. I'm sure he's smelly. The Pharisees are saying of Paul, he's not fit to live. And you look at that and you'd say, Agrippa wins and Paul loses. He's got all the power, all the comfort, all the wealth, all the acclaim. Paul has nothing, and he's soon going to die. 2,000 years later, I don't think there's a day in the world where Paul isn't studied, quoted, preached on.
6: Yeah. Think of that.
7: Not a day. I think you could say an hour. Everywhere. Somebody's studying, reading his words. If I say in a church, Paul said, everybody knows who I'm talking about. If I go to anybody and say, well, Agrippa II said, they're like, who? What? You look at that scene and it looked like Agrippa won. He didn't. Paul won. So it's the rich toward God life is looking at who wins, not by the world's current definition. When Jesus said, such it will be of everyone who does not live a life that is rich toward God. And he was talking about a person who said, I'm going to build bigger barns and eat, drink, and be merry, for tomorrow we may die. And then he loses it the next night.
6: Yeah.
8: Wow, what a reminder, Gary. And Gary Thomas is our guest today on Focus on the Family with Jim Daly. He's sharing some pretty convicting thoughts about the lies that hurt our relationship with God. And to discover even more of his insights about spiritual living, look for his book called The Life You Were Reborn to Live, Dismantling 12 Lies That Rob Your Intimacy with God. 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
6: Gary, let me pick up on the idea of pursuing wisdom, and we'll probably end here with the next couple of questions. But pursuing wisdom, the scripture, and I know you'll quote it for us, it's one of the main things we're supposed to do is pursue wisdom and to cherish it, to treat it better than gold or silver. And if you want to live a rich, full life, you will pursue wisdom. Okay, with that baseline, so many things are distracting us. Yeah. We've got AI coming on. Well, if I need wisdom, I'll just go to AI. Ask her what to do, or him, whatever you want to call it. But the point is, there's something about the human heart pursuing wisdom that makes your spirit, your soul, better. Right. Speak to that.
7: The Bible goes out of its way to exalt wisdom, that it's really the one race we don't want to neglect to run. Proverbs 16:16 says, how much better to get wisdom than gold, to get insight rather than silver. And Jim, how many people at the end of this year are thinking, I'm more concerned about, has my retirement number grown, or am I wiser this year than I was last year?
6: Ooh, that's a great comparison.
7: And we talk about why the church was in the shape it was. Hosea 4:6 tells us, my people are destroyed from lack of knowledge. That it's because we don't value wisdom. And so we're on these, I think, these vain pursuits. I keep talking about it, but the world thinks I'm going to have a more successful life. It's more important to look younger than I am rather than to focus on becoming wiser than I am. Eventually, that's a losing battle. Your knees are going to tell the true story. eventually. Right. You can do a lot of things to your face, but eventually people are going to realize this person isn't in their 20s anymore. But if women would say, look, what if you could give a wiser mom or grandmother or wife or sister or friend to the church than a woman that looks younger than she really is? And what is a better gift you can give to the world? Because if I'm trying to look younger, I'm trying to impress people. If I'm trying to become wiser, I want to be a resource to people. Mm. What makes more spiritual sense? And the same thing with wealth. Why do I want more wealth? So that I can feel comfortable, so that I can spend it on myself? Or do I want to have wisdom, a spiritual wealth that is there only to give away? Mm-hmm. And so the Bible keeps pushing us toward these pursuits that are toward service, that have eternal impact, not toward our self-centeredness and not toward just making an impression in this world, which, you know, is like a vapor.
6: You know, one thing, Gary, we often will say this very quickly. You know, I'd like to read the Christian classics. I'd like to be informed, but, you know, it's a load. I've got work. But what you encourage people to do is take that inventory. How much time are you on social media? How much time are you watching sports? Ouch. You know, those things that we're replacing the pursuit of wisdom with. And I, you know, yeah, that's another cold slap of reality to say that's not a good enough reason to say I'm too busy. Mm-hmm. Really.
7: My catchphrase is try to read more than you watch. And when I say this, I know we talk to a lot of moms here too. Moms, if you're raising kids, screen time literally makes us more stupid. There was a 2015 study published in the journal Cerebral Cortex. I know you all probably get that at home. Weekly. You might have missed this issue.
6: I get it weekly.
7: It shows that watching too much TV or screen time actually alters the composition of the human brain. It lowers IQ. It frustrates our kids' language acquisition. It increases psychological difficulties. They have a more difficult time facing stress, greater anxiety, more depression. It reduces their attention, and it reduces their ability to manage anger. Whereas reading strengthens the neural pathways. And so if you can encourage your kids to read more than they watch, you're building up their brain rather than diminishing it. You're helping them become who God created them to be and who the world doesn't want them to be. I got to tell you this, the world doesn't want intelligent, thoughtful, logical Christians like Dorothy Sayers and C.S. Lewis, those that could just unlock the wisdom of heaven. They want people who are focused on being entertained and put into a catatonic state, so they just go along and they're good little citizens of the world rather than powerful servants of the kingdom of God.
6: That's a great statement. I think we have sufficiently, well, let me be personal. You have sufficiently slapped me upside the head, and I'm sure people watching and listening feel the same way in a good way. You know, it's kind of like a good football coach that's going to motivate you to play better by riding you a little bit, right? Because he knows that response mechanism, your competitiveness. And as Paul writes about that, run the race to win it.
7: Yes.
6: And so in this context, the practical things that we can do, and I'm giving you the moaning and the complaining, so set it up. We're in a counseling session. You're saying, this guy needs more wisdom. And I say, well, Gary, I'd like to, but I'm just too busy. Give me two or three practical things that you would counsel as a pastor, that man or woman in front of you, that gives you the excuses and how you would say, here's two things I'd like you to try.
7: Okay. It begins with valuing wisdom. You won't make the sacrifices. The proverb writer says, though it cost all you have, get understanding. So Proverbs says there's a cost. It's going to cost you some entertainment, some screen time, some comfort. But if you value it, you're going to pursue it. If I could tell a story about my son, he got two master's degrees at Harvard, which is significant because they get all of the great titans of industry, the people who write literature, actors, Hollywood moguls, you name it. They all want to give a lecture there at Harvard. And I saw Graham, because he was doing two masters there during a vacation. One was an MBA and one was public policy with the Kennedy School. And he was reading this very long book that I couldn't see how it could fit in with the MBA or the public policy program. I said, what's up with this? He said, well, I've noticed something that's in common with all of the super successful people who lecture at Harvard. I said, what's that? They watch little television and they read a lot of books. And I felt like if I want to make the most of my life, I should probably do the same thing. So first, value wisdom. Second, I think it's amazing how much you can read if you will devote the time. For me, it's in the morning. I'm reading from three sources in the morning. I'm reading from scripture. I read from a Christian classic. I read from a contemporary book. I like to read good novels because I think it increases my EQ, emotional intelligence. I'm a guy. It helps me become more aware of that. I'm reading books as I'm studying and whatnot. But so history, biography, good novels, theology. I think every Christian should be studying one good doctrine a year. This last 2025 was the 1700th anniversary of the Nicene Creed. So I read a couple books on the Nicene Creed and the Trinity. That will make your brain spin a little bit trying to figure that out. But if you just do that a year, this year I'm going to read on the atonement. Maybe I'll read on the ascension. Maybe I'll read on doctrines of grace. You know, just every year you decide you're going to have one thing. And if you just set aside that time, almost all of us have the time. When you look at the average screen time now, it can be 8 to 9 hours a day.
6: Yeah, wow.
7: Nobody's going to be reading 8 or 9 hours a day. So let me just be honest. So can you take one of those hours and watch screens for 7 hours a day? And it doesn't have to be just reading. My wife will stress this. Good podcasts like Focus on the Family. I mean, there's wisdom that you can get
6: as
7: you're driving down the road. You don't have to be reading a book. Podcasts, there are lectures. I think most of us need more than one sermon a week. Modern church life is such that we want a 30, 35-minute sermon once a week. In other ages of the church, they would put up with two-hour sermons, and then they'd have one Sunday night and one Wednesday. Well, with what we have available online, you can get some of the best preaching in the world on a regular basis.
6: Well, there's the challenge, and we need to aim for that and try it. I mean, if you're spending that kind of time on social media, cut the eighth of it out and see if you can do better just taking that time to do some reading. Gary, a wonderful discussion these past 2 days about how to get on track to make the kingdom of heaven come to this earth through your efforts in Christ. I mean, there's so many things I can't even recap it all in terms of conforming to the Word, not the Word conforming to you. We've covered all those things. And let me just say a simple thank you for the hard work you put into the book to remind us what it means to be Christian and to take it more seriously. I appreciate it.
7: Thank you. These truths have changed my life. I have much less success trying to lose the same 20 pounds I've been trying to lose for the last 5 years since I haven't been able to run. But I feel like I lose a lot of spiritual weight when I get rid of the lies that I've heard in this world that nobody questions. Going to scripture and seeing the truth, it's like taking a spiritual bath.
6: That's it.
7: It is the life we were reborn to live. There's no better life to live.
6: Well, it's so true, Gary. And, you know, the scripture, it is the mirror of truth. It looks right in our hearts and says, you know, what it is it sees in us, right? And it's that's part of it. Let me turn to the listener and just ask you to get in touch with us if you're struggling with some of these lies and could use some extra support to know, like Gary said, what is true. We have a team of caring Christian counselors available for consultations completely free. You can sign up at our website. Another next step is to get a copy of Gary's great book. It's one of the best resources out there for growing in your walk with the Lord. 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Thank the Lord there is a voice in the wilderness. 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
7: Welcome to Seculo. It has been quite a busy week here at the ACLJ. We're going to recap a lot of it today. Of course, the two major stories that came out this week, brand new ACLJ case. If you not, you know, followed what's been going on, it was a homeschool graduate. 22-year-old, it's not a kid, certified EMT, rookie of the year volunteer firefighter in his hometown in Fremont, Nebraska, and was told, you know what, there's a job opening. Why don't you apply to become a full-time paid career fireman? And he thought, you know, this is it. This is going to be my time. This is my moment. It's what I've been wanting to do in my life. And they said, oh, one small problem. You have been completely denied. Why? Because of your qualifications. Why? He's a certified EMT. He is currently working on his associate's degree in what? Fire science. He is rookie of the year firefighter. But what was it? It was that homeschool diploma doesn't hold up to the rigorous test, I guess, of what needs to be the qualifications to be a firefighter in Fremont, Nebraska. But you know what? The ACLJ jumped in and said, no, no, no, you can't do this. It was clear he was being targeted specifically because someone just had it out for homeschoolers. You guys made us think about it. We jumped in. He's going to be joining us. You're going to see a segment we did with him a little bit later in the show today, because I always think you guys should see the client, hear from them, listen to them when you can, because it is so important to have that point of view. And when you see this story, you're not going to believe it. And of course, you've been joining us this week talking about it. They did have a city council meeting where they said, you know what? Maybe we need to write that wrong. Why? Because the ACLJ is breathing down our neck. All our other supporters are giving us calls. All of this is happening all at once. We need to make sure that we take care of this. But you know what it doesn't do? Though the new resolution says a homeschool diploma is fine, that it, of course, originally it didn't, by the way, say it wasn't. They retconned and fixed that. Doesn't give this kid a job. doesn't protect the rights of homeschoolers around the country. So we're going to take it as far as we have to. This is a big lawsuit that we are going to be a part of, and you need to join with us at the ACLJ. And of course, you can do that at aclj.org. Become a champion if you like. That's someone that gives on a monthly basis. I would appreciate that. And of course, updates coming out of that foiled terrorist attack. And again, when you hear that, you may think of just, oh, they stopped it ahead of time. No, no. Mid-terror attack over the skies, headed to Israel, headed to Tel Aviv. Hundreds on board. They were able to overtake it. We'll hear from Jeff Balaban from ACLJ Jerusalem. I want to give a full recap of all that's been going on this week. It's been so busy. I want to make sure you didn't miss segments with Jeff, segments with our client. You want to hear from him, from Andrew Coates. Again, this homeschooler graduate. Again, I'm a homeschool graduate and a current homeschool parent. The lawyer for Andrew, the ACLJ attorney, homeschool graduate. So, of course, it's a little important to us. I've been saying it hits home for us. So we are going to take this as far as we can. It is an old school ACLJ style case. We've been supporting the rights of homeschoolers for nearly 40 years. I want you to be a part of that as well. So if I could encourage you to please go to aclj.org. Support if you can. Help us in this week strong. Again, that's at aclj.org. If you ever consider donating, this is a great time to do it. Of course, all of our content is available and all of our legal help is available without a paywall. That's right. If you're one of our ACLJ attorneys or you're one of our ACLJ clients, you get an ACLJ attorney at zero cost. If you want to watch our show, it's at zero cost. If you want to read our incredible content, share it with your friends. You're not going to get a pop-up saying, you need to sign up. But that is only because people like you support the work on a continual basis. People that become ACLJ champions. People that say, yes, I will dedicate $5 or $500 of my income to the great organization, the great work we do here. The best media minds, the best legal minds, all because of you. We're a little bit different here. We don't just tell you what's happening. We get stuff done. Be a part of these world-changing efforts here at the ACLJ today. I'm going to encourage you to do that again at aclj.org. Again, great content coming up. Don't go anywhere. If you can for a moment, please think about supporting the work at aclj.org. We'll be right back with more on Seculo.
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9: The co-pilot of a Fly Dubai plane stabbed the captain on a flight to Tel Aviv Wednesday. The captain opened the cabin door to let in passengers, which may have saved his life and all the plane passengers. He's in a Saudi Arabia hospital. On board were two off-duty pilots who managed to safely land the plane. There's no victory over religious fanaticism, only vigilance. The New York Times said there was no known motive for the attack. A passenger heard the co-pilot yell, "God is great," in Arabic. That should have been enough, but the Times tiptoes around Islamic extremists, perhaps thinking the crazies won't blow up their building. Like the plane that was taken over from hijackers by brave men 25 years ago and crashed into a Pennsylvania field, the Dubai plane incident also ended with a victory over terrorism, but without the loss of life. Prime Minister Benjamin Netanyahu, who greeted some of the passengers at Ben Gurion Airport, is up for re-election this month. He should be given another term because he is not in denial about the threat to Israel and has been his faithful protector for many years. I'm Cal Thomas.
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7: Welcome back to Seculo. Jeff Balaban is joining us from ACLJ Jerusalem. Of course, we are covering the news. It is the top story right now around the world, as it should be. And as of right now, the passengers are reuniting with their families at Ben Gurion Airport in Tel Aviv. Jeff, of course, we all, you know, we woke up to this. I got up around 5 o'clock this morning. I opened my phone and I see this, you know, thwarted. And they kept referring to it as a 9/11 style terrorist attack. When you hear that initially, you're going to go, okay, we stopped something early on. But no, no, no, that was not the situation. This happened mid-air where you had a pilot attack another pilot to allegedly, what we've been told right now, hijack this plane filled with Israelis on the way to Tel Aviv. And thankfully, the crew and a lot of the other passengers took things into their own hands, did not let this happen, and now have flown to safety. As we know, we've seen some of the images. We can show some of the images. Some of these are bloody, by the way. I'm just going to give you a fair warning for those who are watching right now. You can see there was all, I mean, there are videos and pictures that are way worse than this, where I've seen blood smattered all over this flight, because not only were they trying to help the pilot who had been stabbed and been attacked by the other pilot, they also, you know, did what they needed to do to protect the flight against the pilot who was, you know, potentially hijacking this flight to do nefarious things. Of course, the press is being a little bit, cautious in what they're calling this, but I think, Jeff, it is clearly, we know the trajectory of where this is going to go.
11: Right. The press, as usual, refraining from saying what's obvious for as long as they can refrain from saying what's obvious. But there are numerous reports that the co-pilot is Omani and that he was yelling Allahu Akbar, which tends to tip the hand as to what the intentions are of this attack. The concerns were that not only could they have taken these citizens or these Israelis and other passengers on the plane hostage, they could have used it to do a 9/11 style attack by crashing the plane into some site in Israel. There are many things that could have happened that, thank God, were averted. And across Israel, from the upper echelons, politically and militarily, to the people in the street, the reaction is one of gratitude, the belief that this is a genuine miracle, and pride that the Israeli passengers really were able to overwhelm this, were able to breach the cockpit door and overwhelm the attacker. And thank God the flight was safe. I don't know if you saw images, but, you know, the rudder was broken. It's even being able to land the flight was extraordinary. My understanding is there were also maybe some Russian and Ukrainian passengers who were helpful in terms of landing the flight. And so thank God this has, a relatively happy ending. In terrible crisis averted, but it was obviously terrifying for the long minutes that the passengers had to endure this.
7: And it should be a wake-up call. Yeah, there were two pilots who happened to be on board. They said, like, deadheading. You're going to another, probably headed to Tel Aviv to be pilots for another flight. That happens all the time. So they happened to be on board, were able to fly this to safety. Like you said, it is a miracle, but it's a miracle that we also have to take with serious warning. When you see what's happening, this could have very easily gone the other way. Sure, we can all sigh a bit of relief and cheer on these passengers, as we should, being heroes in this situation. Absolutely. But that doesn't mean the threat isn't there. And even in situations where you think, well, I mean, it's hard to protect yourself from certain things. Like, hey, this wasn't someone overwhelming the pilot. This was the pilot, you know, deciding that he was going to take things into his own hands and cause this kind of chaos. And again, thankfully, thank God, there were other people on board who were able to overwhelm him. But this could have very easily gone the other way. We would have had a very different attitude today.
11: Look, this problem, this is a very spectacular example of a problem that we see in America across the board also, where people with a particular ideology, I'm not saying all Muslims, I would never say that, but that there's an Islamist violent jihadi ideology that is not unpopular, and they become doctors and nurses and threaten to use their position to kill people they disagree with or hurt people they consider infidels. We have pilots, in other words, there's a genuine problem of a strain of Islamism that is a proximate threat to a lot of us. This is a particular spectacular example, but we at the ACLJ have dealt with this in terms of licensing, again, of medical professionals here in America who threaten to use their licenses to commit harm to patients who they disagree with.
7: Yeah, I mean, I thought this morning when we were discussing who would be on, obviously who wanted you on, and I have a lot of friends that are currently in Israel or just made themselves back, or they're in between travel dates, and because of the seriousness of this, I was like, no, I don't even know if I'm comfortable exposing that they're there, even though I don't know if they're talking about it, because it's just weird what enters your mind right now. But you had Prime Minister Netanyahu said, the pilot tried to crash this plane. This clearly was a terrorist activity. And then, of course, you have the American journalists who are, as you said, slow to report this. Fox has been fine. Fox has been very clear on it. But of course, you have the New York Times. I think we have some of their headlines that just say, you know, the breaking news, a plane flying from Israel was diverted after an altercation between the pilot and co-pilot. Sounds like they were having, you know, a marital argument. And, you know, said we had to land the plane because, you know, they couldn't decide on something, you know. And then you had the BBC putting Israel-bound flight diverted after fight between pilots. Again, fight between pilots, sure. Did that happen? Of course it happened. They didn't put on there that they were brutally stabbed him and were essentially had done everything but killed him. And thankfully, as of right now, in critical condition, but hopefully will survive.
11: The media plays its role in trying to create a narrative, but I think most people see through it at this point.
7: They're
11: doing what they see as their job, which is spinning a narrative, and it's hopelessly not related to actual reality. And these things should matter to all of us, because anybody who gets on public transportation needs to worry about these things and think about it. And we'd like to know that our media is telling the truth. My favorite was the BBC actually repeatedly referring to Ben Gurion Airport, which is named for the first Prime Minister of Israel. They called it Ben Gvir Airport, which is a current Israeli politician who the left likes to demonize in every way possible and turn into a caricature of evil, and they called it Ben Gvir Airport. It was actually, you couldn't make that kind of garbage up.
7: No, I mean, one of our team members just sent me a text and goes, it was a fiery but mostly peaceful hijacking is what was going on. I mean, that's true, because that's what we've seen the media play out here, is this narrative. Again, they can't say anything when it comes to Israel without giving some sort of at least caveat to it not being somehow terrorist related. And I know, I don't want to give any credence to it, but I know by the end of the day I'm sure it's happening already, where the media and where social media will be spinning this. But I think for this moment, we at least need to be, again, relieved. We need to be, thanking all these people who were involved, because all of the reports, everyone who is on board, a lot of them have made statements already saying, clearly this was an attempted terrorist attack. I don't care what the media is going to spin it and how they may say things, or maybe someone on your social media page. Those were the people that lived it and were in the air. They experienced it firsthand, this plane, like I say, nosediving 10,000 to 15,000 feet in a few seconds, and the chaos that was ensuing around them.
11: Yeah. Look, the Israelis are rightfully grateful to God and also proud that their citizens were able to take control of the plane, especially because, you know, again, the same people we read about, you know, the incredible operation with the pagers, or some incredible, you know, the Israel's ability to take over the airspace over Iran, et cetera, et cetera. This is a civilian army. It's an army, but it's drawn from its civilian because of it's a national draft. And these are regular, everyday people conducting business or coming back from vacation, doing truly heroic things, as if they're special forces. Because who knows? Maybe some of them were at some point special forces.
7: Very good chance. I mean, right now we are actually seeing live. I wish I'd cut to it. I can't cut to it. But live, the celebrations happening in Ben Gurion Airport right now, as you have people arriving with balloons and Israeli flags. A hero's welcome for these passengers who are just making their way. I mean, what a day they have had. And I think this is a day we need to make sure we don't forget, because it's a happy ending. And I think that's easy. Sure. It's easy to move on very quickly. So, Jeff, I'll give you the last minute here just to wrap up. What do people need to take away from this? And, of course, that is part of the reason the ACLJ team is there as well, to make sure that these things don't get forgotten and that we elevate what needs to be elevated.
11: Look, everything changed after October 7th, a couple of years, you know, 2023, and we're now in the middle of the holiday of Tabernacle Sukkot, which culminates in the final day of Simchat Torah, rejoicing in the Torah, which was the day of the attack. And so it's very much on people's minds right now. Israel, with all of its power and strength, is still a very deeply traumatized country by that. To see this, thank God, as a miraculous, thank God, successful, happy ending, it's a moment of blessing and something we all need to appreciate.
7: Yeah, it feels like a modern story from a Jewish holiday, you know, where this happened. I mean, it really genuinely does. So in many ways, it feels very appropriate. Jeff, thanks for joining us. And again, I didn't even think about the fact we're only, what, a week away from the anniversary of October 7th. I mean, we're 3 years will be marked in 1 week. So, of course, that is on everyone's mind that's there. But Jeff, thank you so much for being a part and popping on today. I know it wasn't in the plans, but I always appreciate it. That being said, I know a lot of you who are watching right now, one, I'd love for you to call in with your thoughts on this at 1-800-684-3110. But you also know about that case, the homeschooler in Nebraska, wanted to be a firefighter, was told his high school diploma was not good enough. Well, we got an update. In the next segment, we're going to be joined by one of our ACLJ attorneys, Nathan from Washington, D.C., and we're going to really go into some details with him. You're going to see why it's important for us and why it hits, like I said, close to home for us in these situations. Because as a homeschooler, I know Will's a homeschooler or was a homeschooler. I got homeschooled children. This is something that's very important to all of us. We got an update, and then later on, we'll even have an update from that council meeting that happened last night. Some good news, which is exciting. However, it doesn't stop the work of the ACLJ, because the kid, he's 22 years old, doesn't have a job, and we want to make sure the wrongs are all fixed for him and every homeschooler out there. We'll be right back with more on Seculo. Don't go anywhere. Phone lines are open for you at 1-800-684-3110.
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7: 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Again, phone lines are open for you at 1-800-684-3110. Before we move on a bit from what happened in Israel, again, of course, that flight, we're going to talk, though, a little bit about the mayor of New York here in just a moment. I do want you to hear a bit more from Prime Minister Netanyahu, because there was a bit more when it talked about the nature of what was happening inside that cockpit, to give you a bit more of the surrounding of what was happening, because we've seen video clips, but you know, a lot of it is in Hebrew, obviously. A lot of it is a little bit harder to understand what's happening. You also had a group of people trying to keep children calm. So it's a different scenario. You see a lot of blood, but sometimes, you know, maybe it doesn't fully compute what was going on inside that cockpit. But Prime Minister Netanyahu was on Fox this morning. A lot of what he's done before this was in Hebrew as well. So it was, you know, we'd have to be playing translated and all of that. But he was able to, in English, talk about this. Let's play Bite 5, talking about what was going on inside the cockpit in terms of the way the passengers and the crew then reacted to that pilot who had decided to take his own life, and not his own life, took all the lives on that plane into his own hands. Bite 5.
14: They subdued him, by the way, just to understand this. They had to tie his hands, so they used the cord of the earphones in the cockpit. I mean, talk about improvisation. Then they finally got these plastic, whatever you call it, you know, cuffs that they have.
15: Ties.
14: But then he's lying there now. He's this attacker, and he calls out to the aircrew, kill me. All right. So it's clear he was suicidal. That's not a question. It was clear he was going to down that plane. Oh, it's not clear, but it looks very likely that he was going to down the plane.
7: Yeah, I mean, there's a lot of details that come in from that. But, of course, the New York Times will report it as a little scuffle. They'll report it as a little fight that broke out, you know, between the two pilots. No big deal. You know, something that you deal with at schoolyard We handled it. It's all good. Don't need to worry about it. Just a little altercation. Just an altercation, which included the slitting of a throat of a pilot who thankfully survived. I mean, the whole thing is an absolute miracle. Now we take the global fight against anti-Semitism to a much bigger scale.

0: New York City the most of anywhere I am throughout the year. I love it there. It's the greatest city, one of the greatest cities in the world, and I think it needs to be thriving. The Jewish community is one of the reasons I love being there. And if this was coming from any other mayor, I would be applauding the words that were coming out of his mouth. Now, the tone and just the double speak that you know is happening, I would love to sit down and talk with the mayor. If he'd love to come on this show, I would be happy to discuss it. And I mean that genuinely, because I want, much like President Trump, I want to see a thriving New York City. I want to see a protected Jewish community in New York City. But I'm sorry, forgive me if these words feel a little too late, and as if he is just realizing that this is happening, that there is a rise in anti-Semitism, and he's deciding to, now we're going to do something about it. You know, I've been in here a little while, almost a year. Now it's time for me to realize, oh, feels like that anti-Semitism thing, maybe it's a real deal. But again, we got to look at the heart of the matter. But let's hear from the mayor of New York City from just a few days ago as they announced, again, their new campaign to combat anti-Semitism, Bite 2.
1: Over the last year, I've met with Jewish New Yorkers across the five boroughs. I've met with them in their dining rooms, sat with them on the subway, and spoke to them in their shuls. Time and again, I've heard the same thing. Anti-Semitism is real, and it is growing. Here in New York City, while our Jewish neighbors make up only 12% of the population, NYPD statistics show that anti-Semitic hate crimes account for more than half of all confirmed hate crimes. This is not only unacceptable, it's something we all have an obligation to change. And City Hall will lead the way. That is why today, I'm proud to announce the nation's first ever municipal strategy to combat anti-Semitism. A roadmap for how our administration will confront the scourge of anti-Semitism now and in the future.
0: Oh, so very emotional. You know, they only make up 12%. 12%, big number, by the way. 12% of your population in New York City. And it's half of the hate crimes. Wow, we're so shocked. None of us are shocked, Mayor. We've all lived through it. People have died. People have been attacked on the streets. Some of them in front of your own mansion. I'm not surprised. And again, if these were the words coming out of any other mayor of any other city or any other government official, I would probably be praising it. And look, I'm not saying he's not a compelling speaker and he doesn't feel like he's got the heart for it. But the actions speak louder than words. So the actions that were actually suggested by the mayor, I don't know what they'll actually get done other than funding some museums. Doing things like that. What's he actually going to be doing on the streets? That's really what I want to know. That's why I want to talk to the mayor. If he'd love to hop on, I'd be happy to have him on. But let's hear Bite 4, a little bit more information from the mayor.
1: But our responsibility goes beyond protection. Jewish New Yorkers should feel cherished and celebrated in the most Jewish city in America. That's why we are investing millions in Jewish cultural centers and nonprofits, including $2 million for the Queens Holocaust Memorial Garden and $2.5 million towards Brooklyn Center for New Jewish Culture. While these efforts are aimed at protecting our Jewish neighbors, they will benefit all New Yorkers. Our safety is bound up together. The Mishnah teaches us that anyone who sustains one soul, it is as though they have sustained an entire world. For generations, Jewish New Yorkers have sustained our city. Leonard Bernstein filled cavernous theaters with awe. Clara Lemlich won rights that protect workers to this day. Kleinfeld Bridal dressed us for our most special days. And Katz's has fed us for more than a century. Today, we hold a responsibility to sustain and protect our Jewish neighbors. A responsibility that belongs to each of us. That is the work we are undertaking at City Hall. And I am asking every New Yorker to join us.
0: Of course, not suspiciously, very intentionally, not listed in that is, of course, anything to do with Israeli New Yorkers, not just Jewish New Yorkers, which, of course, there are plenty. You know how many Israeli New Yorkers there are? More probably so than anywhere else in the world other than Israel. I know many of them. But guess what else? And this is what you're not going to want to miss. At the same time, where is the First Lady of New York City? She is right now in residence, an artist in residence, at a luxury wellness retreat. And what do they openly call for? What do you think? The full destruction of Israel. Not in some, you know, bizarre language they have to...

0: fight through. It says, abolish the apartheid state of Israel on the social media places of currently where the mayor's wife is the artist in residence. We got a whole nother half hour coming up. This has got to spark some thoughts. Give me a call, 1-800-684-3110. 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
0: Welcome to Seculo. It has been quite a busy week here at the ACLJ. We're going to recap a lot of it today. Of course, the two major stories that came out this week, brand new ACLJ case. If you not, followed what's been going on, it was a homeschool graduate, 22-year-old. It's not a kid. Certified EMT, rookie of the year volunteer firefighter in his hometown in Fremont, Nebraska, and was told, you know what? There's a job opening. Why don't you apply to become a full-time paid career fireman? He thought, this is it. This is going to be my time. This is my moment. It's what I've been wanting to do in my life. And they said, oh, one small problem. You have been completely denied. Why? Because of your qualifications. Why? He's a certified EMT. He is currently working on his associate's degree in what? Fire science. He is rookie of the year firefighter. But what was it? It was that homeschool diploma doesn't hold up to the rigorous test, I guess, of what needs to be the qualifications to be a firefighter in Fremont, Nebraska. But you know what? The ACLJ jumped in and said, no, you can't do this. It was clear he was being targeted specifically because someone just had it out for homeschoolers. You guys made a stink about it. We jumped in. He's going to be joining us. You're going to see a segment we did with him a little bit later in the show today, because I always think you guys should see the client, hear from them, listen to them when you can, because it is so important to have that point of view. And when you see this story, you're not going to believe it. And of course, you've been joining us this week talking about it. They did have a city council meeting where they said, you know what? Maybe we need to right that wrong. Why? Because the ACLJ is breathing down our neck. All our other supporters are giving us calls. All of this is happening all at once. We need to make sure that we take care of this. But you know what it doesn't do? Though the new resolution says a homeschool diploma is fine, that it, of course, originally it didn't, by the way, say it wasn't. They retconned and fixed that. Doesn't give this kid a job. Doesn't protect the rights of homeschoolers around the country. So we're going to take it as far as we have to. This is a big lawsuit that we are going to be a part of, and you need to join with us at the ACLJ. And of course, you can do that at ACLJ.org. Become a champion if you like. That's someone that gives on a monthly basis. I would appreciate that. And of course, updates coming out of that foiled terrorist attack. And again, when you hear that, you may think of just, oh, they stopped it ahead of time. No. Mid-terror attack over the skies, headed to Israel, headed to Tel Aviv, hundreds on board. They were able to overtake it. We'll hear from Jeff Balaban from ACLJ Jerusalem. I want to give a full recap of all that's been going on this week. It's been so busy. I want to make sure you didn't miss segments with Jeff, segments with our client. You want to hear from him, from Andrew Coates. Again, this homeschooler graduate. Again, I'm a homeschool graduate and a current homeschool parent. The lawyer for Andrew, ACLJ attorney, homeschool graduate. So, of course, it's a little important to us. I've been saying it hits home for us. So we are going to take this as far as we can. It is an old school ACLJ style case. We've been supporting the rights of homeschoolers for nearly 40 years. I want you to be a part of that as well. So if I could encourage you to please go to ACLJ.org. Support if you can. Help us end this week strong. Again, that's at ACLJ.org. If you ever consider donating, this is a great time to do it. Of course, all of our content is available and all of our legal help is available without a paywall. 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If you're one of our ACLJ attorneys, or you're one of our ACLJ clients, you get an ACLJ attorney at zero cost. 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People that become ACLJ champions. People that say, yes, I will dedicate $5 or $500 of my income to the great organization, the great work we do here, the best media minds, the best legal minds, all because of you. We're a little bit different here. We don't just tell you what's happening, we get stuff done. Be a part of these world-changing efforts here at the ACLJ today. I'm going to encourage you to do that again at ACLJ.org. Again, great content coming up. 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We'll be right back with more on Seculo.
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0: Welcome back to Seculo. This story we have been teasing for the last few days, it is something that came directly, by the way, from one of you who tagged me in a social media post and said, Logan, the ACLJ needs to get involved in this. And I saw the story and I said, absolutely, you're right. I got with our legal team and said, let's figure out how we can help if possible at all. And we are joined by our new client, Andrew Coates. Andrew has a wild story. And for anyone who cares about the rights of homeschoolers, and by the way, I'm a homeschooler. Will was a homeschooler. My children are homeschoolers. So it hits pretty close to home when you have these situations where there are people who have spent their lives dedicated, obviously, to service and so many different things, and then they are specifically targeted because they were homeschooled or they are homeschooling in general. And that brings us to Andrew. Andrew, welcome to the show. We have such an interesting story for you to break down because your story, it doesn't have to do with being a current homeschooler. It has to do with what happened after when you decided, I would like a career that everyone thinks is one of the most noble professions.
8: Yeah. Thank you for having me.
0: Absolutely. So let's break that down. How did this story start? Because you've been working successfully. You've been working professionally as an EMT, qualified, trained, and then you've also been, have you been volunteering at the fire department? Yeah, how did this happen?
8: Yeah. So I actually volunteer on a town close to me for about 2 years now. And then I saw the opportunity for Fremont that opened up and I decided that I just wanted to take my shot at it.
0: Yeah. And and things devolved fairly quickly. Will, you want to?
9: That's right. So in this story, you apply for the job and then get turned down for a very specific reason. What, tell our audience what that was and how you found out that you were not going to be hired as a full-time firefighter in the city of Fremont.
8: Yeah. So I went to go apply, sent in all my stuff. The next, I got a phone call after the deadline the next day from the HR director, and she said my application was being withdrawn because my high school diploma was unaccredited. And I actually just couldn't believe that for a minute because I graduated under a lawful Nebraska school. So when she told me that, I was actually kind of shook that that was the reason I was being excluded from the process.
9: And we also will be talking with our attorney to kind of break down some of the legal side of it as well and what we're doing as we are representing Andrew here. But one of the other things here is that it wasn't just the fact that, you know, they had something on the books that said homeschoolers cannot apply. They actually changed things after the fact to make sure that the regulations backed up what the HR individual said. So this wasn't something you could have in advance gone and find out. This specifically was discriminatory against you because you were homeschooled.
8: Yeah, I mean, I can't speak to what the intent of the person's heart may have been that day, but it definitely seems like there was an attempt to keep homeschoolers out, especially after changing the job requirements after the closing date of the job.
0: And again, you're someone who is very well qualified for this position beyond this one very nuanced and I would say ridiculous, as Will said, discriminatory rule set. Because, look, we need people like you who are willing to risk their lives in these positions. And I think anyone who has dealt with local fire departments, police forces, anything like that, EMTs, like you want people like you who know what they're doing, who are qualified in the situation, can do the physical requirements that are needed. So the fact that we are disqualifying people because of something like this, like you said, you can't speak to the heart, but it feels like a deeper reason. And look, homeschooling is very important to us. And what it sounds like is that respecting and being able to protect homeschoolers, even beyond yourself, seems important to you.
8: Yeah, it does. I was obviously homeschooled and I know what that's like. And I had a great time being homeschooled. And I just feel like we need to stand up right now, especially if homeschoolers aren't even allowed to work for the city right now. So it's kind of crazy to me, honestly.
9: I know, Andrew, this isn't something that you obviously were looking to get involved in. You were just wanting to be a firefighter, something that you had been doing. You'd been doing as a volunteer basis. And by the way, also, you were awarded, Rookie Firefighter of the Year. You have received praise for your job and the job that you do on a volunteer basis. But now that you're in this, you see, I know homeschoolers, our faith are normally very important to us. There are reasons that we homeschool outside of just, we know that we can get a good education that way as well. But now what does this feel like? Does it feel like something that as you take this story to a wider audience, that that there is something here that needs to be pointed out to, one, ensure that people in Nebraska, where you are not discriminated against for the way that they and their parents chose to educate them, as well as maybe even nationally, where this might be happening other places, that we need to point out and ensure that that laws are applied equally, that people aren't discriminated just because of a legal education that you received and that is recognized by your state.
8: Yeah, no, I agree. It's just, I think this is a fight worth fighting. And if it's recognized by the state, I don't see what the issue would be. So I you were definitely right.
10: Andrew, I wanted to jump into sort of the heart of the story here as well, which is you've decided that you wanted this to be your career path. Why is that? Why is being, whether it's an EMT or a firefighter, why was that the journey you have been on, and why is that important to you?
8: Yeah. I started in law enforcement, kind of following my dad's footsteps, and he was like, don't do law enforcement. He's like, go try firefighting. And then we actually had, I had a friend at the time that worked for our family business who actually was a Fremont firefighter and still is. And he was like, hey, you should try firefighting. He talked to me about the fire service and like really just good things about it. So he just kind of encouraged me, to go try fire school. So I did. I went to go fire one, took hazmat ops, really, really, and just enjoyed the hands-on training experience, and just really, fell in love with the job at that point. So we've just been chasing the job for about 2 years now, and we've loved every step of the way. So
9: I also think it's important to point out, one, we've mentioned that you've been obviously volunteering in that way. You've been doing other, that you're a licensed EMT in the state, but that this isn't as though you graduated yesterday and no. Went and applied. You're 22 years old now. You have been out of high school for some period of time. I think even that to point people to that you have life experience. This isn't just, that they found a way because they were looking for someone with more experience. That's when our legal team looks at this. The deeper we dive into, we see this is what appears. And that's why a litigation hold letter has been sent to the city to be prepared for action, because it is on its face. It appears discriminatory. It seems like it violates the free exercise clause. All of these things, that this isn't, they just found a way to look for someone with more experience.
8: Yeah. I mean, I would definitely say I met the minimum requirements of the job. I definitely have some experience in the field that I was looking forward to bringing with me to Fremont Fire. And then, I mean, I don't know. I mean, I even almost meet kind of the preferred requirements, which is an associate's degree in fire science, which I graduate hopefully in the spring. So I'll have that too.
10: That's absolutely wild, Andrew, that they are disqualifying you for your high school diploma, saying that it was not accredited when you have an associate's or about to have an associate's specifically in. I didn't even know these were requirements that were necessary. Look, for our audience, and Andrew, I appreciate you popping on and spending time with us today. I know that it's important to you. It's obviously important to us, and we're going to fight as hard as we can. Like Will said, there are things that they may try to do to say, well, okay, we're making up for it. That doesn't necessarily get you the job. That doesn't necessarily move things along properly for you, because you were one of the people here who was certainly discriminated on, but we need to also protect homeschoolers in general. And I think when I'm saying this right now to our audience, is this is, you know, old school ACLJ work. This is the work that we have been doing for 40 years nearly here at the ACLJ. It is time to keep standing up for homeschoolers. Again, it's hitting a little closer to home right now. All of us who were homeschooled now have school-age children. My children are homeschooled. Okay, so I understand this firsthand. I don't want them to come out of college or come out of high school and feel like they can't do incredible jobs like what Andrew's trying to do. Just as, honestly, being someone who is paid to do a service that very few are willing to sacrifice themselves for. So at this moment, I really want to encourage you to all, one, pray and pray for Andrew. Pray for the team here at the ACLJ. It is not going to, it sounds like sometimes it can be a ridiculous thing when you hear the facts of this case, the facts of this situation, but the truth is, there are forces at play that certainly don't want this to happen. So I encourage you all to please stand up and support right now. We're going to have a lot of ways you can do that directly with our teams at ACLJ.org. But also, again, keep Andrew and his family in your prayers. And really, we're going to fight back hard. This is something that, again, I have to thank one of our ACLJ supporters for bringing this to my attention. So then we could take it from here and do some amazing work. Be a part of that team today also at ACLJ.org. We'll be right back with more on Seculo.
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14: Ready?
10: All right, we made it. Last segment of the day. Of course, we were talking about a few different topics. The two main ones, this flight out of or headed towards Israel that was attempted to be overtaken and hijacked by one of its own pilots to become a weapon and to kill hundreds at a minimum on its way to Tel Aviv. Thankfully, heroes on board. But I want you to see a little bit of this. I want you to see some of the chaos that happened. People request questions about the cockpit, how the cockpit door got open. Reports are right now that during the scuffle, the other pilot was able to knock the door open, which then showed, or one of the pilots, even just in accident, was able to knock the cockpit door open, exposing the chaos that happened, which had people jump into action. Let's see some of the footage. You'll hear some of this. Again, it doesn't look as chaotic as it probably was when you see it, but there is some of this happening in real time, as you can see. Let's see. Yeah. As the citizens, look, definitely not military here, people in normal clothes jumping up to take care of things. You can hear the chaos, the children crying. I mean, honestly, it's not that much of a different sound than what you may hear on a normal air flight, but they took over, jumped into action, and you hear parents trying to calm down their children, tell them it's okay. As we know, I mean, some of the reports are spinning out of control, that the flight was spinning out of control, dropped 14,000 feet. And then, of course, now we're able to jump forward just a few hours later, and all of them have returned safely. The Israeli defense minister has called it an attempted jihadist terrorist attack. And you see the pictures right now, the video coming in. This is just moments ago at Ben Gurion Airport, of course, in Tel Aviv. As you see, people being reunited with their families, a big sigh of relief, balloons, Israeli flags are waved, people praising God for this moment. Again, we need to both focus on the two things that can be true at the same time. One, it is an absolute miracle, and we need to be praising the heroic actions of this. But we also need to also not forget that this is an attempted terrorist attack, jihadist terrorist attack, a week before the October 7th anniversary, in the middle of a Jewish holiday, is a point where we just got off of the 25th anniversary of September 11th. Possibly, this could have been one of the biggest airline-related attacks since the September 11th attack. So again, when there's moments you feel like the guard needs to come down, clearly it doesn't, specifically when you're flying in these countries. I have a lot of friends in Israel. I have a lot of friends traveling there right now. All of us are anxious also to get back. And these kind of things will, of course, cause you pause. But let's not forget and not support our friends that are doing this. But let's also celebrate. Even if it was an attempted attack, you had a group of people willing to be heroes, step up in a moment of terror, in a moment of chaos, and do what needed to be done. So thank you for those people who did this to where we would have a very different tone and a very different facial expression if we were dealing with today a September 11th style terrorist attack in Israel. Imagine how different this show would have been. But I'm very thankful that that is not the case. I do want to take some phone calls about this and some other topics as well. Let's go first to Eric in Pennsylvania, who's been on hold for a very long time. Eric, I appreciate it.
14: Thank you. I want to thank you guys because you've done an excellent job at exposing this. I heard about this early in the morning today on YouTube Premium, and basically it was depicted as a fight among two pilots. They did mention the quick descent of the plane, but there was no hint at all of any terrorism. So then I checked my email, and just the news reported it at 12.05 p.m., Western Journal reported at 10:24 p.m., and of course, our friends at MS Now said it was the flight was diverted to Dubai. We know what New York Times was going to say.
10: Yeah.
14: It seems like this may slip under the radar, and that the story that was just, a fist fight over something not involved with terrorism is going to take over, because there's a lot of stuff going on today, and I bet the lamestream media doesn't even cover this at all. Thank you guys for doing a good job.
10: Eric,
14: I appreciate it.
10: You're 100% right. I think if you had gotten a different version of this news story, and again, we live in silos, unfortunately, to where that can happen. I was sending it to many friends who were just like, oh yeah, I didn't even realize it was supposed to be terrorism. That is why you have the Israeli defense minister right now saying it was an attempted jihadist terrorist attack. It's why you have Benjamin Netanyahu coming out and being very clearly upfront. Hey guys, it was an attempted terrorist attack, because you're right. The news will move on very quickly because it was thwarted. And you may hear a thwarted attack and go, oh, that meant, on the ground, they were able to stop it, much like the one in the UK where there was intelligence. Plus you had a local citizen who called in a report of a truck, a thwarted attack or something that may have happened. But no, this was mid-attack, mid-flight. These people stood up and got it done. And we have to give them all the props. We also can't forget that this really did happen. And as you said, the headlines will be misleading until they are completely unable to avoid the truth. And we will keep that in the front of people's minds. But again, it's a quick news cycle. You know people will move on. Let's go ahead and take another call. Let's go to Ann in PA. Go ahead.
15: Hey, guys. Thank you so much for taking my phone call. Really quick, before I make a very quick Israeli comment, I want to make a comment about how you guys helped me. I homeschooled my kids for a couple of years. You guys were there for me because the school system tried to stop me.
10: Sure.
15: And I needed to homeschool my kids for a couple of years, and the ACLJ was there for me. Now, I want to say real quick, I wonder how the woke right is spinning this about this Israeli takeover, attempted takeover by this terrorist. Well, you know what? Forget about them, but here's the thing. Okay, this just proves that Israel is not an apartheid state because they actually hired a Muslim pilot, right? But now I wonder, really quickly, if the woke right is going to spin this to say, just like they did after October 7th, 3 years ago, when they said that, when they blamed Netanyahu for lack of security, okay, are they going to say blame Netanyahu again for lack of security? Yeah. I am so sick of it. And you know what? What it comes down to, this is a spiritual element here. It's a spiritual component. People better watch out. And Romans, do not curse the Israelis because you will be cursed.
10: Yeah.
15: And here's the thing. Jewish people are sick and tired of always being blamed for Israel this, Israel that. You know, they're blamed for everything. Yet they're the chosen people, and I'm a Christian. I'm a Christian, guys, and I love you guys. Thank you for all you do.
10: I always appreciate your support, and thank you. Look, I think to clear up a couple things in that, and this shows your relationship, actually. Again, when you say the apartheid state, all those different things, this was coming out of Dubai. This flight was coming out of Dubai, Air Dubai, or Fly Dubai. This was not an Israeli flight that was happening here, but they were on the way to Israel. Why? Because it's one of the top tourist destinations for Israelis, and vice versa. Because again, if you've never experienced it, you don't understand the visuals there. You understand that people travel to these other places, that they travel to Israel for vacation, and vice versa. The Israelis go to Dubai for vacation. They'll go celebrate Jewish holidays in those areas. You have no idea what you're talking about. I do think we are probably running too close on time, because both of these were really had to do with the homeschool situation. I want to take those tomorrow. So please, you only hold for about 10 minutes, so I appreciate it. Elaine and Tim, we will get to you. Call me back tomorrow. We'll do my best to to get you guys on the air earlier, as we know that that is a top topic right now. And either one of these, if you want to support the work, I'm going to encourage you right now. This is the most important time, really, as we start heading into the end of the year. Can you believe it? Someone just put, hey, 11 Saturdays until Christmas. Deal with that, folks. All right? That means the end of the year is coming quick. And with that, I need your help. I need your support right now. During some of these months, I don't usually ask big asks for donations. But you know what? When you see what's going on around the world, this is it. We are living in very, very strange times. And I am so thrilled that the ACLJ team is here, whether it's for a homeschooler in Nebraska or whether it's having ACLJ Jerusalem when moments like this occur. Or when the UN General Assembly is here, the ACLJ's got a seat at the table. But that's because of you, and I want you to be a part of the team today. Go to ACLJ.org. 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
18: October. Hey, welcome to New Life Live. I'm your host, Brian Perez. Still not over the fact that it's already October, but it is. And we are here to talk to you about whatever it is you're going through. By we, I mean clinical psychologist Dr. Jill Hubbard and licensed marriage and family therapist Chris Williams. Great to be with you guys again. Jill, what's on your mind to start us off?
19: Hello, guys.
20: Hello. Hey, Jill.
19: Well, I don't know that I'm going to do a confession, Chris.
20: Oh, man.
19: Sort of. I am going to talk about worry. And last week, I shared some things on worry. Chris, you were not here. And so we talked about like being a worry wart and having rumination or kind of obsessive compulsive thoughts and behaviors. And how often being a worry wart is that we are trying to keep bad things from happening by injecting or inserting our worry into a situation. And there's sort of this magical thinking that goes along with worry that somehow we can control the outcome. That actually that our worry, and I know we don't always consciously think this, but in our behavior, it's almost like the worry is going to control what happens. Okay, so we talked a lot about that last time, and that also some people tend to run more anxious, people that tend to have had anxious parents or have an anxious attachment will generally run more anxious. So here are some strategies, though, some kind of DIY, do-it-yourself strategies at home. Now, that doesn't mean, like, if it's really chronic and you're ruminating, you know, seeing a therapist can be really helpful with this chronic anxiety and worry. But here's some things you can try. First, you can try to, as we have done with people, and we did recently on a show, identify the root cause of your thoughts. Like, ask yourself, why does this matter to me? Is this based in facts, Or is my mind kind of engaging in what ifs? And then can I do something about it? Or is this something beyond my control? So a lot of times we will ruminate on things that are way out of our control. So, okay, then we need to increase our emotional willingness to, and Chris, last time I was with you, you talked about being more specific.
20: Mm-hmm.
19: And we talked about getting out of vagueness. So when we're ruminating, we've got these worrisome thoughts and we think the worst, we're still staying kind of up here and vague about things. So, okay, let's journal. Let's gain some perspective. Start writing some things down. Let's talk to another person and get some feedback, because inside our own head, things can just spiral out of control. Name the feelings that are going on besides worry and anxiety. And do they match the thoughts? Okay, so so then another thing we can do is actually create a time that's called worry time. So set aside like 15 minutes where you're going to do these things, intentionally reflect and do some problem solving, okay? Because versus having the worry be a filler for idle time, as we talked about. Those are just a few of the strategies that I have.
20: I love it.
19: And another time, I will name more strategies that you can do at home yourself.
1: Love it. Now, if you missed that other episode where Jill was talking about worry, you can find it in the archives. I looked it up. It's the September 24th episode, mm-hmm. so it was from last week. And just go to newlife.com. You can also find it on our YouTube channel. There's so many ways to connect with us nowadays and to go back and listen to an episode that you might have missed or an episode that really blessed you. You can find that online at newlife.com. We'll be right back here on New Life Live. Thanks so much for joining us today. Whether you're watching or listening, thank you so much. We'll be back.
21: Hey friend, Jim Burns here. You know, one of the hardest moments for a parent is realizing that you can no longer make decisions for your adult child, but you never stop loving them. Well, over the years, I have heard countless parents who have said, I don't know how to help my adult child anymore, or they no longer want a relationship with me. If that's your story, I want you to know something. You're not alone. The challenge is learning how to remain connected without controlling, love without enabling, and establish healthy boundaries without damaging the relationship. 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
1: 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Thank you so much for watching and listening today. My name is Brian Perez. I'm here with clinical psychologist Dr. Jill Hubbard, licensed marriage and family therapist Chris Williams. And if you can't call us when we're here in the studio, you can send us an email or leave us a voicemail. And the instructions on how to do that are on our website, newlife.com/radio. If you go to that page, you'll see when we are here in the studio. And it also shows you the phone number where you can leave your voice message or the form that you can fill out to send us an email. And here's one of those emails now. It's from Tom in Philadelphia, who listens to us on WFIL. Tom asks, what must I do to humble myself without becoming a doormat for my wife? After 14 years of marriage, together for 23 years, Tom says, my wife and I argue every day about everything. I feel like she's punishing and scolding me. As soon as I disagree with her, the arguments begin. It's becoming toxic. I'm prideful and my wife is a know-it-all. It's my first marriage and my wife's third marriage. We're both Catholic and we pray every day. All right. What do you guys say to Tom? Chris, we'll start with you.
20: All right. Prideful people and know-it-all people typically don't get along really well. That's my first impression. But really, underneath this, there are much, much deeper patterns of relationship going on. And so without getting more into the details that we don't have about Tom and his wife mm-hmm. and how they're relating to each other, again, my first recommendation is like, hey, at our next marriage and intimacy and marriage mm-hmm. intensive, you need to be at the front of the line there because there is a attachment pattern that's being played out here
19: yes.
20: over and over and over that they can't figure it out.
19: Mm-hmm.
20: I do know it's driven by shame, not shame, but fear. You mm-hmm. know, because there's a lot of control issues. That's what I would encourage you to look at, Tom. What are the control issues? The backside of control is fear. And that's why what are you afraid of is a really important question. And also, what do you need?
19: Mm-hmm.
20: Now, oftentimes people who are struggling with pride, meaning they have a hard time hearing feedback because somehow anything negative to them is threatening to them.
19: Mm-hmm.
20: So they're over-attached with needing to be right or needing to, and that's a control issue.
19: Mm-hmm.
20: We can look at past childhood experiences or past relationships of like where your weakness is used against you, where your faults punished over and over mm-hmm. and over again.
19: So you're invested in being the good guy.
20: Well, and in being good or being right, what you're doing is you're protecting yourself from pain.
19: Mm-hmm.
20: So that's why understanding our histories is really important. The know-it-all oftentimes struggles with that agreement equals connection. Agreement mm-hmm. equals closeness.
19: Or you haven't heard me unless you agree with me.
20: Exactly. And that disagreement means discord.
19: Mm-hmm.
20: Disagreement means that we can't be close, distance, or even sometimes rejection or judgment. And so these are all patterns that are playing themselves out. And each of you are fighting to be understood and feeling misunderstood the entire time.
19: Mm-hmm.
20: That's why deeper work needs to dig in here.
19: Mm-hmm. Yeah, absolutely. And I'm wondering here, your wife tends to be a know-it-all, and I'm wondering how, and obviously you can't tell us, but how soon that surfaced in the marriage, and if in some ways she wasn't feeling safe. You talked about control, Chris, right? So mm-hmm. she's needing to step in and take control, be fearing that you aren't seeing things. And it is hard to humble yourself if you feel like you're under constant criticism, right? And that's what we women do. We criticize to correct, thinking that we're being helpful. And that if you just understood what was wrong here, then you would change it and you would get it right. It could be too. Your wife has been married 3 times. She could. You were talking about attachment styles mm-hmm. and what we talked about at the workshop. She might fall into that vacillator,
20: yeah.
19: right, where things just are never quite right. And that's a hard one, especially, Tom, if you tend to want to avoid and kind of hide behind your pride. She's really wanting you to engage with her. And I think if you can, and this is really hard, just really work on not being defensive. So the mm-hmm. thing that we all want to do is when somebody points out something we've done is like we deflect, we defend. No, that's not what I meant. That's not what I was doing. Da, da, da, da. Instead of, okay, we need to suspend ourselves for a moment and hear what they're saying. Because it doesn't matter initially what our intent was. It's how they felt or how they're feeling.
20: Mm-hmm.
19: And if you can set your part aside, which is really hard to do. Most yeah. couples have a hard time doing that. And husbands. And just say, okay, I really want to understand how you're seeing this. Once the other person feels heard, then they're more receptive to, you know, my intent was different than how it came across.
20: Yeah.
19: But I'm hearing you, but I see it this way. And we might not see things the same way. They're much more open if you've been able to remain calm and non-defensive. But it takes lots of practice to do that.
20: Yeah. And that's why that, you know, starting to address what are the things inside of me
19: mm-hmm.
20: how am I hearing this? I have all these filters inside of me. So if you're bringing something to me, and Jill, you say, you know, like, I cut you off on the radio. Let's say that.
19: Yes, so, Chris, okay. You do that all the time.
2: Okay. So like cutting off on the freeway is road rage.
19: Yeah, radio we talked about rage. That last show. Now radio it's that rage. I'm cutting him off.
20: Yes, I'm not
19: on radio.
20: I'm not an inconsiderate driver. I'm an inconsiderate host. So. but if she brings that to me, and what I hear is that I'm a terrible co-host. I can't ever get it right. You know, that's not what she's saying, but that's what I'm hearing. Mm-hmm. We must grab hold of our filters. We must grab hold of, like, how are we hearing things and how am I hearing myself in the context mm-hmm. of this? Mm-hmm. Because that interferes with what I refer to as the oxygen of relationship, and that is empathy.
19: Right.
20: The oxygen is just be described as seeing, hearing, and understanding. Mm-hmm. I need to see you. I need to hear you. I need to understand you.
19: Right. So in that example, Chris, mm-hmm. if I came to you and said, Chris, you know, you keep cutting me off. Mm-hmm. Instead of defending yourself, if you were to maybe see and realize, oh, maybe Jill's not feeling heard.
20: Yeah.
19: Maybe she's not, you know, jumping in and I need to
20: give more room
19: for her. How can I come alongside her and we can work together in a better way? Mm-hmm. Maybe it's really not about me. Maybe it's about her. Because sometimes when we say things to a person, it's often about us.
20: Yeah.
19: Right?
20: Absolutely.
19: Mm-hmm.
20: And to your point, Jill, one of the most difficult things of that is slowing it all down.
19: Yes.
20: You know, he said, put it to the side, slow it down, put it to the side, and let me really, really seek to understand.
19: And this is where you may have to break the tension. Like I always say, you know, hold that thought. I have to go to the restroom. I'll be right back. Mm-hmm. Going to the restroom gives you enough time to regroup, take a few deep breaths, and come back and go, okay, now I'm ready to address it.
20: Yeah. And one of the things to pay attention there, I like to call it our intensity dial. Mm-hmm. Intensity and intimacy do not go well together.
19: Mm-mm.
20: And so if I'm feeling all of this intensity inside of me, I'm not going to be able to see, hear, or understand well. Mm-hmm. It's going to be too much internal noise and frequency. So I've got to turn that down, go to the bathroom,
19: yeah,
20: turn it mm-hmm. down, regulate it a little bit and say, mm-hmm. like, my job right now is to understand a person, not even to agree with them.
19: Nope.
20: Right? Or mm-hmm. not even to say, hey, they see this correctly. But okay, I'm going to see here and understand them and then work into, again, hopefully reciprocal mutual
19: right.
20: communication where we both can be seen and heard and understood. Even though we may not fully agree on how we're experiencing
19: mm-hmm.
20: or well, they may not match up.
19: And also for Tom, okay, again, his wife's been married 3 times. Okay, what is she bringing in from mm-hmm. her past mm-hmm. marriage?
20: Mm-hmm.
19: I know being newly married now, when I approach certain things without even realizing it, I have expectations of how my husband's going to respond. And you know what? He responds completely differently. It's so refreshing. It's like, I laugh, like, oh my gosh, you're so great because you're not defensive. You don't respond negatively. Right? And so, but if we're armed with, I know he's going to get defensive and be mad, and so I'm ready for this, right? She's got 2 previous husbands that she's got in the back of her head mm-hmm. that she's gearing up for when situations feel mm-hmm. old and familiar.
20: Yeah, that's good.
19: Right? And yeah. so for Tom, you get to be, you may be her number 3, but you can be her Mr. Wonderful. By not
3: Mr. Prince Charming, because the 3rd time's the charm.
19: The 3rd time's the charm, yes. Yes, by responding differently.
20: Yeah.
19: And it's your first marriage, so asking, okay, like, I'm new to this, right? Let's figure out a way that works for both of us here.
20: Yeah.
3: For the record, I'm not saying to get married 3 times.
19: No.
3: Just in case somebody's about to write to us and say, I can't believe that he... No, that's not what I meant. All right, Tom, thanks so much for sending in your question through newlife.com/radio. And let's go to the phones right now with Sarah in Seattle, who watches us on YouTube. Hey there, Sarah. Thanks for calling in today. What's on your mind? How can we help you?
6: Hi. I'm so excited to get through. I love Dr.
0: Jill Hubbard, and I can definitely relate to her. Congratulations on your marriage.
19: Thanks,
0: Jill.
19: Sarah.
0: It's been a while.
19: Yep.
0: And also to Chris, the king of confession. I love that you're honest.
19: Yes.
0: But my dilemma is I'm single. I've been married. I've been divorced 10 years. But what I notice is that when I go to singles events, there are a lot of competitive women. Mm. And how do I deal with competitive women? For example, I was about to sit next to a man, and one woman told me to move. She said, oh, let me sit by him. I'm going to sit by him. And so how do I deal with the women that seem to be competing for men? Because, as you know, there may not be as many men who attend these events as women do.
3: Mm-hmm. Wow.
19: Yeah. So true, Sarah. There are less eligible men. And I know it's always funny to stand back and watch. I've been in those situations where the one eligible guy and, like, all the women are, like, fawning around that person. And I don't think it bodes well for any of them. You know, because it's like, okay, the man has his pick, and I don't know. I just think that's a lot of attention. So, but how do you deal with the other women? Obviously, you know, you can see that they're, even though they're trying to hide it, when they're competitive, there's a little bit of desperation in the competitiveness. And I think, you know, having confidence in yourself, certainly not shying away and being able to engage in conversation, but kind of stepping out of the competition. Right. And not competing with you. It's like a power struggle, stepping out of the power struggle and let them go at it. But you're going to, you know, do something different. And I think, it's, you know, trusting in the process. And there really isn't an easy answer here,
20: no,
19: but it's like, what kind of woman do you want to be?
20: Yeah.
19: Because we typically attract who we are.
20: Yeah. Yeah, there's a lot I want to say on this.
19: There's a lot.
20: I want to say on this one, you know. But I'll start here. The guy is going to be attracted to who the guy wants to be attracted to.
19: Yeah.
20: So proximity typically doesn't matter, to be really honest, you know. But there's more that I want to add to.
19: You said,
20: Jill, I think it's so critically important because we see this, whether on the male or female side of things, that cause damage to relationship rather than causes closeness or strength in relationship.
3: Sarah, can you stick with us for another segment?
0: Sure, yes.
3: Awesome. Going to put you on hold. We'll come back to you and talk about this dilemma that you find yourself in with competitive women. You're trying to find the right guy and everybody keeps jumping in line in front of you. How do you deal with that? We'll talk about it when we return on New Life Live.
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0: make fantastic partners and mates, you know? And so I mention all of that because one of the things I think is really important is that when we get into scarcity mindset, scarcity places, people don't become valuable image bearers of God. They become competition for survival. And therefore, the relationship shifts significantly. And that's why, just to reiterate what you were saying, Jill, is that to not play the competition game is the game. You know, it's the way to win the game is to not play the game. The other thing I would say in this is that and when you approach it from that perspective, so that you want to attract the guy that is worthy of being in relationship. And here's what I mean by that. If there's a guy who loves the attention of women, loves women fiending over him, and that's how the woman is going to be chosen, that's a dangerous choice.
1: Yeah.
0: And here's why.
1: It's not your guy, Sarah.
0: That guy will not stop like women fiending over him once he's in a relationship. That doesn't change. You know, he will love that female attention long after he's in a relationship with, if he doesn't go to work on that sort of thing happening on inside of him.
2: Even if he's with this woman who's fiending over him.
0: Yep.
2: Because she's going to be doing this every day, or maybe not. So anytime he sees
0: it's not about
2: outside.
0: The woman; it's about the fiending.
2: Okay,
1: right, yeah, yeah.
0: Because
1: getting that kind of attention.
0: Because I think what you want to be able to do is attract a confident, a truly humbly confident male, and you do that by being humbly confident, confident, and supportive, and generous, and kind, all of those things that are relationally healthy attracts relationally healthy people. And so, and that does, I mean, again, not in your situation. Jill, I think you can speak more to this. But it's like, it's kind of like this challenge of being content where you're at and open to what God may provide and bring along your way.
1: Yeah, you want to attract him to you. Instead of you, in a sense, going after him in that way. So I think I said you don't want to act disinterested because men do need to know that, you know, so you need, you know, as my brothers used to tell me, look up, smile. And treat the person like a friend, like a peer, like without the desperate energy, right? If there's a chance that you get to talk, great. If you don't, you don't, but let it kind of play out. And if they go for the ones that are constantly, you know, seeking after them, then that isn't your person.
0: Yeah, absolutely.
2: I can see how some of these relationship coaches nowadays would say, no, you've got to be forceful. You've got to get what you want. You've got to, you know, and that can be downright depressing to someone like Sarah, who's just like, you know, I've been divorced for 10 years. I'd love to meet someone. And
1: it's more middle of the road. You can't hide. You can't act totally aloof, but you don't want to act like the desperate female.
0: I would say this. If you aggressively go after getting what you want, you will end up getting, you will end up with not wanting what you got. That I can see.
1: Absolutely, it's disappointing.
0: For instance, If there is a woman who, like, I'm just playing the game. Playing out the scenario, for instance, if I'm a single guy and there's a woman who is going to sit next to me, another woman butted in, said, I'm going to sit here, and was rude, okay? That rudeness works against her, not for her. Because, again, I know for a fact she doesn't stop being rude because she's in a relationship. She doesn't stop controlling or interfering when she's in a relationship. She, in a way, that behavior is telling on herself.
2: Yeah.
0: And so I just want that to be that awareness of, like, health attracts health. That would be my highest relationship coaching possible, you know? And so as a healthy relator, I'm going to attract healthy
1: relationships. Well, and super competitive women in this way don't usually make the best friends either.
0: Or the best, they don't make the best choices. Or how can you make the best friends?
1: Right, because there's other things going on with them that are unresolved issues. And so, I would want to have friends that were supportive and uplifting and wanted the best for me, not women that were going to compete or backstab.
0: Yeah.
1: And there's kind of two types of women out there.
2: Sarah, how are you?

0: recovering from your divorce? How's the last 10 years been?
1: Oh, it's been good. You know, I went to a counseling and divorce care in one of the New Life workshops.
2: Oh, wow.
1: That was really helpful for me.
3: Mm-hmm.
0: Good to hear that.
2: Good.
0: Well, it's good hearing from you, Sarah. Thank you so much for calling us from Seattle today here on New Life Live. And stop looking for those guys that like to be fiend over. Instead, go get a cup of coffee at a caffeine store somewhere in Seattle. There's plenty of them there. And maybe, you know,
2: hang out. Yeah.
0: Meet them there. You never know. But God bless you. We pray for God's blessings upon you. Thank you so much for calling in today. We'll talk to Tim when we return here on New Life Live.
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0: 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It's from Bob in Illinois, who listens to the New Life Live podcast. And Bob writes, how do you solve a problem like porn and masturbation? We talk about every topic here on New Life Live, by the way, so never be afraid to call in or write in with your question. But here's what Bob says. I'm 60 years old. I've been struggling with masturbation and lust and porn for many decades. They're hard habits to break. Do people really break from this? Or is it like a yo-yo? Sometimes I feel free for a month or three, and then I backslide again. I also feel there are more of us out there like myself, even women, who are struggling with this issue. What would you guys say to Bob? Chris, we'll start with you.
2: The first thing I would say is, Bob, you are not alone, and there are many people. And though it may affect men more so than women, the prevalence is higher in men than women, women do struggle with that. Mm-hmm. And I think it's really important to recognize that. And this is a little bit of a sidebar, but I think a really important sidebar, because I think that women who struggle with this can deal with an extra layer of shame and fear and embarrassment just because of their gender that I think is quite honestly unfair.
3: And it's more acceptable in men.
2: Yes, and unhelpful. And it's more kind of, the cultural stereotypes, the prevalence, all that sort of thing. Bob, our sexuality doesn't end throughout our lives. And that, going back to that, we've developed as men or as people a particular way to be sexual in the world and in life. And when porn and masturbation are there early and often, the dangerous part of it ends up solving problems it was never intended to solve. It also creates problems you were never intended to deal with. But let's talk with the solutions. It solves problems so that oftentimes when we are in emotional distress and we're experiencing negative emotions, that porn and masturbation can have a drug-like effect to anesthetize us, to calm us, to soothe us. And so we start to learn that we emotionally cope with life through self-soothing. And the self-soothing part is where that porn and masturbation comes in. Now, when lust becomes a process that gets conflated with self-soothing, then you've just put in fuel on the fire. And it gets so ingrained in there and so automatic that lust becomes then a way in which we function, in which we, the best way to put it, is cope with ourselves in life and throughout life. And so that primary coping mechanism is really, really hard to break free from, because we don't cease to be a feeling person. Mm-hmm. You know, the irony about all of that, I can go on and on and on, but is that what porn and masturbation do is they create an emotional deafness, meaning we're unable to feel and experience and identify our own emotional experiences because we're medicating them all of the time. We haven't built the relationship and the tolerance and the understanding to our emotional world. Mm-hmm. So that's where we become cut off.
3: Well, it's like a lot of addictions, right?
2: Yeah.
3: You take your bad feelings and you go there.
2: Yes.
3: Instead of learning to, cope with the bad feelings.
2: Yes. And understand what the bad feelings are telling us about our lives and how we're experiencing it. And so that struggle, the more and more it builds momentum, the more and more it ingrains, the more and more it becomes an adaptation system, but also a survival system.
3: Yeah.
2: That's why it's so hard to break. That's why it's so hard. Now, you may have some moments of relief and some moments of intensity. There's actually a process we call a binge and purging cycle around that. There's many different ways in which this sexual acting out activates in our lives. So if we look at this as pervasive problem as it is, we don't look at it as simply we're going to white knuckle a process, we're going to self-will a process so that I don't ever do this again in my life. Mm-hmm. The unfortunate thing, and it's unfortunate in the beginning, it's fortunate in the back end. In the front end, the unfortunate thing is we're going to have to change the way we do life fundamentally. We're going to have to change the way we experience ourselves. We're going to have to change the way we experience relationship. There is no better way I know of, one, than getting into treatment. The first thing is getting into, if this is this problem that has existed for this long a period of time, is going to see a therapist who specializes in sexual addiction treatment and recovery. Mm-hmm. Going to our Everyman's Battle is absolutely essential.
3: Well, and I was going to say, Bob, do you listen to our show?
2: Yeah.
3: You've written in. Do you listen to our show much?
2: Yeah.
3: Because we do help men with these problems.
2: Mm-hmm. Yeah.
3: We have great success. right?
0: And that could be why he wrote, do people really break free from this?
3: Right.
0: I mean, there are testimonies. People call in and they share them.
3: There's no 100% guarantee.
2: No.
3: Right?
2: No, that doesn't
3: And it's about what you put into it, right? But we do help men uncover what's underneath this behavior.
2: Yes.
3: And to start to deal with that and to start to release their shame and to learn what true intimacy is about.
2: Yeah.
3: And in that way, that the shame, the insecurities, those things start to shrink.
2: Yes.
3: Right?
2: Yep.
3: And so the things that are fueling the behavior. And then with accountability, belonging, the group process.
2: And there is a huge, huge part of this is learning a new relationship with technology.
3: Yes.
2: You know? Mm-hmm. And so that's what I'm saying.
3: Breaking the patterns.
2: There's not an area of life that your phone needs locked down. Your accessibility to pornography needs to be highly, highly controlled and limited.
3: Mm-hmm.
2: You know, not that it's going to ever, quote unquote, fully stop a person, but we want to interrupt the process and learn new relationships to it
3: The time. It's just like, you know, if you're an alcoholic, you probably don't want to do all your shopping at the liquor store, right? It's not going to stop that, but you just kind of change your environment.
2: Absolutely. And that change of environment and the change of the way in which we're doing things is really important.
3: Mm-hmm.
2: Because it's like, hey, you know, it's like, oh, behavior modification doesn't work. Well, alone it doesn't work.
0: Mm.
2: But neither does insight alone work.
3: Right. No one thing does everything.
2: It has to all work together. And the question is, do people really break free of this? My answer is yes. Incrementally, one day at a time, and it takes a very long time.
3: Mm-hmm.
2: Longer than we want it to, for sure. Now, does anyone fully, fully break free of it? My answer, honestly, is not this side.
3: Yeah.
2: We don't have to fully, fully break free of it. And what I mean by that is I don't have to act out in the addiction. I may still struggle with lust. I may still struggle with temptation. But in really strong recovery over time, those struggles and temptations, I mentioned the intensity dial, it doesn't nearly carry the intensity or the strength that it did before.
3: Mm-hmm.
2: And so it's so much easier to deal with.
3: Mm-hmm.
2: The other aspect of it is that now we have tools to deal with it.
3: Other options. Mm-hmm.
2: And that's going to take a lot of work one day at a time over a long period of time.
3: Mm-hmm.
2: And so we put the full court press on it. And that's why, you know, we have sustained victory.
0: Mm-hmm.
2: And that's why there are 12-step groups. That's why we look for therapists who specialize in this area. And that it does take a lot of perseverance and a lot of stick-to-itiveness.
3: Mm-hmm.
2: You know, we've developed these habits over a long, long period of time. Recovering from them is going to take a while.
3: Yeah, and just the realization you can't do it alone.
2: Yes. Yeah.
3: So alone in your bedroom with your computer, you're not going
2: you're
3: to
2: powerless.
3: Be able.
2: Yes. You're done. Yep.
0: So, Bob, thanks so much for writing in and expressing what is going on with you. And you might have questions about Every Man's Battle. 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
11: Paul uses a very wonderful expression. 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It's over in Romans, the 15th chapter, verse 30. Listen to Paul. He says, "Now I beseech you, brethren, for the Lord Jesus Christ's sake and for the love of the Spirit, that ye strive together with me in your prayers to God for me." And you know what that word strive really means? Well, it's the word that we get our word agonize from. You see, to agonize in prayer, that doesn't mean the length of your prayer. It's the depth of your prayer. It's not the words, but the feeling that's back of it. My, this is the way that Moses prayed. It's the way Paul prayed. And it's the way we should pray today.
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0: 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And it's good for you to leave comments of encouragement for those people. And the best way to do that is to go find the video on YouTube and leave a comment there in the comment section. Not only will the caller see that comment, but we read your comments, too. So drop a note of encouragement in the comment section on the New Life Live YouTube channel. New Life YouTube channel, I should say. One quick question before we go to our last call of the day. But we were talking about the Bob who called in with the issue that he's experiencing with masturbation and everything, told him to go to Every Man's Battle. But what is it about porn addiction and things? Because we mentioned drugs and alcohol. Mm-hmm. People might say, okay, that's bad. Because if I'm addicted to drugs or alcohol and I get behind the wheel, I could kill somebody. But when it comes to, like, porn addiction, it's just something I'm doing in my home. I'm not harming anybody. But, Bob, thank you for realizing that this is an issue with you that you want to get taken care of. But for anyone listening who's saying...
3: Well, like food addiction. Mm-hmm. People can say, well, you know, what is that harming? Mm-hmm. But it harms your body, mm-hmm. right? It harms your ability to really be fully into your emotions mm-hmm. and to make that connection, kind of that head and heart connection. And with pornography, it disrupts relationships.
2: Yeah.
3: It keeps you distant from relationships. It keeps you from having true intimacy with yourself and with others.
2: Yeah.
3: So it becomes a wedge, just like eating shuts down our feelings
2: yeah.
3: and keeps us detached. Pornography does the same thing.
2: Mm-hmm.
3: It's mm-hmm. it's like you're eating a diet of all sugar and candy, mm-hmm. right? It's not good for the soul, and it's mm-hmm. not good for you spiritually. And think about, you know, we're told in Scripture about our bodies being a temple, and yeah. what we do with our bodies does matter, whether it's food or pornography. It all keeps us from really fully being the people God intended us to be.
2: Yeah, and heartbreakingly, that becomes the number one very, very dangerous defense mechanism. I'm not hurting somebody else. It yeah. couldn't be further from the
3: yes.
2: truth. The porn industry is not full of healthy people.
0: Mm-hmm.
2: It is rot with abuse. It is wrought with a lot of pain, a lot of suffering.
3: Mm-hmm.
2: And so there's what's happening on the other side of that.
0: Yeah.
2: Now there's what's happening, to your point, Jill, in real life. You're getting cut off from yourself.
3: Mm-hmm.
2: You're getting cut off from other people. And there is no pain in life like relational pain.
3: Right.
2: There is no distress in life like relational distress. And an act of pornography addiction is not only participating in that pain, it's proliferating that pain.
3: Mm-hmm. Okay, but I would also argue, because I've heard alcoholics say, what does it matter? I'm just in my room drinking. I'm mm-hmm. not out there. Yeah. Yeah. I'm not hurting anyone else. What does it matter?
2: Mm-hmm.
3: And no, it is hurting other people.
2: Yes.
3: Because again, it's the same thing. So you could look at drugs and alcohol and say, oh no, that's really bad. And you can hide pornography mm-hmm. more easily.
2: Yeah.
3: At least in the beginning. Yeah. I've known people though that, you know, it comes out. They do riskier and riskier behavior over time.
2: Yes.
3: To where they get exposed. Mm-hmm. And it does hurt people. It
2: yes,
3: hurts others.
2: Absolutely.
3: Right in that. So all addiction disrupts our ability to relate.
2: That's yes. And I think it's really important to just reiterate what you said there, Jill, is that pornography, like one of the things is like, well, I would never be a sexually abusive person.
3: Mm-hmm.
2: If you're using pornography, too late.
3: Mm-hmm.
2: Right. You already are.
3: Mm-hmm.
2: You know, and these all, well, I would never. And I do this as an exercise in my office with guys mm-hmm. struggling with this. I put blue tape on the floor.
3: Mm-hmm.
2: And I said, in your life, you had a vow that you would never.
3: Mm-hmm.
2: And you've every time you cross that line, you went to another I would never.
3: Mm-hmm.
2: I said, I would nevers don't end.
3: Mm-hmm.
2: And so you're doing behaviors right now that you swore you would never do before. What mm-hmm. makes you think that you would never do that next one?
3: Mm-hmm.
2: That's just a nasty denial mechanism that keeps you stuck in it and keeps you in liability for being a more and more dangerous person.
3: Mm-hmm. And what goes along with all addictions is the lying.
2: Yes.
3: The lying to cover it up,
2: yeah.
3: which makes you feel so horrible about mm-hmm. yourself.
2: Yeah.
3: Right? And
2: yeah.
3: that's part of the freedom to no longer lie.
2: Yeah.
13: So surely this conversation is resonating with someone out there who has struggled with this all their lives. Maybe it's torn your family apart. You've seen the devastation that it's caused. We encourage you to sign up for Every Man's Battle. Again, it begins November 6th in Dallas, Texas. Details online at newlife.com or by calling 1-800-NEW-LIFE. What do you say to the guy listening who's single, never been married? He's like, you know what? I have no intention of getting married. I don't have kids. I truly am just happy living like this.
3: The hermit?
13: I don't know. Maybe. Or could be a Christian who has the mask on. They go to church on Sundays and they're mm-hmm. dealing with this double life and all these secrets that are eating away at you, and you know it's wrong, mm-hmm. but yet you're giving yourself every reason to not go to Every Man's Battle.
2: There's a line that C.S. Lewis has in one of his books, and it's talking about getting trapped in sin or in these meditative sin sort of mm-hmm. processes. And he says, we become satisfied with playing with mud pies in the gutter because we simply don't know what a vacation at sea is like.
3: Mm.
2: And so this diminishing of the self, this diminishing of our soul, this diminishing of relationship is constantly shrinking us more and more and more when we even as in, well, I'm single, I'm not married. I'm like, well, to your point, Jill, you're still being cut off from relationship. You're being cut off from yourself.
3: Everybody has a mother.
2: Yeah, yes.
3: And we want to connect with our children.
2: Yes.
3: And when children are engaging, adults are engaging in this kind of thing, I can tell you they're not calling their mother.
2: Yes.
3: Right.
2: Yeah.
3: And so you can make a case for, well, this guy, you know, hardly has any relationships. Well, maybe that's why. And
2: yeah.
3: how sad. But he at least has, you know, a mom, and you know, maybe parents are dead, but, you know, a sibling, somebody.
2: And let me go after it one more way, because I think that's really important. It's you're cutting yourself off from your family, your mm-hmm. parents, your mm-hmm. siblings. You know, the other thing that you're doing to yourself is you are greatly diminishing your creative capacity.
3: Oh, absolutely.
2: You want to advance in your career and be a porn addict? Good mm-hmm. luck.
3: Yeah.
2: Like, mm-hmm. or be a real strong contributor to mm-hmm. God's will and culture and society. Like, I'm not saying that there aren't people doing, you know, quote unquote popular or great thing, you know, that aren't addicted to pornography. I'm just saying that, like, pornography, that sexual lust, it eats away at creative capacity over and over and over again.
3: And it leaks into your work life. Do you
2: yes.
3: know how many men have been caught doing things on their work computers?
2: Yes. And lost
3: and
2: careers?
3: Acting
2: yeah.
3: out in their
2: yeah.
3: offices and things. Yes.
2: Yeah.
3: And
2: that could be
3: lost
2: the,
3: careers.
13: That could be the blue tape that they put on the floor. Oh, I'll just do it at home. I'm
3: right.
13: not going to do
2: I
13: it.
2: Would never, yeah.
13: I would never.
3: Nope.
13: Yeah.
3: Yep. There's lots of stories out there.
13: Yep. So sign up, guys. 1-800-NEW-LIFE or go online to newlife.com. 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
26: Let me stop here and ask you a question. Have you experienced the divine invasion?
1: Is there a time you can look back and see a supernatural answer to prayer in your life? Can you look back at a time and recall when somebody spoke exactly a word of encouragement that you needed to hear at that time? Can you look back to a desperate need you faced, a need that was only could be met by the hand of God? Can you look back at something that happened in your life that appeared to be a coincidence, but the more you looked at it, you realized it couldn't have been a coincidence. It had to be the hand of God. My hope is that in this series, Divine Invasions, you will be encouraged to see God at work. You would ask God to be at work, not only in the world, but in your life as well.
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8: With SRN News, I'm Bob Agnew in Washington. The government's always closely watched monthly jobs reporters out, and it missed expectations this time around. The Bureau of Labor Statistics says 29,000 non-farm payroll jobs were created in the month of September. That's less than half of the 84,000 that were expected, and far less than the 162,000 seen in August. Tennessee death row inmate Krista Pike is receiving life-saving medical care after this week's failed attempt to put her to death. The attorneys say that she remains in critical condition after receiving two doses of pentobarbital on Wednesday. Governor Bill Lee is pausing executions for the rest of 2026 while a third-party review examines what went wrong in this case. President Trump, now one of few presidents to visit a tribal nation while in office. The president held a rally on Thursday at the Choctaw Nation Event Center in Oklahoma. This is SRN News.
18: Shalom, beloved. I'm Rabbi Schneider. Chag Sameach, Happy Sukkot, the Feast of Tabernacles. This is a very important time of year to celebrate all that God has done for us. It's a time, beloved, to have joy and to give thanks.
26: Vacation starts with VA. 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
28: Ronald Reagan understood that freedom sometimes requires more than quiet diplomacy. It requires moral clarity. On June 12, 1987, standing before the Brandenburg Gate in a divided Berlin, Reagan issued a direct challenge to Soviet leader Mikhail Gorbachev. "Mr. Gorbachev, tear down this wall." The Berlin Wall was more than concrete and barbed wire. It represented a system that restricted movement, divided families, and denied millions the freedoms Americans often take for granted. Reagan refused to treat that division as permanent. He understood that free nations must be willing to identify the difference between liberty and oppression, and have the courage to say so. 2 years later, the Berlin Wall fell. Freedom survives when people refuse to accept tyranny as inevitable. So when freedom is challenged today, will we have the courage to defend it with the same clarity?
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6: The following program is sponsored by Athey Creek Church.
30: Paul said in Galatians 2:20, he said, "I am crucified with Christ, nevertheless I live, yet not I, but Christ liveth in me. And the life which I now live in the flesh, I live by the faith of the Son of God who loved me and gave himself for me."
6: Pastor Brett Metter, discovering the essence of life is a life in Christ.
30: Paul's saying, this is the secret, learning to die to yourself. Basically, this signifies that through faith in Jesus, believers experience a new life, brand new life.

0: Paul's insistence on returning to Jerusalem despite cautions of imminent severe danger was not a result of rebellion, but of obedience to the call of God. The warnings from the Holy Spirit were intended to prepare Paul, not to discourage him. And so coming up, Pastor Brett Metter adds understanding from today's word of a life lived faithfully, surrendered to the Lord.
1: The story in front of us in the study of Acts happens with Paul back in the land of Israel from his third missionary journey. Strange little story. They're just all hanging out, Christians who love Paul. Agabus comes and gives a word of prophecy, and with his hands tied and his feet tied, he says, the one who owns this belt is going to be tied up when he goes to Jerusalem, just like this. And the people, oh, they start weeping. Oh, Paul, don't go to Jerusalem, man. We love you. We don't want you getting tied up and bound up. And Paul said, why? You're breaking my heart here, you guys. I'm going to go to Jerusalem. And I don't care if they bind me up. I'm ready to die if need be. He wasn't afraid of death. Why? Because Paul had such an understanding of life after death and what that actually means. I'm not only willing to be tied up, I'm willing to lay down my life for the cause of Christ. It begs the question, and I would ask you to consider this personally, because the Bible actually gives us a bunch of things that we are to die to spiritually. What does the Bible ask of us as Christians? We're called to sort of lay down our lives in a different way, and maybe that'll be an indicator of how you'd be willing to do if your life was on the line. Let me give you four that might be helpful for us to take a little bit of a test. Number one, are you willing to die to sin? As it turns out, the Bible tells us that you and I are to reckon our old sinful self as dead. And that's a behavioral thing. It's something you and I are asked of by God. Romans chapter 6, verse 1. He says, what shall we say then? Shall we continue in sin that grace may abound? God forbid. How shall we that are dead to sin live any longer therein? He's going to argue that there's this part of you that you need to reckon as dead. He calls it your old man. Before you were a Christian, you had this old sin nature, and it wants to whisper in here, do these bad things and sin against God. Should we continue in sin and let grace abound? God forbid, he says. And then he explains further, verse 3. Know ye not that so many of us were baptized into Jesus Christ, were baptized into his death? Therefore, we are buried with him by baptism into death, that like as Christ was raised up from the dead by the glory of the Father, even so we also should walk in the newness of life. Paul's saying, don't you guys understand? Baptism is sort of a dying and being put in the grave. That's what baptism's a picture of. And then even as Christ rose from the grave, we too come out of the tomb of death and we are made alive, resurrected, and baptism is a type of that. In fact, read on, verse 6, it says, knowing this, that our old man is crucified with him, that the body of sin might be destroyed, that henceforth we should not serve sin. For he that is dead is freed from sin. So you're reckoning the old sin nature dead. There's another one that the Bible talks about dying, not just dying to sin, reckoning the old man dead, but also dying to self, number two on our list. Are you willing to die to yourself? Because the Bible, in fact, Jesus talks about that topic more than most other topics. It's amazing how the world and even Christian books are written about loving yourself. How many times does Jesus say, love yourself? The Bible does not teach love yourself. Although there's all kinds of psychology and Christian books that come out, oh, you first, before you can love other people, you have to love yourself. That's total hogwash because the Bible says totally the opposite thing. In fact, the scripture I put on this one is Matthew 16. Would you turn over to Matthew 16, verse 24? These are the words of Christ, and it's not just here, it's all throughout the Bible. This idea of what Jesus is going to say about dying or denying your oneself. He says in Matthew 16, verse 24, it says, then said Jesus unto his disciples, if any man will come after me, let him deny himself and take up his cross and follow me. For whosoever will save his life shall lose it. And whosoever will lose his life for my sake shall find it. For what is a man profited if he shall gain the whole world and lose his own soul? Or what shall a man give in exchange for his soul? For the Son of Man shall come in the glory of his Father with his angels, and then he shall reward every man according to his works. Here Jesus says, man, if any man will come after me, let him deny himself. This is what it means really to die to yourself. The world says pamper yourself, treat yourself. You deserve a break today. Look out for number one. These are worldly concepts, but the Bible says no. Jesus says no. You're to die to yourself, sacrificially die. Philippians chapter 2 articulates it beautifully. Paul says to the Philippian church, let nothing be done through strife or vainglory, but in lowliness of mind, let each esteem other better than themselves. Do you understand how that's so contrary to what the world taught you? Psychology and education saying we need to learn to build our self-esteem. You know, when Jesus was asked that most powerful question, what is the greatest commandment? Jesus answered in Matthew 22, verses 36 through 40, Master, which is the great commandment of the law? And Jesus said to him, thou shalt love the Lord thy God with all thy heart, with all thy soul, with all thy mind. This is the first and great commandment. But verse 39, and the second is like unto it, thou shalt love thy neighbor as thyself. This is something we forget to talk about this. We always say, you know, you gotta love God and love people, and that's true. But Jesus threw something in there that's kind of a little bit of a like, oh, ouch. He says, love your neighbor as you love yourself. It's like Jesus is presupposing y'all love yourselves, which is true. The idea is you gotta kind of say, instead of loving yourself as much as we do, we got to transfer that over, die to yourself, and give that over to the Lord so that you might be effective. So, how are you doing so far in our little litmus test? Are you dying to sin? Have you got that one down? How about dying to self? You got that down? What about, are you dying to worry? How many of you spend a lot of time worrying about, oh man, I'm worried about tomorrow? Because the Bible says he wants you to knock that off. The Bible's clear on that. Don't worry. And don't worry about tomorrow. Are you a worry wart? It's been said and truly said, worrying does not take away tomorrow's troubles. It takes away today's peace. When you're sitting around worrying, you're just ruining your peace today. You're worrying about something about tomorrow. You know, it's interesting because here I put a text to this and Jesus addressed this head on in Matthew chapter 6. Red letters. In fact, one of the most red letters in the Bible is recorded here in Matthew 6 because it's the Sermon on the Mount. And Jesus deals with this idea of worrying about tomorrow pretty soundly. Matthew 6, 25. Jesus said, therefore, I say unto you, take no thought. Some of your newer translations say, don't worry about your life, what you shall eat or what you shall drink, nor yet for your body, what you shall put on for clothes is the idea. Is not the life more than the meat and the body more than raiment or clothing? Behold the fowls, the birds of the air, for they sow not, neither do they reap or gather in barns, yet your heavenly Father feeds them. Are you not much better than they? Question, are you better than a bird? There's a whole extreme environmentalism that says people should be more important than animals. And there's a veganism that's kind of next level. It says we should not kill our brethren, the animals. No, Jesus slew fish, slaughtered them and ate them and probably enjoyed them, I would say. Veganism, you can't make a biblical case for that. And people are more important than animals. The Bible says Jesus asked this rhetorical question because the obvious answer is when he says, you know, the birds of the air, God cares about them. Yes. But are you as people not much better than they? That's a question people grapple with today, and the Bible gives us the answer. That's important. Verse 27, which of you by taking thought or worrying can add one cubit to your stature? And why take ye thought for raiment or clothing? Consider the lilies of the field, how they grow. Don't you wonder if Jesus, when he's preaching the Sermon on the Mount, there may have been beautiful lilies growing in the field there. Jesus said, look at those lilies of the field. He said, look how they grow. They toil not, neither do they spin. And yet I say unto you that even Solomon in all of his glory was not arrayed like one of these. Like these lilies are more beautiful than Solomon's raiment. Wherefore, verse 30, if God so clothe the grass of the field, which today is now is and tomorrow is cast into the oven, shall he not much more clothe you, O ye of little faith? Therefore, Take no thought saying, what shall we eat or what shall we drink or wherewithal shall we be clothed? For after all these things do the Gentiles seek. For your heavenly Father knoweth the things you have need of all these things. But seek ye first the kingdom of God and his righteousness, and all these things shall be added unto you. Take therefore no thought, worry, for the morrow, for the morrow shall take thought for the things of itself. Sufficient unto the day is the evil thereof. Jesus nails us down. We as Christians are not supposed to worry. Paul would echo this in Philippians when he say, be anxious for how much? Nothing. Be anxious for nothing, but in everything, giving it to the Lord in prayer with thanksgiving and supplication, let your request be made known to God. And instead of worry, he says, and the peace of God will rule your heart and your mind in Christ Jesus. You see, God's will for the Christian is to not be anxious, to not be worried, but to put our trust in the Lord and to seek him first. And then let all these other things be added. If the birds aren't worried about what they're going to wear and what they're going to eat, we bird brains should stop worrying as well. We should be trusting in the Lord that says, I will take care of your needs. Now, by the way, there's another side to this coin, because some of you, I say, cool, I'm not going to worry about what I'm going to eat or wear. So I'm going to sit and play Call of Duty in my mom's basement as I'm a 35-year-old now. No. Another scripture says, if you don't work, what? You don't eat. So the ethic of work is still part of the equation. But it's when you sit around, oh, I'm so worried that I'm going to not eat. That's not really of the Lord. You need to die to your worry. Let it go and not sit around worrying about tomorrow. Take your burdens, and where do you place them? On him. My burden is easy. My load is light. But if I want to be the one that bears your burden, if your burden is anxiety, guess what? He'll take that care, that worry right off your shoulders, and he'll put it on himself. And not only is he able to not worry about it, but he has the power to make sure you're taken care of. He's the one who's called Jehovah Jireh, the one who provides all things. So we literally do have someone we can give our worries to. And we forget that. And we discount that as, well, that's not real. It's as real as the sunrise as we see every day. The Lord says, I will never let the righteous fall. No man will ever pluck you out of my hand. There's all kinds of promises in the word of God that says, I'll take care of that for you. But we sit around and we worry and we don't add one inch to our stature by worrying. Are you willing to die to that? Because some of you are saying, but that's just the way I am. I'm a worrier. I was wired that way. Can I remind you, you and I were not saved to stay the same way we are. We were saved by Jesus, by his grace, to make us improve. You're a work of art that he's working on. We are his workmanship, poema in the Greek, a work of art created in Christ Jesus to bring forth good fruit. This is what the Lord wants to do in your life. One more. Are you willing to die to sin, die to self, die to your worry? What about this one? Are you willing to die to your own agenda? As it turns out, the Bible teaches that there's times where you just have to, there's something you really, really want, but you got to let it go. Sometimes you're really, really right to want something, but you're still not willing to let it go. This is a hard one. Your agenda, things you think are right and good. Can I just say, we're supposed to give up on those things. Let them go. But Brett, what if I'm right? What if my agenda and my plan is right? Well, that's where I redirect you back to our text here, because not only do we see Paul's willingness to lay down his life, but we also see kind of an interesting side note in this story back to Acts 21. When we looked at the story, part of the story is interesting because a word is given by Agabus, a word of prophecy that says, it's like a word of exhortation, really. If whoever wears this belt goes to Jerusalem, he's going to end up being tied up there. Can I remind you, he's not saying, don't go to Jerusalem. Thus saith the Holy Ghost, don't go to Jerusalem. That's not what he said. He said, whoever owns this belt, if they go to Jerusalem, they're going to be tied up hand and foot. So the question is, should Paul go to Jerusalem? The people there, including Luke, the author of the book, a physician, a smart guy, Luke and all the people say, don't go to Jerusalem, Paul. And they start weeping. Oh, Paul, no, don't do it. And Paul's like, why do you break my heart? And why are you weeping? I'm going to go. I don't care if they tie me up. And I don't even care for my life on this. So who is correct? One of those two had to be wrong. How insistent were the people here? Well, did you see it? Verse 12, when we heard these things, both we and they of this place besought. That's a very strong word. We besought him not to go to Jerusalem. Paul, whatever you do, don't go to Jerusalem. And Paul says, I'm going. I don't care if I die. And then after much persuading, how did we know they tried to persuade? Well, look at verse 14. And when he would not be persuaded, we ceased, saying, the will of the Lord be done. You know, some of you need to die to your argument, your agenda, your thinking you're right about stuff. I love this story because some of you, this might be a life verse. In fact, verse 14 should be a life verse for who? There's people that I know, and I see this in counseling situations. It's a tricky one because they're nice people. And we know that nobody's righteous. We're all sinners, right? Would we agree with that? That's what the Bible says. On that level, we understand that. But do you know people that are kind of amazingly righteous? There's actually some people that, compared to me, I just kind of go, wow. They've got a sense of integrity and rightness, and they're not willing to see any wavering, and they're kind of hard on themselves, and they're really hard on everybody else because they have such a sense of doing things rightly. And you say, well, Brett, is that wrong? Well, it can be. It can be. What do you mean, Brett? Well, have you ever been the one, and see, here's the problem. The people that have this trait, they're the last ones to know about this. Where you're right and with a sense of integrity and righteousness. Maybe let's just use an example. You're at work and your boss is doing something inefficiently and you know a more efficient way to do things. And you know how to make people happier in the way that you communicate at work. And you know this and this and you know that and that. And your boss is sick of hearing it from you. And he's about to fire you. Is there ever a time where you should just say, you know what, I need to take an off ramp here. Or are you going to stand your ground because you're right and he's wrong? See, I love that there's an exit ramp here in the story. It says in verse 14, and when Paul would not be persuaded, we ceased, saying, the will of the Lord be done. There's a point in your life where you might want to pray about saying, is this time to back off? You know, if you're that person, there's chances are maybe you have been fired, or maybe your family doesn't want to have Thanksgiving with you anymore. Maybe your kids are not in talking, speaking terms with you anymore because of your sense of self-righteousness. There's a difference, by the way, between self-righteousness versus just what is right and standing your ground and integrity. I'm not saying you should compromise that, but I am saying there's times where, like these people said, okay, Paul, we know you're going to be bound up if you go to Jerusalem. They were right. But Paul was also right. We know he was willing to be bound up and even die, and eventually he would be bound up and die. But all of that was part of God's plan. Sometimes you have to say, okay, I'm going to cease from trying to convince you, but I'm going to say the will of the Lord be done. There's a time where you have to die to your own agenda, even if you think your agenda is dead right. Sometimes you got to let it go. Some of you that don't do that, be careful on this one. Some of you are so much sticklers for being right. Maybe you really are right, but there's a time where you have to cease and say, the will of the Lord be done. Dying to your agenda. Well, with all these things, I'm just giving you examples. There's plenty more where that came from. But, you know, when we ask this listener, are you willing to die to sin, die to yourself, die to your worries, and die to your agendas? We could go to a longer list than that. But this is where, you know, the Bible tells us this over and over again. Too many people don't understand the laying down of your life to sin and to self. It's not just, there's so many other scriptures. Look at Luke chapter 9, verse 23. Where it says this, and he said to them all, if any man will come after me, let him deny himself, take up his cross daily and follow me. For whosoever will save his life shall lose it. Whosoever will lose his life for my sake shall save it. Look what Paul said in Galatians 2:20. He said, I am crucified with Christ. Nevertheless, I live. Yet not I, but Christ liveth in me. And the life which I now live in the flesh, I live by the faith of the Son of God who loved me and gave himself for me. You see, some of you are saying, Brett, this whole thing about die, die, die, it's kind of grim, kind of sick of hearing it. Can we go yet? But I want to show you Paul saying, I am crucified with Christ. But is he bummed about that? No, as you read this, you realize, no, this is the essence of his life. He figured it out. As I am crucified with Christ, nevertheless, I live while everybody else is living death. I'm living, yet not I, but Christ living in me. And the life which I now live is in the flesh. I live by the faith of the Son of God who loved me and gave himself for me. Paul's saying, this is the secret, learning to die to yourself. Basically, this signifies that through faith in Jesus, believers experience a new life, brand new life. You see, if you die, the great thing about God, one of his specialties is turning death into what? Life. God's good at that. He resurrects. Lazarus could have been healed, but instead he died. Well, that's bad. Yeah, but Jesus came days later and he said, Lazarus, come forth. And he was raised from death to life. And it says later in the story that people came from all over to see Lazarus, whom God had raised from the dead. That's God's specialty. God had a greater work with Lazarus. Rather than just healing him, he said, I'm going to see him die and then raise him from the dead. Luke chapter 17, verse 33, whoever

0: that's what happens when I read Paul and he says, I'm willing to die, even be bound up and die if need be for the cause of Christ. And we say, am I willing to die? Maybe we should first look in these things we're supposed to do while we're still alive. Die to sin, die to self, die to worry, die to our own agenda and many other things as well, that Christ may be glorified, that life may be given. Hey, if you're not a Christian and you haven't accepted Christ, you don't know that life. The key is to first die to yourself, say, I'm a sinner, and I recognize that, and repent. Say, Lord, I'm a sinner. Acknowledge your sin before God. And then confess your in faith, Lord, I believe Jesus died on the cross for my sins and rose from the grave. And then he'll turn your deadly sin into life, eternal life through Jesus Christ. That's what becoming a Christian is all about. Eternal death turned into eternal life. That's what a Christian enjoys.
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0: Lord, I pray that you'd give us eyes to see, ears to hear what you would speak to us today. Lord, we spend far too much time living for self, focusing on self, thinking about ourself. Teach us what it means to die to self and die to sin. Lord, whatever the things we wrestle with, help us to lay down our life and that we might take it up again with new life. Trying to gain this life, Lord, we found that it's true. We lose. But Lord, I pray that we would learn that he who dies first really does win. That dying to self, give us wisdom, Lord. So as we go our way, be glorified in your church. Give us ears to hear and hearts to do in Jesus' name. Amen.
1: Amen. Pastor Brett Metter closing our time here on Today's Word. And that's all the time we have. Next time, Pastor Brett describes from Acts 20 how Paul was portrayed as a pastor to the elders in Ephesus and as a missionary to the unsaved. 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
7: Ronald Reagan understood that freedom sometimes requires more than quiet diplomacy. It requires moral clarity. On June 12, 1987, standing before the Brandenburg Gate in a divided Berlin, Reagan issued a direct challenge to Soviet leader Mikhail Gorbachev. "Mr. Gorbachev, tear down this wall." The Berlin Wall was more than concrete and barbed wire. It represented a system that restricted movement, divided families, and denied millions the freedoms Americans often take for granted. Reagan refused to treat that division as permanent. He understood that free nations must be willing to identify the difference between liberty and oppression, and have the courage to say so. 2 years later, the Berlin Wall fell. Freedom survives when people refuse to accept tyranny as inevitable. So when freedom is challenged today, will we have the courage to defend it with the same clarity?
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9: God has determined all of this beforehand, that we should be holy, yes. That we should be blameless, yes. But also this, we know from Romans 8:29 that we are adopted into the family of God. That's one of his purposes for predestination, that we've all been adopted. That's good news.
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8: On today's edition of Real Life Radio, Pastor Jack continues now in his series called The Book of Ephesians and a message titled, We Have Been Chosen in Christ, Part 2. Ephesians is, of course, a letter the Apostle Paul wrote from prison to the church in Ephesus, showing every believer who they really are in Christ. And here, Paul reveals that long before we ever chose God, God, in his love, had already chosen us. You see, before the world was ever formed, God knew you, and he set his love upon you. That means that you're not an accident or an afterthought. You're chosen, you're accepted, and you belong to him. So today, Pastor Jack teaches that God's foreknowledge is a gift meant to bring us peace, not fear. He knew every choice we'd make, and in his love, he knew those who would come to Christ or reject him. Now with his message called We Have Been Chosen in Christ, Part 2, here's pastor and Bible teacher Jack Hibbs.
9: We come before you in Jesus' name, and Lord, we would ask, Lord, that you would inhabit the praises of your people, and God, that you would open forth your words to our hearts. That, Lord, out of your truth, we'd behold sweet and precious and holy things. And so, Father, we ask this in Jesus' name. Amen. All right. Why don't you grab your Bibles this evening and open them to the book of Ephesians. Ephesians chapter 1 tonight, and we're studying really what is called part 2 of We Have Been Chosen in Christ. Ephesians chapter 1, and we're in verses 5 and 6 tonight, and we are talking about having been chosen in Christ and what it means and the security that it can bring to us. And so Paul tells us here, he says, having predestined us to adoption as sons by Jesus Christ to himself, according to the good pleasure of his will, to the praise of the glory of his grace, by which he has made us accepted in the beloved, that is Jesus Christ. And here we're talking about the doctrine of predestination. You mention that word and people begin to get a little uneasy. I can't begin to imagine why that's the case when the Bible clearly reveals to us that it is a doctrine that God has revealed in the Word. It's throughout various portions of Scripture. Here in Ephesians. It's in the book of Romans that we saw last week and we'll see again. And in fact, in Romans chapter 8, verses 28 and 29, Paul says there, and we know that all things work together for good to those who love God, to those who are the called according to his purpose. And why is that the case? Because verse 29 says, for whom he foreknew, he also predestined. And by the way, it is a prerogative of God. Foreknowledge is only of God. God holds that capacity. Jesus exercised foreknowledge in John chapter 14, verse 29. Jesus there says, I have now told you these things before they come to pass, that when they do come to pass, you might believe. And that is Jesus there in the things that he had told the disciples, what were just about to happen. Jesus said these things in advance, knowing what they were and knowing that by people knowing something in advance with great detail, they would come to believe. In fact, that's one of the strong arguments for prophecy. But what if I were to tell you right now that in a matter of moments, an airplane's going to come landing down on the roof of this building and it would be a terrible event? You might say, well, you're crazy, Jack. Well, hopefully I would be crazy, yes. We wouldn't want to be here. But if I had a tendency to be accurate, maybe 100%, as the Bible is, because God, knowing what's coming, tells us in advance, you might get a little nervous. What if I were to tell you that a guy's going to come running through the church or walking into the church and he would have a Russian hat on and a Hebrew prayer shawl and he'd be a big man, a Hawaiian man. That's foreknowledge. What would you think if such a thing happened? Oh, and look. Now, a big Hawaiian just walked in wearing a prayer shawl and a Russian hat. Now, how did I know that was going to happen? I had something that you didn't have. I had foreknowledge. I knew it was coming. And you are shaking your head going, I can't believe he did this in the middle of a church service. He knows what's going to happen before it happens. And when he says to us, I am the God that inhabits eternity, I have written the end from the beginning from the end, so that when these things come to pass, you might believe. He is doing that for us, for our comfort, for our peace. He has given us, as the Bible says, great and precious promises. Why? Because promises are for future events in our lives. What good is it if I give you a promise or you give me a promise, but it never is dependent upon? The very structure to a promise presupposes I might need it. Are you with me? If you make somebody a promise, they're going to be hanging on in hope that they can lean on you or they can expect you to be there. God says, I know what's going to come, and in fact, in my foreknowledge, I have predestined you to become sons of God. You can fight with that. You can kick your heels and get all wiggy about that and think, well, if he's predestined some for heaven, that means he must have prepared some for hell. And that's not what the Bible teaches. The Bible says in God's foreknowledge and exclusively in his foreknowledge, that is before time ever began, God knew those that would be his. And those that choose not to follow God, unfortunately, have chosen their own destiny. It is not to the blame of God. God creates no one for destruction. And yet there's a lot of people going around talking about that, and we'll touch on that lightly a little bit as we get into this. But the word foreknowledge, very important. In fact, in your notes or in your Bible, you ought to move up back to verse 4 just a moment. And we are going to heavily lean on verse 4, the last two words at the very end anyway. It says there, just as he chose us in him, that is Jesus, before the foundation of the world, that we should be holy and without blame before him in love. Now, most Greek scholars believe that verse 5 actually starts like this. In love, having predestined us. Isn't that great? So you gotta put a parenthesis around there because a lot of people struggle with it. And I love it. In love, he has predestined us. And that is absolutely biblically accurate. It's true because God does it in love. Predestination, based upon foreknowledge. The word foreknowledge meaning that God knew beforehand, having a knowledge of the event prior to its happening. It means to ordain based upon foreknowledge. And this fantastic word of predestination is based upon God's foreknowledge or the election of his own, and he's to make them holy. In verse 4, it says that he's chosen us in him, that is Jesus, before the world was ever formed. Number one, that we should be holy. Isn't that encouraging? Are you struggling with sin? Are you in a Christian battle or warfare? Well, number one, God has chosen you. If you're a Christian tonight and you can say that, the number one victory already had is that you are holy. You have been taken from the world and set apart to God. That's what that word holy means, set aside, and you have been ordained for God's purposes. You are holy. Doesn't mean you glow at night. Doesn't mean you glow in the daytime. Does it mean there's a little halo? Or there's an aura about you? You ever have somebody come up and say, you know, there's such a strong aura around you? Well, that has nothing to do with being holy. Holy is, God says you're holy. And you're just as holy if you gave your heart to the Lord last Sunday as Billy Graham is tonight. Isn't that amazing? He's not more holy. He's just as holy as you are. Isn't that great? I love that. I need that bad. The second thing in verse 4 is that we are without blame before him in love. That means nobody can bring anything against us. Man, do we believe this? If we believe this, we would get Pentecostal on the spot. How many people in your life pick on you? Man, you know what? You're overweight. Oh man, now you're too skinny. You're too short. You're too tall. Can't you do a good job? Come on. You're always late. No, you always stay late. And it's just, forget it. It's nuts. It's crazy. And God says, you're blameless before me. All because of Christ Jesus. And we're going to see what kind of effect that should have upon our lives in a moment. God has determined all of this beforehand that we should be holy, yes. That we should be blameless, yes. But also this, we know from Romans 8:29 that we are adopted into the family of God. That's one of his purposes for predestination, that we've all been adopted. That's good news. And the second thing is Romans 8:29 and 30, it says that we're to be conformed to the image of his son. That's why you're having a rough time today. That's why you're having a rough Christian experience possibly. We used to warn people. When they used to come to the home Bible study, oh, nice to meet you. What's your name? John. Oh, nice to meet you, John. Hey, I'm not kidding. Ask somebody. who was there. We'd pull people aside and say, you sure you want to come to this home fellowship? Then when we started across the street in Unit 14, you sure you want to come to this church? Because every time somebody would say, oh man, we found our home, their life would explode. And the reason why that's true, it's not because we're jinxed, it's because if you open the Bible and read the Bible, God is going to be molding and shaping you into the image of His Son, but Satan, the enemy, will not let that go unchallenged. That's why, listen, it's much easier to check out, tune out, drop out, and go to a place where the Word's not being proclaimed, and you just kind of exist, and it'll be much smoother for you. For now.
12: 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And now, let's get back to today's message. 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
9: Predestination. He says right here, in love, having predestined us. Jot it down in your notes. Predestination involves a choice on God's part. It involves a choice on God's part. Number two, it is determined by Him in love. That's what it says in verse 5, technically, at the end of verse 4. It's been determined in love. And sneak way ahead, months ahead, to verse 13. And look where it says, in Him you also trusted after you heard the word of truth, the gospel of your salvation, in whom also, having believed, you were sealed with the Holy Spirit of promise. You know what that verse means? That verse clearly teaches that it involves a choice on man's part. Predestination, that is God's foreknowledge, Him working in the lives of those whom He knew would come to receive Him in your time, in your life. The announcement goes out to the world, come. God knew that you would choose Christ whenever you did. God also knew, before time was ever created, those who would reject Him. In God's foreknowledge, He predestined those of you who would accept Christ to make that commitment in Him and to believe in Him. He knew that in advance. And so because that's true, He has been working in your life before you were ever born. It's amazing. Why? God's foreknowledge. Why? Because He's predestined us to be transformed or formed into the image, conformed into the image of His Son. Well, how does that happen? Your whole life. BC, before Christ, and after Christ. He's been working in you. But it depends in some aspect upon man's choosing. Why do you say that? Does that mean we have some power over us getting saved or not? God saves us, but we respond to His invitation. Does that mean we get any credit? No, because in His foreknowledge, in predestinating us, we respond to the opportunity. He knew it, so He brings the invitation to us. Do you see that? In other words, He could have played hardball and never given us the invitation at all. Some of you look like you're about ready to have a heart attack. Remember the old thing about the parade? You've heard it 1,000 times. It works perfect. The guy on the corner, remember that? Y'all remember that. Does anybody not remember that? Okay, for you. Here it is. If we go to Pasadena and we stand on the corner of Colorado and another street and Sierra Madre, and then another street, as the parade begins, though we may be a mile apart and I'm waiting for the parade to come, it's just now passing in front of you. And I hear it on the radio. I've got Bob Eubanks on there and I'm listening to whatever her other name is with the red hair, and they're coming. And they're coming. And you see the parade coming. You see it there and you see it going. And I'm calling you on your cellular phone. I'm saying, has the McDonald's float been by? Yeah, I've already seen it. I haven't seen it yet. Well, keep looking, because my past is still your future. Okay, I'm waiting. Here comes the McDonald's float. It's ancient history to you down the street, but now it's the present moment for me. Now that's a real problem, because we live in time. But a very poor analogy is God gets over the parade in a helicopter and he sees it in front of you, in front of me. He sees the parade from the beginning to the very end. He sees the guy with the poop scoopers behind the horses. He sees the whole thing and he sees the cleanup crew and he saw the guys lay down the tape before the parade ever started. It's all one moment with him. And because that's true, God knew in advance, because time is all done with him, who would choose him. And those who would choose him, he's predestined to be conformed to the image of his son. Now you can freak out about that, or you can just full on receive it and say, amen! You go, God! I love it! This is great! And we'll enjoy that. In God's sovereignty, though that be all true, he has provided man with the responsibility of choice. Everybody wants choice. God says, well, I've given you a choice. But remember, like we mentioned last week, we will be held responsible for our choices. But God in his sovereign creative powers has given man the ability to choose to agree or disagree with God, with what God does. And you look at the Garden of Eden, you've got Adam and Eve there. And the whole thing about predestination, did God know they were going to fail? Yes. Did God make them fail? No. But because God knew they were going to blow it, because he gave them the free moral agency of choice, God built in a redemptive factor, and that is he set two angels. Wasn't it two angels? An angel. At least two. One, two. Anyway, with a flaming sword to guard the tree of life after they had fallen. Because if they would have gone over there and eaten that fruit, and then they would have run over and said, you know, we've blown the whole day, let's just go for it all the way, and run over and eaten the tree of life, then you and I never would have been able to have been redeemed. That's why God sent an angel to protect that tree. If they would have eaten that fruit, they would have been experiencing an eternal existence of death, spiritual death. And we never would have been born again. We could have never been saved. Why? Because God's engineered choice into the factor. And that's an important thing. First point, look at the end. Verse 4, we'll touch on it for a moment. First point, the believer's peace of mind. It says here, in love. And this is the truth of predestination. It is done in love. It says, just as he chose us in him before the foundation of the world, that we should be holy and without blame before him in love, predestination is accomplished and worked out in God's heart through love. Listen, it was determined before time began. We've made that clear. It has been based upon God's foreknowledge. You understand that. It is not, though, without man's responsibility. Evangelism, to be evangelism, must have a double-edged sword, people. Does the Bible tell us to go out and evangelize? Yes. If the 5 points of Calvinism, let's say, are true, then why evangelize? The 5 points of Calvinism basically says in a nutshell, you know what? God knows those who are coming. He's foreordained them. And it doesn't matter what you do, they're going to come. They're just going to come. And unfortunately, by the way, I hold to 3 points of the 5-point view. I disagree with 2 of them. And I'll talk about that in a minute. But the fact is, Jesus has told us to evangelize. If everything has been set, predetermined, then why evangelize at all? Let's just, you know, check out and go watch a movie or, you know, play golf in the flood or whatever we do. Why do it? But Jesus says, go out into all the world, listen, all the world, and preach the gospel to how many creatures? All of them. Charles Spurgeon used to practice preaching to cows based upon that verse. He would practice, stand on the fence and preach to cows. And somebody said, you're nuts. What are you doing? He says, I'm preaching to all creatures. All. All in the Greek means all in the English. It means all. But there's a responsibility for us to evangelize. God says so. And there is also a responsibility to those who hear the message to respond. Billy Graham says that if he presents the true gospel of Christ, he never worries about decisions being made. He said he does not care if a hand goes up or not. He knows that he said he's faithful to preach the gospel. Decisions will be made. Some yes, some no. Maybe all of them will be no. Maybe all of them will be yes. His responsibility is to preach the gospel. In 2 Corinthians 2:14, you ought to jot this down next to your margin. It's an amazing verse. Strange verse. 2 Corinthians 2:14 says, "Now thanks be to God who always leads us in triumph in Christ, and through us diffuses the fragrance of His knowledge in every place. For we are to God the fragrance of Christ among those who are being saved." Isn't that amazing? We're perfume to God among those who are being saved. God loves evangelism. And among those who are perishing. Verse 16 says, "To the one we are the aroma of death leading to death. And to the other we are the aroma of life leading to life." Isn't that amazing? In other words, the gospel goes out and some respond to everlasting life. Some reject to everlasting destruction. And whose choice is that? It is not God's. In Hebrews 3:7, the apostle says there, as the Holy Spirit says, "Today, if you will hear His voice, do not harden your heart as in the day of rebellion." Why does He say that? Because when we give the gospel out to people, because predestination's true and God is sovereign in His love, we have to make it clear that you should not receive the message of the gospel in vain. There may be people, in fact, I know that there's people who traffic in and out of this church on Sundays and Wednesdays who are not born again. And yet they're so faithful to come. They don't agree with the gospel. And what they do not know is that every time an opportunity is provided for them to choose Christ, they reject. It becomes harder for them to ever come to faith in Christ. Now, are they predestined by God or are they not? That's not for me to determine. It's not for me to care. Your responsibility and mine is to give forth the word and let the chips, so to speak, land where they may. God makes the decision on that.
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20: With SRN News, I'm Bob Agnew in Washington. The government's always closely watched monthly jobs reporters out, and it missed expectations this time around. The Bureau of Labor Statistics says 29,000 non-farm payroll jobs were created in the month of September. That's less than half of the 84,000 that were expected, and far less than the 162,000 seen in August. Tennessee death row inmate Krista Pike is receiving life-saving medical care after this week's failed attempt to put her to death. The attorneys say that she remains in critical condition after receiving two doses of pentobarbital on Wednesday. Governor Bill Lee is pausing executions for the rest of 2026 while a third-party review examines what went wrong in this case. President Trump, now one of few presidents to visit a tribal nation while in office. The president held a rally on Thursday at the Choctaw Nation Event Center in Oklahoma. This is SRN News.
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17: 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Well, you know, today is Open Phone In Friday, so anything you want to talk to me about is fair game. And I do want to talk to you about what matters to you. So give me a call. Any question you want to ask me about race, religion, relationships, or politics, or friendship, whatever, I want to talk to you about it. So give me a call, 888-432-7434. That is my number, live here in the Real Talk studio, and this is a live call-in talk show, and so we haven't got the first hour of rush hour out of the nation's capital to connect with one another, and I get so happy to have the platform where I can talk to you through the technology of radio and digitally on the internet. So I'm just so grateful that we get a chance to build bridges of conversation one to another, and so feel free to call me at 888-432-7434. That is my number live here in the Real Talk studio, and my lines are now open. So get in where you fit in. You will get through if you give me a call and you want to talk to me. The sooner you call in, the sooner they'll get you up on my screen and we can connect. And on Fridays, it's connecting about anything you want to talk about. So you are the topic. And maybe you've got a relationship that you're dealing with and you want some advice from a man. I can be that man. Maybe you have a spiritual question and you need a pastor or somebody that can bring the word to your situation, like a rhema word from the written word. We can do that. Maybe you want to talk about your graduate degrees that you're thinking about getting. Well, I'm the chancellor of Omega Graduate School, where you as working adults can get your master's and your doctorate degrees, social research to bring constructive change. And you can do that right from where you live with a cohort of other people. So you can do it mostly online. So that's so cool. Maybe you want to talk to me as a husband or a father of three young adult children, two boys and a girl. We can talk about that. Maybe you want to talk to me as the pastor of a church planter, or a pastor of a mega church or a multicultural church. I'm here for it. I've been doing it now for 35 years. I've also been the radio talk show host on this particular program for 16 years, almost 17 when you get to March 1. And so I'm also the author of multiple books. And so maybe you have a book in you and you want to know what to do with regard to that, how to write a book or to get one published. or I'm also the president of a nonprofit organization called Gracism Global, where we help companies and organizations and countries build bridges of reconciliation and understanding within the culture of their organization. So we've got a lot going on, and it's all for the kingdom of God. It's all about bridge building, and all of that is under the Anderson Speaks umbrella. Well, listen, we always like to open in a short word of prayer. And then I want to take your phone call. So give me a call now. Anything you want to talk to me about today is fair game. We are on WAVA 105.1 FM in the nation's capital. We're on WAVA.com on the internet. And of course, we're on Facebook and YouTube Live. So multiple ways that you can get a hold of me. But first, let's get a hold of heaven. Let's pray. Heavenly Father, thank you so much for the opportunity we have to talk to one another, to talk to you, and to ask you to be with us in the center of today's show. Would you govern the calls, Lord, as you would want them to go? I pray in the name of Jesus. And so we ask that you would GPS our lives together, and we commit today's show over to you now. What is in the name of Jesus that we pray. Together, everyone said, amen and amen. Now, there are a couple other ways you can get a hold of me. You can always go to AndersonSpeaks.com. That's AndersonSpeaks.com. There you can find all kinds of information on me. You can also talk to me during that when I'm not on the air. You can always email me there and just find the email address on AndersonSpeaks.com. I'd be more than happy to hear from you. And then also, if you want to call me during the show, of course, you can do that by just dialing 888-432-7434. 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And if you're not tired of me by then, you can always hang out with me at church. I am the pastor of Bridgeway Community Church. You can find more about Bridgeway by going to bridgeway.cc. You'll find out that we have a couple of locations. One, of course, is online, so you can check us out online. 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One's in Columbia, Maryland. The other one is in Owings Mills, Reisterstown, Maryland, which is in Baltimore County. 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But you can get all the details about Bridgeway Community Church by going to bridgeway.cc, as in community church, not credit card. All right. On Marriage Monday, we talked about lessons through marriage, and we had a few guests on the show at the time, and we asked the question, how have your personal experiences with relationships shaped what you believe about marriage? Then on Tough Topic Tuesday, we talked about hope in society. And are you more skeptical or more hopeful that our society will be able to overcome the kind of aggressive, polarized environment we're living in? Thank you, David Heiliger, for hosting both of those shows. And then on Wednesday, we talked about social etiquette. Etiquette, manners, social cues, and everyday ways we can show honor and respect. And we asked you, what is one social rule you wish everyone knew? So there was that. And then, of course, yesterday, the theology of spiritual encouragement. Man, I enjoyed yesterday's show with you. Do you believe that it is your responsibility to encourage someone or to do something out of kindness? We've talked about being encouraged and being an encouragement to others. And I was able to encourage you. You encouraged me. It was a good week. And today, Open Phone and Friday. What do you want to talk to me about? My lines are open. 888-43-BRIDGE.

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0: Today is Open Phone-In Friday. The show is all about you. Call in with anything you want to discuss. Now back to the show with your host, Dr. David Anderson.
1: That's me. I'm David Anderson. I'm live. It's Open Phone and Friday. Anything you want to talk to me about is fair game. Ask me any question or ask me to engage with any topic that you want to talk about. I get to hang out with you for an hour and you are my agenda. So give me a call at this number, 888-432-7434. Or you can remember the word bridge, 888-43-BRIDGE. How about we kick off today's show with our first caller in Gaithersburg, Maryland. I've got Aaron on the line. Hey, Mr. Aaron, it's Dr. Anderson. How you doing, sir?
2: Fine, sir. How are you, sir?
1: Oh, I'm alive and grateful. Thank you so much for calling. What are you thinking about today?
2: Well, I shared two scriptures with one group that I'm a part of. And one is pray for the peace of Jerusalem.
1: Mm-hmm.
2: They will prosper that love her.
1: Mm-hmm. Pray for the peace of Jerusalem. Is that one? And what's the other one?
2: The other scripture is, first of all, to pray for those that are in authority.
1: Okay. Very good.
2: That we might lead a quiet and peaceful life.
1: Uh-huh. Yeah, how about that?
2: You can see on one side it is a desire for the building up of life. You can see on the other side a desire for the destruction of life.
1: Mm-hmm.
2: And we all have to choose, which are you going to serve?
1: Uh-huh. Got you. Well, thank you so much for reminding us of that. And God bless you and have a great weekend. Okay, Mr. Aaron?
2: Okay, God bless you.
1: Uh-huh.
2: Too.
1: Bless you back. Well, my number is 888-432-7434. That is my number live in studio. Hey, did you hear about the lady that was supposed to be executed in Tennessee? And they tried twice, and evidently she didn't die. And she's in critical care right now. What do you think about that news story? Quite interesting. It would have been the first time that the state put someone to death that was a female in that state of Tennessee in over 200 years. So, my goodness, the death penalty, capital punishment for a crime she committed of killing someone else. I think she was only 18. I mean, 18 is still an adult, I guess. But can you imagine that? You going under for them to take your life and you survive twice the trying of the state to put you to death. What do you think's going on there? Any thoughts on that? That's the new story that's kind of been hitting me today. Of course, there are multiple news stories, but that's the one that I'm just kind of following and asking myself too, how do I feel about that? How do I feel about the state putting someone to death, even if they deserve it? How do I feel about the fact that this woman was put down twice and she didn't do it? Like, her body didn't die. So, like, is that a word from the Lord? Do you think it's a word from the Lord? Like, let the lady live, because y'all botched it, basically. And I guess it's not the first time there's been a botched execution there in Tennessee. But what do you think about that story? Do you feel like if that were you, right, and let's say you even know you deserve to die because you shouldn't have killed somebody in the first place, and the state is doing it, and it's justified, they try twice and you're still living. Do you feel like that's God keeping you alive, or it's just the incompetence of the state? Do you think that they ought to just let her live now? So if she's in the hospital in critical condition, they're going to probably bring her back, to good health. For what purpose? So that they can kill her, to fulfill what justice looks like? Or, so do you get somebody better so they can die, or do you just go ahead and sort of let her die natural causes there instead of taking care of her in the hospital. But isn't that a twist of a story, though, that the state is putting you to death, but now they're in the hospital keeping you alive? Like, that's odd, isn't it? So what news story is hitting you today that you'd like to talk about, or what conversation would you like to discuss today? My number is 888-432-7434. It's open phone in Friday. So anything you want to talk to me about is fair game. We're good until 4 p.m. So I've got you the first hour of rush hour, and it's always a privilege to be hanging out with you here on Real Talk with Dr. David Anderson. And if there's some way that I can connect with you or pray for you and you want to talk to me, feel free to call me at this number between 3 and 4, especially on Fridays. But remember, you can always shoot me an email if that's a way you prefer to connect. And if you are on social media, of course, I'd love it if you'd follow me and subscribe. My Instagram is at Anderson Speaks, as well as my YouTube and my my Facebook. So check me out there, as well as my Twitter. That's more businessy. Instagram is more personal, family. And then, YouTube and Facebook is sort of more of the public page.

0: she might have a great testimony.
1: Hmm.
0: I think that maybe she will survive. They will not execute her, but if she's in critical condition now, she may, I don't know, she may come out of it alive, but not doing so well. So I don't know what to think. I think there's a reason that it's twice that
1: right.
0: she didn't die.
1: Right.
0: I don't know why I think that. I just think God spared her life.
1: And
0: I think he had mercy on her.
1: Mm-hmm.
0: And she's going to have a great testimony to glorify the Lord.
1: Yes, she's
0: for saving her life.
1: She's 50 years old now. And she was 18 years old when she, when the murder took place. And, you know, she was 20 years old when she was sentenced and became the youngest woman on death row in modern history. And then state officials attempted to execute her this week with a lethal injection in Nashville, Tennessee, but the procedure failed after two doses. And she survived and is now in the hospital. Like, you're like,
0: I just got goosebumps.
1: I know.
0: I mean, it's just incredible.
1: What? What?
0: Goosebumps.
1: Can you imagine if that was your testimony? I mean, you know, you come out of it and you're like, the state tried to kill me twice, but the Lord said no.
0: I just got goosebumps again.
1: The Lord said no.
0: That's what I'm thinking.
1: The Lord commanded.
0: And you know what?
1: The Lord commanded them to keep me alive in the hospital. They were trying to kill me, and the Lord made them keep me alive.
0: Uh-huh.
1: Wow.
0: Amen to that. So, she's done her time. Okay. She was 18. You're not even grown at 18. Your brain hasn't developed until you're, what, 20-something? So they say.
1: So they say. But, yeah, that is, what, 30,
0: sure about that, but
1: 32 years or something like that? So, I mean, she has put in. Now, again, I can't speak for the family that probably is very upset that, you know, she killed whoever she killed. I don't know all the details, to be honest of you, honest with you, about the crime itself. But, my goodness, something's going on there, don't you think?
0: Well, you know, the family of the victim may come forth and just say, you know what, we forgive her.
1: Right.
0: We forgive her.
1: They might.
0: You know, she might have an incredible testimony.
1: Mm.
0: I'm telling you. I'm going to follow it now because I had not heard that.
1: Yeah, her name is.
0: I love your show.
1: Oh, thank you. Thank you for listening. Her name is Krista Pike. Yeah. So if you want to Google it, P-I-K-E, Krista with a C, Krista. Krista Pike. Is her name. So check it out. We'll see if she does have a testimony. Like, if she actually survives this, I do wonder what's going to happen. So let's follow the story together. Okay, Miss Anita?
0: Yes, let's do it. Okay.
1: All right. God bless you. Take care. Thanks for listening. From Alexandria, Virginia, of course, Aaron, thanks for calling from Gaithersburg, Maryland. And after my break, I'm going to go to Upper Marlboro, Maryland, and talk to Chester. But my break is just in a minute, so we're going to go to that. And then when I get back, I'd love to know what you're thinking about today, Chester. Maybe there's some other news story you want to talk about. Maybe there's something personal you want to talk about. The good news is today is open phone in Friday. So anything you want to talk to me about is fair game. But the story of the week that captured my mind is Krista Pike, who was supposed to be killed by the state this week. And instead, she's being kept alive by the state in the hospital because they botched the execution twice. She's 50 years old and she committed a crime, evidently murder, at age 18. So she's been serving for 32 years and this was her day to say bye-bye, but it didn't work. We'll be right back.

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0: 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Media has downplayed it, but it took courage and honor for the civilian passengers to subdue the terrorist and rescue the plane, their families, and fellow passengers. Had the terrorists been successful, no doubt there would have been celebrations throughout the Islamist world, from Gaza to the West Bank and in New York, just as there were the day after the terrorist slaughter of October 7th, 2023. One passenger, Yaniv Hayoun, was particularly heroic in Wednesday's rescue. The world should know his name as it should know what he stood for, innocence. Thank God we have Todd Beamers and Yaniv Hayouns among us. Thank God some can still distinguish between them and those that would kill them, and us, in the name of and for a delusion on behalf of depraved and malevolent values.
1: Foundations of Freedom, a look at America's founding principles and the leaders who shaped our nation.
2: Ronald Reagan understood that freedom sometimes requires more than quiet diplomacy. It requires moral clarity. On June 12, 1987, standing before the Brandenburg Gate in a divided Berlin, Reagan issued a direct challenge to Soviet leader Mikhail Gorbachev. "Mr. Gorbachev, tear down this wall." The Berlin Wall was more than concrete and barbed wire. It represented a system that restricted movement, divided families, and denied millions the freedoms Americans often take for granted. Reagan refused to treat that division as permanent. He understood that free nations must be willing to identify the difference between liberty and oppression, and have the courage to say so. 2 years later, the Berlin Wall fell. Freedom survives when people refuse to accept tyranny as inevitable. So when freedom is challenged today, will we have the courage to defend it with the same clarity?
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4: It's Real Talk with Dr. David Anderson. Welcome to Open Phone In Friday. Anything you want to talk to me about today is fair game. You are the agenda for today. So whatever topic, whatever question, however you'd like to interact with me, we have a few minutes together to do just that. And I'd love to talk to you. So just give me a call at this number, 888-43-BRIDGE. That's 888-432-7434. Now we're going to go to Upper Marlboro, Maryland, as promised, to speak with Chester, who's on the line. Hey, Mr. Chester, it's Dr. Anderson here. How you doing?
5: Dr. Anderson, I'm doing fabulously well and highly favored in the presence of God.
4: Hey, man, I'm so glad I get to hang out with a man like you then.
5: Man, I'm so, I think you're the man. I think you're the man that knows the man and knows the plan of the man, you know. So
4: there you go. Well, what are you thinking today, Mr. Chester?
5: I like to hang out with you talking about what you were talking about, Christy Piker and Nita. I was hanging out everywhere she was saying, and I see God all up in this, Dr. Anderson. I have to say it without any doubting, without any hesitation, unhesitatingly to say that God is in everything that we can possibly imagine. I see this as a miracle, Dr. Anderson.
4: Mm.
5: And for your group, I even looked up the word miracle. And miracle means a miracle is an extraordinary event that cannot be explained by natural or scientific laws.
4: Mm-hmm.
5: So even with that, God is a God of miracles. He's our miracle worker. He's our hope of tomorrow, for now. He knows everything. Knowing what's going to happen, when it's going to happen, how it's going to happen. And I like to leave it there, but I would love to stay on Christy Pike's confession. God can use her in a mighty way.
4: Mm-hmm.
5: If however this thing goes, it's going to go in the way that God wants it to go. So thank you for allowing me to share that.
4: You got and, Chester.
5: That's my thought, sir.
4: Hey, God bless you. You have a good weekend, Chester.
6: You too, sir.
4: All right, bye-bye. Take care. Yeah, I mean, what a testimony, regardless of whether you think it's right or wrong. First of all, if she was, again, if she killed my family member, I'd be upset about it. And hopefully I'd be able to forgive and say, please let this woman, she spent 32 years now, let's just let her go. Y'all can't kill her, right? So just let her go. Maybe I would say that. Maybe I'd have that much grace. I hope so. But if I'm the family of Christy Pike, I'm like, look, y'all try to kill her twice, let her go. But I mean, like, if I can interview her, like right now they're trying to keep her alive. She's in critical condition, which I think just that in and of itself, y'all were trying to kill me. Now y'all trying to keep me alive. Which one is it? Okay. But she is in critical condition. So if she makes it out, first of all, I would love to interview her. But my goodness, what kind of testimony do you give if you're her, if you're Christy Pike and you say goodbye to everybody, you know what you did 30 some years ago, you're sorry, and now it's time for you to be the first woman to be executed by the state in 200 years, and now's your time. And you wake up and they do it again. You wake up and you're in the hospital. You're like confused. Didn't y'all try to kill me? Like, is this heaven? Is heaven a hospital room? Like, nope, you still alive. The state tried to kill you. The whole state tried to kill you. It was legal. It was justified. It was capital punishment. And they botched it. Man, you come back from that. Like, what do you say? Anyway, it's a very unique testimony. That's for sure. Well, I want to hear from you on any topic, not just that one. That just happened to be the one, the news story that kind of captured me this week. There are so many news stories, aren't there? Maybe there's another one that captured your attention, but give me a call. I want to talk to you. My number is 888-432-7434. Let's go to Don. Don is in Alexandria, Virginia. Hey, Don, how you doing?
7: Fine. Thanks, Radio Pastor Dr. A. Blessed and grateful. I wanted to touch back on something Wednesday with social etiquette, church etiquette, and things like that.
4: Yeah. What are you thinking?
7: I wanted your thoughts on church dress.
4: Ooh.
7: Now, this is going to sound kind of odd because I don't want to sound like pharisaical or legalistic, but I remember growing up wearing your Sunday best. All righty. Mm-hmm. But today, sometime in church, you know, it looks like, I don't want to say going to the club, but it looks like going to sometime like a football game, a softball game, or a picnic. Mm-hmm. Where's the line between come as you are and come as you're able? If someone is poor and they can't afford nice clothes, okay, come as you are, but if you dress better for your job or some party than for church, you know, that kind of, what are your thoughts on that, Doc?
4: Well, I think it's kind of generational. I'm with you, like, where you look good, wear your best, but I also know that it's generational and it's multicultural. And some cultures are just different. And so they have a low church mentality, then there's the high church mentality. So the high church is stained glass, stone, big, beautiful buildings because you're building an edifice to the Lord. Low church is, you know what, it's not about the building. We are the building. So therefore you could take a warehouse and just put up chairs and that's church because you don't emphasize the building. And it's not like you're building the building to the Lord. The church is the people. So they're the building to God. And so it's about your heart. And so that's the difference between low church and high church. And then you have dress that comes with that, robes and your Sunday best. Or if it's low church, it's come as you are. We can be in the park. We could be in the warehouse. And, you know, it doesn't matter how I dress as long as I'm modest. And so now we're using the principle of modesty, not being inappropriate, not showing too much skin or cleavage or shoulders or legs or all of that. And so I think this is something that truly is generational and multicultural. Now, you're asking me my opinion, so I could give you my opinion from my age and from my culture. Okay. And that is, I do think that you ought to be very neat. when you come to church, even if it's not your best, because Sunday best, that's defined differently now. Before, Sunday best was like a three-piece suit with a tie and a long dress and for the women and hats and everything else, and that was Sunday best. Now Sunday best doesn't necessarily mean a tie or even a long dress, but I like the word neat. You know, like one of my friends likes to say, that person looked like they just rolled out of bed and walked up on the stage and they're all wrinkled up. And so, again, that could look like it's a little bit judgmental, but the bottom line is at least be neat, be modest, be neat, be clean if you can. That's my two cents. What do you think about that?
7: I hear you, Jack. I'm with you on that. And this is the other flip side of that. I would rather have somebody sincere that's dressed, you know, not Sunday best with a clear, clean, sincere spirit. Because you could also have somebody dressed to the nines Sunday best with just a rotten heart or just doing a fashion show.
4: That's right.
7: I don't want church to turn into a runway fashion show. I don't want, you know, to be, I don't want it to turn into, you know, what you wearing today?
4: A runway.
7: Let's be just, don't have the fashion show thing going on. I mean, it was said, and I'm not going to call on any names, but there's some well-known pastor wife who was dressing in something that looked like it could be negligee, something that was very inappropriate to me. Mm. I'm like, what? And you okay with people looking at your wife wearing something tight like that in church?
4: The first lady.
7: Enough looking at it on the street. I'm like, what kind of standard or what kind of example are you setting for the others?
4: Right.
7: If they think it's okay with you, then, you know, they're going to think it's fine. So,
4: All right.
7: Most
4: of the fun.
7: Thanks, Doc.
4: Hey, good to hear from you, Don. I always like talking to you. Church etiquette, church dress. What do y'all think? I'll be right back.

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3: It's Real Talk with Dr. David Anderson. How in the world are you today, my friends? We are talking about whatever you want to talk about. It's open phone and Friday, and I'm just so happy to be hanging out with you today, and you can give me a call and we can chit chat for just a few more minutes. So let me go right back to the phone lines and talk to Doug, who is in Virginia Hospital Center. Hey, Doug, how you doing?
4: Hey, Pastor Anderson. Yes, I'm here for two kidney stones and a kidney infection, but I'm not, by the grace of God, I'm not too sick to prevent me from calling you.
3: Well, I don't know how many people have ever called me from a hospital, so I feel kind of honored and privileged. I sure hope you'll get better in the name of Jesus.
4: Well, thank you so much. Yes, on the Ms. Pike situation,
3: yeah.
4: I respectfully disagree with one of the other callers. You know, I don't think there's any excuse for what you did.
3: Any
4: you
3: what?
4: Know, I don't think people can make excuses for what she did, and she's very deserving of man's justice. However, these botched executions, what they imply to me is that nobody is beyond redemption but mm-hmm. Jesus. And I don't know whether she knew Jesus before these botched executions, but I think that maybe God's involved there, and
3: right.
4: You know, and that
3: do you think they should try again, Doug?
4: Yes.
3: Okay. One more time. Three times.
4: And this would be a powerful testimony. You know. Yes, I'm praying for that. I'm praying that God will use it for that way.
3: Mm-hmm.
4: And just one more thing quickly.
3: Sure.
4: The gentleman before, about coming to church.
3: Yeah, church dress.
4: Yeah, I think that there are some people, because of their economic situation, they just can't dress up.
3: And, right.
4: I think Jesus will accept Yeah. I will accept them no matter what.
3: Yeah, and I think Don would agree. I think Don would agree with that. That's why I think he's saying Sunday best, the best that you can do. But let me just be clear with the lady, Christy Pike. Do you think they ought to try to kill her again or let her live now that they botched it twice?
4: I think that that she should be commuted to life without parole.
3: Got
4: you
3: it.
4: Know, and
3: okay.
4: Then use, you know, and then use her testimony.
3: I see.
4: You know, to bring people to Jesus.
3: Okay, I got that. I thank you for that comment. God bless you, and get well there. Okay, my friend.
4: Okay.
3: All right.
4: And God bless you, Pastor Anderson.
3: Bless you back, sir. Let's see what Anonymous in Springfield, Virginia is talking about. Hey, Anonymous, how you doing?
5: I'm doing good, Dr. God bless you. How are you?
3: Pretty good, pretty good. I might need you to speak up a little bit, though.
5: Oh, okay, how is that? Is that better?
3: That's better.
5: Okay. Now, real quick, I just want to get an opinion from yourself, not good or bad. It's in reference to fellowship at church. And, you know, the gospel being preached, everything is in order. But I'm questioning, what I am questioning is at church for over a year and a half, even almost, I think it's supposed to be even 2 years, we've been out of one book in the Bible. And, yeah, I mean, it's been very revealing, very edifying and so forth. I'm not questioning anything as far as what's going on. But I'm just wondering, from a pastor's opinion, how do you feel about such?
3: So let me make sure you're going in and out. So let me make sure I have the question. Is the question about the fact that you guys have been going over the same book for over a year, and you want to know my thoughts on it?
5: For a year and a half, almost 2 years, and by all means,
3: in a book in the Bible,
5: it's not doable. I'm sorry.
3: A book in the Bible, like 1 Corinthians or something like that, or you mean some other book?
5: Exactly. It's coming out of the New Testament.
3: Okay, so a book in the New Testament, y'all been studying verse by verse for a year and a half?
5: For a year and a half. Understood. And we're not even completed. We probably maybe halfway through it.
3: Oh, wow. Okay, so can I ask you, is it the book of Revelation?
5: Well, bingo.
3: Well, because I'm thinking of the longest books that might take a long time. Personally, it depends on the kind of church it is. It sounds like the church may be more of a classroom on Sunday mornings. I would take a book like that and take it to a Wednesday night Bible study or a class that people can take, because it's way too much for a Sunday morning preaching. Or otherwise, you'll turn the Sunday morning preaching into a classroom. But that's just my opinion. Whatever the Lord has given to that church leader in that church, they should do. And you know, if it's something like you're getting tired or bored of, you know, there's so many other ways to handle that. But if you're just asking my opinion as a pastor, I mean, that's a long time, a year and a half in one book. But some churches are that way. And I guess the people going to know the book of Revelation real good, or whatever book it is, they going to know it real good by the time y'all are done in 2 years.
5: Okay.
3: So that's my opinion on it. And so it's not bad. It's just that's just the church you go to, and you got to deal with that. So, all right, my friend, thank you for hanging with me today. Let me see what Pamela's talking about quickly before my last break. Pamela's on the Beltway in Maryland, so let me catch her there. Hey, Miss Pamela, how you doing?
6: Hey, how are you? I'm doing good.
3: Good. My connection's a little bad today, but I'm glad you're here. Tell me your thoughts really quickly.
6: No, I'm talking about dress style for the church.
3: Yes. Dress in church. Go ahead. I can't hear you. I'm so sorry. It must be a bad connection because everybody's kind of staticky today. So I'm sorry about that. Let me go to my break. When I get back, I'm going to pick you up one more time. And maybe since you're driving on the Beltway, maybe we'll catch you at a better spot. This is Real Talk with Dr. David Anderson.

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4: Ronald Reagan understood that freedom sometimes requires more than quiet diplomacy. It requires moral clarity. On June 12, 1987, standing before the Brandenburg Gate in a divided Berlin, Reagan issued a direct challenge to Soviet leader Mikhail Gorbachev. "Mr. Gorbachev, tear down this wall." The Berlin Wall was more than concrete and barbed wire. It represented a system that restricted movement, divided families, and denied millions the freedoms Americans often take for granted. Reagan refused to treat that division as permanent. He understood that free nations must be willing to identify the difference between liberty and oppression, and have the courage to say so. 2 years later, the Berlin Wall fell. Freedom survives when people refuse to accept tyranny as inevitable. So when freedom is challenged today, will we have the courage to defend it with the same clarity?
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6: It's Real Talk with Dr. David Anderson. What a good Friday to be hanging out with you. I'm so glad we got to connect today. I think I have time for another call or two. Let's see if I can slide in Miss Lily. She's in Martinsburg, West Virginia. Hello, Miss Lily. Thank you for calling.
7: Hey, Dr. Anderson. How are you?
6: Oh, I'm alive and grateful. Glad you're hanging out with me. What are you thinking about today?
7: Krista Pike, definitely. The reason why is because I don't believe anyone is far from salvation, you know? And when I was reading her story, and I saw that, you know, that she even had a spiritual advisor. No family was there, just a spiritual advisor, and her lawyer was there. Mm-hmm. And if you think back in the Bible and you talk about Daniel in the lion's den, how God sent the angel to shut the lion's mouth. Well, what about God sending the angel to stop, to botch the the execution? Mm-hmm. You know, maybe she, you don't know if she found Jesus in prison or not. You know, mm-hmm. there's so many prison ministries. There's so many different things. And Jesus tells us, do not judge. He didn't come in the world to condemn the world. He came to give everlasting life to those who want it.
6: Mm-hmm. Do you know, so, have you read any stories about her salvation? I haven't had research done on this one yet. Is there any reports right there that you've read?
7: She had a spiritual advisor. She chose not to even eat or drink anything. So
6: I wonder.
7: You go to think, maybe she wasn't accepting herself to die. She said she wasn't even afraid to die.
6: Right. Well, interesting that she hasn't. And we're going to find out, I guess, over the days to come here if she will survive in critical care. And if she does, maybe like my early caller, Anita from Alexandria, said, it would be an amazing testimony. Do you think that would be an amazing testimony if she's able to speak?
7: Yes. Yes. Yes, I do. Because, you know, God took me from my dark places. And, you know, I serve in the church now at Bridgeway. And I'm actually on the way to go to the Asian ministry tonight from West Virginia. So God can do anything to anyone. No one is, if you accept Jesus in your life, you are saved. You are saved.
6: Yeah, well, we'll see.
7: And
6: she got saved physically. We'll find out if she's saved spiritually. We'll find out. So I think there's more to the story, and I'm looking forward to hearing it. And thank you for giving me your thoughts.
7: I know
6: thoughts
7: God
6: today.
7: Is all in the picture.
6: Yeah, amen.
7: God
6: to that.
7: Is all in this picture. It is an amazing story.
6: All
7: I'm
6: right.
7: not saying that what she did was right.
6: Of course not.
7: But, you know, God tells us don't judge. He's our judge. God gives life and takes life.
6: Well,
7: God is in control of all life.
6: Thank you so much, Lily. I appreciate you. God bless you. Have a great weekend. And friends, remember that tomorrow I do have a show from 3 to 3:30. If you happen to be around, you tune in. Sundays I'm at Bridgeway Community Church. That's bridgeway.cc. And yes, there is an Asian fellowship night tonight at Bridgeway. And so maybe you want to come and hang out with us. You don't have to be Asian at all, but we want to celebrate with our Asian brothers and sisters. You know, Bridgeway is a church of about 50 to 60 different nations of people who worship together. What a beautiful thing. I think heaven's going to be just like that. Let's pray. Heavenly Father, we are so grateful that you give us an opportunity to connect with one another via radio. I pray for every one of my listeners. We even pray for Miss Pike and ask that your will be done in her life. For it is in the name of Jesus we pray. Amen. And amen.

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3: With SRN News, I'm Bob Agnew in Washington. The government's always closely watched monthly jobs report is out, and it missed expectations this time around. The Bureau of Labor Statistics says 29,000 non-farm payroll jobs were created in the month of September. That's less than half of the 84,000 that were expected, and far less than the 162,000 seen in August. Tennessee death row inmate Krista Pike is receiving life-saving medical care after this week's failed attempt to put her to death. The attorneys say that she remains in critical condition after receiving two doses of pentobarbital on Wednesday. Governor Bill Lee is pausing executions for the rest of 2026 while a third-party review examines what went wrong in this case. President Trump, now one of few presidents to visit a tribal nation while in office. The president held a rally on Thursday at the Choctaw Nation Event Center in Oklahoma. This is SRN News.
4: A legal victory for parental rights in the state of Pennsylvania, Michael Harrington reports.
5: Under threat of a lawsuit, the Chester County Intermediate Unit has agreed to end a policy of helping children live as the opposite sex at school without their parents' knowledge. Senior counsel Tyson Langhofer of Alliance Defending Freedom says, quote, schools must cease participating in this dangerous experimentation on kids and respect the rights of parents to direct the upbringing, education, and health care of their children. Michael Harrington reporting.
4: Also at SRNnews.com, an immigration judge has ruled the leader of Wisconsin's largest mosque can be deported on foreign policy grounds. Saleh Sarsour, president of the Islamic Society of Milwaukee, has lived in the U.S. since 1993. It has no criminal record inside this country, but government attorneys argued Sarsour's convictions in Israel make him a national security threat. The Muslim leader denies committing the crimes for which he was convicted there. This is SRN News.
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7: 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It's books, authors, former AG of Indiana, now Project 21 ambassador, time and more. Great guests, great conversations, great resources for you today. The first one, we're going to talk about the Pastor's Appreciation Luncheon that's coming up at the end of the month of October, talking with keynote speaker Dr. Tony Evans from the Urban Alternative, and then two great interviews. We're going to talk with Curtis Hill. Like I said, he was former AG of Indiana, but he's also a Project 21 ambassador. And he's talking about how Massachusetts is failing its children and Washington must act. You know, America needs a federal law that prohibits the intentional killing of viable unborn children. And that's where we're at in a lot of these states. I mean, right up to the day of birth. But, you know, it used to be that after viability, you just never even thought of something like this. And now people are cheering it on. So we'll do that, and then we'll look at some of the news of the day. But then our second interview, I'm looking forward to this because the book is great. It's called The War on Reality. Frank Turek is with us. He's an author, speaker, president of Cross Examined. And you can check him out at crossexamined.org. He was there when Charlie Kirk was murdered, and there is a war going on against anybody who speaks the truth. If you speak the truth badly, sometimes you get in your own way, but speaking the truth in love, even that doesn't protect you anymore, because there's a war on reality itself. And so can't wait to talk to Frank about that book. It's a great resource for you about all the craziness that is going on in our culture today. Which leads me to our Celts 2 Kingdom Signal, where the wisdom of God's two ways of engaging the world meets the chaos of culture. And very often, the one part of this that we don't fully understand is how God is at work to preserve the world. That's not his saving work. That's not the cross work of Jesus Christ, where he literally lives our life, dies our death, and gives us his life as a gift. This is more the Ten Commandments stuff doing its outward curbing action. How God the Father keeps the world from going to hell so that it can hear about Christ's way to heaven. And so the Two Kingdom Signal today is wake up and put the craziness to sleep. Imagine Rip Van Winkle. The guy takes a little nap, sleeps for 20 years, wakes up, walks back into town. Everything has changed. Different people, different politics, different signs, different assumptions. And everybody else is walking around acting like this is perfectly normal. Well, some days I think a whole lot of Americans feel like Rip Van Winkle. You went to sleep believing that men and women are actually different. You woke up and discovered that apparently that requires a graduate seminar now. You went to sleep behaving that mothers and fathers matter. You woke up and discovered that, saying that, you might require a disclaimer to do that, or you might get deplatformed for saying that. You went to sleep believing that marriage, family, faith, community, personal responsibility, law and order, freedom of speech, religious liberty, and living in government were pretty good ideas. And you wake up today and someone looks at you like you just arrived in a horse-drawn buggy carrying a butter churn. Wow, you still believe all that? Yeah, I do. And here's the funny thing. We're not the crazy ones. Maybe believing that reality exists outside of our feelings isn't backwards. Maybe believing freedom requires responsibility isn't oppressive. It's foundational to freedom. Maybe believing that government should obey the law isn't radical. Maybe believing children need families and communities need virtue and citizens need courage and human beings need God isn't some embarrassing artifact from a museum. Maybe these ideas are part of the reason we inherited something worth preserving in the first place. This 250th year has gone by pretty fast, and I'm not sure we're learning much from it because no one's talking about the incredible things we've inherited that are worth preserving in the first place. So here's the great cultural, I call it the cultural con or grift of the moment. We're constantly being told that everything old must be discarded because it's old and everything new must be celebrated simply because somebody invented a hashtag for it on Tuesday afternoon. That's not progress. What should I say? That's amnesia with Wi-Fi. But underneath all of this is even something more nefarious. It's just temptation dressed up in modern clothes. It's just that whisper of Satan in the garden. Did God really say? Does God really care? Yeah, we heard that before in Eden. Eden had no smartphones, no cable news, no social media influencers. And somehow humanity was already being tempted to believe that reality was negotiable. And that we are really God. Well, the true God says, no. Here's what's true. But humanity then and now, rebellious as we are, says, well, that's interesting, but I'd like to workshop that before I trust in that. No, folks, God creates reality. We create focus groups. God says male and female. We say, well, how about what the consultants? You know, let's hear what they got to say. God says marriage, family, responsibility, truth. And we say, can we run that past the cultural sensitivity department? You know, the one thing we're going to find out, especially on this program, we're going to talk a lot about it today. Reality is stubborn. Reality is stubborn. No matter what you think, believe, or feel, reality is stubborn. It always interferes. Gravity doesn't care about your preferred attitude. Your bank account doesn't care about your preferred balance. Biology doesn't check your social media profile before doing biology. And truth doesn't stop being true just because it's inconvenient. So reality is God's arena. We're created and redeemed to live in it. We don't manufacture it. We receive it. And strangely enough, surrendering to reality isn't slavery. It is freedom. So, you know, the thing is when we understand this, truth is God's arena, not ours. We get to receive it, because if truth depends entirely upon us and our supposed choices, then truth ultimately belongs to whoever has the most power to impose it on you and me. So let's step back today, even before we get into our program with all of our great guests. These foundational truths matter: faith, family, community, freedom, limited government, equal justice under the law, not equity at the end of the race, law and order, freedom of conscience, freedom of speech, responsibility, and truth. They're not dusty heirlooms sitting in grandma's attic. They are the load-bearing walls of freedom. And before you knock down one of those walls, you might want to find out what it's holding up. Because America didn't just become free because suddenly human beings became perfect. Our constitutional tradition assumes exactly the opposite. Power needs limits precisely because human beings aren't angels. Freedom requires virtue because liberty can be abused. And law matters precisely because passions get us into all kinds of trouble. So maybe it's time for Rip Van Winkle to stop rubbing his eyes. Maybe it's time to wake up. Not angry, not afraid, not nostalgic for some imaginary perfect past. Just awake, not woke. Awake to reality, awake to truth, awake to the blessings we've inherited. Awake to the responsibilities that freedom demands. Awake to the duties that we owe God, because those are the things that keep rights possible among each other. And awake to realize that the foundations that gave us liberty aren't archaic mementos from yesterday. You know, I was just thinking that may be exactly what tomorrow needs. So if you're awakened in America lately and thought, good grief, what happened while I was sleeping? Welcome back. Grab some coffee. We got work to do, because maybe the answer isn't for people of faith, family, and freedom and common sense to go back to sleep. Maybe it's time for us to wake up and put some of this craziness to bed. That's the signal. We'll be right back. I'm Greg Seltz. This is The Drive Home.

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6: Ronald Reagan understood that freedom sometimes requires more than quiet diplomacy. It requires moral clarity. On June 12, 1987, standing before the Brandenburg Gate in a divided Berlin, Reagan issued a direct challenge to Soviet leader Mikhail Gorbachev. "Mr. Gorbachev, tear down this wall." The Berlin Wall was more than concrete and barbed wire. It represented a system that restricted movement, divided families, and denied millions the freedoms Americans often take for granted. Reagan refused to treat that division as permanent. He understood that free nations must be willing to identify the difference between liberty and oppression, and have the courage to say so. 2 years later, the Berlin Wall fell. Freedom survives when people refuse to accept tyranny as inevitable. So when freedom is challenged today, will we have the courage to defend it with the same clarity?
2: And welcome back. I'm Greg Seltz. This is The Drive Home. You know, folks, we've been talking about it. We've got a special event coming up, WAVA's Pastor Appreciation Luncheon on Thursday, October 29th at First Baptist Church of Glen Arden in their Ministry Center, 3600 Brightseed Road, Landover, Maryland. And, of course, if you come that day, you're going to hear a great speaker, Dr. Tony Evans of the Urban Alternative. He's our keynote. He's going to be speaking on Unleashed, releasing God's kingdom in and through you. And guess what? We've got him on the program today. Welcome to the program, Dr. Evans. Great to have you.
1: I am so delighted to be with you and looking forward to being with you.
2: Well, and I'm looking forward to that day, too. It really is a good day. We get lots of hundreds and hundreds of pastors from the DMV area, and I know they're going to be blessed by your message. But let's step back a little bit, even before we talk about Unleashed. I want to talk about your ministry, Decades Through the Urban Alternative. We were just talking together. We shared a little bit of Dallas. That was a long time ago for myself. But you talk about the kingdom agenda, you know, for your people, the visible manifestation of the comprehensive rule of God. Why is that emphasis so central to your ministry?
1: Well, it's central to my ministry because I believe it is central to God's purpose in history.
2: Right.
1: It is my conviction that The central theme of the Bible is the glory of God through the advancement of his kingdom. The concept of kingdom is from Genesis to Revelation. It shows up in so many ways. And with the first message Jesus preached was the kingdom of God is at hand.
2: That's at hand.
1: So God wants us to understand his rule and the breadth of it. One of the problems in the church today is that we have segmented God's rule to certain convenient areas, which is
2: right.
1: Division among the people of God rather than this comprehensive approach to all of life.
2: And yeah, you're exactly right there. A lot of times people think, yeah, church is, that's that Sunday thing I do. I need it to actually give me a little juice for the rest of the week. And you're like, no. Your whole life is his. Everything that you do is part of what he wants to accomplish in your life. All right. Well, you're going to be talking about unleashing that at the pastor's appreciation lunch.
1: Yeah, release that. We can't keep that.
2: Can't keep it to ourselves.
1: It's too big. It's too broad and too needed.
2: Well, and so talk a little bit about that. You know, you're that's a powerful phrase. This is something obviously for the pastors, but this is for every Christian. So talk about what you're going to, you know, give us a little bit of a thumbnail. Don't give us too much though. We don't want to spoil the fullness.
1: Well, you know, the beginning of the book of Acts, it says for 40 days, Jesus was teaching his followers about the kingdom of God. And then the last two verses of Acts says, Paul received all who came to him to teach them about the kingdom of God and the Lord Jesus Christ.
2: Right.
1: So the beginning of Acts, the end of Acts, and everything between this unleashing of the church to manifest God's rule, God's presence, first entering the kingdom through conversion, and then operating under the kingdom through discipleship, is what God's program is. So we want to just challenge our church leaders to be kingdom minded and to make the church the kingdom, the focus of the kingdom being expressed in history. The church is not the kingdom, but it's the representative agency of the kingdom for the expansion of the kingdom in history.
2: Yeah, we're the megaphone in many ways. I always seem to say that pastors are God's UPS men. I mean, we deliver the goods. You know, that's our job. We got to make sure that the gift is given, gift is received. But you're going to be talking to pastors and ministry leaders, and I'll even throw myself in this too. I've been exhausted at times. You know, we got a lot to do with whether preaching, teaching, counseling, leading, managing conflict, caring for families. Somehow, got to have something left over for ourselves and for our own families. But sometimes I thought, you know, as I look back, was I exhausted because the kingdom work was so, you know, overwhelming, or was I exhausted because I was just trying to run harder on my own strength? How do you help differentiate that for those who are going to be there that day?
1: Well, we have to understand that there are four spheres to the kingdom: your personal life, your family life, your church life, and your community life. Mm-hmm. And you cannot say that I'm kingdom minded while I abandon my family, because the family was established to reinforce the kingdom in society. And so your investment in your family, your mini church, is supposed to be the modicum for your major church. Right. And so you invest in them, and then through them, you're investing in the broader family of God. So don't abandon the mini church for the major church,
2: right?
1: Then you're compromising the kingdom impact.
2: Well, and the other thing too is I was just thinking of like Moses in the Old Testament when he just gets exhausted, and they're finally he's finally told, hey, you got a lot of other folks here who can help extend your work, and you got to equip them. So talk a little bit about that, because I think sometimes we pastors put a lot on our shoulders, and we're meant to be those who equip and expand and share this ministry, even though we've got the final accountability, when we're overseeing a particular congregation. But talk about that, because there's a lot of folks who think this is all on me. And I think that's one of the problems, too, in the church, is that we realize, no, we're supposed to be equipping folks to be unleashing the kingdom in their own lives, too.
1: Yeah, absolutely. The issue is, are people kingdom-minded when the service is over?
2: Okay.
1: And are they taking this worldview of the rule of God into every segment of their life, which means that I'm using their gifts and skills to strengthen the church and also to represent the kingdom in their daily existence. So you want them to benefit the church, therefore you're empowering them to strengthen the corporate body, but you're also equipping them to be representatives of the kingdom when they go back into their everyday life. So it's an internal and external focus simultaneously, which means it takes a lot of weight off of you to be everything to all men, which is impossible unless you're God. So
2: that's exactly right. You know, it's funny. You just reminded me of something. When I was a young pastor back in Tampa, Florida, we had a couple of pastors there, and our church was about 2,000. So it wasn't a real big church or anything like that, but we needed a third pastor. And we came to the people and said, well, either a third pastor or we expand our elders. Well, you know, they were kind of money-minded too, so they thought, you know what, we don't need that third pastor. You just have a few more of us help you out. And, you know, they were shocked when I said, that's exactly what we wanted you to say. Because we extended it to them.
1: We
2: got to be wise as serpents and harmless as doves, right? But anyway, but that's like you were talking about, and that was the most fun I think I ever had in ministry, because we went to about 50 elders, and we really equipped them. We gave them things they could accomplish, and next thing you know, we just had a blast because it was shared, and I think that's something we all need to learn. All right, finally, you know, you're looking across this room full of pastors, some encouraged, some exhausted.

0: Well, yeah, I'm looking forward to being there. I'm looking forward to meeting the leaders of the community and talking about how they can not only individually but work together to be a template, particularly in your location where
1: There
0: all
1: you go.
0: the
1: There you go. There you go.
0: action is. There's never been a greater need for the church in any location in the world
1: Absolutely.
0: than where you are. So I'm glad to be part of that.
1: Well, and we're looking forward to that. And we pray that we're a blessing to you as well as you come and join us. Again, God bless you. Keep up the great work in Dallas. And we'll look forward to seeing you that Thursday, October 29th at First Baptist Church of Glen Arden in Landover, Maryland. God bless you, Dr. Evans.
0: God bless you.
1: And we'll be right back. Stay tuned.
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11: Tonight, expect cloudy skies with some rain and a low of 61. Tomorrow will bring a passing shower in the morning. The day will be cooler with clouds giving way to some sunshine, reaching a high of 69. Tomorrow night, anticipate mostly cloudy conditions with a passing shower in the evening, followed by some late night rain. The low will be around 61. With the AccuWeather forecast, I'm meteorologist Jason Caterina.
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13: During those troublous days of communism, I was holding an evangelistic series in Budapest, Hungary. What I didn't know was that in the same auditorium that I was told my

0: meetings, a rock concert was scheduled. When we opened the doors for our meetings, the young people jamming the streets thought that the rock concert had begun. Three young women rushed in, all atheists. They came for a rock concert, but they met Jesus Christ, the Rock of Ages. They met the one who can transform lives. Each of these three young women eventually became workers for God. Two married pastors, one became a Bible instructor for Jesus. Imagine it, going to a rock concert and finding Jesus Christ. Their hearts were touched, their lives were changed, they were transformed by grace.
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2: And welcome back. I'm Greg Seltz. This is The Drive Home. And my next guest, Curtis Hill, we've had him on before, but this is an even bigger topic. He's the senior advisor with Free Enterprise Project, ambassador with Project 21, the Black Leadership Network we support here and amplify, and also the 43rd Attorney General of the state of Indiana. And he's here today to talk about an issue that Massachusetts is failing its children. Curtis, I would say, I think we as a culture are beginning to fail our children, but let's get right into it. But first, welcome to the program.
3: Thank you, Greg. Thanks for having me.
2: Yeah. Okay. Let's start right off the bat here. When government stops protecting life, I guess I want to go to, you know, a deeper issue. What's the point of government and if it won't protect innocent life? So let's start there.
3: Well, you know, it goes back to our founding documents. The Declaration of Independence is quite clear. Life, liberty, and the pursuit of happiness. And you can't enjoy liberty unless you first enjoy life. And that opportunity to take your first breath is where it begins. Right. And what's happening in Massachusetts is a downward slope. They've actually adopted legislation authorizing the intentional killing of viable children.
2: Right.
3: Viable in the womb can be legally killed in the state of Massachusetts for no more than just the rights of the woman.
2: I've argued this. You know, we get to this as my body, my choice, all these euphemisms that they throw out there, all these slogans. And I said, well, children are always an inconvenience. Okay. When we have our kids, I mean, when they get older, we have some, you know, as parents, we have responsibilities, and children get in the way of you doing what you want. And so if it comes down to it's my decision to do what I wish to with this baby or this person who needs me, a child needs its parents for the first couple of years. They can't hardly even, you know, they can't walk, they can't eat, they can't do anything those first several months. What's different just because they're born? Now, like you said, Massachusetts is saying it's the decision of the doctor and the woman, and that's it. When did life become so pliable?
3: Well, and there used to be at least an intellectual debate in terms of the pre-viability issue, in terms of the determination of when to protect the life of a child. And there's a lot of people who disagree with us, Greg, that would allow for abortions in the early trimester period of time as well. But what's different about this situation now is that we're actually talking about past the point of viability. Before, most Americans feel that second trimester abortion, third trimester abortion would be inappropriate. Massachusetts and 10 other states have taken it a step further and said, no, we can go beyond that. And here's the real problem, Greg. It sets a tone for how we view children in this country. And the perfect example of that just unfolded this week with the Clancy case.
2: Right.
3: And a mother has been people are treating her like a hero.
2: Right.
3: Because we will not hold her accountable for the murder of her three children. Now, these are three live, have been born children. And we're now coming up with excuses for why it's okay to kill children. That's the slippery slope that the Massachusetts case has put us on.
2: Yeah, I think I didn't know if you're going to bring that up, but I just heard her lawyer, and he was arguing about the inconvenience of the jurors who had this, you know, 7 weeks of this, because this one guy said, no, I think she's still guilty of murder. And they were just, it was inconvenient, you know, that, and no one was talking about it. What's that?
3: That guy ought to get a medal.
2: Yeah. Yeah.
3: For standing up for right.
2: And no one was talking about the fact, again, that these children knew they were being murdered. You know, they knew that. She strangled them in such a way that they could see that what their mother was doing. It wasn't like it was instantaneous, et cetera, et cetera. Now, I was just thinking when you were talking there, Peter Singer, I think that's his name. He's a Harvard ethicist. He used to argue, you know, because he's a secularist, that a pig who's alive has more authenticity than a newborn child. And he would argue that because he was talking about their personhood and things like that. You see, when you lose this notion that life is sacred and that life comes and your rights come from God, not from government, government can start to argue any way that your life is not worth living, can't it?
3: Well, they have to come up with such absurd meaninglessness in order to justify what they're doing. I mean, how do you justify killing children? Well, the way to justify it is to not recognize them as children at all, to not recognize them as human. This has become an issue of humanity, of human rights. This isn't a matter of abortion rights or choice. This is a matter of human rights, the recognition that the entity is a human being, and our obligation is to protect the rights of human beings.
2: You know, I was at the Dobbs decision protest when they were, you know, saying, look, you're taking our rights away. You're taking our rights away. And I remember there was a Democrats for Life guy. He had a big poster and he was getting crushed by the crowd. So I went and started, you know, kind of helping him out. And I finally looked at the crowd and I just said, why do you think we're here? We're pro-life people, obviously. Dobbs was something we favored. But they looked and said, you're here to rub our noses in it. You're here to this, that, and the other thing. And I said, no. I said, listen to what your politicians are saying. They're saying the state has the right to declare innocent human life is not worth living and then dispose of it as you will. I'm saying now it's the child in the womb. Well, what about when you get older? What about when you're ideologically out of step with the government? When they can do that, we're saying the state never has that right. What do you think of this? React to this. I thought they were going to, you know, scream at us. They looked at us and said, oh, we used to believe that. We didn't think you could anymore. Mm. I was blown away. These were the people arguing against us. And it was almost like they were saying, oh, I forgot we used to believe that too. So isn't our role to say, hey, folks, man, we are way off the line here. We got to come back to some basic, you know, rights that are given to us by God, or this whole experiment falls apart, right?
3: The pro-choice movement years ago, 40, 50 years ago, was about the rarity of the abortion process.
2: Correct.
3: They were supporting, so-called supporting the choice, but suggesting that the choice should be limited. And that the choice should be rare, that it should not be celebrated. And what's happening here is they've taken Clancy to extend it beyond abortion and in the murder case and made a heroine out of it.
2: Exactly.
3: They've made a We're With Lindsay. How do you do that? I mean, I try to make it a habit as a former prosecutor. I try not to comment too deeply on cases in which I don't have the actual evidence. But based on what was reported, there's sufficient reason to believe that it was a systematic, thought-out process of murder, including sending her husband away, including a calculated plan to kill herself. This is an indication of a right mind. And what happens is people get to the point where they say, well, you have to be crazy
2: to do that
3: for a mother to kill her children. Well, you know, one might say that you have to be crazy for anybody to take another life.
2: Exactly.
3: Crazy in the everyday sense of the word. I had a case in my home community almost 20 years ago in which a woman, a mother, strangled to death her four children and attempted to kill herself and failed. Very similar circumstances. And we heard the same outcry back then that, well, she was troubled. She was this, she was that. Well, guess what? She wasn't as troubled as the four children that she destroyed.
2: Right.
3: And she needed to be accountable. And we here in Indiana held her accountable for that. And that's what we're losing. We're losing this sense of humanity, not just in children who are viable in the womb, but now we're seeing a loss of humanity for children in the first place, all in the sake of a politicized community.
2: Yeah, because we can talk about how overwhelmed we are by this, by that. And so that's why I took your life. And now where do we go from there? Now, viability, we've been talking about that. So at least this is what's so scary about a state that's willing to, because, by the way, they're making a lot of money off this, too.
3: Oh, yeah.
2: There are people making millions of dollars off to saying, hey, we can kill this child now, too. We can kill that child. So talk about the burden of proof. Because these are viable children, if you don't want them, someone else does. And here what we're saying, shouldn't the burden of proof shift toward protecting life after 24 weeks? And what they've done, like you said, is removed all of the restraints to actually that burden of proof, right?
3: Well, for years they argued about viability, that the child was not viable outside the womb. That didn't bother me. I have no problem with a child not being viable outside
2: either
3: the
2: way,
3: womb.
2: Right.
3: Protection. But that was the argument that the left would make, that the progressives would make, that, well, that the child isn't viable, so therefore. And now they've moved the goalposts, and so viability is no longer the issue. We get to viability and we say, well, but it's okay anyway. And
2: right.
3: Again, it's an effort to dehumanize the child in the womb so that they don't feel like murderers. But when it comes right down to it, that's exactly what this is. We have to stop talking about abortion and choice and start talking about homicide and murder.
2: Right.
3: This is what it is. This is child homicide. It's authorizing the homicide of children. And we need to have a national standard. Forget about Dobbs saying that the Constitution doesn't engage us in the issue of abortion. We need to have a national standard, a floor that says at a particular point, we don't care what you're thinking about before viability, but at the point of viability, all bets are off.
2: All bets.
3: Every state. And then we can argue and debate the philosophical issues of when does life begin and what protection. But there has to be a line in the sand to protect children that are viable outside the room.
2: Well, we're going to come back and talk about that, because if a state won't protect innocent life, who will? And I would argue that that's the main reason for the state in the first place. I mean, if you look in the scripture, you've got the family, you've got the church. They're all in the garden. Okay, when things are perfect, it's when all hell breaks loose and people become sinful and rebellious. Then later on, God says, okay, well, they're killing each other now. We've got to at least say this far and no farther. And that was kind of the impetus of the state, his least important institution, but necessary when human beings just will not be human or civil anymore. So we'll come right back here. We're talking with Curtis Hill. We're talking about, again, how what Massachusetts is doing, but actually what is going on in our country as a whole. Back in just a minute. I'm Greg Seltz. This is The Drive Home. Stay tuned.
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5: Dan Loney with Your Money Now. Comcast's NBC Universal is cutting jobs in its global streaming technology organization. Reuters reports that the number of employees affected would depend on the outcome of consultations with employees. Most of the cuts are at Sky, Comcast's European media arm, although some U.S.-based NBC Universal employees will be impacted. New research says that Americans spent more than $160 billion last year using buy now, pay later plans. Reports say that experts are increasingly seeing people use the plans for everyday expenses like groceries, bills, transportation, and sometimes rent. Pay in 4 installments accounted for about half of the $160 billion. Wall Street stocks continue to move higher. The Dow Industrial Average is up by more than 200 points. Meanwhile, the NASDAQ continues to move up 300 points. West Texas crude is down 1% at $91 a barrel, and that's Your Money Now.
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2: And welcome back. We are talking about Curtis Hill, first of all, senior advisor with Free Enterprise Project, also an ambassador with Project 21. Curtis, I never thought we would be at this point because, like you said, it used to be safe, legal, and rare. But those are just covers to actually take some more ground. And once they take more ground, then they actually say, here's what we really meant. And I think that's what's going on here, because these are folks who believe the state really should be all encompassing. It should be able to tell you what your rights are, take them away if they want to. We're these kind of people say, no, you have God-given inalienable rights, self-evidently, and the state's role is to serve that and protect that. These are two different views of government. So if the state won't protect innocent life, it's not just a matter of who will, but I finally say, then what's the point of government in the first place? And we've got to reestablish that perspective, don't we?
3: Well, this is a wake-up call. I mean, we have so many people that are lulled to sleep on the issue of killing children and abortion who don't take a position, who don't want to stick their necks out. It's not right. That important, not that big of an issue. This demonstrates the extremity of the issue. When you can say that a child is viable, a child will live outside the womb at this particular age, and you say, well, that's okay. Let's go ahead and take them out anyway. And right. We can do it with impunity. We can do it with a party. We can paint the town pink. All of these things that demonstrate a celebratory mood. How do we do that? Abortion as a medical procedure is the only medical procedure I'm aware of that's objective is to kill.
2: Right.
3: That is contrary to our sense of humanity. So we need to look at cases like the Massachusetts legislation. We need to take a look at criminal cases like the Clancy case and see what the real message that's unfolding, so that we can gather steam and gather opposition, not to be political. I'm kind of sick of the whole political game, the political football of abortion. That's got to be ridiculous. And both sides, you talked earlier about people making money off of both sides, make money off the issue, notwithstanding the heart of the issue.
2: Right.
3: We recognize the heart of the issue, that it's a humanity thing. And once we get to that humanity argument, we need to convince people and persuade people that this is not right based on the humanity of the aspect.
2: Yeah, you know, there's all kinds of ways people say, I want to eliminate this guy. I want to eliminate that guy. There's a certain part of us that says, hey, I don't care what your motivations are. I don't care what your impetus. We say as a civilized society, that's just an action you cannot do. I've even talked to folks, medical professionals who are saying, you know, the whole institution of medicine is being changed. I mean, euthanasia is now doing that, where you can go visit your doctor and the first thing they'll lead with is, have you thought about killing yourself? Let me help you. Man, that's the last doctor I want to go see.
3: Well, and how long before we start seeing that with children that have malformities or
2: right.
3: other disabilities. They would say, well, you won't enjoy your child, and your child won't enjoy life, so why don't we end it right now? That's coming. That is absolutely coming down the pipe.
2: Well, I think it's already here, too, and I think that's what we're talking about. So it corrupts the medical. It corrupts our culture. And like you just pointed out, they call it political. They say, well, this is a political debate, and it scares church people out of the equation. And I said, no, this is a moral debate. All politics and culture are moral issues when we come right down to it. And the founders even put in the declaration. I mean, talk about how it's the 250th, where we have this declaration that our rights come from God, and it's life, liberty, and the pursuit, the virtuous pursuit of self-governing happiness.
3: Yeah, we don't even have to rely on biblical truths and scripture. We have a constitution and a declaration that correctly
2: says it, right?
3: The creation aspect. So that's a part of our founding. It's a part of our founding history.
2: Yeah. And now you put it this way, and I liked it. You said, because a lot of people start then talking about the machinations of this. Well, it's federalism versus states' rights, et cetera. And you said, hey, this issue doesn't divide government authority. It divides humanity. Mm-hmm. And I liked how you put that, because this is one of those things. Again, the founders understood that there are issues bigger than government. This is one of them. And you can't just because you kick it back to the state, if they decide, well, we're going to start killing innocent people, it doesn't work. So this is an issue where it should transcend politics, and it actually should dictate what politics is about. So talk about that.
3: Well, you know, the civil rights movement is a perfect example of that. Most of us today would suggest that the states' rights would have not allowed for the creation of a civil rights movement on a federal level. But here's right. The reality. If you go back to the 20s, the 30s, the 40s, the 50s, and 60s, the states weren't doing right. People say, well, over time, things will change. Well, time wasn't changing. People were being killed, were being the rights were being just assaulted. And right. So the federal government, whether you like it or not, had to step in. That's what the federal government's responsibility is. We don't want to see that on a regular basis. But when you have states that are not doing correctly, when you have states like Massachusetts that are actually enacting legislation to authorize the intentional killing of children,
2: right?
3: What do you have a federal government for if not to step in and say, wait a minute, we have a remedy for that? And that remedy is a legal process that says you will not destroy human life at a particular point in time.
2: You know, one of the things that we never really talk about what abortion actually does. I always used to say that you could watch PBS and you could see an appendix being taken out on national TV with all the blood and all that, because people are, and because it's basically we're showing you an operation, but you'll never see. You will never see what actually abortion is. And I thought when they caught, you know, like that Gosnell guy, and they saw what he was doing, and where they caught these, you know, bags full of children here at the DC clinic, I thought that was going to wake people up. But again, we have a way of sanitizing this discussion. So talk about Father Frank Pavone. I talked to him all the time about this. He said the first thing you got to do is, what are we talking about? We're not talking about medical issues. We're not talking about choice. We're talking about an action that kills a viable child. How do we do that? Because it seems like there's a lot of people who just, they don't even think about this at that level.
3: Well, Greg, when I was AG, we recovered 2,411 aborted fetuses in Chicago, Illinois, and brought them back to Indiana. They were Indiana babies that had been illegally shipped and stored in boxes and in a garage in the state of Illinois.
2: Wow.
3: And these baggies contained body parts. So what people don't recognize is that the human development is incredibly explosive in the beginning stages. So right. When you're having an abortion at 12 weeks, 15 weeks, you can see body parts. The human is formed, and they don't want you to see that, because the average person thinks that this is a glob of goo, that right. This is not anything near humanity. And if we could simply make sure that there was a requirement that anyone who went through an abortion had to see what that stage looked like and what you were actually destroying, you're going to get a lot of people to say, whoa, that's not what I had in mind. And right. that's why the abortion protagonists work so feverishly to make sure that no one sees what an abortion really is all about, the destruction, the blood, the guts.
2: Yeah, and the ultrasounds are one of the things that we've done in support ministries that bring ultrasounds to people, because they say as soon as the mother and the father, even if they're not really committed to bringing the child into the world, they see the ultrasound, it changes the dynamics. But that industry, and I call the abortion an industry, is dedicated to make sure you don't know what you're doing, and they'll dispose of it as they will. All right. Well, in the final minute here, you know, this is a huge issue because it's starting to now talk about the kind of humanity we are. When I look back on some of the ancient cultures that used to offer up their children as sacrifices, and we look and say, oh, look how uncivilized they were. I think of Margaret Sanger, who said, you know, we got to get rid of the wild weeds. And she was looking at all of us who didn't meet her standards. And she was like, let's abort them and let's get to the Darwinian racist idea of the survival of the fittest and the best thing. And I'm looking and I'm saying, now she's probably celebrating because we're paying money, tax money, to do that to ourselves. That's exactly what she was trying to get done. So talk to our people and say, hey, we got to stop this because it goes to our own humanity at this point, right?
3: Well, it's incredible where we've come. I mean, we think we're getting a step closer. We see the Dobbs decision and we all celebrate and say, okay, this is great. And right. Don't realize that all Dobbs did was turn it back to the states, and that you have states that will kill every baby they can get a hold of if they get the chance.
2: Right.
3: And people didn't recognize that about Dobbs. People thought, oh, abortion's done. No, they were just getting started.
2: Right.
3: So this is beyond legal issues. It's beyond politics. It's about examining what the heart understands about humanity.
2: Right.
3: And if we can convince a young lady who finds herself in an unwanted pregnancy that aborting that baby is not the answer, we don't need any law.
2: Right.
3: We need to be able to persuade with the heart, persuade with love, persuade with a process that assists. Fortunately, that our communities have stepped up, and there's a great deal of assistance for women who find themselves with a child that they don't, that they can't raise. So that's a myth to suggest that we're leaving them stranded. We're not. There's all sorts of organizations that do that. But that's what it's all about. It's about understanding the humanity of the issue, making sure that we take a case like the legislation in Massachusetts, the Clancy case also in Massachusetts, link those up and tell people, this is what's happening. Get up off your tails and put a stop to it.
2: You know, stop the bad government. Like I always say, good government can't save us, but bad government can destroy us. And so right here, we're dealing with the bad government stuff. And we're saying, we got to stop that so that we can do what you're talking about. We've had pro-life clinics all over. We served in New York and LA, all these different places. We're there ready to help, because life matters. And I think that's what you're fighting for, Curtis. Final thought. Where can people go to read this great article and read more about you?
3: We can at thenationalcenter.org. We have a great organization that stands up for the rights of the individual, stands up for the interest of children. So go to nationalcenter.org and check out our articles.
2: Great to have you on. Keep up the good fight and come back on and let us know how things are going. Okay.
3: Thanks, Greg. Good to see
2: you. All right. Take care. And we'll be right back. I'm Greg Seltz. This is The Drive Home.

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3: With SRN Utah, Bob Agnew in Washington. More U.S. forces are heading to the Middle East as President Trump issues a dire warning to Iran. Reports say a Marine Expeditionary Unit and the USS Theodore Roosevelt are heading to the region, which would bring the total number of carriers in the area now to 3. The president told reporters more oil is actually flowing out of the Strait of Hormuz now since before the start of the war. President Trump says it should not be so difficult to execute a death row inmate as happened this week in the state of Tennessee. The president made the comment when he was asked by a reporter about the botched execution of Krista Pike this week. She survived 2 separate lethal injections. The president called it an interesting situation and added it shouldn't be very difficult. The family of ICE shooting victim Renee Good is seeking justice. A lawsuit filed recently goes after the U.S. government for wrongful death. More on these stories at SRNnews.com.
4: The Defense Department gets a new addition.
5: Secretary Pete Hegseth is establishing an Office of Religious Affairs at the Pentagon, saying that the spiritual health of America's fighting men and women needs attention. Hegseth says the office will report directly to him and will, quote, protect free exercise, remove policy barriers, identify unmet needs, and secure the support needed for the service chaplaincies to succeed. Over 90% of U.S. service members identify as religious. Michael Harrington reporting.
4: More than 10 churches in central India are warning non-Christians that they enter at their own risk under a new religious conversion law. The measure allows prison sentences for conversions involving force, fraud, or indictment, and the Hindu nationalist government claims it is only designed to prevent conversions against a person's will. Local Christian leaders say the law restricts religious freedom. This is SRN News.
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7: And good day, great Friday to you, Washington, D.C. Hello, I'm Greg Seltz. This is The Drive Home. Great to be with you this afternoon. It is hour number 2. I hope this day finds your faith strengthened, your resolve focused, and your vision clear with a tenacity and audacity for life. Real life in the real world that's rooted in your relationship to God in Jesus Christ for others. That's what we're talking about this second hour, reality, okay? you know, you're probably sitting there thinking, well, isn't that what we do every day? Yeah, but the real issue today in a lot of the discussions that I see is people just not willing to deal with reality. And so in this second hour, a great interview. There's a book that you've got to read. It's called The War on Reality. Frank Turek is going to be here to talk about that. We'll try to do as in-depth an interview as we can. There's just going to be so much more we could talk about. So I think the best thing to do is read up on it. And I've even talked to Frank and just said maybe we'll come back and do a chapter or two here and there. But there's the thread that's going through what's happening in our culture today is this notion that we can bend reality to our will. And that flies in the face of the biblical worldview for sure. But it's this notion that it's, you know, that there's a God in heaven who created and ordered the world, right? And that becoming healthy, spiritually strong, etc., is to be aligned with Him, our Creator and Redeemer. And the notion now is, no, through power, through technology, through government, we can bend reality to us. We can even deal with human anthropology, and that includes sin, rebellion, the broken human heart. We can bend that to our will. That's basically Nietzsche. You know that. So you get this nonsense that Darwin creates, this notion that we're just an animal, and we're, everything is by chance, et cetera, et cetera. By the way, that's the foundation of racism. So if you're going to be a Darwinist, you better be an honest Darwinist, because you have to believe in racism. Because he believes in the survival of the fittest. And then he defines, and people have defined, what the fittest of the species is. Neanderthals aren't the fittest. That's why they're gone. They're lower on the evolutionary scale. So there's a scale. That's what racism is. Here comes the Bible and says, no, we're all human beings created in the image of God, the apex of God's creation. We're supposed to be His viceroys. We're supposed to manage creation and the lower created things like animals as God Himself loves and cares for us. Totally different worldview. Now, the reality is the Bible says, yes, but we have fallen from that position. We're in rebellion from that understanding of things, and that's the source of all kinds of brokenness, disease, pain, and suffering. But God doesn't just leave us wallow there. He sends His Son into the world to live our life, to die our death before God's just throne, and to give us His life as a gift. So that's the thing. But even the foundations of civility, which the founders got right politically, which is that we're created in the image of God, therefore government doesn't grant us rights, but our rights come from God, and we're rebellious, which is why we limit the coercive power of government. We don't put power in the hands of too few people. Pack the Supreme Court so that 15 people rule our country? You think that's better than a millions and millions of people not only acting in their self-interest, but acting as citizens to neighbors, acting as husbands and wives and mothers and fathers to family, acting as people whose hearts are changed by their faith in God and church? You think that's going to, 15 people making decisions for everybody, is going to be better than that? Man, you're crazy. So, because it just flies in the face of reality. So we're going to talk about that. And I'm going to set it up by just having a quick thought about reality versus fantasy, and we'll carry through on this notion of sanctified common sense. But before I get to that, here's the real deal. If you're trying to sell your home, you want to get the best offer for your house, the best price, the best move-out date, you know, the best of everything. And sometimes cash offers can do that incredibly. And so even then, if you get a good cash offer, why not make sure that it's the best, you know, it, not just good, but the best, because that can mean the difference between $20,000, $30,000, $40,000 more. And that's why I recommend Debbie Sarin Reynolds and Power Home Team with Keller Williams, because they can put your home in front of hundreds of vetted cash buyers and investors. 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And then, well, you say, well, how long is that going to take? 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All right, reality versus fantasy, sanctified common sense. As I said before, if you notice that an awful lot of our modern dystopia begins with one simple proposition, reality would be much better if it weren't so inconvenient. If biology is inconvenient, we somehow redefine it as if that solves the problem. If human nature is inconvenient, denied, you know, we incentivize brokenness in so much of our politics today. That's what's wrong with it. Get the government out of it and bring incentives back to do the right thing. If the family's inconvenient, reinvent it. Literally just say it's no big deal. It's just a relationship, and kids don't really care whether they have a mother or father as long as they belong to the state. Yikes. If history's inconvenient, rewrite it. If someone's opinion is inconvenient, silence it. Look, the proof is in the pudding on this. I mean, people are going to college and they're coming out as people who want to stifle your voice, and they'll even do it violently. And that's because they're educated? Wow. Because apparently facts need sensitivity training. So that's the great cultural contest of our time, reality versus fantasy. And as we're going to see in my discussion with Frank Turek, he's got a wonderful reminder: reality's undefeated. Reality always wins. And here's where a biblical worldview brings something our culture desperately needs: sanctified common sense. Because the Bible is very clear about human beings. First, we possess extraordinary dignity created by God, created in His image. We aren't accidents, commodities, economic units, or biological machinery. Human life has inherent worth. But the Bible is also very real about us. We're sinners, we're fallen, we're rebellious. We're capable of astonishing love, courage, sacrifice, and creativity, and also astonishingly incredible stupidity, destruction, and inhumanity. That's the part that utopian political and cultural movements always seem to forget. And they actually believe we can perfect humanity. There's always going to be this salvation by works nonsense in our world because we're an arrogant, human, fallen race. Don't confuse human dignity with human perfectibility. We're precious, but we're fallen. And once you understand these things, a lot of things start to make sense. Why do we need laws? Well, because people aren't angels. Why do we need limited government? Politicians aren't angels, and we don't want to give them the accountability and control of our lives that we need to have so we can be the best we can be before God and before one another. Checks, balances. And don't fall for this. Don't worry, they're experts. Yikes, because that's the ultimate fairy tale today. So families matter. Personal responsibility matters. Moral boundaries matter. Freedom without virtue doesn't remain free very long. You already have it, folks. Sanctified common sense. It takes humanity seriously, understands the dignity of every person, but it also understands the sinful rebelliousness of every person, including ourselves. That's not pessimism. It's just reality. And a politics that deals with reality and sets people free who are motivated not by politics, economics, or whatever, but motivated by a changed heart before God Himself, that can be a blessing this side of heaven. You know, our grandparents actually knew this. In their less sophisticated age, they knew there's truth, there's human nature, actions have consequences, power corrupts, children need mothers and fathers, freedom requires responsibility, and human beings need forgiveness because we're sinners. So when fantasy collides with reality, take reality, right? Because reality remains undefeated, sanctified common sense might just be one of the most radical things that Christians can bring to the culture today. And in that spirit, we'll come right back and we'll talk with Frank Turek about his book. This is one of those books that you've got to read it before the next election, okay? The War on Reality. And once you read it, a lot of things will make sense. We'll be right back. This is The Drive Home. I'm Greg Sells.

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7: Ronald Reagan understood that freedom sometimes requires more than quiet diplomacy. It requires moral clarity. On June 12, 1987, standing before the Brandenburg Gate in a divided Berlin, Reagan issued a direct challenge to Soviet leader Mikhail Gorbachev. "Mr. Gorbachev, tear down this wall." The Berlin Wall was more than concrete and barbed wire. It represented a system that restricted movement, divided families, and denied millions the freedoms Americans often take for granted. Reagan refused to treat that division as permanent. He understood that free nations must be willing to identify the difference between liberty and oppression, and have the courage to say so. 2 years later, the Berlin Wall fell. Freedom survives when people refuse to accept tyranny as inevitable. So when freedom is challenged today, will we have the courage to defend it with the same clarity?
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9: And welcome back. I'm Greg Seltz. This is The Drive Home. My next guest, I'm very excited to talk to him about his book, The War on Realities, Frank Turek. He's an author, speaker, president of crossexamine.org. He holds a doctorate in apologetics. And the reason why I love that is because defending the faith, I mean, that's apologetics, but also defending the Christian's responsibility in God's civilizing work and culture. I think sometimes we Christians forget about that aspect of our blessing in the world in which we live. And so we're going to talk about all that and more. Frank, welcome to the program.
10: Greg, great being with you. Thanks for having me on.
9: Pleasure. All right. Your title, The War on Reality, that's stronger than saying America's experiencing political disagreements or cultural confusion. Talk that through, because really this is a challenge to whether there's anything called objective truth or reality at all, right?
10: Oh, yeah. The big postmodern cultural Marxist worldview is really trying to make a comeback. And, you know, postmodernism, as you know, Greg, says there is no truth. And we respond to that by asking, is that true? Is it true that there's no
9: there's
10: truth?
9: No truth. You know, right. I mean, see, that's so, what you apologetics guys are great at.
10: War on reality. I mean, we got people telling us, you know, there's an infinite number of genders, that it's a good thing to transition children, to actually castrate them, that socialism is good. Socialism.
9: Right.
10: Greg.
9: Socialism. Right.
10: Greg, how many people do you know in Florida who are getting on rickety boats to escape to a better life in Cuba?
9: That's right. Yeah.
10: How many people do you know are getting in caravans in the United States to go to Venezuela? None. They're all coming in the other direction.
9: Right.
10: When the Berlin Wall was up, how many people in the West were trying to get to East Berlin? None. It was the opposite direction. And yet people out there are now advocating for socialism. I'm going, are you out of your minds? Yeah, apparently they are.
9: And see, that's one of the things we're as Christians, we have this kindness, gentleness about us because we know there, but for the grace of God go I. But if we don't call some of this out for the lunacy that it is, we run the risk of actually giving it a space in our culture in such a way that it can destroy. See, this is what I think you and I, we both do the same thing on our program. We try to cut through the euphemistic nonsense and say, do you know what you just said? Do you know what you really are advocating there? You're advocating losing all of your freedoms. You're advocating a soft tyranny that eventually becomes greater tyranny. So talk this through, even because right now we hear people say, well, why can't I simply have my truth and you have your truth? Because their falsehood is destructive, right?
10: Yeah, well, it's a self-defeating statement to say you have your truth and I have my truth. You ask them, is that the truth?
9: Right.
10: That you have your truth and I have my truth? No. We have a section in the book, The War on Reality, called Reality Doesn't Have Pronouns.
9: Right.
10: In other words, Greg, there's not my law of gravity and your law of gravity. There's the law of gravity, right? There's not my laws of logic and your laws of logic. There are the laws of logic. There's not my laws of math and your laws of math. There are the laws of math. There's not a law that says thou shalt not murder for me, but you can murder if you want. There's no law for you. No, these are objective realities, objective laws, particularly the moral laws, the logical laws, the mathematical laws that are grounded in the nature of God. And when we deny that, we're at war with reality. And we need to let people know that reality is undefeated. You can fight against reality. You can deny reality. But if you keep fighting against it and keep denying it, someday you're going to smack up against it and it's going to hurt. So we're trying to love people by telling them the truth. And that's what the book, The War on Reality, does.
9: Yeah. And I'd even go one further, because the whole notion of your truth, my truth, is that there's really no in our life. And when I say the word no, you're talking about reality is fine, the ultimate no. You're not going to be able to say that. But now you're at war with even when God tells you no. And what I loved about, there's a quote by Chesterton. He said, I used to hate the church because, you know, they always put barriers up where I didn't want to see those barriers. He said, until I realized those barriers were just where God wanted them so that freedom could run wild.
10: Right.
9: You know, because if the barrier's not there, you go over the cliff. And
10: well,
9: that's
10: you call what isn't this show like a drive time show?
9: Yeah, people are listening right now on the way
10: home.
9: Okay,
10: you guys are driving right now, and you can get to where you're going because you stay within the boundaries of the road.
9: Go. That's right.
10: You know, if you start wandering off, you know, into the ditch and you start going across fields and into woods, you're not going to make it. You can get to where you want to go if you stay within the prescribed boundaries, because prescribed boundaries are there for our own good. You can have freedom on the road. As soon as you get off the road, you got trouble. And people want to get off the road of reality. They want to try and create their own realities and say, I can do it this way or that way. No, you can't. Not very long. You're going to wind up in a ditch.
9: Wide is the road to destruction, because that's a saying, there is no road. Narrow is the road to life. And now we're talking about the reality, the war on reality. You opened the book with we talked about it. I said it was hard for me to start opening the book because I started reading about Charlie Kirk, conversations you had with him shortly before his death. Talk a little bit about that, especially because he was a truth teller. He was trying to speak the truth in love in some of the places today where about the only thing they don't want to hear is the truth, cost him his life, and then the conspiracy theories and the nonsense that are surrounding that. So talk that through a little bit.
10: Well, actually, we started the war on reality about a year before Charlie was murdered. When he was murdered, I was with him when he was murdered. My co-author and I, Phoenix Hayes, who's very bright and witty, we both got together and said, this book needs to be really dedicated to Charlie. Mm-hmm. And so the whole first chapter is what happened leading up to that day, what happened that day, what has happened since. And then the rest of the book is pointing out how so many people are denying reality. How can we know what true reality is? How can we defend it and help people come back to reality? Because I don't know if many of our listeners right now are probably thinking, over the past decade, am I crazy or is the world gone crazy? No, it's not you, it's the world.
9: Right.
10: And that's what this book tries to bring people back to. So Charlie was fighting for reality when so many people were fighting against it. And so we dedicated the book to him.
9: And there's so much that we could talk about with that, too. I mean, speaking the truth in love, there is a cost. It's usually not that kind of cost, especially in a free country like ours. But what people got to understand, it's kind of like Satan whispering in our ear. Did God really say? I mean, we're undermining the very foundational things of creation. We're undermining the things of gender. We're undermining marriage. We're undermining even good government, because I think you talked about it, too. I say the greatest heresy that Christians are falling for in America is this notion of benevolent government. There's no such thing. That's an oxymoron. It's heresy.
10: Do we have a minute to talk about that right now?
9: Yeah, go for it.
10: Okay, I always hear pastors saying, and even Christians saying, oh, I don't get involved in politics, I just preach the gospel, to which I respond to them, I guess you don't think the gospel is very important then. And they go, well, what do you mean? I say, because politics affects your ability to preach and live the gospel. If you don't think so, you can go to some of the countries I've been to. I've been to Iran. There's no First Baptist Church of Tehran, Greg. I checked. It's not there. Right. I've been to Saudi Arabia. There's no Calvary Chapel of Mecca. They don't allow it politically. I just took a trip to Egypt. You want to start Grace Church in Egypt? You're going to have trouble politically. They don't want you there. Politics affects your ability to preach and live the gospel. So if for no other reason you have to be involved is to protect your freedoms to do that. And secondly, we're called to love people. And how do you love people from a political perspective? You put laws in place that protect innocent people from evil by punishing wrongdoers. That's the purpose of government, according to Romans 13.
9: Exactly.
10: If we don't punish wrongdoers, we wind up punishing the innocent.
9: You know, it's and I told you before we came on that I'm a Lutheran pastor, and we actually frame this in God's we differentiate God's preserving work and his saving work, you know, and the government has nothing to do with his saving work, but that's the whole point of the government is the preserving power of a limited government to say to the bad actors, you're not going to do that. And the church needs to speak morally to that reality.
10: That's right.
9: And that's our responsibility. Sometimes we abdicate that as if, well, someone else is going to take care of that. And the reality is you got to block the bad stuff so that you can hear the good stuff.
10: Not only that, but I always ask people that deny there's any utility in politics. First of all, government is one of the three institutions that God created.
9: Right.
10: And we can influence it for good. But secondly, I ask them, are you telling me that 165 years ago, Christians should not have gotten involved politically to outlaw slavery?
9: Yeah, there you go.
10: That normally ends the conversation. You go, well, they go, well, of course we should have. Well, then welcome to politics, ladies and gentlemen. I know it's messy. I know sometimes you got to hold your nose to vote for certain people, but you're voting for policies that preserve government in a way that will punish wrongdoers. And when you don't do that,

0: if reality is the Christian worldview, then anybody who is opposing the Christian worldview is by definition fighting against reality. Now, what is reality? First of all, what is truth? Truth is what corresponds to reality.
1: Right.
0: And reality is just the sum of all truths. Right. And the only being that knows all truth, obviously, is God. But we can know enough truth in order to say that God does exist. We are not him. We're fallen. We need a savior. He came to earth to save us. And then what we ought to do now is try and know God through Jesus and to make him known. And that also requires us to have governments that protect us from evil, because if you don't have that, you get a place like North Korea or Iran or Saudi Arabia where you can't legally preach the gospel, right, and live the gospel and make God known. So yeah, we are supposed to be Christians 365 days a year, 24/7, 360 degrees. Christianity ought to influence everything we do, not just at church, not just at home, not just at work, but in the voting booth and everywhere else.
1: And I always try to, that's why I say on this program a lot, and we're going to get into this when reality collides with culture in our next segment. But I say we Christians have lost the, we haven't lost the capacity, we just don't have the courage to do it. But defending the Judeo-Christian worldview or the biblical worldview that undergirds our freedom. And I would even say, you know, differentiating church and state, limiting the state, freeing the faith-motivated Christian to live a self-governing life. Not defending that means we're going to get this, like, Marxist squashing of the church and the state, or the Islamist squashing of it into one entity, coercive government that's called benevolent. We're going to get all that nonsense, which destroys everything that we have, right? And that's right, the kind of thing. Why Christians don't realize that we have a role to play in both these areas, even as we share the gospel, is what we're going to talk about next. We're talking with Frank Turek. We're talking about his book, The War on Reality, back in just a minute, because reality oftentimes collides with culture. Who's going to win that? And you know, we'll just be right back. Stay tuned.
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4: Tonight, expect cloudy skies with some rain and a low of 61. Tomorrow will bring a passing shower in the morning. The day will be cooler with clouds giving way to some sunshine, reaching a high of 69. Tomorrow night, anticipate mostly cloudy conditions with a passing shower in the evening, followed by some late night rain. The low will be around 61. With the AccuWeather forecast, I'm meteorologist Jason Caterina.
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6: As I sat there waiting for my meeting in Moscow's Kremlin Auditorium to begin, a young man approached me. There was a deeply etched scar upon his face, a troubled look that I detected immediately. He began to speak animatedly, loudly. I thought he was going to attack me. But then I learned he wanted to find Jesus. We talked about Christ, his forgiveness, his guilt, his power. This young man knelt and gave his heart to Jesus. About a year later, I visited Moscow. I was sitting in a church there, and the choir that sang was magnificent. A choir of converts from our previous evangelistic meetings. I saw one young man, bright eyes, smile on his face. I said, "Who's that?" "The thief of Moscow. The young man that knelt down and gave his heart to Jesus in your meetings." Jesus still changes lives.
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7: And welcome back. We're talking with Frank Turek, and we're talking about reality. Frank, sometimes when I have these conversations, I'm like you. I'm thinking, how did we get to the point where this is what we're debating today? So let's put your thesis to the test with one of the most contentious issues today, which I don't understand how it's gotten that contentious, but biological sex, transgender ideology. Talk that through, because for some reason now we can even look at supposed science and say, well, that's wrong. 2 + 2 = 5.
8: Yeah, that's crazy. They say math is racist. That just exactly doesn't add up with me, Greg.
7: Okay? Yeah.
8: It's so stupid. But it has to be answered. Let's talk the transgender issue for just a second. We cover this in detail in the book. But here's one thing that obviously, if you think about it, transgenderism is contradictory, because on one hand, they say there are no fixed genders. Gender is completely fluid. On the other hand, in order for transgenderism to even be conceptually possible, fixed genders have to exist. Why? Right. Because if I'm a man and I think I'm a woman, I have to have some idea what a man is and some idea what a woman is to know that I have this mismatch between my psychology and my biology. Right. If there was no such thing as a man or a woman, there would be no way to even conceptually have what is called gender dysphoria. Also, if I try and make the impossible journey from being a man to being a woman, you can't change your biology. It's in every one of your 40 trillion cells.
7: Yeah.
8: If I try and do that, Greg, I at least have to have some idea what a man is and some idea what a woman is in order to do that. So it's completely contradictory. On one point, they say there are no fixed genders. On the other hand, the whole system requires fixed genders to even be conceptually possible.
7: Yeah. As a pastor, when I was young, I remember dealing with this, you know, this is the homosexual discussion. And people said, no, you know, it's biology. You were born that way. You were born that way. So they said that over and over and over again. And then we had to kind of deal with that, that they were foisting that pseudoscience on us. And then suddenly it wasn't.
8: Suddenly you could go to bed as a man and wake up as a woman.
7: So you have this continuum. And so then I finally said, okay, well then why can't you decide that, you know, you're a man and you should get married to a woman and you should have a family? Well, that's the only decision you can't make, you know, because that's the one that we now punish you for any, even counseling. So you're exactly right. And you call this oftentimes, the fact that we won't even have a truth conversation here is toxic empathy. Talk that through, because I think that's another thing that Christians who are well-meaning, maybe even Bible-believing in so many ways, but for some reason they're fooled by this notion of empathy to this degree.
8: Well, we talk about that in the War on Reality as well. Toxic empathy causes people to actually often side with the perpetrator of a crime rather than the victim of a
9: exactly.
8: crime.
9: Exactly.
8: I mean, we've seen that in the Lindsey Clancy situation, mm-hmm. where we actually have people who are connecting emotionally with a person that murdered her three children. She's not even denying that she did that.
7: What? Did you hear the latest from the lawyer, though? He said she didn't even do it.
8: Oh,
7: I mean, nonsense. You want to talk about how crazy this stuff gets? This is the point. Now he's even saying, because he's so bold and brazen, he's even making the claim. Now, maybe it's because she was so psychotic, she didn't even know what was happening. But the reality is, I think he's even trying to give people the impression she never did it, as if somebody else did. It's crazy where we
8: can
7: go with this.
8: If she didn't know what she was doing, then why did she send her husband away in order for her to actually do what she did? If she didn't think there was anything wrong with it, if she thought it was fine, she would have offered her husband to help.
9: Yeah, exactly.
8: Right?
9: Exactly.
8: No, it's complete madness. And so when you have 11 out of 12 people siding with actually a murderer, that's called toxic empathy. That's where you're putting empathy over justice and goodness. And C.S. Lewis had a comment many years ago where he said that when people take one virtue and swell it to madness in isolation, it creates this kind of issue. And what we're doing now is we are siding with the perpetrator of a crime rather than siding with the victims of a crime. And that is madness. Now, it's really tied up in this wrong idea we have, Greg, and we cover this in the War on Reality as well, is that we think in America now, we think love means approval. Love does not mean approval. Right. Love means seeking what's best for the other person according to the will of God. Not my will, not your will, but God's will.
9: Right.
8: You don't love people when you approve the evil they want to do. You're actually enabling evil when you do that. And, you know, in the passage that everybody reads at their wedding, but nobody obeys, 1 Corinthians 13, about love, Paul says love does not rejoice in wrongdoing. Love rejoices in the truth. Love always protects. Love always perseveres. If you want to help somebody, you tell them the truth. If you want to help yourself, you tell them what they want to hear. And too often we tell people what they want to hear rather than what they need to hear. We will tell them something false about reality so they're not mad at us. We'll use their pronouns. We'll tell them all the sexual things they want to do is just fine. We're for them. We'll affirm them. And what we're doing is we're enabling them on the road to hell. That is not love. That is cowardice. And that is advocating evil. That's toxic empathy.
7: You know, it's interesting you pointed this out, because people oftentimes say, well, what makes Christianity unique? And I always say that there's a cross in the middle of salvation, because on that cross, both perfect justice is executed. So God doesn't just say, sin's no big deal, God bless you and forgive you. He punishes all sin, and then he unleashes perfect mercy. But that's the only act in human history where perfect justice and perfect mercy are available to humanity. Everywhere else, we bastardize it, right? We either bastardize mercy or we bastardize justice.
8: Other than the fact that Christianity is true, and you can actually discover that it's true, it's based on historical events that you can investigate.
7: Sure.
8: The unique thing about Christianity is that it's built on grace. Every other world religion is built on works. You got to do X, Y, or Z to make it to God. In Christianity, you don't make it to God. God makes it to you.
9: He comes down
8: to you, and he actually pays the punishment that you and I deserve. And all we need to do is repent and accept that payment, and then we're granted grace. And I always ask people, I say, look, there's only two possibilities in the afterlife. You're either going to get justice or you're going to get grace. Does anybody listening right now want justice from an infinitely just God?
9: Right.
8: No. Right. No, because I haven't been infinitely just. I can tell you that. I'd be toast if I got justice from an infinitely just God. No, I want grace. But the only way to get grace is to put your trust in somebody that paid your punishment for you.
7: I had to get that in there, my friend, as you were talking about that, because that's finally the unique message of Christianity. I always say it's not a religion, it's a declaration of freedom. All right, back to your book. Your book, you know, talks about Marxism, democratic socialism, DEI, racism, social justice, abortion, immigration, Israel, Hamas, Christian nationalism. Very different aspects, but there's a common philosophical thread, right, that goes through a lot of that stuff. Talk about that.
8: A lot of it just denies reality. That's part of the problem. And in fact, at the nub of it right now is this thing known as cultural Marxism. And it goes like this. There are two categories of people, Greg. There are oppressed and oppressors. And who are the oppressors? Anybody that's white, heterosexual, Christian, citizen, male, you're all oppressors. On the other hand, if you're a person of color, if you're LGBTQ, if you're a non-citizen, if you are somebody who actually maybe is poor, middle class, you're automatically oppressed, no matter what your personal behavior is. In fact, many of these identities, Greg, have nothing to do with behavior. I mean, your race has nothing to do with your behavior necessarily. Whether or not you're male or female, whether or not you're a citizen, whether or not you have money or not, there's nothing to do with your behavior necessarily. We are now judging people based on non-behavioral characteristics. And that's what the cultural Marxists want you to do. They want to pit people against one another, regardless of their personal behavior, and say they're evil. This is anti-biblical. This is even anti-Martin Luther King, who said, I have a dream that one day my four children are going to be judged by the content of their character, not the color of their skin. But the cultural Marxists want to go in the other direction now.
9: Exactly.
8: And that's what creates all the conflict. That's where DEI comes from, which stands for didn't earn it. You know, it puts people in positions based on non-behavioral characteristics. It's the opposite of a meritocracy. And it actually doesn't help people it's supposed to help.
9: Right.
8: Like, for example, if you see somebody way up in an organization that, say, LGBTQ or a minority of some kind, what did most people think immediately? Oh, you're the diversity hire, right?
9: Mm-hmm.
8: Now, that person could have been Einstein. That person could have earned that job fair and square, but everybody goes, nope, they're the diversity hire. It's actually unfair to those people. It doesn't help the minorities. It puts a stigma on them. We got to stop trying to defeat old racism by introducing new racism.
9: You know,
8: what cultural Marxism does, and we unpack it. In fact, page 192 on the War on Reality, if you look at page 192 or 191, 192, it will, that one chart, I think, is the key to most of the cultural war that we're in. And by the way, can I say this, that Erica Kirk wrote the foreword to this book? And if you read the foreword, I mean, the woman is brilliant. She summed up the whole book in like one sentence. I mean, she's amazing. So check the foreword out.
9: Check
8: and
9: you
8: can read the foreword for free. If you go to Amazon and click on editorial reviews, you'll see it right there, the whole
9: Very
8: foreword.
9: Good. From Erica. You know, just to say what you were talking about, Clarence Thomas in his autobiography, that's he was talking about that. He was number two in his class because he was capable. He was smart. He was a genius. And he said, I was always treated like, oh, you're that guy. And he said, what do you mean
8: right.
9: that? What is that guy? And he said, thank God his grandfather said, you're going to be the kind of guy who earns it. And look at, he's still not valued in our culture when he really should be a shining example of how all of us can make it in this country. All right. So let's, you know, we're running out of time already. My goodness. I guess the final thought on this, we've got to fight even as we serve. Yeah, I'm going to say it that way. Because sometimes, again, Christians say, our job is to serve the gospel into people's lives. You're right. It's what would Jesus do? Yes, and he'd give the shirt off your back. But then what would the Father have us do to preserve the world so you can hear what Jesus did?
8: Well, let me say what Charlie Kirk always used to say, which was spot on. He would say, politics and cultural engagement is not our first responsibility.
9: Exactly.
8: But it helps us achieve our first responsibility.
9: Got it.
8: To make disciples of all nations, it works a lot better when you're free to do that.
9: Right.
8: You say, well, sometimes persecution, you know, advances the gospel. Yes, sometimes it does and sometimes it doesn't. How do you think the church is doing in North Korea right now? If you think it's great over there, why don't you go move over there and try and start a mega church? You're not going to be very successful, right?
9: Right.
8: No, we're supposed to be politically engaged because we love people and we want to preserve our right to preach and live the gospel. So we have to do both. We have to walk and chew gum at the same time, and we can do it. In fact, America would not exist unless people were engaged politically. Christians gave us this country so we could make disciples of all nations. And too often people are just blind to that, and they think that everything is just about preaching the gospel. It's our primary role, but it's not the only role we have as citizens. We're supposed to be salt and light in every area of life.
9: Well, let me just end with this thought, because this is one of the reasons why I got involved in this. I used to be the speaker of the Lutheran Hour, which is our gospel radio program. It's the longest running gospel program on the air, all the way back to the 30s. The first speaker was named Walter Meyer. They tried to kick Walter Meyer off the air at the height of his reach, and he fought back. And I always tell even our Lutheran people,
7: well, what should he have done? Because it was government, you know, the FAA was saying, hey, you can't preach the gospel like that too much, talking about Jesus, just preach moral stuff. And Meyer said, no. And he used Jeffersonian freedom principles of the First Amendment to protect all religious programming. And we helped start the National Religious Broadcasters. And so I look at that and said, should he have not done that? Then the Lutheran Hour would have been gone. It would have been kicked off the air.
8: And WAVA might not even be on the air. You know,
7: right.
8: There's no WAVA in Tehran. They don't allow it politically. Why?
7: Right.
8: Because
7: that's
8: they're jihadists, you know. And so politics affects your ability even to have a radio program, Greg.
7: That's right. That's
8: you
7: right.
8: Know? And we've been given a politics,
7: and we've been given a good politics where the government is the one that's limited, so we can have a maximum voice. I love it. Final thought, Frank, and then where can people go get the book?
8: Get the book, The War on Reality, wherever you get books, Amazon, Christian Book. We also have a podcast called I Don't Have Enough Faith to Be an Atheist. So wherever you listen to podcasts, we do two a week, and we present the evidence for Christianity. We cross-examine ideas against it. And Christians are responsible for preserving what is good, right, and true, and loving people. And in order to do that, we got to be involved in every area of life. And there's an attack on reality from every angle. So that's what The War on Reality covers. It covers all these different angles and how to show people what reality is and how to defend it. So check out the book, The War on Reality. By the way, it made the New York Times bestseller list, which means that I can't even get in touch with my co-author, because now I have to go through her assistant because she just won't take my calls anymore, Greg.
7: Hey, folks, if you get this book, you're going to learn how to put your temporal liberties to work in service to preaching the eternal liberties of God in Christ. Frank, it's been a pleasure to talk to you. God continue to bless you.
8: Thank you, Greg. You too.
7: All right. We'll be right back. I'm Greg Seltz. This is The Drive Home. Stay tuned.
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13: Ronald Reagan understood that freedom sometimes requires more than quiet diplomacy. It requires moral clarity. On June 12, 1987, standing before the Brandenburg Gate in a divided Berlin, Reagan issued a direct challenge to Soviet leader Mikhail Gorbachev. Mr. Gorbachev, tear down this wall. The Berlin Wall was more than concrete and barbed wire. It represented a system that restricted movement, divided families, and denied millions the freedoms Americans often take for granted. Reagan refused to treat that division as permanent. He understood that free nations must be willing to identify the difference between liberty and oppression, and have the courage to say so. 2 years later, the Berlin Wall fell. Freedom survives when people refuse to accept tyranny as inevitable. So when freedom is challenged today, will we have the courage to defend it with the same clarity?
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15: 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So wealthier neighborhoods tend to have a higher number of different animal species. The way that humans order their wealth actually recalibrates the behavior of animals.
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7: And welcome back. I'm Greg Seltz. This is The Drive Home. That was a great interview. Frank, if there's one. Well, first of all, very good thinker. Apologetics is, you know, the discipline of taking every thought and making it captive to the gospel of our Lord Jesus Christ, to Christ and his work. Paul talks about that. That's really the challenge in modern life, is that there are folks who think, like they even think AI is going to somehow supplant the gospel. It's never going to happen. You know, nothing's going to overcome the Word of God, because the Word of God, the Bible says the Word of God is the power of God. It was the essence of creation. Nothing was created except through the Word, and Jesus Christ is the Word become flesh. You think AI is going to somehow circumvent that or be bigger than that? It's kind of like how Darwin in his arrogance, I don't know why Darwin's on my mind so much today, but it's like Darwin in his arrogance, you know, thought they looked at the cell and thought it was just this blob of simplicity. Now we find out there's infinite information at the cellular level of life. And even at the subcellular level of life, human beings just always think that they're the masters. What God is saying is, no, you're my viceroys, you're my ambassadors, you're my overseers, but I am the one who created and redeemed you. So what a great conversation, deep thinking about a lot of things, including the civilizing role that we have to play as Christians in this world, because the world can get much worse than what we have it. Americans do not understand the principles and how hard it is to live these things out in a sinful, rebellious world where people even right now are saying, how can I use this freedom to screw everybody else? Where we're talking about a republic where we're free to be faithful and free to have liberty to do the right thing, and how that can create peace, harmony, abundance, justice like never before on the face of the planet. That's the American experiment. So a couple of thoughts. I know we went a little bit long in our conversation, but I just felt it was the important thing to do, and get this book, read it. There's a lot to digest in it, and it'll help you make sense of things, because it comes down to the fundamental reality. Thomas Sowell wrote a book too called Conflict of Visions. Once you understand there's a conflict of visions, the people who believe that human beings have dignity, but they're limited, they're broken, they're going to demand a different government than those who believe that human beings are sinless and infinite in whatever they can do. Those are the two visions of humanity today. And you would think the second one, which sounds so glowing and utopian and everything, would be the way to go, except it always produces tyranny, because the one thing it does not take into account is reality. So a couple of things real quickly, but before I do that, I do want to again point out to you that we've got this great event coming up, the Pastor's Appreciation Luncheon, Thursday, October 29th. 10 a.m. to 2 p.m., and it's going to be at First Baptist Church of Glenarden in their ministry center. That's 3600 Brightseat Road, Landover, Maryland. Parking is free, and again, like we talked about at the beginning of the show with Dr. Tony Evans, he's going to be there as our keynote speaker. He's of the urban alternative, and he's going to be talking about what it means to be unleashed. When you actually are part of God's kingdom, and then God's kingdom actually works in and through you to others. He can also be heard, Dr. Evans can be heard weekdays at 9:30 a.m. on WAVA. So a few final thoughts. We've got about 3 minutes because we went a little bit long, but here's some things. If you were really listening to what we were talking about, and this will be deepened in your research if you get the book, The War on Reality. Number one, reality is received, not invented. The truth does not become true because we believe it, feel it, vote for it, or demand it. A biblical worldview begins with the recognition that God creates reality. Our task is to discover it, live within it, align ourselves with it, speak truthfully about it. Because reality will always have the last words. It's like saying again, just God's going to have the last word in every one of our lives. Every one of us will stand before him. He's the creator, but he's also the redeemer, and he wants us to have abundant life. That's reality. But it's on his terms. His gracious terms. His self-sacrificial terms. And then the other thing, this is the wisdom of America, because talk about American exceptionalism. Everyone says, oh, Americans are so arrogant. Americans are so arrogant. Well, not really, because the founding fathers said there's human dignity. The French said that too with the French Revolution, but they didn't say, the French Revolution didn't say that human beings were depraved and fallen. And the founders said, no, no, no, if you're going to get anything right, you've got to both keep the dignity of humanity and the fallenness of humanity in tension, because that's reality. And don't confuse human dignity with human perfectibility. That's, you want to talk about arrogance, but that's Marxist arrogance. Or Islamist arrogance, where we can do what God demands, or what even nature demands, or what reality demands. And I always just say, if you're unsure about this, how many of you were able to fulfill your New Year's Eve resolutions? How many of you had already messed that up by February 2nd? We can't even do what we think we should be doing. But the movements today are just emote your fallenness and just embrace your fallenness. Well, that's the worst thing you can do of all. Compassion without truth isn't love. This is also huge today. Toxic benevolence. I call it, the notion that the government can be benevolent. So benevolent government. You can have a coercive body that can literally take over your life, take your property, take your wealth, even take your life now with the euthanasia movement, the abortion movement. They can take your life. And you're going to say that's the source of benevolence? That's crazy too. So compassion without truth, and then compassion should be freely received and freely given. Truth without love becomes cruelty. Love without truth becomes destructive sentimentality. Boy, do we need to learn that. And the final thing is speak the truth in love, like we say every day, and live. Now, this is probably the thing we should say more. And live like the truth is real. You know, engage, ask questions, test claims, reject falsehood when it benefits your own side. Defend human dignity. Resist ideological fantasy. Because Jesus is the one who says, I am the way, the truth, and the life. So in closing, till we see Jesus face to face, speak the truth in love with humility and grace. Be wise as serpents, harmless as doves. Till next time, God richly bless you. I'm Greg Seltz. Have a great weekend.
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20: With SRN News, I'm Keith Peters in Washington. Progressive lawmakers are looking to crack down on flock cameras. Senators Bernie Sanders, Alexandria Ocasio-Cortez, and Jeff Merkley unveiled legislation to ban federal agencies from using automatic license plate readers. The Ban Flock Act would also pause federal grant funding to state and local governments with contracts with companies like Flock. Attorneys for Tennessee death row inmate Krista Pike said she was unconscious and on a ventilator as of last night. It comes after the failed attempt to execute her earlier this week. In a filing, Pike's lawyers asked for a judge to keep all evidence related to her failed execution. On Wall Street, the Dow by 250 points, the Nasdaq rose 319. More details at srnnews.com.
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22: It is the work of J.D. Payne of the Southern Baptist Convention, and it draws its numbers from the U.S. Religion Census.
0: Payne reports that evangelical Christians are centered in the Southeast and Midwest, with Alabama coming in first, followed by Oklahoma, Mississippi, Arkansas, and Tennessee. The state with the least evangelicals is Utah, where the Mormon Church predominates, followed by Massachusetts, Rhode Island, New Hampshire, and New Jersey. Michael Harrington reporting.
21: A Massachusetts Attorney General's report has found nearly 1,000 children were abused by more than 270 Catholic clerics across three dioceses over roughly a century. The investigation began in 2019 and reviewed more than 300,000 pages of documents. Officials say the most known abuse happened before the year 2002. This is SRN News.
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25: When Paul says, I've become all things to all men, that by all means I might save some, he's talking about find that entry point, recognize the person's culture, their background, their worldview, try to find something through which you can make a connection so that they would best understand the truth about Jesus.
13: The Apostle Paul strove to be culturally relevant, speaking the language of the moment without surrendering the message of eternity. Hi, I'm Philip Keller. It's always a pleasure to have you join us here on Cornerstone Connection with Pastor Gary Hamrick. You know, Paul's desire to be relevant wasn't about blending in. It was about building bridges, looking for some common ground in which to share the gospel. When speaking to the Jews, he spoke of the law. When speaking to Gentiles, he used a different approach. Pastor Gary has more on the subject today as he wraps up his teaching series from the book of Acts. Now, to dive deeper into the messages you're hearing from Pastor Gary on the book of Acts, we want to make sure you have the corresponding study guide. 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
25: Paul's not a politician here. He's a Christian. Not that politicians can't be Christians. Thank God we do have some politicians who are Christians. I'm just saying he doesn't mean it. I've become all things to all people like some kind of a politician. He's a Christian. He's a Jew who is a believing Jew in Jesus and Yeshua as Messiah. And because of his love for Jesus and his love for people, he's constantly looking for ways intentionally to relate to individuals based on where they're coming from, their background, their worldview, their perspective, so that when he finds that entry point, he can then connect them with Jesus in a way that they might be able to more clearly understand. So that's what he means. He's not trying to manipulate people. He's not trying to schmooze people. He's just like, you know what? I've become all things to all people that I might save some. I want to try to be relatable to wherever they are, whatever their background, whatever their cultural experience. I'm going to try to find some entry point that I can connect with so that they might be most persuaded to trust Christ as Savior. Now listen, I hope we all understand the ultimate work of saving someone is the Holy Spirit. So in this passage, the one still behind me on the wall, 1 Corinthians chapter 9, I want you to notice how he does this because it relates to Acts 28. I'll bring it back in a minute. But if you notice here in 1 Corinthians chapter 9, he talks there in verse 20 about appealing to those who are under the law. Now, who are those who are under the law? The Jews. Now, he is a Jew. But he says, I became like my own people. And I used the law, I used the Jewish scriptures. Now, what we would call our Old Testament. But to the Jew, that's their Jewish scriptures. He says, I used the Jewish scriptures to present the Jewish Messiah to Jewish people. And he said, all through the Jewish scriptures, I would use it to help them understand what the prophets said about the Messiah and how Jesus fulfilled these prophecies. So to the Jew, they could get that. It was a point of connection. But then he also says here in 1 Corinthians 9, to those without the law, I became like those without the law. Now, who are the ones without the law? The Gentiles. He says, to the Gentiles, I had a different approach. Because to the Gentile who's never read the Jewish scriptures, it's more difficult to present the Jewish Messiah from Jewish scriptures to Gentiles who have no understanding of either. Now, let me hasten to say, I am not suggesting that the power of God is not effective in His Word by itself. Like, there are times that, you know, you can just simply speak Scripture and God uses it to move in the hearts of people. But at the same time, we have to be aware that there are some people who have no understanding of the Bible at all. And if we, as Christians, with good intention, just start firing off verses, like it may not have a certain connection with them like it would, for example, the Jews who understood Jewish scriptures pointing to a Jewish Messiah. So what does Paul do? Well, by example, we talked about this when we were back in Acts chapter 17. In Acts 17, when Paul was dealing with a bunch of Gentiles in Athens, they had no context about Jewish scripture. They had no understanding of a Jewish Messiah. So what does he do? In Acts 17, Paul shows up at this local marketplace called the Areopagus, some translations call it Mars Hill, where a bunch of Greek philosophers would sit around all day long, you know, drinking Starbucks and contemplating life. And so Paul goes there to them. And in Acts 17, he doesn't crack open the Bible with them. Because these are Greeks, these are Gentiles, these are people who have no understanding of the Jewish scriptures or a Jewish Messiah. What does Paul do? He uses their own cultural experience to connect with them as an entry point. And so the Bible says in Acts 17, he meets with all these philosophers, and they, because this is the Greco-Roman culture, they're polytheistic. They worship a bunch of gods. And they have all these statues to all these gods around. And because they were always afraid of offending a god that they had forgotten, because they have so many, they had actually a statue that just said to an unknown god to cover their bases. That's what Paul used to connect Jesus to them. Not the Bible, not scripture. He says to them, listen, you all are very noble. You're studious, you're philosophers, you're seeking the meaning of life and the importance of life. And I noticed you have all these gods that you worship, all these various statues here. It's commendable. It shows that you have a real heart to connect with a higher being. You know, and he's using language, I'm sure, that would have just been very platonic to connect. But then he points to this one statue to an unknown god. And he says, I notice you have this one statue because there's a God you don't really know. Let me tell you about my Jesus. And when you find Jesus, you will realize all these other statues and all these other gods are irrelevant. And they don't even exist. So let me talk to you about who Jesus is. And that's the point of entry. That's how he connected with them. And in Acts 17, it said, and some believed, and some did not. Just like our story back here in Acts chapter 28. Some believed, some did not. Paul had no illusions that just because he was going to be sharing Jesus that everybody was just going to suddenly get saved. He realized the ultimate work is the Holy Spirit. Some people will respond and some people will not. But he's going to do his part to at least make it possible so that as many as would choose to be saved would be. And I say all this because now when you look back here at our story in Acts chapter 28, all of that was just so that we could see a better perspective here in Acts chapter 28, because this is exactly what he's doing now with these Jewish leaders who have come to see him in his home under house arrest. Paul doesn't know if maybe the trial isn't going to go well and he's going to be executed then. So he's like, I'm taking every opportunity to meet with people here in my house under house arrest here in Rome, because I still want as many people to come to know Jesus. So he gathers the Jewish leaders, and I'm going to put two verses up on the screen from our story, Acts 28, verses 23 and 24. Look at these verses. So when they had appointed him a day, when they made an appointment with Paul, many came to him at his lodging, to whom he explained and solemnly testified of the kingdom of God, persuading them concerning Jesus from both the law of Moses and the prophets from morning till evening. You think my sermons are long? Morning till evening.
2: 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Now with some great practical advice about how to get conversations about Jesus going, here's Pastor Gary Hamrick with the rest of today's Cornerstone Connection message, being relatable for Christ.
25: But notice, from both the law of Moses and the prophets, that's what he used to try to persuade them. Remember who his audience is? Who's his audience right here? The Jewish leaders. So what is he going to use to help them understand about the truth of Jesus? Their own scriptures. The law of Moses, that's the first five books of our Bible. The prophets, that's basically the rest. There's poetic books in there too, but he's basically using the sum total of the Jewish scriptures to help them see how the prophecies about Messiah all through the Jewish scriptures pointed to Jesus, and that he fulfilled them all. Graham Scroggie once said, you cut the Bible anywhere and it bleeds. Because everything about the Bible is really about Jesus. And Paul used the Jewish scriptures to convince his Jewish audience about a Jewish Messiah who came to die for the sins of the entire world, both Jew and Gentile. And some believed. Look at the next verse, verse 24. And some were persuaded by the things which were spoken, and some disbelieved. Some believed, some disbelieved. Same as in Acts 17. Some believed, some didn't believe. That's true of wherever God crosses our path with someone. Sometimes they will believe, sometimes they won't. But I'd rather be faithful to look for an entry point where God has crossed my paths with individuals so that even if only 10% believe, that's better than 100% who won't believe because nobody told them. So how can we look for those same opportunities to be used by God to just help people understand, finding that entry point? Now listen, I'm going to tell you, because I want to bring this home in a very practical way. I'm going to tell you the question that I use. Okay, you can have a different question or to find the entry point. Here's the question I use. When I have casual contact, it's not the first thing I say to somebody, but you know, after a few casual you know, comments and getting to know somebody. Somebody comes to work on my house and, you know, we have some chit chat, and then, or, you know, I meet somebody, you know, somewhere or whatever. And after a little bit of conversation, here's usually the question I will ask. Hey, do you go to church anywhere? That's the question I ask. It's a little less intimidating than, are you a Christian? Do you know Jesus? Do you follow Jesus? Now, listen, do whatever the Lord tells you. But for me, it's a little less confrontational. Hey, do you go to church anywhere? Now, if they say yes, my next question is, oh, where do you go? And sometimes I go, Cornerstone, you look familiar. but I'll ask, where do you go? And, you know, and sometimes they'll tell me and I'll be like, hey, good church. Hey, that's great. How long have you been, you know, following Christ? Because I want to know, because you could be a professional churchgoer and not be a Christian. So I'm like, yeah, you know, so that leads to the second question. Or they might say, yeah, I go to the Church of Jesus Christ of Latter-day Saints. Oh, we're having a longer conversation now. Because your Jesus is not my Jesus. And so we gotta close that gap. So that's the entry point, though. Or sometimes they'll say, no, I don't go to church. My next question is, why not? And it's interesting. Sometimes you find that people say they've had bad experiences at churches. That's very common. You know, well, I went to this church and this happened and that happened, or this person did that. And you know, then I will usually say to them, well, I know a pretty good church if you might want to try again. But I don't want them to be a professional churchgoer. I just am trying to take little baby steps to get them to hear about Christ. And if right there they tell me in some way, I had a bad experience in church, I don't go to church any longer, then I'll turn the conversation to, well, you know, what's more important is that you know Jesus in a personal way. How's that going for you? How's your life? You know, it's amazing how often some people will open up right there and they'll just be like, you know, my wife was just diagnosed with cancer. I don't know what's going on. And these are, listen, please don't misunderstand me. I'm not looking for entry points for any manipulation. I'm looking for entry points to build some kind of connection so that somebody then, from their perspective, can realize why they need Jesus. But until I ask a few questions and get to know somebody, I don't understand what their life story is enough, and they don't think, therefore, that I even care. I care enough to ask enough. If I get pushback, I know when to stop. But this is important because there might be a reason why our paths have intersected. I don't do that with every single person I meet, but there are definite times I'm prompted by the Lord to just ask that simple question. Get to know their story. Where are they with faith? Where are they with the Lord? And then here's the other thing. Find whatever question works for you. That one works for me. The other thing I would say is we just need to be observant to people around us. Just observe. Just stop. Stop with your face like this, all right? And your phone, and look up. And like actually start noticing people around you. Because there might be something obvious and the Lord will tap your heart about why you need to have conversation with them. I'll give you a quick example, and then we got to pray and close. I was sitting, this is a little while ago, I was sitting in an airport. I was by myself flying somewhere, I don't remember where. I was sitting at the gate ready to get my flight, and there was, you know, a lot of people sitting at the gate ready for the doors to be open of the airplane. And this lady not too far from me was on her phone. And the conversation turned dreadful in some way because she started weeping. She started getting very emotional. Whatever the conversation was, somebody was hurt, somebody was dying, something terrible was happening. And I'm sitting there and I'm just, you know, minding my own business. But, you know, I can't help but notice her emotion. And I sense the Lord saying, go talk to her. Now, I'm about ready to admit something, and don't judge me because you're going to think, well, you're Pastor Gary. I can't believe this. I didn't want to talk to a soul. There are times that we all get like that. Even Pastor Gary gets like this, where I'm just like, I'm talked out. I don't want to talk to another person. I want to get on this plane. I want to buckle my seat. I want to look straight ahead. I don't want to have any conversation with anybody. Come on. Can you, anybody relate to this at all? Okay. Thank you. I'm going to start a support group this afternoon. But the Lord kept prompting me, like, go talk to her. So she finished the phone call, and I moved over a couple
3: chairs to be closer to her. And I said, I apologize if you feel like I'm intruding right now. But I couldn't help but overhear your conversation. And you're pretty distraught. And I just want to know if I can pray for you. So I didn't lead with a question like, what church you go to? You know, there are different, like, now be sensitive to the moment. Like, use a little discernment. But wherever that question leads is going to give me the next direction from the Lord. Can I pray for you? Because she might have said, no, thank you, mind your business. Could have gone that way. Here's how it went. She said, would you give me just a minute? And she called back her daughter. I found out she was talking to, who had just gotten terrible news. And she said, you're never going to believe this. God just sent somebody to pray with me. Her daughter had asked the Lord on the phone, send somebody to be with my mom. Oof. This happened a few years ago, and it still is like, touches me. Just the thought, like, Lord, you cared so much about her. In that moment, just be faithful. You know, I prayed for her. She said, thank you so much. And then I did ask, where are you with the Lord? And she said, you know, I have not really had a, I've heard about Jesus. I've had a relationship with him. I haven't been really walking closely with him. And she said, the news has made me now. I got to get right with him again. I said, why don't I pray with you about that too? So that was the second prayer. Friends, there's a Caesar's household for you and me. It's every door God opens, and it's potentially everyone you come in contact with. So we have to find that entry point, what's relatable to that person, and then just take those little baby steps and trust the Lord for the rest. Paul sets the example. He saw every open door as his mission field, and every person he encountered as a divine appointment. And even if only 10% respond to Jesus, as I said, that's better than 100% who don't because they never heard. So may God use us in a similar way.
2: Thanks so much for being here with us for today's Cornerstone Connection. It's been such a wonderful journey through the book of Acts. I hope you've enjoyed listening as much as we've enjoyed sharing it with you. Pastor Gary has taken some time out of his schedule to join me in the studio. Gary, we've made it to the end of another series here. As we wrap up the book of Acts, I wanted to focus on the overall theme of the book, which was the disciples putting into action the Great Commission and spreading the gospel to all nations. For listeners, what is one practical way to go forth from this series and, in that same power of the Spirit, take the gospel to their sphere of influence with boldness?
3: Well, one of my favorite verses in the entire book of Acts is Acts 4:13. Now, let me set it up before I quote it. Peter and John have been arrested for preaching the gospel. The religious leaders of the day who did not believe that Jesus was the Messiah just wanted to silence Peter and John for preaching the gospel. But at the end of the day, here's Acts 4:13. It says, when they saw the courage of Peter and John and realized that they were unschooled, ordinary men, they were astonished and they took note that these men had been with Jesus. I just love that verse because it just tells us that God uses ordinary people for extraordinary things. And Peter and John were just, I mean, these guys were just your average everyday guys, and yet God used them in wonderful ways. And it wasn't that they had all this great, you know, pedigree, or they had all this great experience, or they had, you know, all this great notoriety. It's just that they were unschooled, ordinary guys, but that the religious leaders saw, they took note that these guys had been with Jesus. So my encouragement to people is a practical way that you can just take the gospel to your sphere of influence. Just be you. I mean, just no matter who you are or where you live or where you go to work or where you go to school, just be you and let people see that you have been with Jesus. That will draw them into a relationship with Jesus when they observe your life. So God takes unschooled, ordinary people. That's what I love. And he uses them for his glory.
2: Amen. And being unschooled and being with Jesus for us is just being in the Word.
3: Yeah, that's right. And that's how we develop our relationship with Christ. We got to stay in the Word. We got to feed on Scripture and then just let Jesus shine out of our lives.
2: Okay. Well, it wouldn't be ending a series without a little fun.
3: All right. Let's do it.
2: So with the remaining time left, I promised at the beginning of the series we'd hear more about your

0: 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We can just keep going.
1: All right.
0: All right, Gary. Well, once again, thanks for sharing your insight with us today and throughout this series. I look forward to us sitting down again real soon and talking about Romans.
1: Yep.
0: 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And that's going to do it for today's program. Join us next time when Pastor Gary Hamrick kicks off his teaching series from the book of Romans. Now for Pastor Gary and all of us here at Cornerstone Connection, I'm Philip Keller saying God bless you and thanks for listening. Cornerstone Connection is a production of Cornerstone Chapel, Leesburg, Virginia.

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1: You have beautiful feet. Hey, it's Michael Woolworth with Bible League International, and Isaiah 52 says it best. 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Good news, you've blessed more than 1,000 waiting believers, and that includes Praveen, a former Hindu in India, Miriam, a widow faced with raising 3 children in a refugee camp in Malawi, and Andrea in South America, whose family, part of a religious cult, shunned her. 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
3: With SRN News, I'm Keith Peters in Washington. Progressive lawmakers are looking to crack down on flock cameras. Senators Bernie Sanders, Alexandria Ocasio-Cortez, and Jeff Merkley unveiled legislation to ban federal agencies from using automatic license plate readers. The Ban Flock Act would also pause federal grant funding to state and local governments with contracts with companies like Flock. Attorneys for Tennessee death row inmate Krista Pike said she was unconscious and on a ventilator as of last night. It comes after the failed attempt to execute her earlier this week. In a filing, Pike's lawyers asked for a judge to keep all evidence related to her failed execution. On Wall Street, the Dow by 250 points, the Nasdaq rose 319. More details at srnnews.com.
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9: Now, the culture that we live in says you can divorce for any reason at all. Any reason you want. You can divorce for no reason at all. You can just say, I don't want to be married anymore. I just want to be single now. I don't want to be in this marriage. And you can get a divorce. But as Christians, we live by a different standard than the culture. We live by a higher standard. We're not to be conformed to the world and conform to the culture when it comes to marriage.
10: I once went ziplining over a state border, and I signed a contract that basically said that once I crossed the border, I had to zip line back, unless something extreme happened, of course, but I was always in for a ride no matter what. In today's message, Pastor Dan says that even though the world says that divorce is permissible for any reason or no reason, Christians have a different and higher standard for divorce. Infidelity and death are the two reasons for two people to break wedlock. Other than that, buckle up and enjoy the ride. Now here's Pastor Dan in the book of 1 Corinthians chapter 7 for today's edition of Ring of Truth.

0: God made man at the beginning of creation, day six of the creation account in Genesis. And notice verse 4 again, God made them male and female. God made man with only two genders. And God determined their gender. Man does not choose his gender. So there's a whole lot of things packed into this one little statement that Jesus makes in verse 4. And let me say also, if you do not believe the creation account in the book of Genesis, and you do not believe that there was a literal Adam and Eve, and that this Adam and Eve were the first two people created by God at the beginning of the creation, on day six of the creation, if you don't believe there are only two genders, male and female, and that God determines a person's gender, then your views contradict Jesus. Your views contradict Jesus. And one of you is right. And one of you is wrong. You both can't be right. And only one of you was actually there at the beginning when man was created. Only one of you saw it firsthand. One of you was not there. And only one of you is the creator. The other is the created. So who are you going to believe? Who do you think is right? So verse 5 of Matthew 19. He goes on now, for this reason, a man shall leave his father and mother and be joined to his wife, and the two shall become one flesh. So then, they are no longer two, but one flesh. Therefore, what God has joined together, let no man separate. Jesus quotes Genesis chapter 2. He goes all the way back to the creation account to give his explanation of marriage here. He gives a definition of marriage, and he tells us here in these verses that God created marriage, and that marriage is a covenant that is meant to be permanent. What God has joined together, let no man separate. Once it's joined together, it's a permanent, lifelong covenant. Verse 7, well, they said to him, why then did Moses command, note that word command, command to give a certificate of divorce and put her away? And Jesus said to them, Moses, because of the hardness of your hearts, permitted you to divorce. Note the word permitted. He permitted you to divorce your wives, but from the beginning, it was not so. Moses did not command divorce. Moses permitted divorce. Divorce was not God's original intent. He says, but from the beginning, it was not so. That was not the intention for marriage. Marriage was meant to be a lifelong commitment. So divorce was not God's original intent. It was a concession due to sin and the hardness of hearts. The hardness of a heart that can result when there is sexual immorality or sexual unfaithfulness in a marriage. God understands that when that covenant, that bond between a husband and wife is violated and broken by sexual sin, by adultery, for example, that that can be something that is just too hard to recover from. And so there's a hardness that can happen. He's not saying that the hardness is wrong, the hardness of heart. He's acknowledging that when that marriage covenant is violated in that way, that that can just be too hard for a person to overcome in their heart. And that's why God provided this concession and permitted divorce. Didn't command divorce in that situation, but permitted divorce, because he understands the way that that violation impacts the covenant. Now, Jesus clearly states when divorce is permitted in verse 9. And I say to you, whoever divorces his wife except for sexual immorality, so that's the exception right there, except for sexual immorality and marries another commits adultery, and whoever marries her who is divorced commits adultery. So the only biblical grounds for divorce is when a spouse commits sexual immorality. And we've talked about that term sexual immorality before. It's the Greek word porneia. It's a very, very broad term that includes many kinds of sexual sin. So when there's sexual sin, a person is permitted to divorce. They're not commanded to divorce, but they are permitted to divorce and free to remarry. Again, God recognizes that that kind of betrayal can be just too difficult for someone to overcome. It's too much to ask, and that person can be free now to divorce and remarry because of the sexual sin that was committed against them, violation against them. Now, please hear me. The person who committed the sexual immorality is not free to remarry. The guilty person is not free to remarry. Only the innocent person who was sinned against. Now, in 1 Corinthians 7, Paul will give us a second condition when divorce is permissible for the Christians. So you can go back to 1 Corinthians 7, and we'll get to that second condition in a few moments in our study. Now, the culture that we live in says you can divorce for any reason at all, any reason you want. You can divorce for no reason at all. You can just say, I don't want to be married anymore. I just want to be single now. I don't want to be in this marriage. And you can get a divorce. But as Christians, we live by a different standard than the culture. We live by a higher standard. We're not to be conformed to the world and conform to the culture when it comes to marriage. One reason we as Christians have a higher view of marriage than the culture is because the marriage relationship between a man and a woman reflects the relationship between Jesus Christ and his church. It's a reflection of Jesus Christ and his church. The Bible describes Jesus as the groom and the church as his bride. And Jesus as our groom, he as our husband, if you will, he sticks with us through thick and thin. Good times and bad. Rich or poor. Sickness and health. Jesus promises that he will never leave us or forsake us, no matter what may come our way. Jesus does not give up on our relationship. And he doesn't say, you know what, I don't think I want to be your Lord and Savior anymore. I'm just tired of this relationship. You're always letting me down. You're always failing. You're never doing what you say you're going to do, and I'm sick of it, and I want to go meet a younger, prettier church. He doesn't give up on us. Aren't you glad for that? Aren't you glad that Jesus is faithful to his commitment to you? And our marriages are a reflection of Jesus Christ and his church, and Jesus is in it to win it. He's not going to quit. He's not going to give up, no matter what. So now look at verse 11. Paul goes on here. So he says, you know, a wife is not to depart from her husband, a husband is not to depart from her wife. And then he says in verse 11, but even if she does depart, if she does divorce, let her remain unmarried or be reconciled to her husband, and a husband is not to divorce his wife. If a Christian chooses to divorce his or her spouse, and it's not because of sexual sin in the marriage, it's not because her spouse or his spouse has committed adultery, they divorce for some other reason, any other reason other than sexual sin, other than adultery, they have two options as a Christian. They can reconcile with their spouse, or, Paul says, you should remain unmarried. You're not free to marry another person if you divorce and it's not over sexual sin such as adultery. You're not free to marry another person. You're not free to live like a single person. You can't start going on dates. You can't create a profile on a dating app hoping to find someone else. You're to remain unmarried. or be reconciled to your spouse. Again, as Christians, we live by a higher standard than the culture. And I would say the Word of God is real clear here when it comes to divorce and remarriage for Christians.
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0: Now, beginning in verse 12, Paul addresses the question of a believer married to a non-believer. This, again, was a question that the Corinthians had for Paul, looking for clarification, looking for guidance when a believer is married to an unbeliever. So what is the scenario here? Well, the Bible tells us that a believer is not to marry an unbeliever. So what this is referring to is you've got two unbelievers that get married, and then one of them becomes a Christian. One of them gets saved after they're married. So now you've got a Christian who's married to a non-Christian, a believer married to a non-believer. What then? That's their question. Does that believer stay in that marriage, or does that believer have the freedom to divorce their non-believing spouse now that they're a believer and they're married to this non-believer? Are they free to divorce? What should they do? That's the question Paul answers in verse 12. Look at verse 12. He begins now, verse 12, by saying, "But to the rest, I, not the Lord, say." Now just stop right there. What does Paul mean by this? Well, let me tell you what Paul does not mean. Paul does not mean that he is contradicting what the Lord says about this. Paul is not saying, well, you know, the Lord has his opinion about this. Let me share with you my opinion. You know, this is what Jesus thinks, but this is what I really think about this whole thing. Paul is saying here that this is an issue that Jesus Christ did not directly address during his ministry. Jesus did not ever teach on a Christian married to a non-Christian and what that Christian should do. He never taught on that. Jesus did not need to address the issue of a Christian married to a non-Christian. He didn't need to address it because it wasn't a thing during his earthly ministry. It became a thing once the gospel spread throughout the Roman Empire and went to places like Corinth, where you have all of these, you know, pagan idol worshipers, and then they start getting saved, and you've got some people that were formerly pagan idol worshipers. They're married to a pagan idol worshiper. They get saved. Their spouse is still a pagan idol worshiper. Well, what do I do? Like, do I stay in this marriage? Can I divorce my spouse? Because he's an idol worshiper. I'm sure this question came up quite a bit in places like Corinth. And so Paul is now addressing this issue. And it's an issue, again, that Jesus never directly addressed during his ministry. That's what Paul is getting at here when he says, "But to the rest I, not the Lord, say." The Lord didn't speak on this subject, so I am. Now look down at verse 25 for me. In verse 25, he says, "Now concerning virgins," or unmarried girls, "I have no commandment from the Lord, yet I give judgment as one whom the Lord in his mercy has made trustworthy." Paul is not giving his personal opinion here when he states these things. He's giving us instructions as an apostle under apostolic authority. And he says in verse 25 that the Lord has made him trustworthy. What Paul says on these matters is absolutely trustworthy, even though it's something that Jesus himself did not directly teach on. Paul was, in a sense, an authorized spokesperson for Jesus Christ, and his words are inspired words from the Lord, and they are just as authoritative as the words that are in red in the gospel, because what Paul writes here is also part of the inspired word of God. So it's not less inspired, it's not less authoritative, it's equally as authoritative as the words of Jesus, because it's the word of God. If you're taking notes, you can jot down 2 Peter chapter 3. 2 Peter chapter 3. And in the first few verses of chapter 3, Peter speaks of the wisdom of God that was given to Paul, that Paul then wrote in his epistles. So Peter acknowledges that what Paul wrote, he received from God. And then in that same passage in 2 Peter chapter 3, Peter compares Paul's letters to the, quote, other scriptures. And that's a technical term that he uses there. The scriptures was a name for the inspired word of God. And he says that Paul's letters are scripture too, just like the, quote, other scriptures. And this is before the canon of the New Testament is even complete. And already there's this internal evidence within the canon of Scripture. Before the canon of Scripture of the New Testament is complete, Paul's writings were already considered Holy Scripture, already considered God's Word and not Paul's Word. And so what Paul says here is authoritative. And another verse for you on this, if you're taking notes, 1 Corinthians chapter 14, verse 37. There Paul says, the things which I write to you are the commandments of the Lord. The things I write to you are the commandments of the Lord. And so Paul addresses something here that Jesus never addressed in his earthly ministry. Jesus never taught on this subject. But Paul's teachings are the word of God. His teachings are equally as authoritative. They're not less authoritative. They're equally authoritative. Now, why do I take us down this rabbit trail? Here's why. Because an objection that you will sometimes hear, especially in recent years, especially from progressives, is, well, Jesus never specifically condemned X, so Christians shouldn't either. Have you ever heard something like that? Or Jesus never said that that was wrong. Or did Jesus ever condemn that? Well, then I don't think Christians should either. Jesus didn't make a big deal out of that behavior. So why is the church making a big deal out of it? Well, there's actually a lot of things that Jesus never actually addressed directly. But Jesus did commission the apostles to teach with his authority. And what the apostles wrote, like Paul, is equally as authoritative. So the argument that, well, Jesus never condemned this, therefore Christians shouldn't either. Well, the New Testament does condemn it. And the New Testament writers are equally as authoritative. They're writing the words of God. They're equally as authoritative in what they wrote. So, verse 12. But to the rest I, not the Lord, say, if any brother has a wife who does not believe, and she is willing to live with him, let him not divorce her. And a woman who has a husband who does not believe, if he is willing to live with her, let her not divorce him. Again, you know, this is a pagan culture. They're idol worshipers. Someone gets saved after they're married already, but their spouse remains an unbeliever, a non-Christian. If that unbelieving spouse is willing to stay married to the Christian, well, then that Christian should stay in the marriage. If the unbelieving spouse says, sure, babe, if you want to go to church, that's fine. If you want to be a Christian, I don't care, that's fine. You want to read your Bible today, that's fine with me. I'm not interested in that, but if you enjoy that, I'm happy for you. Go ahead. You can be a Christian. And if they're willing to stay in the marriage, well, then that Christian should stay in the marriage then. Now look at verse 14. Paul goes on and says, for the unbelieving husband is sanctified by the wife, and the unbelieving wife is sanctified by the husband. Otherwise, your children would be unclean, but now they are holy. The believing spouse sanctifies their unbelieving spouse. Now, that does not mean the unbelieving spouse is saved, automatically saved because they're married to a believer. That unbeliever needs to repent of their sins and trust in Christ to be saved like anyone else. But he says they're sanctified. They're sanctified by the believing spouse. What does that mean? That means they will experience God's grace and God's blessings that God is pouring out on their believing spouse. They will also enjoy some of the blessings that God is pouring out upon their believing spouse. And so that unbeliever is benefiting from being married to a believer. They're getting some of that blessing on them. It's kind of like secondhand smoke, you know, sort of. Maybe not, but, you know. Now, I'll give you an Old Testament example of this. In the Old Testament, Potiphar's home was blessed because Joseph managed his household. In fact, it says Genesis chapter 39, verse 5. Genesis 39, 5. The Lord blessed Potiphar's house for Joseph's sake, because Joseph was there.
3: He asked me how I know, and I say it rings truer than the finest crystal.
4: 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Once again, that number is 410-491-4592. 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
5: With SRN News, I'm Keith Peters in Washington. The government's always closely watched monthly jobs report is out, and it has missed expectations. The Bureau of Labor Statistics says 29,000 non-farm payroll jobs were created in September, down from the 162,000 seen in August. Most analysts were expecting today's number to come in at right about 84,000. Attorneys for Tennessee death row inmate Krista Pike say she was unconscious and on a ventilator as of last night. It comes after the failed attempt to execute her earlier this week. In a filing, Pike's lawyer has asked a judge to keep all evidence related to her failed execution. They added her medical team is working to save her life and her arms are swollen and blistered. More details at SRNNews.com.
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11: You know, when I think of somebody who prepared for his journey to heaven without any regrets, I think about Abraham. 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Moses writes, and Abraham breathed his last and died at a ripe old age, an old man and satisfied with life.
12: 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You know, none of us can know for certain how much time we have here on earth. Some of us, like Abraham, will live to a ripe old age, while others may be called away sooner. So how should we live each day knowing that it might just be our last? Today on Pathway to Victory, Dr. Robert Jeffress explains what we can be doing right now to prepare for our own journey to heaven. But first, let's take a moment to hear some important ministry updates.
11: Thanks, David, and welcome again to Pathway to Victory. Let me start today with a question. If you were packing your bags for an exotic vacation, you'd spend a lot of time doing research and packing every necessary item in your luggage. So,
10: Why is it that few people spend a lot of time packing their bags for their eternal home? Well, that's our topic today. This is critically important because our time on earth is limited. I often think of a dear friend of mine who's in heaven now. When I knew him, back in his mid-60s, I walked into his office one day and saw his blackboard just covered in chalk marks. I asked him, "What in the world are those?" He said, "The Bible says I'll likely live to about 70. So every one of those marks is a day I have left before God calls me home. And each morning I walk in and erase one." Well, the day after his 70th birthday, he started making new marks. Still counting, still living on borrowed time. And now that I've reached 70 myself, I understand it. Every morning is a gift. And that's what motivated me to write 7 lessons from my 70 years. This is the very last time I'll mention this offer, so please get in touch today. It's yours when you give a generous gift to support the ministry of Pathway to Victory. Okay, it's time to turn our attention to the Word of God. As we answer this important question, how can I prepare for my journey to heaven? Now today, let's look at the fourth way to prepare for heaven, and that is, make the most of your time on earth. Make the most of your time on earth. God has allotted a different number of years and days for every one of us in this life, and yet we talk about people's average lifespan. In Psalm 90, Moses said there's an average lifespan for most people. Now, Moses beat it. He lived to be 120 years of age. And yet in Psalm 90, verses 10 and 12, he said, 70 years are given us, and some may even live to 80. But even the best of these years are often empty and filled with pain. Soon they disappear, and we are gone. Verse 12, teach us to number our days and recognize how few they are. Help us to spend them as we should. Paul said it this way in Ephesians 5, 15 and 16. He said, be careful how you walk, not as unwise men, but as wise, making the most of your time because the days are evil. In the Bible, the word walk was an analogy for how you live your life. He said, be very careful how you live your life in light of how short time is. Make the most of your time. Number 5, to prepare for your journey to heaven, minimize your pre-departure regrets. Have you ever had this experience? You're at the departure gate getting ready to get on a plane and you remember something you should have done. I should have stopped the newspaper. I should have stopped the mail. I should have packed a warmer coat or an extra pair of socks. You know what I'm talking about. You wish you had done something, but it's too late. Now, those kind of regrets are minimal. They have no lasting consequences. But to come to the end of your life ready to enter into heaven with regrets, that's a whole different story. As a pastor, I've had the experience many times of sitting with Christians who were about to die and listening them to lament their regrets in life. Relationships they wish they had maximized, relationships they wish they hadn't broken, opportunities they should have taken advantage of. You know, regrets are like a cancer. They eat at the very soul of our being. And there's certainly no way to spend your final days here on earth. How can you make sure that you don't end your life with a long list of regrets? You know, one of the best resolves you can make is right now, to focus on those things you believe God would have you to do, regardless of how long He has left for you here on earth. I've encouraged you to engage in an exercise that I think really would honor God. That is, think through 5 major areas of your life: your relationship with God, your relationship to your family, your relationship with friends, your career, your finances. And then draw a column like this, and ask God to help you identify what 3 things would you like to accomplish in each of these areas of your life before you go to heaven. Take an hour sometime this week.
11: and take time to fill out what are the three things God would like me to concentrate on the remaining years that I have. That's what Paul had in mind in Ephesians 5 when he said, live your life with a sense of purpose. Don't be vague. Oh, I want to be a better person. I want to be happier. Don't be vague, but firmly grasp what you know to be the will of God for your life. Regarding your mate and your family, resolve, I will appreciate, enjoy, and value the mate God gave me. Regarding your children, resolve, I will endeavor to point my children to Christ, to earn their respect, and to celebrate their uniqueness. Or with your friends, resolved, I will treasure my friendships by praying for and spending time with those people who enrich my life. Or when it comes to your career, resolved, I will choose a life work that utilizes my giftedness and my passions. When it comes to your finances, resolved, I will make sure that my finances are in order and my family is provided for when I die. Or here's one general one that really crosses a number of areas. Resolved, I will ask forgiveness from anyone I have wronged so that when I'm gone, they will always remember I tried to make things right. You know, one way to minimize your regrets in life is to focus right now on what God would have you spend the rest of your life doing. But part of dealing with regrets is going back to past mistakes and dealing with those as well. You know, mistakes can't be erased from our life, can they? Have you discovered life has no rewind button on it? The fact is, you can't erase your past mistakes. You can ask for God's forgiveness for them, from them, but you can't erase your mistakes. But you can allow whatever mistakes you've made in the past to be a stepping stone to make significant changes right now in your life that will affect your tomorrow and your eternity. That's the way to deal with past mistakes so that you don't have any regrets. You can't erase them, but use those mistakes as a stepping stone to allow you to change your tomorrow and your forever. Whenever I think about that truth, I think of the remarkable story of a Swedish chemist named Alfred Nobel. Alfred Nobel made a fortune by discovering that you could stabilize liquid nitroglycerin with a compound. And so he created this substance. It was really a paste that came from very volatile liquid nitroglycerin and this compound. And he had a new name for this paste he created. He called it dynamite. And Alfred Nobel planned for this explosive to be used in construction, the building of canals and roads, or in mining operations. Little did he know what would be the first use of dynamite, and that would be to kill millions of people in warfare. In 1888, Alfred Nobel's brother Ludwig suddenly died. But French newspapers made a mistake, and instead of printing Ludwig's Nobel's obituary, they accidentally printed the obituary for Alfred Nobel. And so Alfred Nobel had the unique experience of reading his own obituary in the newspaper. And as he read it, he realized what he would be reminded for. In fact, in the obituary, it used the term, he was a merchant of death. Not wanting to be remembered for that, Alfred Nobel made the decision to change his life at that point. He took his fortune and spent the rest of his time devoted to improving life on earth through the humanities and through science. And he created the awards that we still know today as the Nobel Peace Prize. Alfred Nobel couldn't erase his past, but he decided to use whatever regrets he had to make changes in his life today that would affect his tomorrow and his eternity. You know, you and I won't have the fame or fortune of Alfred Nobel, but we can exercise the same principle. Whatever regrets, mistakes you've made in the past, you can't eliminate them, but you can use them to change your tomorrow and your forever. You know, when Paul came to the end of his life, he didn't come to the end of his life without any mistakes. He had made terrible mistakes. He had blasphemed the name of God and persecuted Christians. He didn't come to the end of his life without mistakes, but he came to the end of his life without any regrets. In 2 Timothy 4:7, as he prepared for his execution, he said to Timothy, "I have fought the good fight. I have finished the course, and I have kept the faith." Finally, to prepare for your journey to heaven, take care of the practical matters before you depart. Take care of practical matters before you depart. One last item to check off on your to-do list before you depart this world is to make sure that those you care about most are adequately provided for. You know, Isaiah the prophet came to King Hezekiah with a sobering message. He said in 2 Kings 20 verse 1, "Set your house in order, Hezekiah, for you shall die and not live." That's pretty good advice for all of us. Set your house in order, for you are going to die. The fact is, just like Isaiah said to Hezekiah, you are going to die. I mean, do you understand that? You are going to die. Why don't you say that with me? I'm going to die. I am going to die. Here's a happy Christmas thought. Let's say it again. I am going to die. Tony Campolo says it well. He said, one day you're going to die. They're going to take you to the cemetery, drop you in a ditch, throw dirt in your face, and then go back to the church and eat potato salad. It's true. Now, here's the question. After your family has finished the potato salad, what are they going to do? Do they know exactly what to do? Audrey Hendel wrote about her husband, Jim, who was a CPA and a certified financial planner. A few years before he died, her husband, Jim, wrote an article on how to leave your financial house in order for your family. 1 Timothy 5:8 was the basis for his article. Paul said, "If anyone does not provide for his own, especially for those of his household, he has denied the faith and is worse than an unbeliever." You know, men especially, providing for your household means more than earning a living and making sure they have their needs while you're alive. It means making sure they're cared for after you're dead so that they know exactly what to do. In that article, Jim Hendel advised that husbands or families put together a notebook that contains the vital information your loved ones are going to need when you go, listing bank accounts, investments, passwords to computers, information about your obituary, what you would like them to remember, any ideas you have about your memorial service, so that when your family is overcome with grief, they won't be in a panic trying to find things and make important decisions. Jim Hendel died, and he left such a notebook for his wife, Audrey. She said she took that notebook into their attorney. He looked through this and said, "I have never seen anything like this before." Audrey wrote, "My husband Jim demonstrated love, godly character, and integrity by leaving a part of himself in this book. I have never felt abandoned or insecure. My husband took good care of us in his life and is still taking care of us in his death." Do that for your family. You won't regret it. By the way, do you know the most foundational thing you can do to set your house in order for your departure? Make sure you have a will. Did you know 64% of Americans have no will? 64%. Guess what? If you die without a will, you don't get to say what happens to your money. You know who determines what happens to your money? It's not your family either. The government tells you what's going to happen to your money when you die, either by state regulation and law or by the federal income tax code. Does anybody here want the government telling your family what to do with your money? That's why you need a will. And by the way, make sure that will reflects your values. You know, when my dad was preparing to die, he wrote out his will. In fact, Doug, your dad, Jack, was instrumental in helping him compose his will. And my dad said, "This will is my last will and testimony." And in the preamble of that will, he talked about his salvation experience. and how he came to faith in Christ. He wanted to make sure that we read it, that the attorney read it, that the judge had to read that final testimony of his faith in Christ. But in that will, he not only used words to express what really mattered to him, he did it in what he left behind. And a part of his estate was left to this church that had been so instrumental in his life, his family's life, and in which all three of his kids had come to faith in Christ as well. Make out a will. And when you make that will out, don't forget the church. It's your last way of making sure some of what you've accumulated goes on and on and on and on for eternity. Set your house in order. You know, when I think of somebody who prepared for his journey to heaven without any regrets, I think about Abraham. You know, in Genesis 25:8, we have this word about Abraham's death. Moses writes, "And Abraham breathed his last and died at a ripe old age, an old man and satisfied with life. And he was gathered to his people." Amy, I want you to think about that as an epitaph for my headstone, because that's really a great one, isn't it? Died at a ripe old age, satisfied with life. Abraham was satisfied. He was content. He had no regrets about his past. Not that he didn't make any mistakes. He made some humongous mistakes, but he knew they had been forgiven by God. He died satisfied, without regrets, when it came to his children. He had successfully passed on his faith to his children and to his grandchildren. And he died satisfied about his future. He knew he was headed to be gathered with his people and with his God because of his faith in God's provision for his sin. He died satisfied with life. Are you ready for your journey to that place called heaven? Some of you may say, "Well, Pastor, honestly, I get fearful when I think about not the end result, but the process of getting there to that place called heaven. I'm fearful of death." Whenever I think of the fear of death, I think of the true story of John Todd. John Todd was born in 1800 in Vermont. He spent the first 6 years of his life living in a little hamlet called Killingsworth. When he was 6 years old, John Todd's parents, both of them, died suddenly. He and his siblings had to be parceled out among any relative that would take them. He had a very kind-hearted aunt who agreed to take him and to raise him. So he went to live with her. For the next 15 years, she cared for him just like a mom. When he was 21 years of age, he left home, went to school, prepared for the ministry, became a successful pastor. In his middle age years, he received word that his aunt who had cared for him was about to die. She wrote him a letter and said that even though she was a Christian, she greatly feared death. Moved with compassion, John wrote her back, recounting that night when he, a frightened little boy, was welcomed into the loving and warm home of his aunt. And this is what he wrote to his aunt. "It is now 35 years since I, a little boy of 6, was left quite alone in the world. You sent me word you would give me a home and be a kind mother to me. I have never forgotten the day when I made that long journey of 10 miles to your home. I can still recall my disappointment when instead of coming for me yourself, you sent your servant Caesar to fetch me. I well remember my tears and my anxiety. As perched high on the horse and clinging tight to Caesar, I rode off to my new home. Night fell before we finished the journey, and as it grew dark, I became lonely and afraid. 'Do you think she'll go to bed before I get there?' I asked Caesar anxiously. 'Oh, no,' he said reassuringly. 'She'll sure stay up for you. When we get out of these here woods, you'll see her candle shining in the window.' Presently, we did ride out in the clearing, and there, sure enough, was your candle. I remember you were waiting at the door, that you put your arms close about me, and that you lifted me, a tired and bewildered little boy, down from that horse. You had a big fire burning on the hearth, a hot supper waiting for me on the stove. After supper, you took me to my new room. You heard me say my prayers, and then you sat beside me until I fell asleep. You probably realize why I'm recalling all of this to your memory. Someday soon, God will send for you to take you to a new home. Don't fear the summons, the strange journey, or the dark messenger of death. God can be trusted to do as much for you as you were kind enough to do for me so many years ago. At the end of the road, you will find love and a welcome waiting, and you will be safe in God's care. That's the future God has planned for you. I go, Jesus said, to prepare a place for you. It's a place more magnificent than you could possibly imagine. It's a place where every heartache will be erased and every dream will be fulfilled. It's a place reserved for those who have trusted in Christ as their Savior. It's a place called heaven. My hope and prayer is that God will use today's program to reinforce your confidence in His sovereign plan for you. Yes, our time on earth is short, and it should motivate every one of us to make the most of our remaining days. Along those lines, I was moved to write a personal book for you called Seven Lessons from My 70 Years. Yes, it was concurrent with my 70th birthday and the 30th anniversary for Pathway to Victory. No matter your age, this book is suited for all ages and stages. In fact, it's the perfect gift for the young adult in your life. 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

0: That's P.O. 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Does God still perform miracles today? I'm David J. Mullins. Wishing you a great weekend, then join us for a brand new series about miracles called Divine Invasions. 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The Apostle Paul sailed these waters, walked these streets, and the church was never the same.
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1: See, I want to suggest that knowing God is not a destination. It's not like a merit badge you get. Knowing God is more of a lifestyle. It's a mindset. It's a longing for the things of God. I don't understand it as an experience that is realized or a fact that is obtained or a destination that is secured. To me, it's far more of a daily response, an expression of determination, a submission to God's will. And what that means when you're 12 is different than what it means when you're 22 or 42 or 72. A willingness to submit to the will of God.
0: 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We're so glad you're here to listen. Today's message from Pastor Alan is called, Let's Be God Smart, God's Secrets and Our Insights.
1: The book of Proverbs will provide God's direction, His insight. It's like a leader's training course. It's a guide to how to prosper, how to have a family that flourishes, to help your relationships improve. The book of Proverbs will help you navigate the theater of the absurd. We live in a very, very confusing time. We do. Ungodliness and wickedness and immorality has become so prevalent that the spirit of the world is so real amongst us that things that are just absurd are celebrated as normal. Like, we have people with great education and medical degrees and a lot of influence, a lot of power going, I don't know how to define a woman. I'm like, well, find a farmer. Let's go someplace in the world with less sophistication. They can give you the answer to that. I mean, we're living in this bizarre, and the book of Proverbs will help you navigate. Now, it won't always make it easy because you may find yourself standing against something that has a great deal of cultural momentum, but I would rather be God smart than have my life defined by conventional wisdom. I mean, we're watching some things right now that are not just unsettling, they're indicative of our future. Again, if you know the ending at the beginning, there's some behaviors you can watch and you go, oh, that is not going to end well. That is not going to end well. We are devaluing human life. We are in such a rapid way that I don't know how we escape the judgment of God unless there is a remarkable expression of change in the hearts of God's people. It's staggering to me. We watched a couple of weeks ago, a governor in the United States of America sign a bill that said you could end the life of a child at any point up until the moment of delivery. So filled with a room of people cheering while they signed it, and that's the 10th state to make that statement. Since the Dobbs decision in the Supreme Court that said there was no constitutional right to an abortion, the abortion rates have gone up. And the body of Christ, not the secular culture, the body of Christ is more divided over the topic of abortion than at any time in my lifetime. And the root of that debate at this point in time is women shouldn't have any liability around it. Excuse me. So now we have someone on trial who murdered their children and acknowledges it. And we're ambivalent, we're confused as to how we should respond, how we should feel. Look, it's evil. Amen. The devaluing of human life to the point that now we're not just confused about a child in the womb, now we're confused about children And this isn't new. We shouldn't be surprised. In the last administration, in the last handful of years, more than 400,000 children were trafficked across our border. 400,000. We can't behave like this and think we will miss the judgment of God. We have to use our voices. We were told that it was compassionate to have an open border. We're a nation of immigrants. I'm all for immigration. I truly am. I think immigration is a wonderful thing. But creating a system where hundreds of thousands of children are trafficked is evil. If a baby 2 or 3 weeks or a month or two in front of delivery is not valuable, then close the NIC units. What is wrong with us? The book of Proverbs. We can be God smart if we care enough to read it a chapter a day. Most of the chapters don't have 30 verses in it. 5 minutes will catch almost any chapter in Proverbs if you read it at an average speed. Let's begin to read and say, God, help me grow wiser in your sight. Help me grow wise in your sight. Proverbs 1, verse 23 says, if you had responded to my rebuke, I would have poured out my heart to you and made my thoughts known to you. What an amazing promise. God said, if you'll respond to me, I'll pour out my heart. I'll make my thoughts known to you. That's amazing. God said he'll help us know what he thinks about this world we live in. Most of us have people we care about their opinions, influencers, somebody you follow or listen to or track. You want to know what they think about this or what they think about that. God said he'll pour out his heart to you. He didn't say to PhDs or professional Christians. He said, if you'll respond to my rebuke, that's interesting to me that the trigger that opens the door for God responding to us is we're willing to say, I probably could be different. But since you rejected me when I called, and no one gave heed when I stretched out my hands, since you weren't interested, you were indifferent, since you ignored all my advice and you wouldn't accept my rebuke, I in turn will laugh at your disaster. I will mock when calamity overtakes you. I don't want to live in that place. I don't want to visit that. I don't want that to be my circumstance. Look at chapter 2. If you'll accept my words and store up my commands within you, if you'll turn your ear to wisdom and apply your heart to understanding, then you'll understand the fear of the Lord and find the knowledge of God. For the Lord gives wisdom. He didn't say you earn. He'll give you wisdom. And from his mouth come knowledge and understanding. He holds victory in store for the upright. He's a shield to those whose walk is blameless. He guards the course of the just. He protects the way of his faithful ones. Did you hear the language? If we'll respond to God, he'll hold victory for us. He's a shield for us. He guards us. He protects us. Amen. And what's on the other side of that? Not just freedom, but we'll understand what is right and just and fair. Every good path. I was having a conversation with a friend this week. We were talking about IT and all the changes in AI and tracking and flock cameras and all the stuff. And the comment was, you know, it's really not hard any longer to imagine the world that the Bible describes, where it's easy, we could be shut out of commerce, and that it'll just be simpler. You won't have to worry about your accounts being hacked or your credit card being stolen. You just need a mark, a chip or a mark or some way of identifying yourself, and we'll scan it, and then you've got access to all the marks, all the markets. And then someone made the comment that, well, none of the Christians will do that. And we sat there a minute and I said, well, I don't agree. See, in my opinion, if you won't use your voice and your influence for the kingdom of God now, there's no chance you'll stand up later. Because the pressure will increase. By the time we get to that point, The only way to feed your family will be to participate in the system. The only way to provide for your children or your grandchildren or whoever you feel responsible for will be to participate in the system. I mean, right now there's some ostracism. You might get labeled or you might forfeit something. But that pressure will ratchet up exponentially by the time we get to that place. She's standing for truth. Being God smart is not someplace you arrive at. Just poof. It's because you have a desire in your heart. You've accepted the words of God. You've stored up his commands. You've turned your ear. You've applied your heart. Folks, now is the day, the Bible says, of salvation. Today's the day to choose the Lord. Today's the day to say, God, more than I want to be anything else, I want to be wise in your sight. Today. So, well, I might forfeit. You might. Not just might. You will. Jesus said, I came to bring division, even within households.
0: Before we return to today's message, Pastor Allen wants to share a new book to help you pray for America.
1: I've got a new book. Let's Pray for America. It's 30 prayers to shape our future. It's an election year, lots of voices, a lot of clutter. We always focus on what we can do. Well, I want you to vote, but more importantly, I want you to pray. So we prepared this book to give you 30 prayers to shape these next few weeks, and I believe invite God to shape our future. Take a copy, share it with your friends, order some others. If we'll pray, we'll see God's outcomes this year in real time. God's moving in the earth. Let's join him.
0: America has experienced remarkable blessings and freedom throughout its history. 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Now, let's get back to Pastor Allen with his message called Let's Be God Smart, God's Secrets and Our Insights.
1: Pursuit of God. See, I want to suggest that knowing God is not a destination. It's not like a merit badge you get. I passed my life-saving course, and I got the merit badge. Knowing God is more of a lifestyle. It's a mindset. It's a longing for the things of God. I don't understand it as an experience that is realized or a fact that is obtained or a destination that is secured. To me, it's far more of a daily response, an expression of determination, a submission to God's will. And what that means when you're 12 is different than what it means when you're 22 or 42 or 72. A willingness to submit to the will of God. A longing to be pleasing to him. It's important. It's not irrelevant. It's not secondary. It's not something that the ungodly should be concerned with. It's the heart of our lives. It is the expression of being God smart. Look at Isaiah 55. Seek the Lord while he may be found. Call on him while he's near. Let the wicked forsake his way and the evil man his thoughts. What's it mean to seek the Lord? Well, it begins by forsaking anything that you know that isn't pleasing to the Lord. It's not complicated. If it's a part of your portfolio and you know it isn't pleasing to the Lord, change. Well, we would rather have a Bible study on the meaning of Greek words for worship. And I'm okay with the Bible study. They're kind of fun to me to learn new words and verb tenses and such. But at the end of the day, seeking the Lord is about walking in integrity and uprightness for the truth that you know. Because it really isn't incumbent upon God to give us any further insight or revelation until we respond in obedience to the place that we are. Let him turn to the Lord and he'll have mercy on him, and to our God, for he'll freely pardon. What a wonderful promise that if you aren't walking in the fullness of the truth that you know, and you turn to the Lord, he will pardon you. What an amazing promise. The mercy of God, the kindness of God. My thoughts, they're not your thoughts. Neither are your ways my ways, declares the Lord. That will help a lot. We could gain some momentum because most of us say, well, you know, let me tell you what I think. I mean, I talk to the Lord. God, I'm not sure. I think you're doing a very good job. Help me because I want to see your hand in the midst of where I am. God, right now I'm frustrated, but I want to celebrate your goodness. So help me, Lord. My thoughts, they're not always your thoughts. And your ways are not always my ways. This is what God's saying to us, is the heavens are higher than the earth, so are my ways higher than your ways, and my thoughts than your heart. If that's true for the covenant people of God, I promise you the people who have no interest in honoring the Lord are going to think you're weird. If you're trying to earn the blessing, the approval of people who have no interest in being God-smart, you're choosing the wrong door. You're choosing the wrong door. Look at Philippians 3. This is Paul, the apostle, well into his journey. He's not a beginner, folks. This isn't like the dust of the Damascus road still on his sandals. He said, I want to know Christ and the power of his resurrection and the fellowship of sharing in his sufferings, becoming like him in his death. I'm telling you, that's a lifetime in that little phrase. I want to know Christ and the power of his resurrection. We could all get an amen on that one. Yeah, I want to live in the power of a resurrected Christ. Poof. But then he says, I also want to know him in the fellowship of sharing in his suffering. Becoming like him in his death. I don't think he's saying we have to be martyrs. But at that point, Jesus was so fully yielded to his Father that what was distasteful to him, what seemed unacceptable to him, what caused him to sweat great drops of blood, he said, I'll do even that if it pleases you. See, most of my debates with God are about when he's not pleasing me. But then Paul goes on to say, I don't consider myself yet to have taken hold of it. But one thing I do, forgetting what is behind and straining toward what is ahead, I press on toward the goal to win the prize for which God has called me heavenward in Christ Jesus. I don't consider myself to have accomplished all of this. He's been on multiple mission trips. He's helped plant churches in many, many places. He's the most remarkable advocate for the gospel of his generation. And he said, one thing I do, I'm pushing ahead. Which I don't believe we should capitulate to evil and say, well, you know, it's the last days. I know it's our last days. And I don't intend for my last days to be characterized by an unparalleled expression of ungodliness. Amen. Let's determine to be a voice crying in the wilderness. Amen. Repent. The book of Proverbs brings such clarity to the behaviors we should embrace and the ones we should reject. And in case you're not sure, it tells you the outcome if you make a choice towards ungodliness. It tells you the outcomes of sexual immorality. It says your wealth will be given to others and your strength will dissipate. And at the end of your life, you'll be brokenhearted because you rejected God's boundaries around sexuality. The book of Proverbs says it so plainly. Now, we're not always great at taking instruction, but it is so wonderful that to have that, somebody cares about us enough to give us that kind of direction. It's a gift. I want to contrast that with something. Deuteronomy 29:29 says the secret things belong to the Lord our God, but the things revealed belong to us and to our children forever, that we may follow all the words of this law. Before you turn the page, there's two categories introduced there with regard to the knowledge of God. There are things that are labeled as secret, which means they're unknowable. The secret things belong to the Lord our God. The second category is the things that are revealed. Revealed by whom? By God. And they belong to us and to our children forever, that we may follow all the words of this law. First of all, I don't believe being godly is out of date. I don't consider it to be quaint or from another generation. I don't believe we've become so sophisticated, so enlightened, so technologically advanced that we've outgrown God. You have to say it out loud because you have to process it, because there's a lot of pressures in us that will say that. Well, marriage is such an old-fashioned idea. As if God is caught off guard by immorality. Do you think the 21st century is the first edition of immoral humanity? You have to really have a very limited knowledge of human history to believe that. Christianity delivered us from paganism and demonism and the horrific things that human beings will do to one another if it's unchecked by the Spirit of God. It lifted us out of the mire and the violence and the degradation that we brought upon one another. And now we want to pretend like stepping back into paganism and darkness and demonism is enlightened. You understand that comes from the pit. And it's only possible because the people of God are rejecting His counsel. The secret things belong to God. The revealed things belong to us and to our children forever, that we may follow all the words of this law. They're revealed to us so that we might lead God-smart lives. So Peter, I'll wrap with this. 2 Peter 3. The day of the Lord will come like a thief. How's the day of the Lord going to come? It's not going to be like you're going to get a text going, the delivery man will be at your house in 10 minutes. The day of the Lord's return will come like a thief. He said, nobody knows. So if you meet somebody that says they know, just smile. I just smile, turn around, and I run the other direction. I'm like, no, you really don't know, but you don't know that you know, or you wouldn't have printed that. The day of the Lord will come like a thief, and the heavens will disappear with a roar, and the elements will be destroyed by fire. And the earth and everything in it will be laid bare. Since everything will be destroyed in this way, what kind of people ought you to be? You know what will happen if you start to read the book of Proverbs? You'll become far more aware of these simple, plain directives that are all through Scripture. The book of Proverbs, if you'll start to take that seriously, it will open your heart to the very plain direction of the Word of God. Peter, the fisherman, Peter's not sophisticated. The language with which he writes is some of the most available of the New Testament. Paul's a scholar. He writes difficult sentences. Peter said that about him. He said, you know, Paul writes things that are hard to understand. Peter writes like a fisherman. So he says, listen, the Lord's coming back and everything's going to be laid bare. So what kind of people ought you to be? Well, you ought to live holy and godly lives as you look forward to the day of God and speed its coming. Did you know that our responses to God are a part of the timeline, that we can accelerate or delay what God would do based on our choices? The day will bring about destruction of the heavens by fire, and the elements will melt in the heat. We ought to live holy and godly lives. So some big rock suggestions. Don't maintain a fascination with details that are not our primary assignment. I like to learn. I do. I'm a learner. I still am. I like to read. But I don't want to give more interest in the things which are not made clear to me. I want to be very interested in the things that are made clear to me. We know what the Lord reveals to us. Let's embrace it wholeheartedly. There are dates and times that just aren't our business. Well, what's God going to do with the United States? The United States isn't mentioned. What's He going to do with us? What do you think He's going to do? What do you think? I don't know. What do you want? What do you think? Where? Are we the third horn on the second beast with the fourth head? In the meantime, I'm going to do my best to live holy and godly lives. I want to walk uprightly before the Lord. I want to practice humility and the fear of the Lord, because the book of Proverbs says that will bring honor and wealth and life. And I think those would be good things in my future. So I'm focused on, how do I do that? What does it mean to do that? What behaviors could cause that to be increasingly true of me, more true of me next month than it is this month? Again, I like to learn and I will pay attention. But let's decide to be God smart, folks. And let's have the courage to live it out today and just see what the Lord will do. Amen.
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6: With SRN News, I'm Keith Peters in Washington. Reports say Dubai co-pilot accused of stabbing the captain of a passenger jet mid-flight was previously banned from flying over fears he had adopted radical ideological views. He was grounded by Oman Air in 2024 after the airline found out he had been visiting radical Islamic websites and was assigned to a desk job. The government's always closely watched monthly jobs report is out, and it has missed expectations. The Bureau of Labor Statistics says 29,000 non-farm payroll jobs were created in September. That's down from the 162,000 seen in August. On Wall Street, the Dow up by 250 points. The NASDAQ rose 319. 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
7: Hello, this is Dr. Tony Evans, and I'm looking forward to WAVA's Pastor Appreciation Luncheon on October 29th. 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Together, we're going to have a great time. 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